0: Let's talk about this for a couple minutes. He goes immediately, as we said, we don't want to miss the irony here, that he went immediately as opposed to the last time he went immediately the opposite direction. But when it says Nineveh was an enormous city, or literally a great city to God, what's it referring to? Because this is fascinating what we see here. The Hebrew text reads, it was a great city to Elohim, which is the Hebrew word for God. So the obvious question is, why the added description here? Because in chapter 1 and verse 2, Nineveh is called a great city. In chapter 3 and verse 2, it's also called a great city. But now in chapter 3 and verse 3, it's called a great city to God. Well, obviously something's been added, so what's this? Well, four answers have been given. Number one, it may refer to the Lord's personal evaluation of the city. Number two, it may speak of the city as actually belonging to God. Number three, it may be emphasizing that Nineveh was a city with many shrines and gods, or it may simply be an idiomatic expression which reinforces the great size of the city. Now, Bible interpreters do not agree on the correct answer, and many argue that to introduce the idea of either God's ownership of the city is not spoken anywhere in the text, neither is the idea that Nineveh was a city dedicated to idolatry. So that basically leaves two possibilities. One, the sinful city of Nineveh was important to God. And this certainly is possible, that the Lord was stressing that these people were important to him. In other words, he cares about people who are lost, who are in this lost condition. And if there was ever a group of people who were lost, it was the people of Nineveh in the Assyrian Empire. The psalmist would later write of the dreaded condition of Jerusalem when it was in ruins from God's judgment. Here's how he described it. He has become an object of disdain to his neighbors. That's Jerusalem, Psalm 89:41 in the New English Translation. The translation God's Word says, he has become an object of his neighbors' scorn. Now, if this is the correct understanding, it's emphasizing God's perspective of the sinful population as well as the absolute necessity of their repentance, even though, as we will see, there's no message of repentance in Jonah's preaching. Now, it's also talking about here the physical size and large population, which continues to be emphasized in the book of Jonah, will again be emphasized, as we will see, in chapter 4. Now, the other possibility is that it idiomatically is emphasizing the physical size of the city, like we said. The great does not mean important here. In other words, if this is the proper understanding, it's the size and the population that's in view. In fact, the next phrase in Scripture does put our attention on the size. And here's what it says. It required 3 days to walk through it. All right. This gives support for the second option we looked at. What in the world does a 3-day walk mean? And most translations says required 3 days to walk through it. Now, no one knows for sure. That's the answer. But there have been suggestions, you can imagine. And option number one, as we mentioned briefly, this is the time it took to walk around the walls of the city. Now, while this explanation has been offered because of the existing archaeological remains that have been discovered of the ancient city of Nineveh, some feel it can't describe the time it would take a walk around the city walls or walk from one into the other. The city was not that big at the time. But that's why number two option we've mentioned before, briefly, it referred to Nineveh and its environment. In other words, this suggestion is that it was more than the city of Nineveh proper that's in view here. It's the outlying regions here. And as we now know with the excavations done in Nineveh, that it would take that long to walk around it because Nineveh, with its environment, its suburbs, was a huge city. Now, what's fascinating to me, and I think a lot of people miss this, in Genesis chapter 10, verses 11 to 12, Nineveh was, you know, already looked as a great city. And it says Nineveh proper was a great city along with its suburbs. It says, from that land he, this is Nimrod it's talking to, went to Syria and he built Nineveh, Rehoboth, Ir, Calah, and Rezin, which is between Nineveh and the great city Calah. So bottom line is, when Nineveh is explained to us initially in Scripture, it's with the suburbs around it. So likely that's what it's talking about, the great city in size, in other words, because the size goes with the great population here. And some say it's the time to do business. It would indicate the amount of time to arrive in the city, do whatever business is necessary, then leave. I like the second option, just the vastness of it, because we're going to see this emphasized again in chapter 4. All right, Jonah 3:4. When Jonah began to enter the city's 1-day walk, He announced, at the end of 40 days, Nineveh will be overthrown. That's his whole message. Five words in the Hebrew, yet in 40 days, Nineveh will be overthrown. Interestingly, while Scripture has already focused so much attention on the efforts to get Jonah to go to Nineveh, his activity while he was there is recorded with very few words. Instead, what we're going to see is the prominence given to the reception of the message by the Ninevites, which will result that God will not carry out his threatened destruction. So isn't this interesting? Jonah gets there, and all we have this one line, like I said, five words in Hebrew. This is the message he has given. Now, there's a lot of things we'd like to know about Jonah's time in Nineveh. There's certain things we may be able to read into the text, but we got to be careful here. 1 Corinthians 4:6 tells us not to go beyond that which is written, but there's certain things we may be able to surmise as we read this a little bit further. But the bottom line here is that Jonah now enters the city, and it says he began to enter the city's one day's walk. Now, that does not mean he traveled for an entire day before he began to preaching his message. No, it means in the very first day he entered into Nineveh, he immediately began to preach. And again, here's his announcement. At the end of 40 days, Nineveh will be overthrown. Again, only five words in Hebrew. The warning of God's prophet is very specific here. There is a limited amount of time before destruction will take place, namely 40 days. As we have mentioned, there was nothing about repentance or God holding back any punishment. All he had to say was, in 40 days, you'll be gone. Nineveh will be overturned or overthrown. Now, it's interesting. The word translated overthrown or overturned can refer to destruction, as in the case of Sodom and Gomorrah. It says in Genesis 19:25, so he overthrew those cities and all that region, including all the inhabitants of the cities and the vegetation that grew from the ground. That's Genesis 19:25, speaking of Sodom and Gomorrah here. However, it can also be translated as to transform or to turn around. So the use of this particular word here is certainly not accidental. Yeah, it can mean overturn. As we saw in Genesis 19:25, Sodom and Gomorrah were certainly overturned. But here, the use of this word is certainly not accidental at all. Nineveh, although it was not overturned, it did experience a turnaround. So maybe there's a word play here that's there for us to understand what is taking place. All right, the number 40. The number 40 is significant in Scripture. Most of us probably know this. You see it a number of times in the Old Testament, and it's often associated with periods of special significance. Moses went into the cloud when he went up the mountain, and Moses was on the mountain 40 days and 40 nights. That's Exodus 34:18. The wayward nation also wandered in the wilderness. For how long? 40 years. Why? Because they complained there were giants in the land, and they were afraid of them, even though God had done all these miracles to get them to the promised land. Now, to me, a fascinating verse, again with the 40s, is Numbers 14:34. It says, according to the number of the days that you have investigated this land, 40 days, one day for a year, you will suffer for your iniquities, 40 years, and you will know what it means to thwart me. In other words, recall when God sent the spies out to check out the land, those who were investigating what the land was all about, Joshua, Caleb, and 10 others. They spent 40 days looking all around the promised land, and they brought back this report. And they said, yeah, it's a land of milk and honey. You know, look, you ought to see the fruit here and everything that grows. But there are a lot of giants there. There are very big people there, bigger than us, and we look like grasshoppers compared to them. And the people got scared, and so they started moaning, complaining to Moses again. You brought us all the way here. To Moses, you brought us all the way to the edge of the promised land. And now just to let us die here again, these people never learned their lesson. So God said, all right, it was 40 days. They spied out the land. So for one day per year, so for 40 years, this generation is going to wander in the wilderness. So the number 40 is significant. It's used, obviously, in Scripture many times as a time of testing, too. And this is one example of that. 40 days are under a test, as it were. And then we're going to see what happens. Now, here's one of the most fascinating, fabulous verses in the entire Scripture. Jonah chapter 3 and verse 5. Something totally unexpected. Now, remember, many of us already know the story. We've read it before, heard it preached before. But if you were reading this story for the first time and you got to Jonah, verse 4, and you had Jonah preaching the judgment that's coming that he'd initially been called to do, you would be shocked to see what takes place in verse 5. And here's what it says. The people of Nineveh believed in God, and they declared a fast and put on sackcloth from the greatest to the least of them. Now, this verse here gives us a summary of the response we're going to see of the people of Nineveh, that the people of all ranks believed and gave evidence of contrition by fasting and wearing sackcloth. Verses 6 through 9 are going to provide specific details about their belief, focusing on the reaction of the king of Nineveh. Now, interestingly, again, we find a parallel between the action of the Ninevites is similar to the pagan sailors recorded in chapter 1, verse 6, and chapters 13 through verse 16. They, again, believe in God, and they're not sure that God's going to save them, but they come humbly before God, contritely, and this isn't the sailors when they threw Jonah overboard. Don't let this man's blood be upon us. Well, the same thing true. We're going to see a humble reaction from the people of Nineveh. And it says, the people of Nineveh believed in God. Now, amazingly, the words of Jonah spread rapidly through every part of Nineveh. The doomsday message of the prophet was initially believed by all. Now, we should also note here, they believed in God. The people of Nineveh believed in God. Now, this is important. This little Hebrew idiom there, believe in, denotes more than just believing what someone said. It has the idea of trusting a person. So in fact, the response of the people of Nineveh is presented here in terms of what the Lord had expected from his own people. For example, we read in Exodus chapter 14, verse 31, when Israel saw the great power that the Lord had exercised over the Egyptians, they feared the Lord. And they believed in the Lord and in his servant Moses. That's Exodus 14:31. Now, what's also fascinating, we're not specifically told that it was Yahweh or Jehovah, the God of the Bible, that they believed him, but it seems rather obvious that this is the case. Indeed, the response of the Lord to their repentance made this clear. So all it says was they believed in God. Now, if Jonah elucidated further who this God was, we don't know. But it seems after the belief started taking place, Jonah may have explained certain things about what God he was talking about. Again, we surmise that. We're not told that. But that seems to be, you know, a fair understanding of the events that took place. And it says, they declared a fast and put on sackcloth. All right. In demonstration of their belief, the people did two outward things. First, they declared a fast, which is abstaining from here food. And then they dressed themselves in sackcloth, which is very coarse or very uncomfortable cloth. This was a common means in the ancient world of expressing grief, humility, and penitence. This is the hallmark of true repentance here. They were sorry for what they had done. And then, which is really mind-boggling, this next statement, from the greatest of them to the least of them. We should know this took place with the entire population of Nineveh. But here's the question. Did this really happen? Are we to believe the people of Nineveh truly repented at the warning of Jonah? Well, yes, we certainly are meant to believe it. Why? Because the Lord Jesus Christ said their repentance was genuine. Luke 11:32. Jesus said, the people of Nineveh will stand up at the judgment with this generation and condemn it, because they repented when Jonah preached to them, and now something greater than Jonah is here. That's Luke 11:32. In this instance, we have the testimony of God the Son that the people of Nineveh repented at the preaching of Jonah. That will result of them being present of the day of judgment, condemning those who rejected Jesus' preaching. And that's what we find stated in Matthew 12:38-42. So it cannot be denied that a revival took place. Here's what Matthew tells us. One day, some teachers of religious law and Pharisees came to Jesus and said, Teacher, we want you to show us a miraculous sign to prove your authority. But Jesus replied, only an evil, adulterous generation would demand a miraculous sign. But the only sign I will give them is the sign of the prophet Jonah. For as Jonah was in the belly of the great fish for 3 days and three nights, so will the Son of Man be in the heart of the earth for 3 days and three nights. The people of Nineveh will stand up against this generation on Judgment Day and condemn it, for they repented of their sins at the preaching of Jonah. Now, someone greater than Jonah is here, but you refuse to repent. The Queen of Sheba will also stand up against this generation on Judgment Day and condemn it, for she came from a distant land to hear the wisdom of Solomon. Now, someone greater than Solomon is here, but you refuse to listen. All right, a couple things here. That's Matthew 12, 38 to 42, and I read from the New Living Translation. Okay, Jesus puts Jonah in the same category as two other historical figures, Solomon and the Queen of Sheba. We mentioned this in our introduction. He believed that this episode took place, that the people of Nineveh did repent, and he compares, you know, their repentance to Solomon and the Queen of Sheba when she came to hear the wisdom of Solomon, and someone greater than Solomon is here, and that's, of course, the Lord Jesus speaking of himself. So if the Lord Jesus is whom he claimed to be, God the Son, and he is, he showed it by his death, resurrection from the dead, and then the miracles he performed, the prophecies he fulfilled, then he is the last word on every matter. Now, there's something else we should note here. The fact that the Lord stayed his hand of punishment against the Ninevites means they were not acting out of mere hypocrisy. God would have never stopped the judgment or the destruction of the city had they not truly believed. And so what we have here, there was a sincere, genuine repentance on the part of the people of Nineveh. Now, the change in their behavior may have been relatively short-lived, but according to the Lord Jesus, it was a genuine repentance that led those who believed to eternal life. Now, how long the people submitted to the Lord is unknown. As we earlier indicated in our first episode, Jonah's visit seemingly occurred during the reign of Jeroboam II in Israel, and Scripture does not mention the Assyrian Empire for some 30 or 40 years later, after the time of Jeroboam, where the Assyrian king named Pul, P-U-L, came up against the northern kingdom of Israel and the king Menachem. Now, we should recall the northern kingdom of Israel had all kings that were evil. They had all turned their back on the Lord. So coming against the northern kingdom of Israel, that's where Jonah was from, by the way, is not really that surprising, because God uses the Assyrians, as we're told in Scripture, to judge the Israelites. And, of course, Nineveh would later itself get judged. But it was not till the reign of Hezekiah that the southern kingdom of Judah was invaded by the Assyrian king Sennacherib. And this was the first time after Jonah's visit that the king and the people of Assyria defied the Lord. Because remember, the northern kingdom, they weren't worshiping God. They had their own temple there up in the area of Dan. They had another one in Samaria. They were worshiping idols. Every king was evil in the northern kingdom after the kingdom split during the time of Rehoboam. And so what we have here, Nineveh and its capital wasn't destroyed until 612 B.C., therefore, the repentance of the people of Nineveh allowed them to continue for approximately 150 more years. So the fact that God allowed them, after this message of Jonah of doom, means that they sincerely did repent. Now, there's one more thing that should be considered, and that is the prophet Jonah himself. Let's not miss this. He was in the belly of a great sea monster, and maybe that's one of the reasons that the people believed in his message. But why is that? Well, first of all, we don't know if anybody saw Jonah being vomited up on dry land. We're not told. But let's say, for sake of argument, that took place. And remember, it seems it was probably somewhere near. They took off there in the port of Joppa. If that's the case, it's not impossible that someone saw him being vomited up. Now, if this happened, the story would have spread far and wide, and it could have gotten all the way to Nineveh. However, even if nobody saw it, there's something else that must be considered. Jonah's body would have undergone a number of changes by being in the stomach of this beast for some 36 hours. In other words, he would have looked very odd. It's been estimated that he would have had some yellowish color after being in the gastric juices of this sea monster, that all the hair of his body may have been gone. So Jonah would have looked like a very, very, very odd sight. And so when he gets to Nineveh and starts proclaiming judgment, remember we said all these other things that the Lord had set the stage with ahead of time, the total eclipse of the sun that had happened there in Nineveh a few years previously, the plague that took place before the total eclipse, and the riots and the rebellions for 4 years, and it seemed that Jonah showed up right after that. Well, so picture this. Here is this person coming into Nineveh, and he's speaking in Aramaic. That's the language they all understood. He didn't have to speak Hebrew. Don't have to go through a translator. And he basically says, in 40 days, Nineveh's going to be destroyed. Well, Nineveh's had all these signs, you know, that showed the divine, you know, that who's ever up there, you know, is not happy with him. And then here comes the wayward prophet. I think this is part of the humor there, if you kind of think of it. Here's Jonah now. Talk about someone who's really humbled. He didn't humble himself. He was humbled. He comes into Nineveh. He's probably got no hair on his head, this yellowish color, and he starts speaking about the judgment that's coming in 40 days. Now, probably and most likely someone would ask him, excuse me, how did you get all yellow? Where'd all your hair go? What in the world happened to you? And he may have told them the story of the great sea monster that swallowed him. Now, again, he would have looked like someone that had really some type of horrific experience. And along with all the other things going on, and along with how God prepared their hearts, the people believed in Jonah. Because remember what the Lord Jesus said. Jonah himself was a sign to the Ninevites. You know, Matthew 12, 38 to 41. And so after his harrowing experience, it seemed that his look is something that really would have gotten the attention of the people. In other words, he just didn't look like the normal, average, everyday citizen of Nineveh. He had this look that was really interesting and distinct. And so God seemingly used that too to get their attention. Now, verse 6, it says, when the news reached the king of Nineveh, he got up from his throne, took off his royal robe, put on sackcloth, and sat in ashes. All right, the king of Nineveh is the title given to the ruler. Now, this title would have been the way the Hebrews describe the office of the ruler. In other words, from the point of view of the Ninevites, he may not necessarily have been king in their eyes, but you know, he was the leader of Nineveh at this particular time. Now, the description we have here of the king's behavior forms a very clear object lesson. First, he arises, puts off the royal clothes, puts on sackcloth, and then sits back down, yet it's not on his throne, but rather in dust or ashes. This act is symbolic of our human frailty, his human frailty and worthlessness, and this shows genuine repentance to take off the royal robes and do that. So first of all, the king, when the news reached him, interestingly, immediately he does this. So he was prepared too. In other words, God had prepared the hearts of these people. I don't know if it said some yellow guy, some shriveled up guy, you know, with no hair, you know, and very funny look, you know, a real weird looking body preached. But the bottom line was the king accepted the message right away. In other words, his heart was already prepared by the Lord. All right. He issued a proclamation and said, in Nineveh, by the decree of the king and his nobles, no human or animal, cattle or sheep is to taste anything. They must not eat and they must not drink water. Okay, the leader of Nineveh, as well as the nobility here, issued a decree that affected every single citizen, as well as the beasts. They almost show evidence of repentance. That's the people, of course. The beasts don't repent because their immediate fear of the punishment from God. Now, this is all the more startling because the Bible describes this Assyrian people as a very cruel and violent nation that feared no one. 2 Kings 18, 33 to 35, Nahum chapter 1, chapter 3, verse 1, and verses 3 and 4 of chapter 3 talk about the violence of Assyria, but also the fact they weren't afraid of anybody. But here, they rightly feared the God of Abraham, Isaac, and Jacob. So then the king said this, no human or animal, cattle or sheep, is to taste anything. They must eat, they must not drink water. Now this is a complete abstention from all food and drink. Obviously the people could not exist for very long if they kept to this decree. Something had to give, because you know, not to eat, not to drink water, because this very strange looking person is preaching judgment is coming, and for some reason, and very, again, possibly, like we said, his visage, what he looked like, gave credence to the fact that, you know, he's someone unique, and if they ask him the story about the great sea creature, could explain why he's, you know, just a strange looking person. But Be that as it may, the hearts were prepared. The Holy Spirit was preparing the hearts of the people of Nineveh. And the king said, and the nobles, here's the result. Every person, every animal is to be covered with sackcloth. Let all pray with fervor to God, and let them abandon their wicked ways and the injustice they practice. All right. So the sign of contrition here is the people now are going to cover themselves in sackcloth. They're going to cover their animals in sackcloth. But it said, let us pray with fervor to God. Now, again, they're not sure God's going to do anything. They're not. Jonah hadn't explained to them, as far as we know, any repentance, any type of change of heart. But God may have communicated his truth in some other way to them. But the point is simply this. They were accepting the fact that they were guilty, that they deserved judgment. And like the sailors, they were asking for mercy. But they had to practice something. They had to turn from their wicked ways and the injustice they practice. So basically what we're talking about here is the Ninevites had to show that their lives were different now. They were going to change their behavior because they believed God. They really believed that judgment was coming, that a punishment was coming, a divine displeasure had come. And finally, this prophet shows up and preaches this divine displeasure after all the things that had happened previously to Nineveh. And they thought, yeah, this is it. We've been waiting for something like that. We've been waiting for a message like this, and we are guilty. They certainly were. They're one of the worst peoples ever in the history of humanity. So basically what happened is the people then repented and again abandoned their ways. This was the command of the king to abandon the injustice that they had practiced. Now we're going to see next time that the people of Nineveh did indeed repent, and surprise, surprise, the God of the Bible is going to forgive them and hold back his judgment, his doom that he pronounced to the city of Nineveh. But we're going to also see the prophet of God, Jonah, was not happy with what God did in sparing the Ninevites. But that's for next time. All right, thanks for watching. I'm Don Stewart. So we'll see you again on our next episode of the story of Jonah. Until then, may the Lord richly, richly bless you.
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2: 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You're not too old, you're not too young. God's not finished with you. He's not throwing you away. He's got a bunch for you to do. And maybe none of us will ever see or hear or know about it, but he does. And it's that obedience to what he's calling you to do and to be that he has formed from your mother's womb to be his servant. That's so very important.
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Matthew 28. This is going to be the scripture that I launch from. It's called Make It Plain. That's what we're doing today, Make It Plain. We're going to launch from this scripture, and I wish I could tell you exactly where I'm going, but I don't know. I have a sermon prepared, but I don't know if I'll go in that direction. And Jesus came and spoke to them, saying, "All authority has been given to me in heaven and on earth." I could preach 2 months on that. How did he get authority in the earth? How did he lose authority in the earth? And what does that mean? He's making that announcement for a reason. Okay? In other words, what Adam lost in the earth, he has regained it through his death, burial, and resurrection. And now he has authority in the earth. So when you use his name and you speak his word, you have authority in the earth. Come on. I heard a mentor of mine say, the word of God in your mouth is just as powerful as the word of God in his mouth. So with it, I got no amens out of that. Amen. When you come in his name and when you speak his word, you have authority in the earth. That's one of the reasons he came. Yes, he did come for salvation, but he came for so many other reasons. If you want to know what Jesus, the second Adam, brought, go read what the first Adam lost. And you'll see why he came. Go therefore and make disciples. This is what I've been preaching about for a couple of weeks, is that we've been going and getting people saved. We have done a very poor job in this last generation of making disciples. We have a very passionate generation in Gen Z, but we had a millennial generation that the value was put on community. The value was put on excellence. We now have better churches, better run churches, more streamlined churches than we have ever had. I've never seen churches run so well, but there was a total abandonment of discipleship. So we now have an entire generation coming into adulthood that is undiscipled and can't tie three scriptures together, can worship for 2 hours, but don't know the word. There's a lot of things to discipleship other than word. There is community. Basically, discipleship is taking what is in you and nurturing it and helping it grow. Let me come back to that. Make disciples, where? All nations, baptizing in the name of the Father, the Son, and the Holy Ghost. Teaching them to observe all the things I've commanded, and lo, I'm with you always to the end of the age. This is why people are in the parking lot greeting you. This is why people are up here near the door holding a sign telling you this is your home. This is why we're checking your kids in and giving them a great experience. This is why we have your students, your junior and senior high, meeting in the hallway right down from me right now. This is why we have technicians beaming this thing all over the planet on the World Wide Web right now. This is why we have ushers and altar workers that are ministering. This is why we have life groups for you can get friends in a circle that will encourage you. All this is a part of discipleship. Discipleship is not just a Bible study. It's nurturing everything that your faith now brings to your life. So Lord, bless your word in Jesus' name. And everybody said amen. Tell your neighbor, here we go. The Bible says that I was born again and you were born again of incorruptible seed, of the living and enduring word of God. Jesus is the word of God. I was born again of Jesus' seed. Okay? I wasn't born of Jesus' fruit. I was born of Jesus' seed. The fruit of Jesus is cultivated when I grow in the Spirit. It's called the fruit of or out of the Spirit. Are y'all here? Y'all listening? Okay. Y'all making me nervous. Yeah. Okay. So, the seed of Jesus is within me. Okay? A seed produces after its own kind, the Bible says. Okay? I can't produce a Spanish child. I can't produce an Asian child. Why? Because it's not in my DNA. It's not in my seed. So everything that Ron is, everything that Ron can do, and all Ron's potential is in his seed. Why do you think God has commanded you to do things that
are only attributed to God. Why do you think he tells you to heal the sick, raise the dead, cast out devils, release bondage, preach the acceptable? Why would he tell you to do that unless you had the potential inside?

be formed in you. And I want to tell all of you that are praying for Jesus to come back at 11 o'clock tomorrow. He's going to come in the church before he comes for the church. Let me tell you what I'm praying when I get in here on Saturdays. I'm praying that Christ be formed in you, that the seed that was born in you would grow on the inside of you, and you wouldn't need somebody to lay hands. You lay hands on yourself. Hallelujah. You don't need anybody to rebuke your devil. You rebuke the devil because the seed is in you to do it. And you lay your hands on your daughter, and you lay your hands on the son, and you don't have to even come to a deliverance service. You are deliverance. Hallelujah. You are power. You are authority. The seed of you is already on the inside of you, but we got to disciple it for it to grow. Somebody shout hallelujah. Hey, thank you, Jesus. None of this is in my notes, so I'm just going to go. You love it, but the people trying to put up scriptures are going, oh no. Yeah. Jeremiah 1. Guys, throw that up there somewhere, I don't know, somewhere around verse 4. Yeah, 4. The word of the Lord came to me saying, before I formed you in the womb, I knew you. Before you were born, I sanctified you. I ordained you to be a prophet to the nations. Formed, knew, sanctified, ordained in one verse. Formed, new, sanctified, ordained in one verse. All of it before your mom and dad met. This is one of the most difficult concepts in the Bible to grab a hold of. Those 12 of you that raised your hand to accept Christ, Jesus is not running around heaven sweating saying, I got to come up with a plan. He's not saying, I got to come up for something for them to do. I got to give them some gifts. That's not happening right now. Those things were in place waiting on you. They were waiting on you to say yes. They were already in place. God is never caught off guard. God is a God that is always in front of himself. He always has a plan that is out in front of the reality. I use this very, very basic illustration, but it's a profound truth. God made the sun before he ever made the grass. And God made the grass before he ever made the cattle. And God made the cattle before he ever made man. Why did he do that? Because when the grass showed up, it had everything it needed to reach its potential when it got here. But the cow, when it showed up, it had everything it needed to reach its potential when it got here. And when Ron showed up, he had all the steak he needed to reach his potential when he got here. So everything you need is already here before you get here. If God had a plan for you, then whatever that plan is, all the resources, all the people, all the teaching, all the gifts, all the skills, all the thinking, all the ideas, come on, sorry, all the anointing, everything that you would need was here waiting on you when you got here. I need somebody in the front to the back to put your hands together that God has got you, and he who has begun a good work in you will be faithful to complete it, to complete it, and God will perfect those things concerning you. That means he will. He will finish.

is not just the way you meet God. Favor is your entire benefit package with God. When God gives you a word, very rarely does he give you details. He just starts giving you a framework of how it's going to take. So he'll take a Ron and Hope Carpenter who got a little warehouse, and he let a prophetic word come through someone to us and said, I'm going to take y'all one day and I'm going to give you a voice and let redemption speak to the nations. I don't know what that looks like. I don't know about San Jose. I don't know about TV network. I don't know what you're going to speak to the nations even mean. Can I

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1: I hope that you've been enjoying this message. I'm Pastor Ron Carpenter. It is such a privilege for me to be able to have this time. Thank you for giving me entrance into your life. You know, the Bible says that God is the one who orchestrates the times and the seasons of our life. So I don't know what season you're in. I don't know what time you're in, but I do know this. The God who has begun a good work in you, amen, will be faithful to complete it. Thank you so much for giving us your time. I want to speak just a moment before we get back to this amazing word. I just want to tell you how much I'm grateful for all of you who have been praying and who've been supporting, who've been giving, many giving sacrificially to Ron Carpenter Television for weeks, for months, for years, for decades now that we've been doing it, because you are the reason we're beginning to reach so many people. I had a goal. I didn't know how I was going to reach it, but we were over 100 nations that we were preaching in, but we were preaching everything in English, and we were just recently able to secure some contracts with some people that are going to be able to put these messages in, starting off in 31 different languages. And all these things take resources. All these things take an astronomical amount of resources to do. But I told you many times that was the goal, and you kept giving and you kept giving. And now we've been able to do this. We haven't seen it totally manifest yet, but it's in the works. And I can't wait to see the harvest that's going to come. Would you be willing to give? Would you be willing to help us out? Whether it's a one-time gift or whether you'd like to become a part of the family, a monthly partner where you ensure this stays on the air as we go forward. So many different networks we get to be on, so many different time slots, and now so many different countries, and now so many different languages, and you have helped us do it. This is the gift that we'll send you for whatever your first gift is, and I just want to say thank you for even considering us. We've had a lot of great things happen, but we believe God wants to do even more. Thank you for your support. Now let's get back to this word. The word formed has to do with framework. I already have the framework of your life in place before you were born. Actually, there's some Hebrew words as I was studying that are actually in parallel to the scripture of the potter and the potter's wheel. Now, the potter has got the clay and he's framing and structuring the clay into what he wants it to be. That same imagery is there. I am the potter, you are the clay, and before you were born, I was already giving your life a structure and a pattern. Okay? And then he said, I knew you. There's two types of know. There's the know that is knowledge, and then there's the know of experience. If I held an orange up here and I said, you know, it's fruity. I said, it's citrusy. It's tangy. I'm giving you knowledge. But if I hand it to you peeled and say, take a bite, that's a whole different kind of knowledge. That's the kind of knowledge God, now I'm telling you, this will mess with your mind. So God says, I don't know you by knowledge. I knew you by experience. So before you were in your mother's womb, I had experiences with you. And then he said, I sanctified you. Now we were raised that sanctified means you're so holy you glow in the dark. The word sanctified means to set apart. That's why there were some lines you couldn't cross. Okay, not y'all. Y'all never approach lines, maybe in my. Even though I was with a group and I wasn't particularly concerned about what God thought. And they would cross on over a line and I would go up to them. I'm like, man, I can't go there. And I didn't know why at the time. But God didn't sanctify me once I said yes to God. I was sanctified before I ever got here. That means there were some lines I couldn't cross. That means there were some people, even though I was trying to run with them, I knew I wasn't supposed to. Have you ever been in a crowd and something in you said, I don't fit and I don't belong here? And no matter how much you wanted to be accepted, you knew they were never your people. Why? Because your spirit is screaming on the inside, this ain't for you, these ain't for you, you ain't supposed to go here, you ain't supposed to be here. That's why things that were meant to take you out couldn't take you out. That's why things that the enemy were trying to take your life, they couldn't take your life. Why? Because God had already knew you. God had already formed you, and he had already set you apart. And because purpose had not happened yet, death could not come. Shoo, woo. Good gracious, I'm preaching this. This one that don't run down the street and get me a Sprite. Hallelujah. Then the last one, ordained. That means placement. I already had a gift. I already had an assignment. And I already had a people that you were assigned to. I want you to look at the plan of God. And somehow this happened in eternity. And this is the hard part to explain, because there's not a lot of scriptures that deal with that. But somehow I'm reading into this that you existed before you got here. And that God had experiences with you. Maybe you even just existed in the mind of God. I don't know how that works. But God knew you. God formed you. God sanctified you. God ordained you. Everything he did before you got here. So there was a plan in place. So what does God do with that plan? God has to download that plan inside of you in a place where it is encrypted. Am I doing all right? Okay. Okay, it's encrypted. 1 Corinthians 2. However, we speak wisdom among those who are mature, yet not the wisdom of this age or of the rulers of this age who are coming to nothing. But we speak the wisdom of God. Where is it? It's in a mystery. Hidden wisdom, which God ordained before the ages for our glory. And I use this scripture to talk about the Holy Ghost a lot, but I want to pull something different out of it today. Which none of the rulers of this age knew, for had they have known, they would never have crucified the Lord of glory. God has plans that cannot be discerned by your enemy. Satan thought, if I can kill Jesus, I can stop God's plan. Killing Jesus was God's plan. So what he thought would stop Jesus multiplied him. Because the Bible says all who are in Christ, we are all sons. Now we got millions and millions of sons all over the planet. So the enemy thought, if I can kill the son, I can stop sonship altogether. But it was the killing him that multiplied him. Had the rulers of that age had known, they would never have let Jesus die, because they weren't stopping it, they were multiplying it. The more they were afflicted, the more they grew. But as it is written, eye has not seen, nor ear heard, nor entered the heart of a man, the things which God has prepared for those who love him. Let's keep reading. Okay, most people stop there. Let's keep reading. But God reveals it. Reveals it. So what God has for you will never be taught to you. It's not information, it's revelation. The word reveal does not mean God puts something in you. It means God uncovers it. It means God uncovers what has been there the whole time. God has revealed them through his Spirit. The Spirit searches all things, yea, the deep things of God. For what man knows the things of a man except the spirit of a man which in him? Even so, no one knows the things of God except the Spirit of God. Next verse, please. Now, we have received not the spirit of the world, but the Spirit is who is from God, that we might know the things that are freely given to us. Verse 13. These things we also speak, not in words which man's wisdom teaches, but which the Holy Spirit teaches, comparing spiritual things with spiritual. Did I go to 14 last time? Let's do it. The natural man does not receive the things of the Spirit. They are foolishness. Nor can he know them. They are spiritually discerned. Here's where I want to land. Ooh. These things the natural man does not receive. Here's where I want to plant, and I really want to teach, and I hope the light comes on today. I've done a lot of teaching over the last 15 years about the mind. It's amazing to me how much the Bible talks about the mind, but we've made the Bible a book all about the spirit. And so I grew up in spirit, spirit, spirit, spirit, spirit, spirit. Nobody cared about their mind. Nobody cared about their body either. The Bible says I'm supposed to offer my body as a living sacrifice. The Bible says that he's the redeemer and the savior of my soul. That's my mind. God saved all of me, not just my spirit. So these things, who knows a man except the spirit of a man which is in him? God knew me. We had experiences together. God formed me, the framework and pattern and shape that my life is supposed to take. God sanctified me. He set me apart, and he's not going to let me fit no matter how much I want to. And God ordained me. I have an assignment to a people, a place, and a season. All before I got here. And what does he do? He downloads it into my spirit. Who knows a man except the spirit of a man which is in him? Okay? So the Bible says that these things which no eye has seen and no ear has heard, these things are spiritually discerned. The Bible says that the carnal mind, Romans 7, is the enemy of God. If I were to take a census of most Christians today and I said who God's enemy, they'd say Satan. Satan is not God's enemy. Satan is defeated. Satan wishes he was still in the ball game. He's done. Colossians 3 said that Jesus defeated him in such a way that he made a mockery of it. There is no more battle there. Your battle is now to occupy the promises that God has made to you, but your battle is not to win. Jesus has already won. Okay? You know, if you've been with me, I've preached that many times. So Jesus has won. Now I got to occupy what he has taken, the territory he's taken for me. That's my struggle. Now, if Satan is not the enemy of God, then what is the enemy of God? This is profound to me. The Bible says that the carnal mind, that word carnal, we usually take it interpretation of sin. It actually means natural or fleshly. The natural mind is God's enemy. God has downloaded everything in your spirit. I believe that's why so many of us, our spirit grieves and we call it anxiety. I don't care. I'm just going to say it. And so we want to go and we want to talk it out and we want to therapy it out and we want to Xanax it out. But I believe a lot of what we think is demonic frustration or trauma frustration, I think is divine frustration. It's not demonic, it's divine. You know why? Because when God has put something in your spirit, but your mind takes you in an alternate direction, your spirit begins to grieve. Grieving the Holy Spirit is not just sin. Grieving the Holy Spirit is being out of step with your purpose. Being out of step with God's vision for your life. And so your mind is determined to run with this crowd and your spirit is saying, these are not your people and these are not the ones I've assigned to you to get you to where I want you to go in life. I ain't got no amen. Hey, preacher, you are preaching today. I ain't got no amen. That's what your spirit is doing when you begin to conduct yourself or behave or get in atmospheres that is contrary to the vision and purpose God has on you. Your spirit begins to say, this ain't it. You need to get out of here. You don't need to be in this. And we call that anxiety and we call it insomnia, but it's your spirit screaming on the inside, I'm not going to let you live this way. James chapter 5 says the spirit within you yearns jealously. That ain't in my scriptures. Go read it. Yearns jealously. The spirit is screaming, let me out! But you got a carnal mind.
2: You may think you're too far gone. You may think that you've done too much. But the Bible says we have an advocate with the Father, Jesus Christ, and he is faithful and just to forgive us of all of our sins and cleanse us of all unrighteousness. Would you pray this prayer with me to ask Jesus to come into your heart? Father, we thank you right now that you sent your son Jesus. We thank you that you love us enough to pay a great sacrifice for our lives. I ask now that you would come into my heart to be my Lord and Savior. I ask that you wash me clean by the blood of Jesus. We believe, Jesus, that you died and were raised on the third day for our salvation. Come live in us. We accept your salvation. Be our Lord and Savior from this moment forward. Thank you for saving us. We put our faith in you. In Jesus' name, amen. If you prayed that prayer, write us, call us, email us, let us know. And there's so many other things going on. 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And until next time, may God richly bless you. 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Favor is not just the way you meet God. 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He gives you details. He just starts giving you a framework of how it's going to take. 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I don't know about San Jose. I don't know about TV network. 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

0: Welcome to Behind the Cameras. And this little update is for the month of August to see what's going on here at his channel. And friends, as you know, behind me here, I'm out at our SoCal soundstage and they're setting up for a production. And this kind of gives you an idea. I told them, just turn a camera around because they're working over on that section over there and way over. They've got the stuff going on over there. And this back is the staging area where you prepare for your program. You sit down and you do a talk through with your guests, and then you go to the particular set. We have three sets out here. We have the World News Briefing set for Tom Hughes, and then we have my Pray for a Miracle set, and then we have the talk style set. And then we can move sets around for little special productions. But for this month, for those of you that know Jan Markell, go to her gallery. She has a show for August, and it's with Michelle Bachman. And I'm telling you, Michelle explains so clearly about communism and socialism and what is going on in America, because, friends, I've never been very much concerned, and you know I'm not political. I'm just 100%, how can we proselyte the gospel, and what country can we get into to share the message of Jesus? And I let the politicians do what the politicians do. But I have had the privilege to travel in countries almost in every part of the world, and I know what communism looks like, and I know at the end results. I remember in Romania, when we were able to go there after the communism fell, do you know that I found out that the little kids, when they go to bed at night, they stuff food between their cheeks to make sure they have enough food for the next day, and so the parents always make sure they take the food out so the kids don't choke when they're sleeping. I mean, who'd ever think of it? And when you go to the stores, it's like there was some kind of stocking problem. They're just empty. Or they just have one item, and it's just going down the shelf. And we're starting to see that with this communism that is taking effect in America. And, friends, it's partially our fault. It started in the 90s with the schools. When they centralized schooling, they no longer taught the kids about the greatness of the country and the uniqueness of the United States. And so these kids are growing up to not have much respect for the country. If you don't have respect and you don't know your history, it's easy to change them over to a new system. And socialism, the problem is it promises you everything and gives you nothing. So, friends, we really have to pray about that. But you can tune in, see that with Jan Markell, with Michelle Bachman. In fact, Jan said that she is going to start taping, she's hoping, a program every 2 weeks. And remember, Jan retired, and we thought we weren't going to get any more of Jan, but all of you just kept hitting her with emails, Jan, we need you, Jan, we need you. So she's really enjoying it, and I think she's doing a great job, because we've got a few on the Ruku Gallery with her, a special guest, and they're very informative. Another thing on our Ruku, I only got a few more minutes here. Ruku, we just updated the app again, and so now on Ruku, you have galleries for some of your favorite programs, so you can see like 2 or 3 or 4 weeks on your Ruku app. And friends, pray for Israel. We have to do some upgrades there. We have to put an indoor studio. We have outdoor studio. We need an indoor studio. Pray for us, because this is something we have to do, and it's very difficult to do things over there. They're extremely costly. It's time for me to go. I'll give you a little bit more behind the scenes. And may God richly bless all of you. Tell a friend about his channel. God bless.
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3: Hello, and thank you for watching His Channel. With an international update, I'm Brian Perez. The leader of Spain's North African territory of Ceuta said the number of children left there after the recent rush of migrants was, quote, unsustainable. Spain said 70,000 of the 72,000 people who had entered Ceuta from Morocco in a sudden rush had now returned after an incident that led to a spat between Spain and some other EU countries seeking a harder line on immigration. But the roughly 2,500 who remained include hundreds of unaccompanied minors who are enduring limited access to food, water, shelter, and sanitation. Ceuta's leader, Juan Jesus Vivas, told public broadcaster RTVE that authorities were taking care of 1,100 youngsters against a theoretical capacity of 90. This is an absolutely unsustainable situation, said Vivas, adding that there was a high risk for order and public security as reception centers were overwhelmed. Russian attacks on Kiev and its surrounding region killed 17 people and wounded dozens in one night as Ukraine's depleted air defenses failed to stop any of Moscow's incoming missiles. The barrage lasted about 2 hours. It was the latest in a series of large-scale Russian military strikes that have become almost routine this summer. Moscow is exploiting Ukraine's shortage of interceptors for the U.S.-made Patriot systems, the sole air defense weapon in its arsenal that's able to shoot down ballistic missiles. President Volodymyr Zelensky has pleaded with other countries, especially the U.S., to send more of the ammunition made scarcer by the Iran war. Failing that, he wants to make Patriot ammunition in Ukraine or win permission from Elon Musk to use his Starlink satellite communication systems to guide strikes inside Russia that can hit its missile launchers. The U.S. announced it had suspended all government operations in a Mexican state because of a threat to U.S. interests, including a halt to the inspections of avocados required for their export. While the U.S. embassy did not specify the nature of the threat in its security alert, Michoacan Governor Alfredo Ramirez Bedoya said the temporary halt to inspections was intended to safeguard workers following recent arrests linked to extortion. The suspension of inspections could disrupt avocado exports to the U.S. The western state of Michoacan is the leading exporter of avocados to the U.S. and has a high level of organized crime activity, with at least four cartels operating in the region designated as terrorist organizations by the Trump administration. Besides trafficking drugs, cartels also make money through extortion, including of the avocado industry. The U.S. Department of Agriculture sends inspectors to Mexico to monitor plantations and packing houses to ensure exported produce is pest-free. Threats and violence against inspectors have caused the U.S. to suspend inspections in the past. And the U.S. announced it had allocated more than $242 million in additional funding to combat the worsening Ebola outbreak in the Democratic Republic of Congo. The new funding brings direct U.S. financial assistance in response to the outbreak to more than $500 million. The State Department said the U.S. remained the largest financial contributor to the Ebola response and called on other countries to increase their contributions to efforts to combat the disease. The U.S. has faced criticism over its strict travel restrictions put in place to prevent Ebola entering the country, as well as the establishment of a quarantine center in Kenya for U.S. citizens, a move challenged in court in that country. Authorities have reported more than 3,800 confirmed cases, including over 1,700 deaths since the outbreak began. With an international update on His Channel, I'm Brian Perez. Thank you for watching, and God bless.
4: Hello to all my friends. I'm looking forward to coming to Amman, Jordan, and sharing the good news of the gospel of Jesus Christ with you. The world is in chaos, but Jesus Christ is our hope. He is the one who's our anchor. I believe with all my heart that now more than ever, it's the right time for the good news of Jesus Christ to impact the region, a region that really needs hope, and Christ will give us that hope. The praise-filled life is a lifestyle. The praise-filled life is a daily experience. The praise-filled life is a permanent habit. Praise places us in the posture of receiving more of His blessings.

0: As I bring this series of messages to an end, this last message is going to be a challenging message. Not to all of you, I know, but to some. But before I get there, I want to recap what we have been seeing throughout the series of messages. We have been seeing how God's blessings, God's peace, God's joy always follows a praise-filled life. If I succeed under God in communicating anything during this whole series of messages, it would be the following. Listen carefully. The praise-filled life is a lifelong practice. The praise-filled life is a lifestyle. The praise-filled life is a daily experience. The praise-filled life is a permanent habit. Then and only then you will discover the enormous blessings of God that only is a byproduct of that lifestyle. But there's more that I want to emphasize, at least one more thing. Our Heavenly Father is not motivated to bless us just because we utter some words that we know He likes to hear. You see? But rather, our Heavenly Father is motivated to bless us because praise and thanksgiving places us in the posture of receiving more of His blessings. Let me give you the deep connection between the praise-filled life and God's blessings. When you begin to learn how to do this on a daily basis, a lifestyle, praising God, thanking God, lifting the name of God, blessing the name of God, there's one thing sure is going to happen. Absolutely sure. I promise you. You're going to be convicted of sin. And then you're going to be confessing of your sin. And then you're going to be repentant of your sin. And when that happens, listen to me, because God knows everything. When you do that, what you're doing, you're coming in agreement with God. Then and only then, you will joyfully seek to obey the Word of God. Then and only then, you will joyfully seek to be more like Jesus every day. And all that brings about the blessing of God. Hear me right, please. This is important. As much as praise leads to blessing, it is because it leads to repentance. When Psalm 103 said, "Bless the Lord, O my soul, and all that is within me, bless His holy name." The root word for that word, "bless the Lord," baraka, in the Semitic languages. Bless, baraka, it has its root in kneeling. The same word blessing as kneeling. When you want God's baraka, you have to barak on your knees. Question, how do we bless God? If we bless the name of God, only in words, no, with the totality of our being. We bless God by submitting to Him in every area of our life. We bless God by pouring out our love on Him and on others. And when that happens, you can be assured of the fact that God will never say to you, attaboy, attagirl, that's what, keep doing it, keep just doing it until you're empty. No, that's not how God works. God would say to you, keep on pouring it, then I'm going to keep pouring more on you. As you pour it out, I'll pour it in. As you pour it out, I'll pour it in. Well, you may say, well, Michael, where do you get this? Glad you asked. In Luke 6:38, and by the way, as you're finding it in the scripture, Luke 6:38, I staked my life 45 years ago. I staked my life. I staked my ministry. I staked my family. I staked everything on the promise of Jesus in Luke 6:38. Look at it with me. Here's what Jesus said. Give, it will be given to you. Good measure. Pressed down. Shaken together and running over. Now, you have to have grown up in the Middle East like I have to understand that. When my mother would send me to the store where you get grains, lentils or other things, a generous salesperson will pile the lentil or whatever it is, then he shakes it over to get the air out. And then he presses it down. And then he heaps it over. It's all heaped, and then he gives it to you. Now, a chinchy person, he not only puts a false bottom in his measure, you can't see, he gives you a flat top. You know, like how the kids get a flat top cut? He just gave you a flat top of the measurement. But God, the Lord Jesus Christ, is saying that when you give what he does back, he presses it over. He shakes it to get all the air out. Then he presses it some more. Then he has it heaping over. And then he said, pours it into your lap. And then he goes in to say, for the measure by which you measure, it will be measured back to you. When you give to God as an act of praise, when you give to God as an act of obedience, as you give to God as an act of thanksgiving, what are you actually doing? You are kneeling so that you may receive more blessings. You place yourself in a position of receiving more blessings. People can give without praising, right? But there are very few people who can praise without giving. People give without praising God, but you cannot be praising without giving. Both the praising spirit and the giving spirit, they're the outflow of a grateful heart, of a grateful heart. I never hesitate talking about giving for simple reason, because giving is part of praise and worship. It's part of praise and worship. Because giving is not only honoring to God, but also orients our hearts, orients us toward his work and the work that he left us to do here on earth. You see, praising God just with our lips is hollow. We have to praise God with our substance, because praising with lips and praising with substance are inseparable. Praising God in words alone can be empty praise, but praising God with our substance confirms the praise-filled life. Praising God with our mouths can be hollow unless we, and it is accompanied by, self-giving. Perhaps there is no greater example of what I'm trying to tell you than in the life of the greatest singer on the face of the earth in history, the greatest singer. King David wrote some of the most magnificent songs. He wrote some of the most magnificent psalms. He knew what it means to enter into the presence of God in praise and in worship. David wrote and composed many of the magnificent psalms that are blessing us now, 3,000 years later. In fact, no one understood the importance of the praise-filled life like David, and we've seen him before. But David did not praise God in words only, but he praised God with his substance. Let me tell you about it. Remember, King David was so overwhelmed in thanksgiving to God of what God has done for him, where God has that all the struggles of life that he brought him through and where he placed him. He was so indebted to God. He was so grateful. His heart was flowing. He said, God, I want to build a temple for your glory. So far, we have a tent that is housing the Ark of the Covenant. And he said, God, it's the longing of my heart to build you a permanent place for your glory, for your honor, so people can come and praise you and glorify your name and thank you. And God said, no. David was not put off by that. He was not put off by that. God said, no, no, no, not you, David. Your son Solomon is going to build it for me. I'm not going to be put off by that. That's fine, Lord. You're sovereign. And my gratitude to you knows no bound. And so he gives his net worth. Everything he has, piles it up. And he says, I'm going to leave it here so that Solomon can build the temple. Some people estimate that net worth was equivalent to our money, probably $1 billion of today's money. Question. What was David's motivation for praising God with his substance? The answer actually is found in 1 Chronicles 29. And you can turn that to 1 Chronicles 29 in verses 3 and 4. He's basically saying in those two verses is, Lord, this is my tangible expression of my personal gratitude to you. I've been praising you all of my life and writing psalms. Now this is my tangible way of saying thank you. David, writing psalms and singing psalms were not enough. To David, mere words, even those magnificent words that have emanated from a praise-filled life were not enough. His praise had to be confirmed by sacrificial giving. He said, all these things that I have willingly given with honest intent, and now I have seen with joy how willingly your people who are here have given to you. O Lord God of our fathers, Abraham, Isaac, and Israel, keep this desire in our hearts and in the hearts of your people forever, and keep their hearts loyal to you. And all of God's people said, amen. Amen. Beloved, here's what David is saying here. He's saying, loyalty to God is expressed in giving and in praising. Loyalty to God is manifested when you give with all of your heart and you praise with all of your might. Loyalty to God is expressed in words, but also in action. The same principle operates in the New Testament. The Apostle Paul, in 1 Corinthians chapter 15, 58 verses, but it is a magnificent chapter. And the Apostle Paul is actually giving them intellectual proof and reasoning proof of the resurrection, our resurrection, because of the resurrection of Jesus, and how we're going to live forever with Jesus. Then he goes on and on and on. It takes us to the very portals of heaven. And then in verse 1 of chapter 16, he says, now, as for the collection. What? What? You just took us all the way to heaven? And then you come to the mundane thing, it's a collection? Yeah. Paul is saying that heaven and giving are interconnected. That giving and heaven are interrelated. That heaven and giving are intertwined. Here, he tells us about the link between the joy of our resurrection in terms of sending on timber. I know this is figure of speech. Sending on some timber for your mansion in heaven. Some are still unable to think about the distinction and the relationship between heaven and giving. So I want to give you three things. First of all, giving back to God is an indication that you really believe that everything you have belongs to God. That's the first thing. The second thing I want to tell you is this. Giving back to God is sowing seed for future blessings. You're sowing seed. You're sowing seed for future blessings. And the third thing is this. Giving feeds on praising, and praising feeds on giving. and they both feed on each other. I'm going to show you in a minute. Look at this very, very quickly. If you blink, you're going to miss it. First of all, when we praise God with our giving, we are testifying to the fact that we really believe that everything we have belongs to Him, that He owns everything we have. We are affirming tangibly that every breath is a gift from God. Some will say, God owns everything. And then God gets very precious little of what He owns. Let me tell you about a proven fact. The more you give, as Jesus said, not on my words, the more you give, the more you are actually creating room for God to give more. To pile it back. See, some people think giving is like having a pie and you slice it. So when you give, you got a few slices left. That's not biblical concept. That's secular concept. God's concept is that your life is a silo and you have the grain in that silo. And every time you open the faucet and get some grain, God has a key to the top lid of the silo. He has the key to it. So He opens up and pours some more. And the more you use, the more He pours it out from the top. Everything we have is a loan from Him. You remember when you went to the bank and you borrowed some money, you bought a house, and you moved into the house and said, that's our house. That is not your house. You agree? It's not your house. It's the bank's house. It's the mortgage company's house. You don't believe me? Just try not to pay the monthly payment. 2 or 3 months. Just don't, you know, you'll see what I mean. I hope you don't do this, but soon you discover it's not your house. It's not your house. Beloved, it's in the same way everything we have. They are all on the loan from the great banker of the universe. Not only that giving proves that we actually believe that God owns everything, but secondly, giving is sowing seed for future blessings. Listen to me. God established the sowing and the reaping principle back in Genesis. The Lord Jesus Christ in Luke 6:38 affirmed this principle of sowing and reaping. The Apostle Paul in 2 Corinthians chapter 9, verses 6, 7, and 8, he affirms this biblical principle when he said, whoever sows sparingly will also reap sparingly. And whoever sows generously will reap generously. But you know what? That would not be good to stop here. God is able to make all grace. How many?
1: All.
0: How many?
1: All.
0: All grace abound to you. So that in all things, how many things?
1: All.
0: And in all, at all times, how many times?
1: All.
0: Having all that you need, how many?
1: All.
0: You will abound in generosity. Isn't that amazing? Isn't that amazing? Just because some people misapplied the Word of God and used it for their selfish purposes, it doesn't make it less the Word of God. Are you with me? God's desire for His children is abundance. God bless you. God's desire, as the Bible said, God's desire, not for anyone to perish. It's His desire, His longing. He wished all of people saved. But what happened? They reject Jesus so they didn't get saved. So God's desire for His children, His redeemed flock, it is His desire for them to abound in everything. In how many things?
1: All.
0: I'm talking about all things. All things. Listen to me. We are the ones who can block His desire for our abundance. This is not works, congregation. I don't believe in works. If you listen to me long enough, you know that I believe in salvation by grace alone, through faith alone, through Christ alone. Sola Scriptura is what we teach in this church. But this is what the Word of God said. How do we block this abounding? I'm going to prove it to you from the Scripture. From what Jesus said. By the measure you use is going to be measured back to you. Beloved, listen to me. My plea is for every one of you. Do not block God's desire for your abundance by being chinchy with God. Listen. We can say all day long, everything we have belongs to God. God owns everything. And we can say that until we're blue in the face. We can intellectually believe that God will multiply the seeds for the sower. But until we actually sow some seeds, we are proving that our praise is hollow. Neither praise alone nor giving alone is enough to put you in a position of receiving of God's blessings. But consecrated praise and devoted giving places you directly under God's shower from the sky. Giving and praising acknowledges God's ownership. Secondly, giving and praising is the seed for further blessing. And finally, giving feeds praising and praising feeds giving. They feed on each other. But not only that they feed on each other, but they encourage others to do the same. I have never met a generous person who was not filled with thanksgiving and praise in her life. I have never met one. By the same token, I've never met a person who's filled with praise and thanksgiving to the Lord and is not generous in his giving or her giving. When David, the great praising man of God, gave generously, others were motivated to do the same. When the Macedonians, Paul said they gave out of their poverty. They were not rich people. They gave out of their poverty. When they did, the Corinthians were motivated to give. Beloved, our praising and giving creates hunger for God in the lives of the lost. It really does. Our praise and our giving, our greatest impetus to reaching the world for Christ. And our Savior. Our Savior is worthy. He is worthy of all the praise. He's worthy of all the giving. He's worthy of everything.
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2: Hey friends, I'm Dr. Mark Henry, and this is Pursuing Jesus. Listen, we live in a day that's filled with chaos and confusion, and that's why we're committed to helping you passionately pursue Jesus Christ. So let's take our Bibles, open them up now, and let's pursue Him. We're looking through the book of Proverbs so we might get the wisdom of God. Now, friends, Satan is working every single day to destroy your life. He wants you broken, he wants you sorrowful, and he's going to lie to you all the way through this process. And in this passage, in these three chapters, the primary emphasis is on sexuality. Sexuality. You know, some people say, well, you can't talk about this in church. God doesn't blush when he talks about sexuality. God doesn't blush. Why? Because he created it. Why did God create intimacy? Why did God create sex? There's five reasons.

we see that God intends for it to be a gift of pleasure. What? God wants us to be happy? Yeah. Have you read the Book of Solomon? I mean, it'll make you blush. All right? And even some of the passages that are before us. It's also relational. There's this partnership. People talk about, well, we just want to have, you know, we just want to have this bonding. I'm going to tell you, intimacy has a level of bonding that no other relationship has with anyone else. And then, of course, ultimately it brings glory to God when these things all come together in a person's life, in a family unit, and to extended families. And so those are the five reasons God's created it. Now Proverbs is about helping the simple person succeed in life. I don't know about you. I'd like to succeed. So when we look into the book of Proverbs, what he's saying is, don't be simple. Don't be naive. Let me just translate it. Don't be stupid. Don't be a dummy. Don't be someone who's led off like a dumb ox to the slaughter, because that's exactly what happens. Now, this passage, the way it's written, is going to be instruction to a young man. Ladies, all of these verses will apply to you. Just swapped up the pronouns. And the reason is given instruction to a son. Son, be careful. Son, be wise. Son, be aware. Son, run away. And so it's going to use that. So all of these things are going to be equally applicable to you. The Bible's not being sexist when it does that. It's instruction to a young man so that he is not seduced by the adulterous woman, the harlot, the strange woman who is perverted in her mindset. Now follow along there as I read Proverbs chapter 7, starting in verse 1. My son, keep my words, treasure up my commandments with you. Keep my commandments and live. Keep my teachings as the apple of your eye. Bind them on your fingers. Write them on the tablets of your heart. Notice all of those words. I mean, there's an urgency. Man, you got to get this right if you're going to live. Verse 5, skip to verse 5. To keep you from the forbidden woman, from the adulteress with her smooth words. For at the window of my house, I looked out through my lattice, and I have seen among the simple, I have perceived among the youths, a young man lacking sense. He's young, he's naive. There's no fool like an old fool. You can be old and be naive. Notice it says, a young man lacking sense, passing along the street near her corner. Verse 10, and behold, a woman meets him, dressed like a prostitute, wily in heart. She's loud and wayward. Her feet do not stay at home, now in the street, now in the market. And at every corner, she lies in wait. She seizes him and kisses him. Can you believe that's in the Bible? Anyways, verse 7. So now I have come, and this is what she says to him, verse 15. So now I have come to meet you and to seek you earnestly, and I have found you at last. I have spread my couch with coverings, colored linens from Egyptian linens. I have perfumed my bed with myrrh and aloes and cinnamon. Come, let us take our fill of love till morning. Let us delight ourselves in love, for my husband is not at home. Verse 21. With such seductive speech, she persuades him. With her smooth talk, she compels him. All at once he follows her, and as a ox goes to the slaughter, or as a stag is caught fast till the arrow pierces its liver, as a bird rushes into the snare, he does not know that it will cost him his life. Lord, I pray that these verses might resonate in our hearts and that you would protect my friends from all evil. We know that temptation is ever before us, that Satan is relentless. It will not stop until heaven. So give us grace to apply these words so we might be wise and turn away from evil. We pray it in Jesus' name. Amen. There were dear friends of mine that had been married for a number of years. A couple of kids came along and she needed to lose 10 pounds, 20 pounds, maybe 30 pounds. So she started going to the gym. And sure enough, she started losing the weight and started feeling better and looking better. And all of a sudden, now the guys in the gym are starting to talk to her a lot. Felt kind of nice, you know. And then there was this one guy. He was such a hunk. And so she told her girlfriends, I met this guy at the gym, and he's such a hunk, and blah, blah, blah, and on it goes. And he's so nice to me. And then they went out for lunch after working out.

0: And her girlfriend said, you know what? You should just leave your husband and you would have such a wonderful life with him. I came into town to see them just kind of randomly. She met me at the door. And as soon as she saw me, she started crying. She says, I can't believe I've done this. They said it was going to be so great. I've ruined my life. Should have listened to God. Think about the gentleman who came to the church one day and he rushed into my office and he owns a construction company. Big guy, strong guy, successful guy. And he's weeping. And he ran up to my desk and kind of just plopped over against the wall and he's curled up in a ball and he's weeping. He's going, I've ruined my life. And he's just crying. I don't know how to say it other than he's just consumed with grief. And he's sitting there weeping. I'm like, what have you done? On the construction site, there was this girl. And they met, started talking, had a one-night stand with her, 5 kids. Consequences. Killer consequences. God's trying to keep us from that. You say, well, that's for young people. You know, statistically, younger ladies, like from 35 younger, that's when most ladies tend to have affairs. But you know, the highest percentage of affairs that take place among men is 70s and 80s. Yeah. I could tell you a bunch of other crazy deals on statistics that will blow your mind. My point is, it doesn't matter how old you are or how young you are. The devil is trying to destroy you. One of my good friends, who's now with Jesus, he had pastored a long time. I'd invite Doc out to lunch, and then I would take all of our younger pastors, and we'd have, like, Doc, talk to him about X. And one day, we were at a Chinese food restaurant place, and we were sitting in this big booth, and I said, Doc, when does temptation, sexual temptation, end? He lowers his glasses. When you die? You got to be kidding me. No, hey, I grew up around here. I'm telling you, there's a lot of immoral things that happen in all these trailer parks around here. I'm just telling you. This is applicable to you at whatever age you are. Men and women, listen carefully. Because we tend to be proud. Oh, that's someone else. That's someone else. Friends, it's you the devil's after. So let's just kind of look down through the passage. There's a lot here, more than we can actually look at. But the first is this. We need to run. Satan is setting a trap. And there's three elements to that, at least three elements that I think are significant as you just look down through these chapters. The first one is this. Don't take the bait. You know, you put out cheese and mice just can't resist it. It's like yesterday, I went and exercised, and Jera loves, you know, these buttermilk bars and so forth. So I thought, I'll go by and get her some donuts and get some for the grandsons, and I just won't have any. Well, I got there, and they had chocolate with nuts. And there was two of them. I said, well, put those in the box. And I got home, I said, I'm not going to have any. 3 donuts later, I'm standing before you. Confessing my sin. Don't take the bait. Well, what's the bait look like? Well, you'll notice in this list, this isn't an exhaustive list, but number one, there's words. There's going to be seductive words. It says it drips like with honey. It's so seductive in nature. You make me feel so good. You're so handsome. It's going to be some of the words. Ladies, I'm just going to tell you, it's easy to be seduced by words. Tell me a little more. I'm just telling you, it's how it goes. The number of people that are seduced online by former boyfriends and acquaintances and so forth, social media, it's roughly one-third of all affairs take place there. Man, I can tell you stories. Careful about these words, because when those words come, they play in your head. I mean, how many of you think in words? None of you are thinking. Okay. all of you think in words. All of you think in vocabulary, and all of you think in either English or Spanish or whatever your heart language is, and you think in these words, and so when someone plants some sort of seductive words, it'll play in your mind. Her ignorance. Verse 6, chapter 5, verse 6, it says there that she does not think about the future. One of the key elements of a foolish person, they're never looking down the road. They're always playing the short game. She doesn't ponder the path of life. All through the book of Proverbs. Finances, I only want what I want right now. I live for what I want right now. Okay, suffer the consequences. You're going to be poor and broke down the road. I can go on and on. Every area of life, 100 areas roughly talked about in the book of Proverbs. So she's short-sighted, she's ignorant, and says in verse 6, it says her ways are unstable, and she doesn't even know it. She's unstable. She's a basket case, and she doesn't get it. Ladies, some guy tries to seduce, he's a basket case, and he may not even know it. They're ignorance. They don't fear God, they don't think about the consequences, they don't think about the other people involved. I love you! Adrian, I love you, right? That kind of thing. And it's going in your mind, he loves me, he loves me. Okay, I'm just telling you. It's how it goes. But you know what Book of Proverbs says? You know what 1 Corinthians says? That love does not rejoice in unrighteousness. When someone says, I love you, sleep with me, let's dishonor God. Let's destroy your family. Let's destroy your future. Say, your spouse, maybe I'm not married. Okay, your future spouse. Boy, that's fun sitting in those kind of meetings, right? You've been sleeping around. Now I'm going to talk to my future spouse about that. Hard. Chapter 6, verse 25 warns about her beauty. Oh, she's hot. It says, don't desire her beauty. Well, that's easier said than done. But no, Satan loves to flaunt all of this off, right? Goes on, talks about her eyes. In America, that's a little more difficult because people, especially in Southern California, people don't wear lots of clothes. But if you go to other parts of the world where they have a lot more clothes on, I'm going to tell you, eyes are very seductive. Her dress, she dresses like a harlot, it says. How you dress is important. And ladies, I know this is hard, and I know the devil is working overtime so that you go around with very few clothes on. 1 Timothy chapter 2 talks about dressing modestly. Ladies, I know it's a job, but do it. Do it for your sake. Do it for your God. Do it for your spouse. Do it for your sons. Do it for your daughters. Model the what modesty looks like. She's got a fantasy in chapter 7, verse 15. Look at these words. Look, she's trying to instill the fantasy that she has, that she's been thinking about, into the naive. Look what happens here. In verse 15, I came out to meet you. I was seeking you so earnestly. I just want you so bad. Verse 16, I have my couch, and it's covered with all these really nice, it's silky and so nice. And it smells so good. Notice the senses. You're going to try and get the ears, the nose, right? The more senses you get involved in this, the greater the satisfaction, the greater the temptation will be. Goes on down through there, verse 18. Come, let us drink our fill of love until morning. Let us delight ourselves with caresses. My husband isn't home. She's trying to get him to visualize the same fantasy to seduce him. Casting the fantasy. Disloyal. Chapter 7, verse 20. My husband isn't home. He's taken a money bag. He won't be back. We're going to get away with this. No one's going to interrupt us. No one's going to get caught. This is going to be great. She's disloyal to her husband. She's disloyal to her husband. She's disloyal to God. I don't know if you've ever looked at that story about King David. Now, most people throw David under the bus here. But if you've ever been to Israel and you've ever been in David's palace, you know it's built on a hillside. The only thing that's above his house is the Temple Mount. He's looking down on everybody else's roofs. It says it's in the spring. Generals are out, and they're fighting, you know, Philistines and everybody. And so he stayed home. It says he gets up off his bed. He walks out on his roof, and he looks down over the edge. And what is he looking at? A bunch of houses, roofs that go all the way down until you get to the wall that's built around the city. And it's just built all the way down. And behold, there's Bathsheba. She is taking a bath on the top of her house. Let me ask you a question. Well, ladies, when was the last time you took a bath on top of your house? In the middle of the day, I'm just out here having a bath. Do you understand what's happening? Now, Americans read this, they don't get this because they've never been there. But everybody who's been in Israel and reads this and understands how this goes, she was trying to seduce him. Now, he should have said, "Holy smokes, tell that girl down there to get some clothes on. That's indecent exposure. Send a police officer down there." Instead, where's my binoculars? And then who is that? Oh, it's Uriah the Hittite's wife. Oh, so he's not a Jew. He's a Gentile. It's a hot girl for such a low-life Gentile. I know he's loyal and stuff, but like, I invite her up for dinner. And you know how it goes. She ends up being pregnant. Then he ends up killing the husband, and on it goes. He took the what? Bait. He took the bait. Don't take the bait. Number two, remember this. With that bait, there's a trap, and it's a death trap. Now, some of you are afraid to set a mouse trap because it might get your finger, right? And all of us have tried to set them before, and they snap, and it's like, right? But think about how it is for the mouse, because it's not a matter of getting his finger. It's a matter of what? Killing the mouse. Look this down through the list, and this isn't exhaustive. But in chapter 5, verse 9, it says, listen, if you take the bait, you're going to suffer. There's no way around it. You will suffer. Talks about diseases, sexually transmitted diseases in 5:11. Talks about the financial consequences. It says you'll be reduced to a loaf of bread. It's financial consequences. You're going to get burned. I will get away with it. No one's going to get hurt. It's okay. We're in love. This is like, it's okay. Well, in chapter 6, it says like taking a torch and putting it in your jacket. How's that going to go? You're going to be disgraced. Now, sadly, in America, we don't think much about that. We start to feel shame. We just cuss people out more. But really, you and I should feel shame. In fact, one of the differences between those who fear God and don't fear God, it talks about those who do not fear God, they have no shame before their eyes before God. But the righteous, they have shame. Oh, don't do that. And then there's shame among our peers, among our family, among those who love us. It's disgrace. We'll experience wrath. Boy, go ahead and have an affair sometime. See what everyone else responds. How's your spouse going to respond? How's your kids going to respond? How is your church going to respond? How are the other people involved? How is this all going to go? Say, well, it's not with a spouse. They're single. Okay. How's that going to go when you do end up getting married? I mean, I'm just telling you, wrath is going to come. Say, well, we're both 20. Okay. All right. Why don't you go tell her dad you're going to sleep with her tonight? You want to experience some wrath? Some dads say, I'd kill him in Jesus' name. Right? You'll be slaughtered in chapter 7, verse 22. It uses three illustrations. Again, these illustrations, if you live in another part of the world, it's just so obvious. It says, suddenly he follows her. Suddenly he takes the bait. And what happens? He's like an ox to the slaughter, a stag that gets an arrow through the liver, and a bird, so they set up the nets, and then you drive the birds and they flush. Think about quail, and then they flush into the nets, and then when they get in the nets, you kill them, right? So that's the picture. You're gonna get shot like a cow. If you grew up on a farm, you lead the cow out, you get them in the right spot, they line them up, they kill the thing, boom, it goes down, they skin them right there, you're to the slaughter. Stag, the deer, the same way. Arrow through the liver, they'll stand around, they think they got away with it, and then all of a sudden their blood pressure drops and they fall over. The birds, we're getting away, we're flying, and they fly right into the net. You're a dead duck, or quail in this sense. What do we do with the trap? We avoid it. Coyotes are smart. I used to do varmint control here in the area for different ranches and stuff. And, you know, it's easy to trap a bobcat or a fox or something else that's getting your chickens or whatever you've got. But a coyote, they're smart. Man, they'll see the bait and they will look for the trap and they will avoid it. I mean, they are cagey. Get cagey for Jesus. Think like Wile E. Coyote. All right? Don't go near her door, 5:8. Don't desire her beauty. Don't listen to her words, because if you listen to her words, they'll be playing in your head and you're going to get trapped. Ladies, don't listen to the words. Oh, but he's just so romantic when he talks that way. I know. You watch these soap operas and stuff. You watch, it's like, I wish my husband talked to me that way. Listen, some lady wrote that for the guy. Seriously. Well, what are we supposed to run to? We run from the trap. We run to God's provision. What's God's provision? Marriage. Look at this. Focus your passion on your spouse. Notice it says, let your fountain be blessed. Again, think about imagery. Rejoice in the wife of your old age. It's the wife of your youth. Our kids should not be told, don't get married until you're 35. 35-year-olds come to me all the time and say, I can't find someone who's a virgin. No kidding! Are you a bunch of morons? That's the world we live in. Get married. Have kids. Be blessed of the Lord. Trust me. God has an order and a plan. You get married. Then you have the kids. Build a great life. Enjoy the wife of your youth. That's exactly what it says in 1 Corinthians chapter 7. It says, let each man have his own wife. Let each woman have her own husband. Let each man have his own wife. Why? Because of temptation, of sexual immorality. So God's created the sexual union in marriage for what? Purity. You say, well, I just burn with passion. I can't help it. Get married. You say, well, I can't find anyone. That says something maybe about you. Now, it may not. That's why some of us need to pray today with some of the prayer team up here. God, would you give me a spouse? Listen, you don't want to just marry anybody. An excellent wife, who can find? Her worth is far above jewels. An excellent husband, who can find? He's far better than a diamond ring or a new kitchen. Better to marry than to burn with passion. Turn the direction there. Number two, I want you to catch this. Enjoy the gift. Drink water from your own cistern. Just kind of skip on down through there. Rejoice in the wife of your youth. Be intoxicated always with her love. That's the design. It's a blessing of God. God wants you to be blessed. You know, it's a very important verse in 1 Corinthians 7. It's neglected all the time. It says, do not deprive one. It's talking to a married couple. Except, perhaps, by agreement, for a limited time, that you may devote yourselves to what? Prayer. And then come together again. Intimacy. Why? So that Satan does not tempt you because of your lack of self-control. I can't tell you how many times I've had men and women come to me and say, I disobeyed this verse. I didn't even know it was in the Bible. So they were ignorant of the verse. Or they knew the verse was in the Bible and they didn't obey what it said. And they say this, I pushed my spouse into the arms of another person. God sees it all. Joseph got that. Right there in the middle of the passage, in verse 21, chapter 5, verse 21, what? Everything a man does, all of his ways are before the Lord. Fear God, turn away from evil, enjoy God's blessing. Remember 1 Thessalonians? right in the margin of the Bible, for this is the will of God, your sanctification, that you abstain from sexual immorality. Not from sex in marriage, but sexual immorality. That no one transgress his brother in this matter, because the Lord is the avenger of those things. If you violate someone else's marriage or future marriage because of premarital activity, there's consequences to this. Notice, therefore, whoever disregards this, disregards not man, but God. Say, Pastor Mark, who are you to talk about these things? I'm nobody. But God is talking about these things. And God wants you to win. And the devil's trying to destroy you. And it doesn't matter how old you are. He's going to be relentless. He's going to be pushing the buttons. He's going to be coming after you. So don't be simple. Don't be stupid. Don't be foolish. Don't be dumb. God's got a great plan. Marriage is God's great plan. Oh, does it take work? Yeah. Jerry and I have been married 40 years in September. It's crazy. I was young when she married me. It's crazy. And listen, if we can make it, you can make it. Why? Because God's big enough. God's big enough, friends. I don't know where you're at in your spiritual journey right now, but listen, what I know is this. This sex talk is for dummies. Every one of us, dummies. Because God's got something really good for us.
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0: Greetings and welcome to Christ in Prophecy and the start of our new four-part series titled, Taking God at His Word. We're going to explore the promises of Bible prophecy by answering this question. What promises has God made to the Jews, Christians, the church, and our Lord Jesus? In the spring of 2026, Lamb & Lion Ministries held one of our regional Bible prophecy conferences at Nineveh Christian Church in Lawrenceburg, Kentucky. The conference was hosted by Pastor Terry Cooper, who is not only a dear friend of our ministry, but also one of our trustees. Along with Terry, Nathan, and myself, we were also joined by Pastor Bob Russell, another dear friend. Together, the four of us explored the promises of prophecy.
1: Let's start off this series with the promises God made to the Jewish people. Have you ever considered how much Satan hates the Jewish people? Satan hates the Jews with such a passion because of the promises God has made to them. God chose the Jewish people to be his witnesses to the world, and through them, God gave the world the Bible and the Messiah. God has promised that he will save a great remnant of them, and through that believing remnant, he will bless all the nations of the world. But ever since God forged an everlasting covenant with Abraham, Isaac, and Jacob, Satan has waged a long and bloody war against Jacob's offspring. Satan's goal has been to destroy every last Jew on planet Earth so that God cannot keep his promises to restore a remnant to himself. In doing so, Satan attempts to thwart God's plan of redemption, reconciliation, and self-revelation to all of mankind. Satan also seeks to derail Christ's spiritual kingdom now and his prophesied earthly kingdom upon his return.
0: But what weapon has Satan been unexpectedly successful at wielding in his long war against the Jewish people? Would you believe it has been the church? Let's join Nathan and learn how Satan has been so successful at using the church in his attempts to thwart God's promises to the Jews.
1: In the New Testament era, you would think that Christ's call for loving God and one's neighbors as oneself would have made the newly formed church immune to engaging in racial strife. But alas, the most tragic aspect of Satan's conspiracy against the Jews is that early in the infected the church with a virulent form of anti-Semitism. You see, for the past 2,000 years, the church at large, both Catholic and Protestant, has maintained that due to the fact that the Jews rejected Jesus and the Messiah and they crucified him, that God has poured out his wrath on them in 70 AD, destroying their nation and their temple and exiling them yet again, this time to the four corners of the earth. In the process, the church has asserted that God has washed his hands of the Jewish people, leaving them with no purpose whatsoever as a nation. In short, the church has believed that because of the Jews' continuing disobedience and the rejection of Jesus, that God has replaced Israel with the church. He transferred his blessings of promise from Israel to the church, and he left all the curses on the Jewish people. This is called supersessionism, or more commonly today, replacement theology. And those who still believe in it, and folks, that's a majority of professing Christians, consider modern-day Israel to be just an accident of history. It has no spiritual significance whatsoever. A nation that came back from the dead after 1,900 years supposedly has no particular reason to exist, no purpose in God's plan. Again, to them, the regathering of the Jewish people from all the nations of the world after 1,900 years of exile is simply an accident of history and has zero spiritual meaning. Well, let's look at the roots of replacement theology. The roots of replacement theology and its fruit, which is called anti-Semitism, go, folks, believe it or not, back all the way to the beginning of Christianity. And I'm sure most people are well aware that the church began, what? As a Jewish institution. It was founded in Judea by Jews who were followers of a Jewish Messiah. And all its founding documents were written by Jews, right? The Jewish nature of the early church is easily attested by this symbol. It is the oldest Christian symbol that's ever been found. It's carved into artifacts found in Jerusalem that date back to the first century. And as you can see here, it shows a fish, which is a symbol of the church, emerging out of its Jewish roots, represented by the menorah and the Star of David. The fish became a symbol for Christianity. And the word fish in Greek is ichthus, which is an acronym for Jesus Christ, God's Son and Savior. Well, let's look at the evolution of replacement theology, and let's leave the New Testament and go to the early church fathers. Now, as the church began to spread beyond Judea and embrace more and more Gentiles, it quickly lost touch with its Jewish roots. And this process was accelerated by the destruction of the mother church in Jerusalem during the second Jewish revolt against the Romans, which ended in 136 AD. Another key to Gentilizing the church was the development of what's called an allegorical hermeneutic. There's your theological term today. It means spiritualizing the scriptures. And it enabled the church to appropriate Israel's promises and give it to themselves. Thus, Tertullian, writing in the 3rd century, was able to argue that the promise of Genesis 25, that the older will serve the younger, speaking, of course, Esau and Jacob, was really a prophecy that Israel would become subservient to the church. As a result, as these historical developments happened, Gentile Christian apologists, starting as early as the 2nd century, began to turn against the Jews. They characterized them as the Christ killers. Let's look at the Epistle of Barnabas, 100 AD. The writer insisted that the Old Testament was never meant to be read literally, but was to be interpreted allegorically or spiritually. He argued that only the Christian could make sense of the Bible. Those carnal Jews, as he called them, with their earthly mindset, had failed to recognize the hidden messages of their own scriptures. And as a result, he had eternally forfeited their entitlement to the covenant promises of Abraham, Isaac, and Jacob. How about Ignatius of Antioch? He said that those who partake of the Passover are partakers of those who killed Jesus. Justin Martyr, he claimed that God's covenant with Israel was no longer valid and that Gentiles had replaced the Jews. Additionally, he was the first to identify the church as the true spiritual Israel. You'll hear that a lot. And he declared that the plight of the Jews, their exile and persecution, had happened in fairness and justice because what? They had slain the just one. Mileto of Sardis, he accused the Jews of deicide when he proclaimed, "The king of Israel, slain with Israel's right hand, alas, for the new wickedness of a new murder." Irenaeus was a student of Polycarp, who was in turn a disciple of the apostle John. He declared this, "The house of Jacob and the people of Israel are disinherited from the grace of God." And he argued this because he said they have rejected the Son of God and they slew him. Tertullian of Carthage, he blamed the Jews for the death of Jesus. And he had argued that because they had rejected God. Cyprian of Carthage was a student of Tertullian. And he wrote this, "I've endeavored to show that the Jews departed from God and lost God's favor, while the Christians succeeding to their place, deserving well of the Lord by faith and coming out of all the nations from the whole world, we Christians, when we pray, say, 'Our Father,' because he has begun to be ours and he has ceased to be the father of the Jews who have forsaken him." Clement of Alexandria claimed that Israel had denied the Lord and thus they had forfeited their place as the true Israel. Hippolytus of Rome, he is considered by many the most important theologian of the 3rd century. He was a student of Irenaeus, and he declared that the Jews had been darkened in the eyes of the souls with a darkness so utter and everlasting that they were destined to be slaves to the nations, not for 400 years in Egypt, but not 70 in Babylon, but forever. Origen of Alexandria was responsible for very much anti-Semitism. Anti-Semitism is the term for the hatred of the Jewish people. It was all based on his assertion that the Jews were responsible for killing Jesus. He said this, "We say with confidence that they, the Jews, will never be restored to their former condition, for they committed a crime of the most unhallowed kind in conspiring against the Savior of the human race. It accordingly behooved that the city where Jesus underwent these sufferings to perish utterly, the Jewish nation to be overthrown, and the invitation of happiness offered by God should pass to others the Christians. By 305, we reach the Council of Elvira, an ecclesiastical synod of Spanish clerics in Granada, Spain. The council voted to prohibit Christians from even sharing a meal with a Jew, even marrying a Jew, blessing a Jew, or ever observing the Sabbath. Well, let's look at the legalization of replacement theology in the Roman Empire. A great turning point now that we've reached in the history of Christianity, Constantine became a Christian in 306 AD. He adopted Christianity, and it became the official religion of the Roman Empire in 321 AD. And as we've seen by the beginning of the fourth century, replacement theology and its virulent anti-Semitism had become entrenched in Christian thought. And when Christianity was given the approval of the empire overnight, the emperors began to enact into laws the concepts and claims of Christian theologians against Jews and Judaism. In the Edict of Milan in 313 AD, favor was granted to Christianity while synagogues were actually outlawed. Another edict issued in 315 AD authorized the burning of Jews if they were convicted of breaking any laws. And as the church became increasingly dominant, further laws were passed that severely curtailed rabbinical Judaism. They prohibited conversions to Judaism, and it excluded from Jews a holding high office or serving in the military. And as one commentator summed it up, instead of the church taking the opportunity to spread its gospel message of love, it truly became the church triumphant, ready to vanquish its foes. Regarding the Jews through the council, changed the celebration of the resurrection from the Jewish feast of first fruits to Easter. You want to know where we got Easter? In an attempt to disassociate itself from the Jewish feasts. The council stated, "For it is unbecoming beyond measure that on this holiest of festivals we should follow the customs of the Jews. Henceforth, let us have nothing in common with this odious people." In addition to calling them odious people, the council also referred to the Jews as polluted wretches, a most hostile rabble, and parricides. In other words, killing of the father. Eusebius of Caesarea taught that the promises of Scripture were actually meant for the Gentiles and the curses were always meant for the Jews. And he asserted that the church had become the true Israel. John Chrysostom, he was called the Golden Tongue. He was one of the greatest preachers of church history. He had eight sermons he wrote just against the Jewish people. He said this, "The synagogue is not only a brothel and a theater, it is also a den of robbers and a lodging place for wild beasts. Jews are inveterate murderers possessed by the devil. Their debauchery and drunkenness gives them the manner of a pig." He denied that Jews could ever receive forgiveness. He claimed that it was a Christian's duty to actually hate the Jews. And he claimed that the Jews worshiped Satan. And folks, this man was canonized as a saint. Saint Jerome, the translator of the Bible into Latin, he described the Jews as serpents wearing the images of Judas. Their psalms and prayers are the braying of donkeys, he said. He said they are incapable of understanding Scripture. St. Ambrose, the Bishop of Milan, he, the one who converted St. Augustine, and he wrote, "The Jews are the most worthless of all men. They are lecherous, greedy, rapacious. They are perditious murderers of Christ. They worship the devil. Their religion is a sickness. The Jews are an odious assassins of Christ. And for killing God, it is no expiation possible, no indulgence for pardon. Christians may never cease vengeance, and the Jew must live in servitude forever. God has always hated the Jews," he said. "It is essential that Christians hate them." Let's get to St. Augustine, one of the most famous of all the church fathers. His teachings had the greatest impact in theology that can be even felt today. When he asked the question, "Why has God allowed the Jews to exist?" his answer was that although the Jews deserve death, they are destined to wander the earth to witness the victory of the church over the synagogue. And in terms of replacement theology, he provided yet another cornerstone with his development of what's called amillennialism, that there's going to be no true 1,000-year reign of Christ, that it already begun when Jesus had come and the Roman Catholic Church was the fulfillment of that kingdom promise made to Israel. Well, let's move into the Middle Ages. By the 5th century, at the beginning of the Middle Ages, the Jews had been demonized, they'd been condemned, they'd been ostracized to the point that the church had become purely a Gentile organization that was off limits to the very people who founded it. These views were reinforced by Thomas Aquinas, who was the most important of all the medieval Catholic theologians. And he argued because of the sin of deicide, the Jews were destined to perpetual slavery. He further argued that Jews should be compelled to work rather than live in idleness and grow rich by usury. Jews should be forced to wear a distinctive badge. Do you all see where this is going? In order to distinguish them from Christians. And Jews and heretics could legitimately be killed as a second warning. To illustrate how severe the rejection was, consider this oath that the church in Constantinople required the Jews to take in order to become a Christian. If a Jew wanted to become saved, I'm not saying that Judaism leads to salvation. Only Jesus Christ leads to salvation. A Jew and a Gentile can come to Christ in salvation. But this is what the church made them say before they could become part of the church. I renounce all customs, rites, legalisms, unleavened breads and sacrifices of lambs of the Hebrews and all the other feasts of the Hebrews, sacrifices, prayers, aspersions, purifications, sanctifications, propitiations, fasts, new moon, Sabbaths, superstitions, the hymns and chants and observances of the synagogue, and the food and drink of the Hebrews. In one word, I renounce everything Jewish by law, custom, and rite. It goes on and on. Similar to the Visigoth oath from the 7th century required that a Jewish convert to Jesus renounce every rite and observance of the Jewish religion. And they contained the promise that the person would, what they said, never return to the vomit of Jewish superstition. Even following three so-called friends of the Jews, they were held in low self-esteem. Bernard of Clairvaux, Peter the Venerable, and Pope Innocent III, all three spoke out murderous attacks on the Jewish people. Bernard of Clairvaux characterized the Jews in his writings as more than bestial, an evil seed, and a race who have not God for their father, but are of the devil. Peter the Venerable, a contemporary of Bernard, was known as the meekest of men. He was a model of Christian charity, yet he said this to the Jews, I doubt whether a Jew can really be a human. He further referred to them as monstrous animals and brute beasts. And Pope Innocent III argued that the Jews should not be killed, but they should be left to wander the earth until their countenance is filled with shame. In the Middle Ages, these two erroneous concepts that the Jews had become firmly established in church doctrine, that one, the Jews could be considered Christ killers and therefore mistreated accordingly, and two, that the church had replaced Israel and God had no further purpose for the Jewish people. And folks, these teachings were reinforced all throughout the Crusades. Their major purpose was, of course, to free the Holy Land from the Muslims. But their hatred of Jews had been so instilled that as the Crusaders marched through Europe, they murdered every Jew they came across. Pope Urban had given the Crusaders a guarantee of absolution for crimes committed in the greater cause. If God wills it, it's okay to kill a Jew and save your soul. The Pope authorized the murder of the Jewish people. These atrocities committed in the name of Jesus, folks, were beyond imagination. For example, after the Crusaders had captured Jerusalem on July 15th, 1099, the Jews were herded into a synagogue. The exits were blocked. The synagogues were surrounded by soldiers. They set the building on fire, and the Crusaders sang, Ferus, Lord Jesus. Let's look at some of the artistic, because the church at that time, you know, only about 25% of the people in the Middle Ages were literate. So what the churches would do is they'd build mighty stained glass windows and statues and other things that people could learn from. And one of these things was called a sophisticated portrayal of replacement theology. It was called Ecclesia versus Synagogue. That's the picture there. Or the church versus the synagogue. It personified the church and the synagogue as rival queens. The Jewish queen was shown there blindfolded, bareheaded, and downcast. In one hand, she holds a broken staff. In the other, she clutches a tablet of the law, which is about to slip from her hands. The church queen is depicted as triumphant, wearing a crown with a cross in one hand and a chalice in the other. And these statues were found in folks in portals throughout cathedrals all over Europe. And they clearly communicated the idea that the Jews have been cast aside to make way for a new people of God. Through that time, too, there's called the blood libels, where professing Christians spread myths which helped to popularize the hatred and fear of the Jewish people. As a result, it became common among Christian groups to think of Jews as actual agents of Satan. One of the most popular anti-Jewish myths that gained widespread acceptance was the notion that the Jews had murdered Christians each year around Passover in order to drink the blood and perform satanic rituals. This became the charge of a ritual called the blood libel. And another common myth that had circulated during these years was that the Jews would steal the communion wafers and stab them with knives so they could kill Christ over and over again. The most notorious blood libel of the Middle Ages occurred in 1493. A 2-year-old boy named Simon had disappeared in Trento, Italy. And his father blamed the Jewish community, and 15 Jews were charged with ritual murder, and they were burned at the stake. The emotional story spread quickly throughout Europe and inspired many charges of ritual murder against the Jews. And then the Black Death came. It killed 1/3 of the population in Europe. At that time, it was not known how the illness spread, but stories, of course, began to circulate that what? The Jewish people were poisoning the wells. And of course, it was totally unfounded, but many Christians, they believed that myth. And one reason they believed it, because the Jews were not impacted by the Black Death like the Gentiles were. Why? Their cleanliness rituals, right. They actually washed their hands now and then. Well, as the Gentiles were dying and the Jews were not, this led to accusations that the Jews were responsible for the Black Death. 60 Jewish communities were burned to the ground and all their occupants were killed. And in some places, Jews were actually tortured and burned to death in bonfires in hopes of stopping the Black Death. Then there was distinguishing marks. The Fourth Lateral Council, headed by Pope Innocent III in 1215, said the Jews must wear distinguishable dress and a colored badge of identification, which became common practice throughout Europe. You thought the Nazis made the Jews wear a badge, folks? This goes all the way back to 1215. They were also to be relegated to ghettos. In the 11th century, large cities throughout Europe began to herd Jews into designated areas with the city that they called ghettos. The action was motivated, of course, by their hatred of the Jewish people. They considered them to be vermin, and it was decided they should be cut off from the rest of the population. This led to what's called pogroms, massive violent attacks against Jewish communities. They broke out in the 11th and the 12th centuries in France and Germany and England. The Black Plague in the 14th century provoked additional pogroms all throughout Europe. During these pogroms, Jews were murdered, synagogues were destroyed, and Torah scrolls were burned. That led to the Inquisition in the 12th century. France had persisted well into the 14th century. It was originally launched to counter heresy within the Catholic Church, but by 1242, it veered off course and began condemning the Talmud. It resulted in the burning of thousands of Jewish books, burning books. By 1288, the Inquisition produced the first mass burning of Jews at the stakes.
0: Well, Nathan, it always shocks me to witness some of the vitriol expressed by some of the greatest names in church history, men that we consider heroes of the faith.
2: Yeah, I agree, Tim. You know, to think that even the father of the Reformation, Martin Luther, called the Jews a miserable and accursed people, and he proposed that their synagogues, schools, and houses be burned to the ground. Luther's anti-Semitic writings became the fuel that ignited the hatred of the Jewish people in our modern age. Hitler referred to Luther in his book Mein Kampf as a great warrior, a true statesman, and a great reformer. The Nazis gleefully quoted Luther as they rose to power and launched the Holocaust, and then they used him to excuse their crimes afterwards.
0: You would think that the horror of the Holocaust would have muted the virulent anti-Semitism among Christian leaders after World War II, and it did for a time. But hatred of the Jews has reared its satanic head once again in the 21st century in a new form called anti-Zionism. Whereas anti-Semitism sought to drive the Jews from the lands where they lived, anti-Zionism refuses to accept their right to live in their own land, the land of Israel. Once more, the church seems to be taking the lead in Satan's anti-Zionist aggressions. You'll find modern-day church leaders actively engaged in the Christian-Palestinian movement and attending meetings such as Christ at the Checkpoint in Bethlehem.
2: Christians have ignored the fact that God's cornerstone covenant, the Abrahamic covenant, promises the title deed to the land of Israel to the descendants of the line of Abraham, Isaac, and Jacob. It is unconditional, irrevocable, and everlasting promise, and it was literally sealed in blood.
0: God's land covenant promises that Israel will one day become the prime nation of the world, and that a great remnant of the Jews will come to believe in Jesus, Yeshua, as their promised Messiah.
2: And the Davidic covenant promised an everlasting king who will descend from the line of King David. One day this Messiah will rule over the entire world from Jerusalem.
0: So God has most definitely not washed his hands of the Jewish people. We Christians must remember what Paul declared. I say then, has God cast away his people? Certainly not. God has not cast away his people whom he foreknew. The promises of God remain, yes and amen, now and forever. Let's remember that the salvation of the Jewish people is God's will. So, my fellow Christians, let's all bless the Jewish people by praying for their salvation.
2: Before we go, I want to thank our ministry's founder, Dr. David Reagan, for generously granting me his permission to preach what I believe is one of his most important sermons. You can watch this sermon in its entirety on our Christ in Prophecy YouTube channel.
0: And I would encourage you all to ask your pastors to host a Lamb and Lion Ministries Regional Bible Prophecy Conference at your church. People ask us all the time if we would come to their area and bring God's prophetic word. And I always tell them, you only have to ask us. Tune in next episode as we continue this four-part series titled Taking God at His Word. Next week, Pastor Bob Russell will share touching insights into God's promises to believers in Christ when we die. You won't want to miss it. Godspeed.
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2: Hello, everyone. Welcome to the program today. Mauro Gonzalez here in studio. And the question we're going to discuss today is the Bible's book order divinely inspired by God? And how do we know that? So stick around.

0: Well, we are here with our good friend Dustin Blystone, and before we get to him and talking about, again, a very fascinating subject, I want to remind everybody about a couple things that we just got done with our Colorado conference, and Dustin gave a presentation there, which we're going to talk to him about that. But I'll remind everybody that if you weren't there and you still want to participate in the on-demand, you can go to prophecywatchers.com and get all the information there, and you will not miss a thing. Also, just put on your calendars and thinking about conferences is December 10th through the 13th. We are going to be in Branson, and I think it's going to be one of our bigger conferences for the year. And so join us there. It's going to be awesome. So here we are. Dustin, welcome.
1: Thanks, Mondo. Thanks for having me back, and it's a pleasure to be here.
0: Yeah, and you participated in the Colorado Conference. And for this, before we get into that, maybe share with the audience who might not know about you, kind of give us a little bit of your background.
1: Oh, sure. Well, I'm primarily a Bible teacher, and also I'm a book author, and I love writing Bible study books that just explore the majesty and the depths and heights of God's Word.
0: So this particular book, Metacosm, how did this, I know that, maybe give us a little bit of a background in the sense of this isn't the only book. There's kind of a, you have a collection. So
1: yeah.
0: Talk about that, because then we'll get into some of the details, but talk about how they all come together.
1: Right. Well, the first book I wrote was Isaiah, A Biblical Microcosm, which just explored the 66 chapters of Isaiah and how they corresponded to the 66 books of the Bible. And I didn't really have this concept in mind yet. I just kind of noticed that pattern, and I developed it. And then several

0: he's embalmed, so it's not death without a hope. So you have God sent a deliverer, Moses, a type of Christ, into the midst of Israel, who's in bondage to Egypt, and leads them out through the Passover lamb. I was like, well, that's kind of like us with our deliverer, Jesus Christ, the Passover lamb, leading us out of bondage through faith in his atonement on the cross. And then Leviticus is like a picture of God now intimating his holy and righteous standards for living in relationship with him and his people. And that's exactly what happens to us. After we put our faith and trust in Christ, we receive the Holy Spirit, and we start recognizing that God's saying, no, I don't want you to have that relationship anymore. I don't want you saying that anymore. I don't want you going there anymore. Instead, I want you doing this and this. And he starts developing us and showing us what his standards for living are, which are different. And then just like us, the Israelites didn't automatically adopt those standards. They had a wilderness wandering time where in the book of Numbers, they're being weaned off of the Egypt way of doing things and on to walking and living by faith with the Shekinah glory. They're camped in the shape of a cross going through the desert, being weaned off of the world.
1: That took some time too. And I think about 40 years, right?
0: Right.
1: So you think it sometimes it takes us some, you know.
0: What I love though is that Shekinah glory, that Holy Spirit presence is leading them on, just like he leads us and helps us through our grumblings and our murmurings and so on and so forth. But then just like you mentioned, Deuteronomy is perfect, because when you get to Deuteronomy, the first chapter, it says it was an 11 days journey from where we started to where we get to. And it's just kind of like, do you want to be on the 40-year plan or the 11-day plan? And it's kind of your choice. You can choose the 11-day plan. I was kind of like on the 4-year plan, as I kind of went through that process myself. But everybody has a different testimony.
1: Yeah.
0: And so as I did that, I also realized that all the firstborn who came out of Egypt died in the desert. And only their children were allowed to go on into victory, except for Joshua and Caleb, a type of Jesus and the Holy Spirit. They typologically represent. And so it's a picture of our firstborn nature has to die during our wilderness wandering sanctification stage, and only our born again nature, our second born nature, is what's allowed to go on into victory. Mm-hmm. And then when we got there, I kept kind of explaining that over and over again while we were studying through Joshua. And we got to Joshua, and it's kind of like, well, now it's this second move of the Spirit where he empowers and equips people to have, to go on offense, I call it. And I always think of the Matrix when, if you've seen the film, where Neo is kind of like flailing backwards and he's, you know, taking all that fire and he's, it's like he's on defense. But then there's that moment where after he realizes that death has no hold on him, that he can just charge those enemies and destroy them instead. And that's what really Joshua's all about. It's just going in and taking over the giants that used to dominate and intimidate you, which might be a giant bottle of Jack Daniels, or it might be pornography or greed or lust or whatever it might be. Those giants can become grasshoppers in your sight if you allow God's Holy Spirit to empower and equip you to overthrow them from your life. And then it got very interesting because I saw Judges as a whole stage of the church age. And the way I like to describe this is just Joshua, their Joshua, died and left them a commission to continue his ministry. And they were supposed to go take more territory, drive out more Nephilim and more Canaanites. And God told them, I'm not going to give it to you all at once. Little by little, you're going to do it. And then with Judah and Simeon, they get off to a pretty good start, the first few chapters of Judges. But as soon as they start focusing on themselves and their own enjoyment, rest, and pleasure, God allows their enemies to encroach in around them again.
1: Mm-hmm.
0: And they cry out to him. And then he sends a deliverer and gets them back on track, and that lasts for 10, 20, whatever, however many years. And then they go right back to
1: the cycle,
0: enjoy the fruits of our labors again, and let's just get back to not worrying about that. And as you go through, I think, 14 cycles of that in the book of Judges, it's like the whole church age. Like, we got off to a great start with Peter's first sermon, when he was empowered with the Holy Spirit. 3,000 saved, 2,000 more. His second sermon, the church spreads like wildfire, goes over the whole known world at the time. And then all the way up to ultimately conquering Rome, spiritually speaking, in 325. And then with Constantine and his successors, they make Christianity the state religion. And you can kind of see the church is kind of like the Judges stage.

0: where they're like, okay, well, we've conquered Rome after all. Let's just sit back and enjoy the fruits of our labors. And then what happens to the church? Corruption, enemies start encroaching in again, and then God has to send a deliverer to get them back on track, and he'll send a Martin Luther, or he'll send a Charles Spurgeon or a Chuck Missler or a whoever, and he'll refresh the church, get the church back on mission. And then right up to the end of the Judges stage is where Ruth happens, where it's like a picture of the end of the church age.
1: Yeah, and I want
0: Where, yeah, go ahead.
1: I want to talk about that because we're going to take a little break here. Where again, you think about the patterns, which are so beautiful, and we're going to take a little break here where you can see how to get our magazine, which keeps you up to date every single month. Lots of articles and prophetic things happening, as you know. So take a listen.
2: 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The prophets of the Bible predicted a series of end-time wars, and we're seeing the final pieces of the puzzle fall into place. Russia, China, Iran, Syria, Turkey. The enemies of Israel are on the doorstep, just as the Bible predicted some 2,500 years ago. The Prophecy Watcher magazine includes the writings of dozens of prophecy experts like Gary Stearman, Mondo Gonzalez, L.A. Marzulli, Bill Salas, Josh Peck, and many others, writing on fascinating subjects like the Rapture, the Dead Sea Scrolls, the Red Heifer, the World Economic Forum, the Global Reset, digital currency, the Mark of the Beast, the Nephilim, and the Antichrist's beast system of global control, things you will likely never hear about in church. 12 bonus DVDs will introduce you to Ezekiel's Gog and Magog War and the road to Armageddon. We'll examine the supernatural side of the Bible as we investigate controversial issues like the Nephilim, government UFO cover-ups, and the Shroud of Turin. We'll address the Luciferian Rebellion, a mutiny that changed heaven and earth forever. Speaking of heaven, you'll enjoy Mondo's glimpse into God's creation as he explores the stunning beauty of the stars and galaxies, seen through the lens of our Psalm 19 observatory cameras. 12 issues of the magazine, plus 12 bonus DVDs, a $180 value, now available for your gift of $50 to support our worldwide television outreach. 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
1: Well, welcome back. We are talking to Dustin Blystone about his book, Metacosm. And before the break, we were kind of getting into more of a positive, right? Because we were talking about the cycles of Judges. But then talk about, well, let me get this out of the way, in the sense that there's a lot of people that will say, well, you know, the Bible, it's 66 books, you know, 39 and 27, and it was put together by a bunch of councils and stuff. It's not really, it's just random.
0: Right.
1: And so maybe address that in a general way is, and I know that you have an opinion, but when people make that claim that this is just random, there's really no providential care. What do you say initially to that?
0: I have all sorts of responses to that. One is just, well, look at the research. Number two is actually, if you really go study it out and you look at the original codices, you're going to have a very scholastic answer, which would just be, if you actually look at one of the most revered codices that we have, Codex Sinaiticus, and you take a look at it, the New Testament is actually 93% in the exact same order that we have today. And so the only difference is the book of Acts is the 19th book of the New Testament. So I tell people kind of humorously, like, if you really believe that the book of Acts is the 19th book of the New Testament, then self-publishing is very easy today. You can go copy BibleGateway.com, copy the Bible into your own Word document, and publish your own Bible with the book of Acts as the 19th book of the New Testament, and go around and try to convince people of that. But actually, if you move Acts to where its correct placement goes right after the Gospels, then you'll see that that frees up the 19th spot for the book of Hebrews. And then you have the exact same Bible book order that we have today. Then if you look at all the other codices, the very worst one, I believe, is 75% in the exact same order that we have today. And huge sections of scripture, like 8 books at a time or 10 books at a time, are almost universally the same. There's just a few little tiny differences. So I think people kind of overblow that. They make more of it than there really technically, scholastically really is. And then Jerome, who's the one who's primarily responsible, I believe, the Holy Spirit, working through Jerome and through the councils of men that oversaw all this, he's the one that actually kind of cemented this that we use today. And he was regarded by the Pope and everyone as the foremost expert on the subject. Mm-hmm. He was the foremost expert, and he, Jerome, actually fought back very hard against including the Apocrypha or Deuterocanonical books. He said these are not the same as Scripture, and these should not be treated on the same level as the Bible, as the inspired books of the canon. And there was a debate about that. The Pope made him do it anyway, because of authority. And I'm kind of glad he did, because I'm glad that those books were preserved for our reading, but I don't believe they're part of the canon. And so there's that answer. I think there's other answers that you can give that are just kind of logical. Like, would, for example, I was just talking with Gary about the same subject. Would Michelangelo paint all the paintings of the Sistine Chapel and just allow random committees to throw them up wherever they wanted? Or do you think God, the intricate detail he went to bring us his word, that he would see it through right to the end and make sure we got exactly what he intended?
1: And do you think with the 66 books, you know, you brought up, you know, whether in the Catholic theology or even in the Orthodox, you have other books there known as the Apocrypha or the hidden books. If you added those other, you know, depending on how they are, sometimes there's 7, 12, depending on how they organize them, you know, if they merge them, that would totally just destroy the flow of the patterns that you've seen, right?
0: I think it would. I think those books are, I don't think that they're not legitimate. I think that many of them contain legitimate history, even legitimate prophecy. But a good argument about that is we know from Corinthians that Paul wrote other things to the Corinthians. Mm-hmm. So we know that as a fact, because it's in the scripture. And so just because Paul wrote something doesn't mean that it's meant to be an inspired canon. So some people say, oh, we lost that one. I know, I believe God had perfect awareness of everything that he wanted in his canonical books. And the things that we lost or the things that aren't in them may have been even inspired. That doesn't mean that it's inspired on the level of Scripture.
1: Absolutely. And you this book is Metacosm, but you have in here several words that I think would be interesting: macrocosm, mesocosm, microcosm, metacosm. What are the differences between those words in the sense of how you've brought this together?
0: Right. Well, I mean, you could look at it different ways, but I say the first one is the macrocosm because it's using a body of people like Israel as this nation that God is developing. And as he's developing them, they're kind of like the macrocosm to our microcosm. So as I was going through and saying how they were saved out of Egypt by the blood of the Passover lamb, well, they're like a huge nation, a huge group of people that's happening to, like the macro sense. But in the micro sense, we go through all those same stages of development. Like, we actually have the time when we recognize that we have our Genesis. We're born into this world, born in sin, shaped in iniquity. We come to the realization, who are believers, that we need a Savior, and we put our trust and faith in Jesus, our Passover lamb. And then he gives us his Holy Spirit, just like he gave them the Shekinah glory. And so it's kind of like the macro is the big picture. The microcosm is kind of like the individualized picture. Mm-hmm. And then there's the, I have mesocosm in here, is just kind of like a corporate microcosm, like you might say, a group of believers or a body of believers, like Israel. Or the church, you know, there's God's grand plan. But the meta just as a word that just means beyond, like, it's kind of a synonym really for eternity. It's the beyond world. So microcosm is the micro world, the miniature version. Macro is the big picture, the big picture of everything, the whole cosmos. And then meso is like the representative corporate micro. And then the meta is just kind of like, this is all leading ultimately to being in eternity with God.
1: And as you were basically, you know, discovering and putting all this together, what were some highlights for you?
0: Okay, yeah, highlights. Where I left off earlier, you know, the one of the highlights was coming to book 8 and noticing that was Ruth, who was a Gentile bride, marrying her Jewish kinsman's redeemer at the end of the Judges stage, typologically the end of the church age, right before the kingdom age commenced. I was like, that's interesting because Amos, the 8th book of the prophets, is a huge rapture book. A lot of people don't know that. And then 1 Thessalonians is the 8th book of the epistles. So once I started seeing that, those types of tandemic relationships,
1: mm-hmm.
0: 8:8:8 lines up with the rapture. And for those who don't know, 8:8:8 is also the Greek geometrical value of the name of Jesus Christ.
1: Yeah.
0: And so it's kind of like his heart is centered on his church. And then 9:9:9, that was the next one. This is one of my favorite ones, is that the 9th book is kind of like, 9 is outside of God. If you think about it like this, because of creation's week, you know, you actually have 6 days and then a 7th day of rest. And then you actually, in an interesting, subtle way, you actually have an 8th day representing eternity, if you really study Genesis 1 and 2 carefully. And 9 is kind of like outside the purposes of God. And it's a number that's almost always used in scripture as a form of judgment. Well, what's the 9th book of the Bible, 1 Samuel, where you have a false king who looks head and shoulders above the rest, tall, dark, and handsome, looks like he's going to be the answer, charismatic, peaceful, soft-spoken, with a great plan. They all clamor after him. God says, you don't want this. They say, no, we do want it, and he gives it to him. Ends up being a disaster, trying to kill God's true king and his people. And then Obadiah, an Edomite from Esau, who drinks and profanes on God's holy mountain, a prefigure of the false prophet. And then 2 Thessalonians, he sits in the temple displaying himself as being God, demanding worship, the abomination of desolation. So you see the 9th book, 9th book, 9th book, they all line up together. And so, but probably my favorite moment was when I got to 1 Chronicles, because I was doing this, like I said, in a serial fashion. So I was just kind of going through book by book, and I was literally writing it without knowing where it was going. So I was just writing it, and I hadn't figured it all out yet. I was just writing it as I was going. And so as I was going, I got to 1 Chronicles, and I was...
1: I think that's going to be a cliffhanger for a moment.
0: All right.
1: Because I want us to take a break here where you can see how to get the whole book, and we'll come back to Dustin and talk about the Chronicles here in a moment. So take a listen.
3: For those who appreciate divine design, scriptural patterns are the ultimate proof that God's word can be trusted. It is perfect in its original languages, and every letter, word, chapter, and book is divinely inspired. The Bible has been called God's love letter to mankind, but it's a love letter written in blood, the sacrifice Jesus made on the cross for the sins of humanity. You can't imagine our joy at discovering these two life-changing masterpieces from our guest today, Dustin Blystone. 22 years in the making, he takes us places 99.9% of the churches will never see. There are patterns in Scripture that cannot be the work of a man or even the world's fastest supercomputer. The Bible is a supernatural book written by a supernatural creator. We need to understand that the Bible is a living document prepared by God to show us where we came from, where we're going, and how to get there. Our Bible was created in another dimension. Even the order of the books were perfectly placed. The same God who hung the sun in the sky ordered the placement of each of the 66 books in the perfect order he so desired. There's so much more in Dustin's book I'd love to share. Dustin's first book, Metacosm, is available for your gift of $25 or more. It provides the foundation to fully understand the depth of his second book, The Isaiah Matrix, available from Prophecy Watchers for your gift of $40 or more. The Isaiah Matrix is a treasure trove of advanced understanding, 444 pages in all. Within the pages, you're going to find discoveries that will leave you breathless. Discover the relationship between Isaiah chapter 66 and the 66th book of the Bible, Revelation. Be amazed at the relationship between Isaiah chapter 1 and Genesis 1. Parallel passages confirm Dustin's laborious research. ultimately shining a light on our Savior and his plans of salvation throughout all 66 interconnected books. When you choose the Isaiah Matrix package for your gift of $65 or more, we'll send you both books with a special bonus, a copy of the late Chuck Missler's book on the mysterious codes found throughout the Bible, Hidden Treasures in the Biblical Text. 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For those of you who desire to see and study God's Word in a powerful new way, Dustin Blystone will open your eyes to God's one-of-a-kind masterpiece.
1: Well, welcome back. We are talking to Dustin Blystone about his book. And before the break, you mentioned getting into the kind of the First Chronicles discovery. We got a couple minutes left here. Kind of give us that.
0: Well, it's just back in the back of my mind, I was thinking, well, this is not going to work. Because after the final rebellion of Satan, represented by 2 Kings, the fractured kingdom being judged, then it's over. It's just eternity. In Revelation, you go into eternity. And so I was just in the back of my mind, I thought there's no way because First Chronicles is just a huge repeat of everything that we've already seen. Mm-hmm. And then I kind of kept feeling God telling me, just, I'll show you when you get there. I'll show you when you get there. And then so I went to First Chronicles, and then because I was reading in Revelation, well, what's the next thing? And it said books are opened and another book is open, which is the Book of Life. So I go to First Chronicles and I open it, and it starts with Adam, Seth, Enosh, Kenan, Mahalalel, the genealogy from Adam all the way up to King David and all the genealogical records of the Gentiles and the Jews, and especially the Jews as they're the stand-ins for the Gentiles, the 70, based on the 70 that went down to Egypt, representing the 70 Gentile nations in Genesis 10. And then it just clicked. I was like, oh, it's a record. It's a record of everything, everybody from Adam, typologically a record of everybody from Adam all the way up to David, who's a type of Christ. And then another book is opened. The Book of Life, which goes from David and Solomon all the way to the end of the Kingdom Age, was a picture of everybody who's lived since the time of Christ until the end of the millennium, which is a picture of those who've had a chance to either put their faith in Christ or not, the Book of Life. And so when I saw that, that just kind of like, everything clicked into place at that point. I knew that I really had something at that point, and that I just was amazed to see it. And then Ezra, Nehemiah, and Esther just finished it off, because Revelation 21 goes into God temples directly with his people. Ezra, they rebuild the temple. 21, Revelation, New Jerusalem comes down as a bride adorned for her husband. Book 16, Nehemiah, they're rebuilding Jerusalem.
1: Wow, yeah.
0: And then Esther, the king of the whole world at the time, rules and reigns with his new bride, his queen Esther, over the whole earth, including, you know, the whole kingdom, including over Israel at the time, just like Christ is going to rule and reign with his new bride, the church, over eternity. And so, and then it stops. Historical narrative's over. There's a 5-book interlude, and then it goes, the same progression goes on with the prophets. 5-book interlude with the Gospels, Matthew, Mark, Luke, John, and the Book of Acts, the gospel to the whole world. And then the epistles line up perfectly with all of those thematic relationships. And then you have these last 5 books, 1st, 2nd, 3rd John, Jude, and Revelation, which I kind of talk about as being the eternity books, the books that prepare you for the next transition, which is actually the consummation and transitioning into eternity, into the metacosm, if you will, with God.
1: Amen, amen. Dustin, it's always fun and it's always good. And, you know, what Dustin brought up there is so fascinating, that there is a consummation, and that's why we're here, is there is this time coming where we get to be with the Lord forever, those who are part of his family. And, you know, for us, we want to invite you to be a part of his family through the Lord Jesus Christ. And again, the center point of everything, which is the gospel and what he accomplished for us. So if you haven't put your faith and trust in him today, that is why we are here, to share this wonderful news with you, that you can participate in that. And sadly, some people choose not to. They're going to be separated from him for eternity, and that's a very sad thing. But as always, we appreciate you watching today. Thank you for your prayers and support, and thank you, Dustin, for all the work that you've done here. We will catch you next time.
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1: We don't collapse, we don't cower, we don't fear, we don't run, but we rest in the great sovereignty of God. My friends, there is a throne in heaven, and it is occupied right now as you and I have this conversation together. And we can know that that throne will never not be occupied, that no one will dethrone God from his throne. He will always be there, he will always be ruling, and he will always take care of his own.

0: Have you ever thought about going to heaven and what it's going to be like when you get there? More importantly, what is the very first thing you'll see when you get to heaven? That's next on The King is Coming. Hi, I'm Jeff Kinley. We've been talking about on The King is Coming this man named Noah, and as it was in the days of Noah. Well, that's based upon a book that I wrote a few years ago called As It Was in the Days of Noah, Warnings from the Bible about the coming global storm. And in this book, we talk about how the days that Noah experienced are the days that we're experiencing right now and how we can navigate those difficult times. I think this is a very relevant message for the world today. And it was when the book came out originally in 2014. It immediately went to number one, became the number one prophecy book in America. It rose to the number 94 spot out of 8 million books on Amazon, and got me on programs like Fox and Friends, The Glenn Beck Show, The Ben Shapiro Show, and hundreds of other radio and TV shows. And I think it's mainly because it just struck a nerve. Well, today we're living in those days as well. And we've updated the book now, republished it. I've added two new chapters to it and added a bunch of new content in the back. I want you to get a copy of As It Was in the Days of Noah. It'll not only open your eyes to what's going on in the world around you as the Bible predicts, but also equip you on how you can walk in these difficult times. Pick up a copy of As It Was in the Days of Noah.
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0: We're in this series called Revelation's Guide to Knowing God. And this whole series, we're sort of hitting the mountain peaks or some of the top peaks there of this series. But this all comes from a book I've written called God's Grand Finale, Wrath, Grace, and Glory in Earth's Final Days. And this book will take you much deeper and even further in many other attributes of God. In fact, there are 13 attributes in this book. Pick it up from The King is Coming. So today we're going to talk about John's vision of heaven. Now, again, we're sort of skipping around a little bit in the book of Revelation because we're highlighting some of the different attributes of God. And something very interesting happens in chapter 4 of Revelation. Jesus has just given John an evaluation of the seven churches. And when he goes through this evaluation, immediately he says in verse 1 of chapter 4, "After these things, I looked, and behold, a door standing open in heaven, and the first voice which I heard like the sound of a trumpet speaking to me, saying, come up here, and I will show you what must take place after these things." And so John receives an invitation to go to heaven, and the voice, presumably of Christ, says to come up here. Now, it's interesting because this exact same phrase is repeated elsewhere in the book of Revelation, when the two witnesses of God are killed and their bodies are lying in the streets of Jerusalem, and all of a sudden a voice comes and says, come up here. And so John is raptured to heaven in chapter 4, and the two witnesses are raptured to heaven in chapter 11, and people have speculated, hey, maybe that's what we're going to hear at the rapture. We don't know, but it could be come up here. But John is catapulted, it says, in the spirit, in a supernatural vision. And let's see what John sees in this chapter. In verse 2, it says, "Immediately I was in the Spirit, and behold, a throne was standing in heaven, and one sitting on the throne." So when John gets to heaven, the very first thing he sees is not, wow, look at the angels, or look at who I've been waiting to see all these years, or aren't the streets of gold nice, or however it's decorated at that time. No, the first thing that catapults his attention and captivates it is a throne. A throne. Now, why would God tell us about a throne? Well, what do we see about this throne? Let's look at what the Bible says here. First of all, it says there's someone sitting on the throne. So let's talk about this throne. It's an occupied throne. There's not an empty chair there. God's not gone aside. He's not away on vacation, but he is right here on his throne. This tells us that his throne is established, that it's immovable, that it's unshakable. That means that God reigns. In fact, there's a verse, a great verse in Psalm 115, verse 3. It says, "Our God is in the heavens. He does whatever he pleases." And this is a great thing for John to see, because God here on his throne is over all of creation. He's over everything. It means that he is sovereign. It means that God is not at the mercy of mankind, that he's not at the mercy of the actions of nations or presidents or of laws or mandates. God is above all these things because he is on the throne. Now, before we jump to the next thing that John notices about this throne, I want to make this application. If this scene that John sees, this occupied, sovereign, immovable, unshakable throne, if this is true, then history, humanity, and our lives, we all have meaning and purpose and destiny. If this is true, because God is orchestrating history, and he has planned out good works for us to live in. He's planned out a great life for us to live. And that nothing is outside of his control. There are no maverick molecules in God's universe. And God's sovereignty covers it all. And that is seriously one of the greatest comforts that you and I could ever have, is just to know that God is in charge of this ship and this planet that presently seems to be out of control and in chaos. But he's noticed that the throne is occupied. It's a sovereign throne. The next thing John sees is that the throne is beautiful. Notice what he says in verse 3. It says, "And he who was sitting on the throne was like a jasper stone and sardius in appearance. And there was a rainbow around the throne like an emerald color in appearance." Now, what is this talking about? Well, John is doing his best to put into human language what his eyes are seeing. You know how sometimes language just fails you? You see something that is so beautiful. You see a painting or a vista, or you stand on top of a mountain, something like that, and you go, I don't even know how to describe this. Well, John's doing his best here to tell us what heaven is like. He says that God has the appearance of a jasper stone or of sardius. Now, jasper is more of a crystal clear type precious stone. It's like diamond in its appearance. And we see that in chapter 21 of Revelation, speaking of the new heavens and the new earth. But it refracts the brilliance of God's glory. And so, again, we have nothing on earth to compare this to completely. And then he says sardius. So sardius is more of a ruby red stone. And so we see that there's a color in heaven. There are colors in heaven. There are hues in heaven. In fact, there are going to be colors in heaven that you and I have never seen before. We think we've sort of mastered the palette, you know, of the color wheel, but there's so many colors that we've never seen because an infinite God hasn't allowed us to see it yet. There are going to be those things in heaven. Then he says around the throne is a rainbow that has these heavy emerald green overtones. And of course, this pictures the glory of God. Ezekiel chapter 1, verse 28 pictures a similar scene here. And now keep in mind, he's using the words like, it was like this, it was like that. And he's not saying it is that, but he's telling us that this is the imagery that John is using. And I think what John is really trying to say is that he's trying to portray the unseen with words, things that no man has ever seen before. John's trying to put into heaven's language here for us. Imagine the brilliance that's there. Imagine the glory that's there. Imagine the color scheme that's there, beyond what we can do. It's like our minds get to the ceiling and we just kind of stop. It's like coming to the edge of the ocean and putting your toes in the sand and the waves are coming over your feet and you look out over the vast ocean and you say to yourself, how can I ever get this all in my mind? Well, that's exactly what John is experiencing here. He's seeing this grand throne of God. God on his throne is more beautiful beyond words. The next thing John sees is that the throne is a very respected throne. How do we know that? Well, verse 4, it says, around the throne were 24 thrones, and upon the thrones I saw 24 elders seating, clothed in white garments and golden crowns on their head. Now this is an important thing because The identity of these elders are not specifically identified for us, these 24 elders. Well, who do we think they are? Well, most Bible commentaries tell us that these 24 elders probably represent the bride of Christ. Now, this tells us that the bride of Christ is already in heaven after the evaluation of the seven churches, but before the tribulation period, that these 24 elders on their thrones represent the bride of Christ. Why do we say that? Well, because of the way they're described. It says they're wearing white garments. The bride of Christ is described in chapter 19 as wearing white garments. It also says they have golden crowns on their heads. Angels are never pictured in Scripture as having golden crowns. And so it must be some form of humanity, and the most likely candidate is the bride of Christ, the church. And then it says they're joint rulers with God. In other words, they have thrones themselves. And we are promised in Revelation and also in 2 Timothy that, and in Romans, that we'll one day rule with Christ. We're joint heirs with him in his future kingdom. So I believe this pictures the 24 elders picture the bride of Christ. Now, why are there 24? Well, we don't know. It could be a number that represents completeness. Certainly not representing the 12 tribes of Israel, because we're talking specifically about the church here, but we do believe it represents the church as some sort of a fullness, some sort of completion or wholeness there. So the throne is respected. There are other lesser thrones around it, giving homage to it. Then he goes on, he says it's also a righteous throne, a righteous throne. We read in verse 5 here, it says, "And from the throne proceed flashes of lightning and sounds and peals of thunder. And there were seven lamps of fire burning before the throne, which are the seven spirits of God." Now, this word throne is repeated 13 times in 11 verses. Now, anytime God repeats something twice, we know it's important. But if he says it 13 times, we have to pay attention to what's going on. He's telling us something about himself, folks. He's telling us that he is a God that is exalted on this throne. And in this specific verse, it tells us that he is a righteous God, a righteous God. The thunder and lightning that's coming from the throne tells us that God has great authority on his throne. Again, he's ruling the nations. He's ruling the world. Earth is his footstool. Heaven is his throne. And he is sending out this lightning and this thunder. It's reverberating, if you will, throughout the universe. And this just simply tells us that God has great authority. He has great power. He is great in his mighty ability to do whatever he desires to do. And we see all throughout the book of Revelation, this idea of thunder. It's ominous, it's mighty, it's righteous. Anytime you hear thunder, it gets your attention, right? Anytime you see lightning, it causes you to look that way. And you start counting to see when the thunder is going to happen. So that's what we do, right? Because we have this sense of respect from this thunder and lightning there. So he says it's a righteous throne. Now he goes on from there and he tells us something else that's specific about this particular throne. He tells us that it is holy. It's a holy throne. And it says here in verses 6 through 11, I won't read the entire passage there, but it tells us about four living creatures in verse 8. It says, "Each one of them having six wings that are full of eyes around and within, and day and night they do not cease to say, 'Holy, holy, holy is the Lord God, the Almighty, who was and who is and who is to come.'" Now, what is this scene telling us here? Because right after that, it tells us that the living creatures give glory and honor to him. This holy God is on the throne. The 24 elders fall down on this throne and give God glory. What does it mean to say God is holy? And why does it tell us this? I mean, why are we seeing this kind of God? Well, around this throne is this crystal sea of glass. The four living creatures are there. The 24 elders are there. And again, these creatures are not specifically named, though we think they're probably of the cherubim class of angels. There are different classes of angels. There's seraphim, there's cherubim, there's archangels, that type of thing. So we see different kinds of angels. And so if they're cherubim, We know that the cherubim guarded the way to the tree of life in the Garden of Eden. We know the cherubim are depicted on the Ark of the Covenant. Their wings are touching there, guarding the very presence of God. So it's very possible that they're cherubim here. It says they're full of eyes in front and behind, meaning that, and this is a terrifying thing to think about if you ever think about what this might look like. This is one reason why I believe that angels, whenever they appear to mankind, typically in Scripture, they say, fear not. Well, why do they say fear not? Well, because they're fearful. They're angels that are evoking a sense of fear about them. And so people have to be told, don't be afraid. But these angels have these perhaps rotating eyes that I think picture their knowledge, their awareness of who God really is. Listen, the greatest thing that you and I can do in our lives is to know God. In fact, in John chapter 17, Jesus says, this is eternal life, that they may know the Father. So to know God is equivalent with having eternal life. And these angels, they know God. And so that's why they have this sense of knowledge and these eyes that are depicted here. It says one of them is described as being like a lion, like a calf. Another one, the one has a face like a man. And then another one says he's like a flying eagle. And again, we don't know specifically what these refer to. It could be that the lion speaks of majesty and strength. The calf may be humble service. A face like a man could be intelligence or rational thought. And then the flying eagle could speak of great vision or speedy service for the King of Kings there. It also tells us in verse 8, they have six wings there. And it says in verse 8, each of them has six wings, and they're full of eyes around and beyond. Now, in Isaiah's vision, there's a seraphim class of angel that also has these six wings. They cover their face, they cover their feet, and then they fly with the other two. So it's possible this could be some sort of hybrid angel between the cherubim and the seraphim. Again, we're not exactly told here. But we do know that angels possess supernatural ability. In fact, Daniel and Ezekiel both tell us, Ezekiel chapter 1 tells us, that angels have the ability to fly at the speed of lightning. And that could just be a metaphor telling us they have no limits on their speed. Because they're spiritual beings, they're not limited, bound by space, by time, by gravity, by wind resistance. So they can be at other places instantaneously. And so these angels have great power about them. Now, what are they doing incessantly in this verse? It says they are proclaiming a core truth about God. And that core truth about God that you and I need to know and experience is His holiness. It says, holy, holy, holy is the Lord God Almighty. Now, let's just ask the question. Let's just identify the elephant in the room here. Why are they saying holy? Why are they not saying love? Love, love. Why are they not saying grace, grace, grace? Why not power, power, power, or omniscience, or the ability to relate to mankind? Why some of the other attributes of God? Why this attribute of holiness? Well, it's basically because of what the word holy actually means. We typically think of holiness meaning being without sin, being perfect, and certainly that is a secondary meaning of holiness. But at its core, the word holy means to be separate, means to be separate. The Hebrew word means to cut and separate. That's the word kadosh. The Greek word means to set apart something or to highly exalt something. And this is what holiness means. It means that God is not like us, that He is separate from us. He is a transcendent being. He's exalted. He doesn't relate to man in His essence, although He created us in His image. So it just simply means that God is completely transcendent, unlike us. He's exalted. He's high. He's lifted up. And these angels know this because they're close to God. And I think it's a healthy thing sometimes when we talk about God's holiness, when we sing, holy, holy, holy, is the Lord God Almighty, that we should think about not just His perfection, but about the fact that He is a unique God. He is the unique God. And that mankind really is not like Him in any way, other than the way in the image of God that He's created us. So that causes us to kind of understand that, you know, there is a God and we're not him, right? And so these angels know that because they're close to him. They're really obsessed with God himself. More than anything else in heaven, the angels are obsessed with God. And these sort of high thoughts of God, these high views of God that Revelation is giving us, are what I call elevator thoughts. You know, you get in an elevator and you're lifted up, right? And I think it's a healthy exercise for us as believers to elevate our thoughts of God. Stop thinking just about the thoughts of God that take care of our little daily needs and, you know, you're with me and you comfort me and all those things are great. But guess what? God is also highly exalted, highly lifted up. He's beyond anything we could ever fully comprehend. That also needs to be a part of our experience. Now, this attribute of God and this segment of his holiness is something that you and I will never experience. Now, God's holiness in the sense that he is perfect and without sin, we do experience, but how? Because of the shed blood of Jesus Christ. In fact, 2 Corinthians 5:21 says, he made him, Christ, who knew no sin, sin, that we might be the righteousness of God in him. So we achieve through faith a sort of imputed righteousness. It's not something that we can go out and earn, but God gifts his righteousness, his holiness to us. And now God sees us with the same righteousness that he sees his son, Jesus Christ. Now, again, that's what we call imputed righteousness. And you have it if you're a believer in Jesus Christ. And that is a great thing really to understand, is that we have that kind of righteousness now. So we're declared righteous in Christ, but we don't experience God's essence of who he is, his holiness. So holiness here is really the sum total of all of God's attributes. We talked about God being separate and being great and being above our understanding. His love is that way. His love is holy. His power is holy. His justice is holy. His mercy is holy. His sovereignty is holy. His righteousness is holy. It's all holy. And so that's why the angels cry, holy, holy, holy. Now, what kind of response should we have to this kind of God who is holy? Well, look at what they do in heaven. In verses 9 through 11, it says, the living creatures give glory and honor and thanks to him who sits on the throne. And the 24 elders fall down before him on the throne who lives forever. And it says, they cast their crowns before the throne. And watch this. It says, worthy art thou, O Lord, our God, to receive glory and honor and power, for you did create all things, and because of your will, they exist and were created. Now, that tells me that the reason I live and breathe is because of God. I'm breathing his air right now. I'm living on his planet. I'm in his universe. But more than that, seeing who he is causes me to take whatever accomplishments I've ever had in my life, that's the crowns, and I cast them at his feet. These believers, have been given the rewards at the judgment seat, the bema of Christ, and now they are rewarded and they give those crowns to Jesus Christ. So this is one of really 14 different worship ceremonies that we see in the book of Revelation. We call them doxologies, is what theologians call them. And so the only natural response is to say, God, you are great, and we should serve you. Now, how does this affect John, and how should this really affect us? Well, a couple of things. Number one, I believe God tells us who he is in this passage so that we can, number one, know who he really is. Not invent thoughts of God in our head about what we read on a Christian meme or a website, but really, what does God say about himself? So that's one thing. We can know God. Secondly, it gives us a glimpse of heaven. If you want to know what heaven is like, read the Bible. Because the Bible tells a lot about heaven. Revelation tells us a lot about heaven. And then thirdly, I think we can retroactively apply this truth to our lives right now about God being on his throne. So what do you mean by that? Well, knowing that God is in charge, knowing that he is in control, gives me comfort, gives me rest, gives me a sense of at ease in this crazy world that you and I are living in. You know, we used to sing that song, he's got the whole world in his hands. Listen, if he's got the whole world in his hands, then he certainly has you in his hands as well. And just knowing that all is well in heaven. Heaven never dials 911. Heaven never meets an emergency session. Everything is going according to God's plan. Therefore, we don't panic. We don't despair, we don't collapse, we don't cower, we don't fear, we don't run, but we rest in the great sovereignty of God. My friends, there is a throne in heaven, and it is occupied right now as you and I have this conversation together. And we can know that that throne will never not be occupied, that no one will dethrone God from his throne. He will always be there. He will always be ruling, and he will always take care of his own. All is well. God is in charge. And while trials and tribulations may come our way in this life, guess what? They're temporary, but the throne is forever. Listen, that's our great sovereign God. And that's just a little bit about what we're covering in this series, Revelation's Guide to Knowing God. I'll talk to you next time. I'm very excited to tell you about a brand new book I've written called God's Grand Finale, Wrath, Grace, and Glory in Earth's Final Days. This book is so exciting because I basically take you through the entire book of Revelation, but from a slightly different perspective. What we discover is that the book of Revelation was not just written to tell us what's going to happen in the end times, but God wrote his last ever book to tell us about himself. And so Revelation becomes not just a book about the future, but a book to help you encounter God. And I go through it and highlight 13 amazing attributes of God that really rise out of the book of Revelation that help us become more intimate in our relationship with him.
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4: Think of that. Jerusalem, Israel, and the Jews have become an intoxicating drink, or people are intoxicated with the thought of Israel. As you wonder why so many people can't stop talking about it, you look at the Bible, you go, okay, now we can see why there's so much animosity and hatred towards Israel, Jerusalem, and the Jews. And the fact that the Vice President of the United States can already truthfully say Donald J. Trump is the only head of state in the entire world who is sympathetic to the nation of Israel is one more stunning example of the world stage being set for the tribulation. Many wonder if Israel could survive a cut in U.S. support. Both the Bible and modern history show that it can. And, my friends, it will. Welcome to the Tom Hughes Report.

Every day we're bombarded with headlines that make it seem like the future can change overnight. Alliances shift, political leaders disagree, nations that once stood together suddenly find themselves at odds. And when it comes to Israel, many Christians begin asking the same question. Has something changed? Is Israel's future now uncertain? The answer may surprise you. The Bible tells us that while governments come and go, God's promises never do. Today, we're going to look beyond the headlines and discover why Israel's future has never depended on Washington, the White House, or the United Nations. It has always depended on the unchanging faithfulness of God. In just a few days, the relationship between Israel and the United States went from can't help falling in love with you to cry me a river. Some people look at the headlines and wonder if Israel's future now hangs on decisions made in Washington. But on this program, I want to show you that from a prophetic biblical perspective, nothing has changed regarding Israel. Its survival does not depend on the favor of nations, not even the United States, and it never has. That single truth becomes the foundation for everything else we're going to discuss today. And this takes us to the first point of our conversation, which is this. Political alliances change, but God's covenant does not. With that biblical perspective in mind, let's look at what's happening between Washington and Jerusalem today. Much of the current discourse centers on Israel's unhappiness with the Iran deal. When asked about it, Vice President J.D. Vance gave Israeli leaders a stark warning. Donald J. Trump is the only head of state in the entire world who is sympathetic to the nation of Israel at this moment in time. And he happens to be the head of state of the world's superpower. If I was in the cabinet of the Israeli government, I might not be attacking the only powerful ally that I have anywhere left in the entire world. And then more recently, he was on a Joe Rogan podcast, and according to the New York Times, he said that while he trusts some people within the Israeli government, there are others who are manipulating and trying to change American public opinion to keep the war going on indefinitely. And responding to a question about that, White House Press Secretary Karoline Leavitt said, "I think the president would certainly agree that, yes, foreign countries certainly do try to persuade American public opinion." Then in a recent Harbinger's Daily article titled, "A Winning Political Strategy," with a question mark, J.D. Vance opts to appease dangerous anti-Israel conspiracies. Brianna

The writer explained, you failed by signing a surrender agreement with a murderous and cruel terror regime. You severely harmed American interests and the democratic and human values of the enlightened world, and you turned over the hourglass toward the next war, which your successors will have to deal with in the years to come. Well, we know of the Iran deal looks bad. But in President Trump's defense, nothing is really settled. As I record this, the only agreement between Iran and the U.S. is temporary and tenuous. And any forthcoming final agreement will not really be final because Iran, notoriously, never keeps its agreements long term. So don't judge the outcome by the halftime score. The game isn't over yet. But after winning so completely on the battlefield, people wonder why President Trump seems willing to make an agreement that gives the United States so little of what he said we went to war for. The answer seems to be that Iran was able to run out the clock. This is an election year in the United States. President Trump and the Republicans won in 2024, in part by promising to control inflation and stay out of foreign wars, especially the so-called never-ending wars. I know 3.5 months is a far cry from a never-ending war, but the Trump administration didn't do much to psychologically prepare Americans for this war. They were suddenly handed a foreign war, staggering prices at the gas pump, and told that many of the nation's young people were headed into harm's way. This is almost the exact opposite of what many believed they were voting for. Had there been a Pearl Harbor-type event, that would have been different. But Americans were only told that Iran was on the verge of producing nuclear weapons, something Americans have been told for decades. The other factor is that after Hamas terror attacks, many Americans took the side of the terrorists. Previously dormant Jew hatred sprang to life among many liberals and conservatives. These people saw President Trump as Prime Minister Netanyahu's puppet. President Trump saw the handwriting on the wall, and if he kept the war going, he could expect resistance from Congress, and his Republican Party would lose both the House and the Senate in the fall elections. An argument that can be made that if that happens, the biggest loser would be Israel. That's true for a couple of reasons. First, it would confirm the belief among political strategists that backing Israel has become a losing issue. That would mean fewer politicians of either party willing to stand by Israel. The second thing is the changing Democratic Party. Democrats in the United States were once as loyal to Israel, perhaps more loyal than Republicans. A Palestinian angry at Robert F. Kennedy's support for Israel murdered him in 1968. Some Democrat leaders still stand with Israel, men such as Pennsylvania Senator John Fetterman and that state's Governor Josh Shapiro, but they are members of a shrinking minority. Pew Research polling shows that 8 in 10 Democrats and Democrat-leaning independents view Israel negatively. Let that sink in, 8 in 10. And things don't get much better with the general public. The same poll showed that from 2022 to 2026, Americans with a favorable view of Israel went down from 55% to 37%. That, my friends, includes Republicans. For Israel, that's got to be a tough pill to swallow, especially considering that the change mostly took place in the aftermath of the October 7 massacre, in which Israel was clearly the victim. While most Republicans still stand with Israel, they are a shrinking majority. In recent weeks, President Trump has openly criticized Prime Minister Netanyahu's handling of the military operations in Lebanon, arguing that these actions threaten to undermine U.S. negotiations with Iran. But at the same time, the president reaffirmed America's commitment to Israel, praising its military achievements, defending its right to self-defense, and describing the U.S.-Israel relationship as still strong despite the disagreements, noting that the United States and Israel fought very well against Iran. It seems unlikely that President Trump will make a U-turn on his commitments to Israel,
But if his party loses this year's elections, the president will lose much of his ability to support Israel. And the 2028 presidential election

0: region is already beginning to loom as pivotal for both nations. Where will the next president stand on Israel? The Democratic field of 2028 candidates remains wide open. Get this, former Vice President Kamala Harris leads the polls for now. I mean, you think of that, how could that be? But there it is. But at this early stage, that's probably due mostly to name recognition. On Israel, she's tried to hold the middle ground, pro-Israel on security and the right of self-defense, but critical of Israeli military actions in Gaza and blaming Israel for suffering among Palestinians. The typical narrative. She's followed in the polls by California Governor Gavin Newsom. He calls himself a Zionist, and he supports Israel's right to exist and to self-defense. But he is also a strong critic of Prime Minister Netanyahu and Israel's conservative government. Even without Netanyahu, Israel will probably still have a conservative government. And that means even generally pro-Israel Democrats like Harris and Newsom will have a lot to criticize.
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0: Among 2028 Republican presidential hopefuls, two names dominate the discussion, Vice President J.D. Vance and Secretary of State Marco Rubio. Rubio has consistently been one of Israel's strongest advocates. He supports Israel's right of self-defense and generally opposes efforts to pressure Israel into major security concessions. But the odds on favorite, as at least now as the time of this recording, Vice President Vance remains something of an enigma when it comes to Israel. His recent comments seem to show a lack of appreciation for the special relationship between Israel and the U.S. More troubling is his association with former Fox News host Tucker Carlson. On a recent podcast, Tucker lamented Trump's Iranian intervention and said he would be tormented for a long time for supporting President Trump in 2024. His quote, "I'm sorry for misleading people. It was not intentional." In 2021, Time magazine said that Tucker, again a quote, "may be the most powerful conservative in America. Yet today he's tormented because he supported the Republican nominee over then Vice President Kamala Harris." It's a weird position for a powerful conservative. Now, it wasn't the first time Carlson had spoken out against Trump. Get this. In a 1999 email, Tucker called Donald Trump the single most repulsive person on the planet and called him a wacko. In emails after the election of 2020, Tucker called Trump a demonic force and said, "I hate him passionately." Mysteriously, by 2024, the person who hated Trump passionately, the man who considered Trump the planet's most repulsive person and a demonic force, had completely regained the president's friendship and trust. And according to a plethora of major news organizations, Tucker Carlson was the most influential voice in getting Donald Trump to name then-Senator Vance as his vice presidential running mate. In the intervening years, Tucker Carlson has shown a pronounced disdain for Jews in Israel. For instance, on a recent podcast, he called Israelis inhumane savages who do not consider non-Israeli life fully human. And then he added, obviously, he was clearly not talking about Israeli Arabs, but about Israeli Jews. He only included Jews living in Israel, but he included all of them. So apparently, he thinks all Jews turn into inhumane, uncaring monsters as soon as they cross the border into Israel. Tucker has also tacitly supported the idea that Winston Churchill was the chief villain of World War II and Adolf Hitler the victim. The friendship between Vance and Carlson does not tell us how the vice president feels about Israel, but it raises important questions. Vance apparently sees America first in terms of isolationism and withdrawal from world engagement. He's obviously doing his best to represent President Trump in the thankless job of leading the U.S. negotiations with Iran, but because vice presidents must subordinate their own opinions to that of their boss, it's almost impossible to know for sure what level of support he would give to Israel if he were someday elected president. I like to think it would be similar to President Trump, but I seriously doubt that. All of this shows that within 3 years, Israel and the United States could find themselves in an antagonistic relationship. If that happens, students of Bible prophecy should not be surprised. In Zechariah chapter 12, a couple of verses I often quote, God says, "Behold, I will make Jerusalem a cup of drunkenness to all surrounding peoples when they lay siege against Judah and Jerusalem. And it shall happen in that day that I will make Jerusalem a very heavy stone for all peoples. All who would heave it away will surely be cut in pieces, though all nations of the earth are gathered against it." Listen, that's going to be fulfilled later on. It's not in the process of being fulfilled today. But as we look at the world turning against Israel, again, New King James, God says Jerusalem will become a cup of drunkenness. Other versions say they will become an intoxicating drink. Think of that. Jerusalem, Israel, and the Jews have become an intoxicating drink, or people are intoxicated with the thought of Israel. As you wonder why so many people can't stop talking about it, you look at the Bible, you go, okay, now we can see why there's so much animosity and hatred towards Israel, Jerusalem, and the Jews. And the fact that the vice president of the United States can already truthfully say Donald J. Trump is the only head of state in the entire world who is sympathetic to the nation of Israel is one more stunning example of the world stage being set for the tribulation. Many wonder if Israel could survive a cut in U.S. support. Both the Bible and modern history show that it can, and my friends, it will. That may surprise a lot of people because we've become accustomed to thinking of America's support as indispensable. It's a problem with the Western mindset, by the way. But this takes us to point number two. It's this: God's faithfulness has always been greater than America's support. Let that sink in. God's faithfulness has always been greater than America's support. In fact, Israel and the United States have hardly ever been in lockstep. Think through some of these things. At certain key moments in the Jewish state's history, America opposed Israel. On other occasions, God used the U.S. on Israel's behalf, just as he has used other nations, including Israel's enemies. The continued existence of the Jewish people through millennia of exile is a miracle. The return to the promised land is another miracle. And the formation of Israel as an internationally recognized nation is another staggering miracle. Outside of God's providence, these things were not just unlikely, they were impossible. And one more overwhelming miracle should be remembered. Israel not only came into being, but against all odds, it has remained. And it continues. More than that, it thrives exactly as God said it would 3,000 years ago. And that's really the story behind Israel's existence, which takes us to our third and final point. God always keeps his promises. Every generation has watched governments change, but God's covenant has never changed. Nations have come and nations have gone. Empires have risen and collapsed, yet Israel remains. In Amos chapter 9, verses 14 through 15, God said, "I will bring back the captives of my people Israel. They shall build the waste cities and inhabit them. They shall plant vineyards and drink wine from them. They shall also make gardens and eat fruit from them. I will plant them in their land, and no longer shall they be pulled up from the land that I have given them, says the Lord your God. Israel declared its independence on May 14, 1948. 11 minutes later, U.S. President Harry Truman, against the advice of his Secretary of State and other administration officials, signed papers recognizing the new state. But it wasn't simple, and it certainly wasn't easy. After the United States pushed through the UN partition plan that made possible the creation of the new nation, Truman's patience wore thin. And years later, he wrote, Jewish pressure on the White House did not diminish in the days following the partition vote in the UN. Individuals and groups asked me, usually in rather quarrelsome and emotional ways, to stop the Arabs, to keep the British from supporting the Arabs, to furnish American soldiers to do this, that, and the other. I think I can say that I kept the faith in the rightness of my policy in spite of some of the Jews. Months earlier, military experts had told Truman that to protect the young nation of Israel, he would need to send at least 100,000 troops. He was also told that the U.S. military's deployable troops at that time numbered less than 30,000. Truman refused to commit troops. He even refused to send arms to the young nation because he was concerned that it might destabilize the region. Let that sink in. That's Harry Truman. And since Truman, every U.S. president has had some level of break with Israel, sometimes refusing cooperation and sometimes even threatening the Jewish state. Yet Israel still exists. None of the threats ended that existence. Israel does not depend on the United States. A CIA report from 1987 shows the Soviet Union's numerical advantages in conventional weapons over the U.S. going back to 1973. Many speculated that the Soviets might overrun NATO in Europe using conventional warfare and that NATO would capitulate rather than use nuclear weapons. Of course, the Soviets never attacked, a fact for which we may be able to thank Israel. The Six-Day War in 1967 seemed to confirm to the world the superiority of U.S. military equipment, U.S. strategies, and U.S. intelligence. The desert was littered with abandoned Soviet tanks and other equipment. Soviet fighter jets didn't stand a chance against American jets with Israeli pilots. After the war, the Soviets seemed convinced they could not win a conventional war against NATO in Europe. Only God knows how many lives were saved, perhaps civilization itself. You might expect the United States to have been doing everything possible to support Israel during that crucial war, but that would not be correct. Just before the war, the Soviet Union sent word to President Lyndon Johnson that if Israel attacked any of its neighbors, the Soviet military would intervene on behalf of that neighbor. To appease the Russians, President Johnson tried to appear ideologically sympathetic to Israel, but militarily neutral. When Israel's neighbors massed their troops in preparation for war, Israel did a preemptive strike, and it became Johnson's job to keep World War III from breaking out. He tried to give word to key American Jewish leaders, especially donors, that he privately stood with Israel. Joseph Califano was a special assistant to President Johnson and would later serve in the cabinet of the Carter administration. In his book, The Triumph and Tragedy of Lyndon Johnson, Califano wrote about a memo sent to Johnson by two Jewish members of the White House staff, Larry Levinson and Ben Wattenberg, urging public support for Israel. Johnson angrily turned down the memo's request. Califano wrote, "A little while later, Levinson and I left my office as the president was coming out of the Oval Office. Spotting him, Johnson jutted out his right fist and yelled down the hall, 'You Zionist dupe. You and Wattenberg are Zionist dupes in the White House. Why can't you see I am doing all I can for Israel?'" Levinson would later say the encounter left him shaken to the marrow of my bones. Today, a story like that would leak, and talking heads everywhere would proclaim the end of Israel's friendship with America. A headline might read, "Johnson calls White House Jew a Zionist dupe." But it wasn't the end of the special relationship. And despite the lack of open U.S. support, Israel not only survived the war against overwhelming odds, but it triumphed in only 6 days. Israel's future was never determined by opinion polls, election cycles, or shifting alliances. It was determined by the God who promised that his people would return to their land and remain there. I'm convinced that this is that regathering of the Jews to the land of which God said, no longer shall they be pulled up from the land that I have given them. Listen, we can trust in God's word. And one of the greatest lessons of history is that political winds are always changing. Nations rise and fall, leaders come and go, alliances are formed, and alliances are broken. Yet through every generation, one thing has remained constant. God has never failed to keep a single promise that he has made. The prophet Isaiah declared in chapter 40, verse 8, the grass withers, the flower fades, but the word of our God stands forever. That's why our confidence is never rooted in election results, military strength, or international agreements. Our confidence rests in the character of God, the same God who preserved Israel through exile, persecution, wars, and impossible circumstances is the same God who continues to accomplish his purposes today. Don't let today's headlines determine your hope. Let God's word shape your perspective.
1: Imagine being in Israel as the sun is rising over the Sea of Galilee, or walking on the streets of Jerusalem, visiting the city of Nazareth, or having a Bible study in Capernaum at the Apostle Peter's house. Pastor Tom Hughes will be leading a tour to the land of Jesus. We will explore Israel together and bring the Bible to life before your very eyes. We will visit Caesarea by the sea and Joppa, where Jonah caught a boat going in the wrong direction. We'll take a boat ride on the Sea of Galilee, just as Peter did when he walked on water. We will walk on the Mount of Olives and through the Garden of Gethsemane. You'll have the opportunity to explore the Temple Mount and visit at the Western Wall and even go underneath the Temple Mount. You'll be able to visit the City of David and Hezekiah's Tunnel. And have you ever wanted to float on the Dead Sea or visit the cave where David cut the corner of King Saul's robe? Or perhaps spending a morning at Masada? These are just some of the once-in-a-lifetime experiences you will have when you join us on our Israel trip. Thank you for tuning in to the Tom Hughes Report. 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
4: Hello, and thank you for watching his channel. With an international update, I'm Brian Perez. The leader of Spain's North African territory of Ceuta said the number of children left there after the recent rush of migrants was, quote, unsustainable. Spain said 70,000 of the 72,000 people who had entered Ceuta from Morocco in a sudden rush had now returned after an incident that led to a spat between Spain and some other EU countries seeking a harder line on immigration. But the roughly 2,500 who remained include hundreds of unaccompanied minors who are enduring limited access to food, water, shelter, and sanitation. Ceuta's leader, Juan Jesus Vivas, told public broadcaster RTVE that authorities were taking care of 1,100 youngsters against a theoretical capacity of 90. This is an absolutely unsustainable situation, said Vivas, adding that there was a high risk for order and public security as reception centers were overwhelmed. Russian attacks on Kiev and its surrounding region killed 17 people and wounded dozens in one night as Ukraine's depleted air defenses failed to stop any of Moscow's incoming missiles. The barrage lasted about 2 hours. It was the latest in a series of large-scale Russian military strikes that have become almost routine this summer. Moscow is exploiting Ukraine's shortage of interceptors for the U.S.-made Patriot systems, the sole air defense weapon in its arsenal that's able to shoot down ballistic missiles. President Volodymyr Zelensky has pleaded with other countries, especially the U.S., to send more of the ammunition made scarcer by the Iran war. Failing that, he wants to make Patriot ammunition in Ukraine or win permission from Elon Musk to use his Starlink satellite communication systems to guide strikes inside Russia that can hit its missile launchers. The U.S. announced it had suspended all government operations in a Mexican state because of a threat to U.S. interests, including a halt to the inspections of avocados required for their export. While the U.S. Embassy did not specify the nature of the threat in its security alert, Michoacan Governor Alfredo Ramirez Bedoya said the temporary halt to inspections was intended to safeguard workers following recent arrests linked to extortion. The suspension of inspections could disrupt avocado exports to the U.S. The western state of Michoacan is the leading exporter of avocados to the U.S. and has a high level of organized crime activity, with at least four cartels operating in the region designated as terrorist organizations by the Trump administration. Besides trafficking drugs, cartels also make money through extortion, including of the avocado industry. The U.S. Department of Agriculture sends inspectors to Mexico to monitor plantations and packing houses to ensure exported produce is pest-free. Threats and violence against inspectors have caused the U.S. to suspend inspections in the past. And the U.S. announced it had allocated more than $242 million in additional funding to combat the worsening Ebola outbreak in the Democratic Republic of Congo. The new funding brings direct U.S. financial assistance in response to the outbreak to more than $500 million. The State Department said the U.S. remained the largest financial contributor to the Ebola response and called on other countries to increase their contributions to efforts to combat the disease. The U.S. has faced criticism over its strict travel restrictions put in place to prevent Ebola entering the country, as well as the establishment of a quarantine center in Kenya for U.S. citizens, a move challenged in court in that country. Authorities have reported more than 3,800 confirmed cases, including over 1,700 deaths since the outbreak began. With an international update on his channel, I'm Brian Perez. Thank you for watching, and God bless.
5: We invite you now to join with us for the Word for Today, originating from Calvary Chapel in Costa Mesa, California, with Pastor Chuck Smith. Our desire is to know Christ and to be conformed into His image by the power of the Holy Spirit.
6: Oh, let the Son of God enfold you with His Spirit and His love. Let Him fill.
5: The Bible speaks of the blessings that come to the person who will delight himself in God's Word. This is more than just hearing and understanding. It means we joyfully live our lives according to what we have learned. 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
7: This morning we'd like you to turn with us to the 12th chapter of 1 Chronicles. And our text is in verse 33 and in 38, the latter portion of each verse. At the death of King Saul, the tribe of Judah crowned David as their king. And David reigned over the tribe of Judah for 7 years in the city of Hebron. After 7 years, David had had a good, prosperous reign. His strength was growing, and so the men of the other tribes in Israel decided that they also would come unto David in Hebron in order to crown him king over all of Israel rather than just the tribe of Judah alone. And so the 12th chapter of 1 Chronicles has for us the listings of those men who came from the different tribes to make David king over all of Israel. The first tribe mentioned is the tribe of Benjamin. And in verse 2, it tells us that these men were armed with bows. They were ambidextrous in that they could shoot their bows with either hands, and also they were skillful in the use of slings, and they could hurl stones with either hand. Next, we are told of the Gadites in verse 8. These were men of war who were fit for battle, who could handle shield and buckler, whose faces were like lions, and they were as swift as deer running over the mountains. These are the men who swam across the Jordan River during the flood time and attacked their enemies. And as it tells of these other groups and the numbers that came, when we get to verse 33, it tells us of the men from the tribe of Zebulun who came, some 50,000 strong, who were expert in war, with all instruments of war. These men could keep rank. In a battle, they wouldn't break rank. And it declares concerning them, they were not of double heart. One of the great problems that people have today in their relationship with God and in their relationship with others is the problem of a double heart. In the psalm that we read this morning, the prayer of David was, Lord, unite my heart to fear thy name. You see, too many people serve the Lord with this double heart. James says that a double-minded man is unstable in all of his ways. And so many people have a divided heart when it comes to their commitment to Jesus Christ. A man who has a divided heart does not make a strong ally. In the time of crisis, this kind of man will break rank and will run. It's good to have men who have a complete commitment, a singleness of heart towards victory. You ladies, when you are looking for a man to be your husband, you're not wanting a man with a divided heart. Oh, yes, he loves you, but every other woman in the block, too. You want him to have a singleness of heart in his devotion and commitment to you. He in turn is desiring a woman who has a singleness of heart in her devotion and commitment to him. You see, one of the problems with marriage today is that many people are going into marriage with a divided heart. There isn't that singleness of purpose to make the marriage work. I love you for better or for worse, for richer or for poor, in sickness and in health. I love you as long as things are going well. As long as you do those things that please me. As long as you fix my dinners according to my likes. No. When we make a commitment, we need to make a full commitment. The same is true in our relationship with God. We need to have an undivided heart. We need to make a full commitment of ourselves unto God. Lord, I've committed myself to serve you. Come what may, of the pressures of the world, of the enticements of the world, Lord, I'm committed to following you and to serving you. Many people today have a heart for the things of God, but they also have a heart for the things of the world. They've given the Lord a place in their lives, but they haven't given their lives completely to the Lord. They are drawn by the Spirit to the things of the Lord, but they are also drawn by their flesh to the things of the world. You'll usually find these people in church on Sunday morning, provided it isn't Super Bowl Sunday. But the rest of the week, God has very little place in their lives. They don't have a consistent prayer life. They're not really seeking after the Lord, but are caught up with the cares of this life and the deceitfulness of riches and the lust for other things. And as a result, their lives are not really fruitful from a spiritual sense. They're like the persons in that song that says you have 1 foot in the rowboat and 1 foot on the dock. Part of your trust in Jesus and part in your Wall Street stock. There's just that lack of total full commitment to the Lord. I trust in the Lord a little. Jesus speaks of those who are trying to ride the fence in their relationship with him. In the Gospels, he said, no man can serve two masters. You can't have a divided heart as far as your loyalty is concerned, because you'll find yourself being drawn to the one master and away from the other. He said plainly, you cannot serve God and mammon. And yet, how many people are seeking to do just that? They're seeking to serve the Lord, and still they're seeking to pursue after the things of the world and their worldly careers. To the church of Laodicea, Jesus said, I have this against you, because you are neither cold nor hot. I would that you were cold or hot. But because you are neither cold nor hot, but lukewarm, I will spew you out of my mouth. As you make an inventory, hopefully an honest inventory, of your own relationship with the Lord today? How would you describe it? Would you say that your relationship with God is extremely fervent, right on, that you have a hot relationship going with Him? He's first, He's foremost, no question, no doubt. Or would you say that your relationship with Him was rather cool? Really doesn't matter. Oh, it's nice to go to church occasionally, just don't make a habit of it. You know, I'm not a total pagan. I can be talked into going to church. After all, I'm here this morning, little pressure, but I'm here. But I really don't feel a need for it, and your relationship with God is rather cool. You say, well, can't really say that it's fervent, and yet I don't think it's really cool either. I'm not, you know, that pagan. Oh, well, you're neither hot nor cold, is that it? Sort of lukewarm? Jesus says, that's nauseating to me. Because you're neither hot nor cold, I'll spew you out of my mouth. He said, that kind of condition, literally, honestly, this is what the Greek, that kind of condition makes me want to vomit. He's not satisfied with a lukewarm relationship. He doesn't like the divided heart. He wants that singleness of heart, that full commitment of your heart unto Him. James, in writing in his epistle, said, a double-minded man is unstable in all of his ways. Back in what my kids consider ancient history, those years when I was in high school, there used to be a song that was popular at that time, sort of a lover's lament, which declared, you're neither hot nor cold. You're neither meek nor bold. Baby, you gotta be this or that. And that encouragement to be one thing or another. Don't be on the fence. And so many people are neither hot nor cold. They're neither meek nor bold. But the Lord is wanting to get them into that commitment. Get off the fence and really make a commitment of yourself unto serving and following the Lord. Do you know why the Communist Party is such a threat to our freedom today? It is not because communism works. It may be great in theory, but it is woefully weak in practice. The communistic system has not worked in practice. You see, there are only really two powerful motivators: greed and love. Fear is a motivator, but not that powerful. Greed is an extremely powerful motivator, and our whole system of free enterprise is motivated by greed. Another powerful motivator is love, and especially that love for God. Paul the Apostle said, the love of Christ pushes me. It constrains me. It causes me to go the extra mile. It causes me to get out of bed when I'm tired and go out and help someone. It pushes me beyond my own limits, as love can push me beyond my limits. And as greed can push a person beyond their limits. They become a workaholic. Heart attacks. Communism has taken away the greed motive, and they've also taken away the love for God motive. Being atheistic and not rewarding a man for the extra effort, why should I work any harder? Why should I do any more? I'm not going to get anything from it. And thus, it's a society of unmotivated people, with the exception of the theorist. But the theorists are completely devoted to their theory. They are committed to their theory. And being committed to the theory of communism, they will work night and day. They will work ceaselessly, and that's what makes them a danger. Not because they have a valuable system, but because they are so committed to the system, they become an extreme danger to our freedoms. There's a small percentage of population in the U.S. who are controlling, in a very powerful way, much of the legislative process today. That is the homosexual community. These men have learned how to control the legislative system. And it is because of their total complete commitment to their cause that they have become so powerful. They have caused legislation to be made to protect themselves. Legislation that is totally inconsistent and incongruent with other legislation that already exists. For instance, if a doctor examines you and finds that you have a communicable venereal disease, he is required by law to report it. If a doctor examines you and discovers you have AIDS, he's required by law not to report it, even to his associate doctor, lest you may be discriminated against by his nurse who has to take the blood sample. He can't even say, be extremely careful when you take blood samples from them. They have AIDS. The doctor is committing a felony if he reports to anyone your condition. Yet he is required by law, on the other hand, to report lesser problems such as syphilis or gonorrhea or things of that nature. He is required by law to report that. Now that's inconsistent. Totally incongruent. How can we have such a double standard in the laws? Because these men, so committed to their cause, are willing to go the extra mile to promote their cause. If there is a bit of legislation that involves their lifestyles, tomorrow morning they can have 10,000 telegrams on Senator Cranston's desk. And if we should report the same legislation, which we feel would be a problem to our society, and we encourage people to send a telegram, he might get 5 or 6 in opposition. But you see, they are so committed. They have learned that by commitment, they can actually control the legislative processes, because the other people are not really committed to their causes. Oh, yes, I think something should be done. Well, what are you doing about it? Well, I'm just thinking about it. When I get with my friends, I talk about how horrible things are becoming, you know. But we're not doing anything. They want to have a parade or a demonstration. And man, the guys will fly across the country to show strength. They'll gather from all over to show solidarity and strength. We want to have some kind of a demonstration for some righteous cause, and man, it's like pulling teeth. You can't get anybody to come. Lack of commitment is weakness. These men that gathered to David, it said they were not of double heart. In fact, in verse 38, they were of one heart to make David king. And thus, the real strength was not that these guys were ambidextrous and, man, they could throw a stone with either left hand or right hand. It wasn't that they could draw back the bow with left or right hand. It wasn't that they were courageous and could swim across the Jordan River at flood time to attack an enemy. It wasn't that these guys were great in swordsmanship. But David had a powerful army because these men were not of double heart. They had a singleness of heart and purpose to make David king. And thus it became a powerful army that became really a terror to all of the enemies of David round about. Because these men were committed. They were of one heart. Jesus took 11 men who had one heart to make him king. And with these 11 men, he turned the world upside down. 11 men with one heart to crown him king have affected history. In a greater and more dramatic way than any other cause in all of the history of mankind. David prayed, "Oh God, unite my heart to fear thy name." And my prayer this morning is, "Oh God, unite my heart. Give me singleness of heart. Give me singleness of mind to make Jesus Christ the king of my life. Take away from me a double heart. Give me a heart, Lord, after thee." That I might be strong. And that I might turn my world towards my King. Shall we pray? Father, as we have gathered here before you this morning, and once again, the Spirit of God has taken the Word of God like a sword and cut our hearts to reveal what is there. We ask, Father, that you would give to us singleness of purpose, singleness of heart, strength of commitment, that we might commit ourselves totally and completely to the Lordship of Jesus Christ, the desire to make him king. And Lord, may we be diligent as we seek to bring others into the kingdom of God. In Jesus' name we pray. Amen. Shall we stand? The chapter concludes with all of these persons of one heart gathered together, and there was joy in Israel. How exciting it is to get together with a lot of people who have one purpose of making Jesus Christ Lord. Surrendering and yielding our lives to the Lordship of Jesus. What about you? How is your relationship? Take it or leave it? Or is there that singleness of heart? If in looking at yourself you do see a double heart, know that that's a place of weakness. In the time of testing, in the time of hardship, you're not going to have what it takes to stand. You'll break rank and run. It's got to be that kind of a commitment within my heart. Lord, I'm going to follow you and serve you no matter what the cost, no matter where we go. May the Lord be with you and bless you as this week you go forth to serve him. And may the Spirit of God make us keenly aware of those areas that are not yet committed. And may he bring us, each one, face to face with that necessity of total commitment to the Lordship of Jesus. The Lord bless thee.
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9: To me, life is all about the truth.
7: We've been moving phrase by phrase, verse by verse, paragraph by paragraph, chapter by chapter, through these great truths.
9: Open your Bibles with me. I want to take you to what I believe may be the most comforting book in the New Testament, and that is the book of Revelation. And I say that because it tells you the future. And for those who belong to Christ, the blessed and the forgiven, the future is all glorious. Why am I going to spend some time in Revelation? Well, one reason is to help you understand the future so that we can set aside some of the insanity going on in the world about climate change and global warming and all of the things that are being said in a very destructive way. The story of the earth is really a story of God's goodness. He's filled the earth with good things. Good things. We are to be fruitful and multiply. Not stop having children because we think the climate is going to wipe us out. We are to give him thanks for all the common graces. And at this particular point in civilized history, we're the beneficiaries of a massive amount of advances that have made life so much better, so much richer, so much easier. That is common grace. You get the feeling, however, that People aren't interested in thanking God for all that he has provided that we can richly enjoy, but rather they want to take us back to a primitive point in time. They want to move us backwards. They want us to have disdain for the good things the Lord has placed in this earth for us to enjoy. And it's because ostensibly they have some inordinate, insane fear of what might happen to the planet. Well, we know what happens, and it's God who's going to decide when the drama finally ends. And that's what's in the book of Revelation.

tends to be sealed. In Daniel 12:9, it says these words are sealed up until the end times. And we know Deuteronomy 29:29 says the secret things belong to the Lord. There are some things that we cannot know. But the book of Revelation does not fit into that category at all. In fact, it is the very opposite of that. It begins, particularly in verse 3, just to start, with a promise. Blessed is he who reads, and those who hear the words of the prophecy, and heed the things which are written in it, for the time is near. There's an urgency about this book as it delivers to us the future. When you go to Revelation, you go back to the future. This is a revelation. This is an unveiling. It is not to be ignored. It is not to be misinterpreted, misunderstood. It's not to be sealed up. In fact, in the last chapter of Revelation, and verse 10, that's chapter 22, it says, "Do not seal up the words of the prophecy of this book, for the time is near." It begins in chapter 1 saying the time is near. Read and hear and heed, for the time is near. We're living in an urgency. Even when this book was written, there was an urgency. We'll look at that in a few minutes. It is the only book in the Bible with an opening and closing blessing on the reader. And who wouldn't want to step into that blessing from God? If you're blessed, if you read it, blessed if you understand it, and blessed if you heed it, why would you avoid it, ignore it? But it actually can become fashionable to ignore this incredible book. It's the last book in the divine library. It's the last book that was inspired by the Holy Spirit at the very end of the first century. It's the last word from God. In Genesis, you had the commencement of heaven and earth. In Revelation, you have the consummation of heaven and earth. In Genesis, we were given the entrance of sin and the curse. In Revelation, it's the end of sin and the curse. In Genesis, it was the dawn of Satan and his activities. In Revelation, it's the doom of Satan and his activities. In Genesis, it was the tree of life relinquished. In Revelation, it's the tree of life regained. In Genesis, death enters. In Revelation, death exits. In Genesis, sorrow begins. In Revelation, sorrow is banished. In Genesis, paradise was lost. In Revelation, paradise is regained. But most centrally, in Genesis, the Savior was promised, and in Revelation, the Savior is preeminent. Let me read the opening verses 1 through 8. "The revelation of Jesus Christ, which God gave him to show to his slaves the things which must soon take place. And he sent and communicated it by his angel to his slave John, who testified to the word of God and to the testimony of Jesus Christ, even to all that he saw. Blessed is he who reads, and those who hear the words of the prophecy and heed the things which are written in it, for the time is near. John, to the seven churches that are in Asia, grace to you and peace from him who is and who was and who is to come, and from the seven spirits who are before the throne, and from Jesus Christ, the faithful witness, the firstborn of the dead, and the ruler of the kings of the earth, to him who loves us and released us from our sins by his blood, and he has made us to be a kingdom, priests to his God and Father, to him be the glory and the dominion forever and ever. Amen. Behold, he is coming with the clouds, and every eye will see him, even those who pierced him, and all the tribes of the earth will mourn over him. So it is to be. Amen. I am the Alpha and the Omega, says the Lord God, who is and who was,

and who is to come, the Almighty. Now, beginning in the first verse, we'll just look at some of the foundational elements. First of all, the nature of this book is indicated in the word revelation. Apocalypsis, it is an unveiling. It is a revelation. It is taking the cover off. It is telling us things that have never been told before. It's a revealing. Some people assume that the book of Revelation is supposed to hide things. That's the opposite of it. It is a full disclosure, an unveiling, taking the cover off concerning God's plan for the end of His redemptive story. The theme, immediately, the revelation of Jesus Christ. This is a book about Jesus Christ. It is Christ unveiled, Christ uncovered, Christ manifested in second coming glory. We saw Him in His humanity veiled was His glory when He walked the earth, and here you see His unveiled, uncovered, full glory on display. He is the central theme of this book. It's divine source which God gave. This comes from heaven. Of course, it's a revelation. It comes from heaven. Only God knows the future. Only God knows what is going to happen. Only God ordains what is going to happen. And God has given us this book to tell us the future. But more importantly, God put this book in our hands to show the glory of Christ to us. Because Christ humbled Himself, God exalted Him and gave Him a name above every name, that at the name of Jesus every knee should bow. And one day the world will, but in the meantime, when you enter the book of Revelation, you will bow. You will bow before His glory. Its specific recipients are identified to His slaves, believers. It's a book for Christians, for believers, those who are under the Master, the Lord Jesus Christ. So here is divine revelation about Christ from God to us. And its prophetic character comes next. It is a revelation of the things which must soon take place. It is future prediction, focusing on the return of Christ in glory and all the attendant events and elements and circumstances that accompany that. So we're on a journey into the future to see things shocking and troubling and thrilling and joyous and painful and woeful and disturbing and encouraging and devastating and blessed. But it is a book of hope. It is primarily a book of hope. It is a book of comfort to the people of God. It is for that that it was revealed, to give us the story of the future so that we would know God has already determined the end of everything. And we rest in that glorious truth. Now, there's a word in verse 1 that I would just mention to you, the things which must soon take place. Now, when John wrote this, it was about 90 AD in the first century. It doesn't seem like 2,000 years later this word soon makes much sense. It's the word tachos in Greek, and it can mean in a brief time. It can mean quickly, and it's often translated that way and many times in the New American Standard, referring to rapidity of execution. It's a basic root for the word tachometer, which measures speed and velocity. So there is, in that sense, there's a quickness about this book. There is a speed about this book. You start with the Apostle John in chapter 1, and you end up in the eternal state in chapter 22. And in a very brief period of time, you could sit down and read the whole story from the past and John's experience all the way to the new heavens and the new earth, the eternal state. So there is a speed and a velocity about this book.
And its chronology is crystal clear. The prophetic section, the bulk of the prophetic section is from chapter 4 through chapter 19, looks at a 7-year period of time in the future called the tribulation. It's identified as 7 years. So that section from, say, chapter 4, it's introduced, 5, it's introduced, chapter 6 begins the tribulation all the way to the coming of Christ in 19. That's a speed read through a 7-year period in the future, a period when God unleashes judgment in the world. But I don't think the idea of quick or speedy is the point of soon. I think soon is a good translation of taku here. It simply really means just that, soon, soon. And this also appears in the very end of Revelation in chapter 22. And you'll see by the time I'm done how many times this book is bracketed by the same statement. But in chapter 22 and verse 12, "Behold, I am coming," and it says in the NAS quickly, it's the same word soon. "Behold, I am coming soon." That's the last chapter. Also, chapter 22, verse 20. "Yes, I am coming soon." This means that there's an imminence in his coming. You see the same word in chapter 2, verse 16, where our Lord is writing to a specific church, and he says, "I'm coming to you soon, and I'll make war against them with the sword of my mouth." And he came against that church. That's historically happened. In chapter 3 and verse 11, same word, "I'm coming soon. Hold fast what you have." Chapter 11, verse 14 should be translated the same way. We read this, "The second woe is past. Behold, the third woe is coming soon." And in the case of the churches, the Lord came soon. And in the case of that woe, it came soon. So the word fits better to be translated soon. And we see it also in chapter 22 in verse 7, "The Lord coming soon." So it's a prophetic book, but it's intended to be, in our minds, something that is coming at any time. This is what we call the doctrine of imminence. It's the next event on God's redemptive prophetic calendar. People often ask me, what has to happen before Christ could come? Answer, nothing. Nothing. Nothing prophetically. He's coming soon, and he's been coming soon for 2,000 years. This does not preclude a waiting time. Obviously, it's been 2,000 years. But the church has always lived in this expectancy. You find it even in the language of the New Testament epistles. I'll just give you one illustration, 1 Peter 4, 7. "The end of all things is near." That's 2,000 years ago. But obviously, God is not bound by any clock. And the 2 Peter 3, 8 says, "A day with the Lord is as 1,000 years, and 1,000 years as a day." The eternal God doesn't keep a calendar or a clock. So for the church, from the writing of the New Testament on, we are put on notice that he is coming soon, and that is the very next event in God's prophetic plan. In Luke chapter 12, just to reinforce this from the lips of our Lord, verse 35, he says this, "Be dressed in readiness, keep your lamps lit. Be like men who are waiting for their master when he returns from the wedding feast, so that they may immediately open the door to him when he comes and knocks. Blessed are those slaves whom the master will find on the alert when he comes. Truly I say to you that he will gird himself to serve and have them recline at the table and will come up and wait on them. Whether he comes in the second watch, 9 to midnight, or even in the third,
and finds them so, blessed are those slaves. Be sure of this. If the head of the house had known at what hour the thief was coming, he would not have allowed his house to be broken into. You too be ready, for the Son of Man is coming at an hour that you do not expect. That's the essence of imminence. It is imminent. It will happen soon. We don't know when. Which then is the call to the church, and has been for 2,000 years, to at all times be ready. So the nature of this book is divine revelation. Central theme is Christ. The source is God Himself, who gave this revelation. The specific recipients are believers, the slaves of Christ. And the prophetic character is that it takes us into the future to the consummation of God's redemptive plan for this world and this universe. Now, it had a supernatural delivery also. Go back to verse 1. It was communicated by His angel. By His angel. And this also is repeated at the end. In chapter 22 and verse 16, I, Jesus, have sent my angel to testify to you these things. This is the only book in the New Testament that basically was delivered from God to John for us by an angel. By an angel. Now we remember from Acts 7 and Galatians 3 that the Old Testament law was given, transmitted by angels. This is the only New Testament book that has that distinction. This is a book full of angelic ministry. God turns loose angelic beings in the story, in the history that is written here. In fact, there are angels in almost every chapter. I think there are no angels in, well, there's messengers that are human messengers in chapters 2 and 3. But starting in chapter 4, I think there may only be three chapters that don't include angels. 67 times angels are referred to. So we're going to get closely acquainted with the operation of the angels in the future. And then there was the human agent who received the communication from God by an angel, and that is his slave, John. John, the apostle of the familiar triumvirate, Peter, James, and John. Now, he received this revelation and wrote it down 60 years after Christ's death, at the end of the first century. At the time he received it, he was in exile on an island called Patmos in the Mediterranean. I've been there a number of times. Incredible, stony, rocky place. He was actually likely a teenager, maybe in the late teens, when Christ was crucified. He's now in his 80s. He was with Christ through his suffering the first time he came. Now he is given the joy of recording his glory. Verse 2 says, it was he who testified, John, who testified to the word of God, the revelation from God, and the testimony of Jesus Christ. Same thing, the word of God and the testimony of Jesus Christ, both referring to supernatural revelation, even to all that he saw. And the fascinating thing about this book is when you look at other books in the Bible, they're basically the revelation of words, revelation of words. This is a revelation series in images. We have some of those in the Old Testament. We have some visions. But this is a book that is loaded with them. There are words that are revealed, of course, in this book, particularly in chapters 2 and 3. But it is primarily what John sees that he writes down. So that gives you a sense of the book. This is truth that has never been known before. John uncovers it, because God gave it to him through an angel.
And what is the benefit of this to us? Verse 3, blessed is he who reads, hears, heeds everything written in it. Again, I just point out, it's inexcusable to ignore this book. It's not difficult. It's not. It's one of the simplest chronologies of all Bible books to follow. And why would you ignore this when it says in verse 3, blessed is the one who reads, hears, and heeds. It's just loaded with blessing. And again, that same promise is given in the 22nd chapter again. Blessed is he who hears the words of the prophecy of this book. And John says, I'm the one who heard and saw these things. You're blessed if you understand this book. You're blessed in ways that are just amazing. Amazing. You have no fear of the future. That's one blessing. There are seven blessings in this book. Chapter 1, blessed is the one who reads the words of this prophecy. Chapter 14, blessed are the dead who die in the Lord from now on. That's chapter 14. Chapter 16, blessed is he who stays awake and keeps his clothes with him so that he may not go naked and be shamefully exposed. That is it when Christ returns. In chapter 19, blessed are those who are invited to the wedding supper of the Lamb. In chapter 20, blessed and holy are those who have part in the first resurrection. In chapter 22, blessed is he who keeps the words of the prophecy of this book. And again in chapter 22, blessed are those who wash their robes that they may have the right to the tree of life and may go through the gates of heaven into the city. Read, hear, heed, all present tense participles. This book is heavenly. It is angelic. It is elevated with visions of heaven. At the same time, it is designed to be understood so that it can encourage and bless the suffering, persecuted, struggling, patient, hopeful Christians with the glorious triumph coming soon and lasting forever. Those seven blessings, seven beatitudes, are consistent with the way this book is designed. Many, many sevens are in this book. Just listen to this. Seven churches, seven spirits, seven candlesticks, seven stars, seven lamps, seven seals, seven horns, seven eyes, seven angels, seven trumpets, seven thunders, 7,000, seven heads, seven crowns, seven angels, seven plagues, seven vials or bowls, seven mountains, seven kings. That's not by accident. Not by accident. And then there are, as I just pointed out, seven beatitudes. Blessed. 7 years of judgment. Seven divisions of each of the letters to the seven churches. Seven I Ams of Christ. And seven doxologies. Why so many sevens? Because it's the number of fullness and completion. It goes back to Genesis chapter 2, verse 3. And on the seventh day, what did God do? He rested. Because everything was done. This book is the fullness of God's revelation. And when this history is done, that's the end of everything with regard to this universe. That's the end.

0: And many of them are accepting Christ as a result. We helped one couple from Switzerland go back. We met them when we were in Israel. This was a few years back. And when they got to Israel, they decided among themselves, they said, you know, we just want to be around people like those people who helped us get here. Mm-hmm. They just, you know, felt such a strong love. They ended up going to a small congregation just outside of Tiberias, accepted Yeshua, Jesus, as Messiah, and became worship leaders there. Wow. They're a musical family. And so these kinds of things, I mean, it's just, you know, wonderful to see that. And so we don't cram the gospel down their throats, but when we have an opportunity to share, we share the love of Christ with them. And so last year we helped 800 Jews make Aliyah from the United States, and that's picking up, and we expect to see more and more of that.
1: Amen. So, amen to that. Yeah.
0: Praise the Lord.
1: Amen. Amen.
2: This is just a subject that really speaks to Pastor Brandon and myself, and you have your event coming up this Thursday, which is so cool.
1: Yeah, Night to Honor Israel.
2: Night to Honor Israel, May 14. This is great. And it just, as you're talking through this, I was thinking about Joel chapter 3, where God talks about when I gather them back to the land in the latter days. In the same passage where he talks about, I will judge all those who seek to divide my land. But very interesting, it's clearly a passage to the last days, so still future, and God calls them my people Israel and my heritage, the nation of my heritage. I look at that and think this is what God is still calling them regardless of apostasy and everything else that they get accused of by replacement theology, projecting into the very end, my people Israel and my heritage. I was at an event in Mississippi the other day. I think I mentioned to you, I met one of the people from Operation Exodus, and she brought out this verse. We were talking about Jeremiah 32, where Jeremiah chapter 32, verse 41. So cool. I love this chapter when you understand what God is saying in it. But in verse 41, New King James, God says, I will rejoice over them to do them good, and I will assuredly plant them in this land with all my heart and all my soul. And to me, this is phenomenal. As she pointed out, that's the only time in the Bible where God says, I will do something with all my heart and all my soul. So when I see this rejection of Israel, yet we, I mean, when we think of it, this is not just coming against the people. This is coming against God with what he has, what he is doing with all of his heart and all of his soul. For me, I can't help but think that is, should be alarming to anybody who is rejecting Israel. And you're actually coming against the very heart of God.
0: Well, of course, they're trying to say that all these prophecies are simply metaphors or symbolic of something that already happened in the distant past, especially when the Jews came back from Babylon. But there are prophecies that talked about that. But these prophecies that talk about an end times, end gathering of the Jews, yeah, it's from the whole world.
1: Worldwide.
0: From the four corners of the earth, from the uttermost parts of the world, as the Bible says in different places. You know, God's not done dealing with the Jews. He's still dealing
1: Amen.
0: With them, and he's going to continue to deal with them. And I believe at the 11th hour, at the very end, you're going to see the Jews coming to accept Jesus as Messiah. And we get a hint of that in Matthew chapter 23 at the end, where Jesus says, you will not see me again until you say, blessed is he who comes in the name of the Lord. The key word is until. He doesn't say that the Jews would never see him again. He said, you will not see me again until you say, blessed is he who comes in the name of the Lord. Now, to segue off of your passage of scripture, another one is in Ezekiel 36. And I won't read all of it, but you can read it on your own, and people listening and watching in. Ezekiel 36, verses 18 to 28. That's what you want to read, Ezekiel 36, verses 18 to 28, where it talks about how God judged the Jewish people, scattered them And then he goes on to say in verse 22, it is not for your sake, O house of Israel, that I'm going to do these things, but for the sake of my holy name. And he goes on, he says, then the nations will know that I am the Lord, declares the sovereign Lord, when I show myself holy through you before their eyes. For I will take you out of the nations, I will gather you from all the countries and bring you back into your own land. I will sprinkle clean water on you, and you will be clean. I will cleanse you from all your impurities and from all your idols. I will give you a new heart and put a new spirit in you. I will remove from you your heart of stone and give you a heart of flesh, and I will put my spirit in you and move you to follow my decrees and be careful to keep my laws. You will live in the land I gave your forefathers. You will be my people, and I will be your God. And again, it's from all the nations, all the countries it talks about worldwide, and God's doing this for the sake of his holy name, because he made a covenant with Israel a long time ago. And there are conditional and unconditional covenants, right? It's an unconditional covenant, and it's brought full circle in these various passages. Joel 3 also talks about, alludes to a heart change. Zechariah chapter 12. 14 also, chapters 12 and 14, same thing. So there's going to be a turning point, a heart change en masse in a huge way among the Jewish people. I don't know how it's going to happen, but God's going to bring it about. Maybe it's because the U.S. completely turns its back on the Jewish people, and suddenly they don't have the U.S. as kind of a big brother looking out for them anymore. And so they're between a rock and a hard spot, and they look up and say, you know what? You know, we're isolated, we're on our own. It's only you who can save us. I mean, I kind of see things going in that direction. But having said that, it grieves me that our country is now in a position where this could actually happen, where we turn our backs on Israel in a major way, and it's getting closer and closer. I want to be one of those people that stands firm to the end, even if we endure some persecution because of that. And I believe that that day's coming in the not-too-distant future. Whenever you see Jews being persecuted and the anti-Semitism going the way it is, in Nazi Germany, the persecution of Christians was right on the heels of that. Those who took a stand against Hitler, they paid a price. And so we're at a very critical point in our country right now. Unless people wake up quickly and we can counter this move of anti-Semitism, you're going to see a massive wave of persecution against Jews and right along with it, Bible-believing Christians who take a stand for Israel and the Jewish people. So we have to be prepared for that. And we've got to be strong in the Lord and not get so easily distracted by all the trappings of this world. And that's easy to do, right? When you live in a country like the U.S., we've been blessed for so long.
1: Yeah.
0: Yeah.
3: So to talk about that, let me move to the latest that I heard, because you have these major podcasters that are capturing, we talked about this backstage, these major podcasters like a Sean Ryan brings on Cent Uger, who's an anti-Semite, anti-Israel, and Sean Ryan just lets this guy go for 3.5 hours just on a tirade against Israel and saying off-the-wall stuff like we started the Iran war for Israel, Israel controls the United States, Israel wants America out of NATO so it can attack Turkey, Israel has robbed the United States of $320 billion in foreign aid since World War II, Israel, or they call AIPAC Israel, was the biggest donor of all. AIPAC puts in $127 million to politicians, Democrats, and Republicans. Israel has robbed the United States. I get all that already. Anyway, we're up against this, Gary, and the problem is there's a lot of Christians that you know, they go to churches that don't talk about Israel or have replacement theology, but then they listen to a Sean Ryan or they listen to a Tucker or whatever, and they're getting swept up into this. And we talked about it, that it's a propaganda. When you bring in Cenk Uygur, that dude's off the chart. He's been banned on CNN, for goodness sake. And I think ABC has banned him, and so has Fox. He's off the chart. But he gets platforms on YouTube. And we're talking millions of people watching that. And it seems to be that the church is not helping this thing out. Tom and I were part of I don't know what we were on a team with the UN, not the UN, sorry, Israel delegate down south.
2: Yep.
3: And he said to us that we're concerned of you, about you evangelicals, especially about the younger evangelicals, because they're not pro-Israel. We're not seeing a pro-Israel movement. I mean, anyone under 45 in evangelicalism has no clue about Israel. What's happening spiritually, Gary, about that?
0: Social media.
1: Yeah.
0: I'd say it's at least 80% hostile toward not just Israel, but the overall the Judeo-Christian ethic increasingly.
3: Yeah.
0: But anybody standing with Israel, they believe it's just nuts. You know, this idea of a genocide taking place in Gaza has gotten traction. Just 2 weeks ago, I was in Costa Rica, a meeting with Ebenezer Operation Exodus. And I was able to sit next to Israel's ambassador to Costa Rica for the better part of probably an hour and a half. She walked in as I was sharing and speaking. So it's kind of a special moment because I was going through a lot of those passages of scripture that we just shared. And so she sat right down there in the front and then afterwards invited me to sit there with her. And she was very concerned. And some of the things that she shared at that meeting that is not getting out through the mass media is that there are more people alive right now in Gaza than there were when the war started. There were enough babies born, new ones born, to offset any deaths associated with Israel's bombing. You won't ever hear that in the mass media.
3: No.
0: That is not a genocide. Also, as far as civilians go, way less than 1% of the population has been killed as a result of the war. That's not a genocide. And even the statistics that are being used a lot of times are Hamas statistics.
3: Gosh.
0: And first, Hamas soldiers have been put to death in large numbers, significant numbers. And most of the time when Israel would go in and bomb a place, they would let them know hours, sometimes days in advance, that this area is going to get hit. The Allies didn't do that with Germany when they bombed. But Israel's doing it with Gaza, and unless they have to make a quick move to catch leaders of Hamas that are hiding somewhere where they have to get them, then sometimes there have been civilian deaths. But they bend over backwards to avoid that.
3: Yes, they do.
0: Let me tell you, my mom grew up in Nazi Germany with a father who was very outspoken against Hitler to the point where, well, it was a small farm village of 300 people. But the school teacher was a Nazi, and that's how they kept an eye on things. And we believe what happened was that the Nazi school teacher ratted on my grandpa.
3: Really?
0: And told the authorities. And so one day, two Nazi secret police show up in this little town. They couldn't find my grandpa. He was out in the field somewhere working. So they went to the mayor's office. And fortunately, there's my dad. You see him. He's 94 and a half years old. We just took this picture recently. He's still alive. He's gone through a lot in his life. He actually fled from the communists in Croatia when he was 12 and then fled from the Nazis in Austria when he was 13. And then he met my mom after the war and they got married. He met her and she was the one that grew up in the small town that I'm talking about right now. So back to my mom. So these two Nazis came to the mayor's office trying to find my grandpa. And fortunately, the mayor was a friend of the family. His daughter was my mother's best friend. Mm. And so he wasn't about to tell them where my grandpa was. And I mean, this is like something out of the movie. So he intentionally sent them in the wrong direction. He said, last time I saw him, he was in that village over there. So as soon as they were out of sight, he tracked down my grandpa who was out in one of the fields working. And he said, you've got to get out of here. They're looking for you. And so he went deep into the forest and hid out for a long period of time. And they had wild boars and wolves at that time. You know, it was dangerous, but he was able to effectively hide from them.
3: Wow.
0: And survived. And anyway, so here you have my family, my mother, whose father was outspoken to the point where the neighbor said, Heinrich, if you don't shut up, you're going to get us all killed. He put himself on the line against Hitler. Yet their house was one of the homes bombed, along with other villages in the area. When the Allies, toward the end of the war, their bombing campaign, they had to bring Germany to its knees. And so they were bombing anything and everything. They weren't sending out leaflets saying, tomorrow your town's going to get bombed. And my family, they understood this was a war, and they were hoping that the Americans would ultimately win. But they were victims of the war. They didn't die. They could have easily. But their own house got bombed. So I'm comparing that to what's been happening in Gaza with Israel. I'm not aware of any country in the world that has gone to the extremes that Israel has to warn people in advance of the areas that they're going to hit and target. And the worst example, this one just angered me, was where the media jumped all over this, that Israel hit a hospital and that hundreds were dead and all that. It didn't even hit the hospital. It hit the parking lot, and it killed a bunch of Hamas people. And there were, I think, a few civilians, maybe they got injured. But the story went out for 2 days. And once they found out the truth, there were these little 15-second retractions or nothing at all. And so you talk about the damage that that does. People drink that in, and they put that in their memory bank and say, now Israel's bombing hospitals. You know. And so this has taken on a life of its own, and people have fallen for it. And Tucker Carlson especially has been really vicious on that. Early on in the early days, I listened to Tucker regularly because he covered some of the efforts of the globalists and what they were doing. And some of his research matched my own. And so I listened to him for a while. Then I began to realize he's coming at it from a completely different theological perspective. And so we have to have a balanced approach. And that's why I wrote this article that I just put out. And potential religious fallout of the Iran conflict. We counter the arguments that are being made by some of these people who have become completely anti-Israel and anti-Jewish. But I don't pull any punches either. I call a spade a spade. There are some Jews out there who are globalists, who are supporting that movement, people like George Soros and certain members of the Rothschild family. And there's Bernie Sanders.
2: Yeah.
0: You know, I mean, there are Jews out there that are in that camp that are pushing that agenda, that they have been deceived. But there are a whole lot more Gentiles, many times more Gentiles, who are pushing the globalist agenda, like Secretary General of the United Nations, Antonio Guterres, the Pope. And King Charles also is a globalist. He's an interfaithist. He's been pushing that. And I mean, I could name hundreds. And so you don't hear people out there saying those dirty Gentiles that are promoting this agenda or that agenda. But you sure hear about the Jews. Those Jews, they got us into this war. They're doing this. They're doing that. And you know, the Jeffrey Epstein situation hasn't helped any, him being Jewish.
2: Right.
0: And so, boy, they've run with that. But again, you've got all these Jewish families, a lot of middle class, some of them less than middle class, lower middle class families that we're helping in Operation Exodus to make their way back to Israel. They can't even fund their way back. And so we're helping them in some cases with the money. Sometimes we're helping them pack their bags and taking them to the airport, wherever the need is greatest. And I've met some of these people, heard their testimonies and what they've gone through, and they're seeing the love of Christ through organizations like ours, you know, that aren't hating them. But these people have nothing to do with the globalist agenda or any of these things that Tucker and others are hurling at them, and they're the bulk of the Jewish people in the United States, family people. Many of them are quite conservative theologically, and they realize that evangelical Christians are their best friends. So I bet you anything, a lot of them are reading their Bibles, including the New Testament. I've met Jews who know the New Testament better than Gentiles do, and they're thinking and they're taking it all in. and they're watching Christians. You know, are they going to be our persecutors, like what has happened oftentimes over the ages, where the Catholic Church and other groups were involved in persecuting the Jews? Or are the Christians going to be the ones that actually help us and take empathy toward us? And so they're taking all this in. They're seeing some people who claim to be Christians who are as hostile as they can be against them, and others like us who are saying, you know, the Jews aren't perfect, but God's not finished with them yet, and he's got a plan for them. And Israel was reestablished for a purpose. And I'll tell you what, when Jesus returns, he's not coming down in New York City or Tokyo or Paris or Cairo or Bakersfield.
4: Yeah, right.
0: Somebody said.
4: Right.
0: He's coming down in Jerusalem. That's made very clear in Zechariah chapter 14. The way he went up is how he's coming down. And anyone who believes anything of the book of Revelation, the Battle of Armageddon, knows that that's fought right there in the Middle East, and that Jesus returns to fight that battle, and that Jerusalem had to be reestablished in a major way and become a Jewish epicenter for those prophecies to be fulfilled. And now we see half the Jews in the world back there, and more of them going back daily. So, yeah. Know your Bible inside and out. Know what you believe and why you believe it, and then apply it to our situation and our daily lives and the things that are thrown at us.
4: Amen. Amen. Couldn't have said it better myself. Hey, we're going to open up to questions. Can you hang on for a while?
0: Sure.
4: Okay. All right. If you guys got questions, even from online, or if you guys have questions, I mean, I can go on all night, man. So let's see if you guys have anything you want to ask Gary. There's a question up here.
5: I just wanted to ask what you think about the alien disclosure and what it's going to do about the world coming together.
0: That's the million-dollar question. I've heard conversations about this way back when I was working for the government of Indiana, which is how all of this started, through my international travels, and I started finding out about these things taking place through our embassies that were the ones that set up the meetings for me, actually. And one thing led to another, and I just began doing research then. But one of the things that came up even way back then was this talk about aliens. And I remember a colleague of mine saying, you know, you could see how one day there's some kind of big threat in the world, and wouldn't that unite humanity more than anything else? Uniting the people of the world against a common enemy, that's one possibility. There are multiple possibilities, but that's one of them. This was way back in like 1983 when this was brought up, and I thought, yeah, I could see how that would happen. Another possibility is where the world is on the edge, where it appears like we're going to destroy ourselves, and we're in World War III. And all of a sudden, some extraterrestrial event takes place, and a being communicates with certain of our leaders and say they have the answers to our problems, and they're wiser because they've been around longer than we have. They're more highly evolved than we are. We've evolved, and they put us here, but they're even more evolved because they've been around longer, therefore they know what's best for us. So they're intervening in the affairs of mankind to help establish world peace. That's another possibility. There are all kinds of different scenarios that you could see how this could be used. I personally believe that there are extraterrestrial events, sightings, but I don't believe they're extraterrestrial in the way that the world means extraterrestrial. I believe that some of what's being seen are demonic manifestations, because they're moving in and out of, I mean, you can't explain how something can go this way and then be going that way and just disappear and vanish. So I think the stage is being set for a major satanic deception. Occasionally, when I can get myself up for it, I will watch an episode of Skinwalker Ranch on the History Channel.
4: Right.
0: and I can't do it each week. You really need to be prayed up spiritually to, you know. But if I feel led by the Lord, okay, tonight watch this, because there's going to be something on that will tip you off to the direction that they're going in with all of this. And one of the first episodes I remember seeing, and one of the men on there who seems to be maybe a little more discerning spiritually than some of the others actually prayed in the name of Jesus beforehand, because he felt he was dealing with something spiritual. And these shapeshifters that seem to appear in one way and then in another way, these are spirit beings. That's why they can do that. And so they're dabbling, they're playing with fire, even Skinwalker Ranch.
4: Yeah.
0: I mean, yeah, they're doing scientific experiments, but they're in some of the stuff they're doing is really literally invoking these spiritual entities to come through. And of course, as a whole, the people involved in that program don't see them as spiritual entities. They have bought into the idea these are extraterrestrials. These are phenomena from other worlds. You know, they can't be humans. They're too advanced to do what they're doing. So then the logical reason in their mind as evolutionists and secular humanists or as New Agers is that they come from other realms. And they're getting ready to communicate with mankind in a major way, ready to send a message. That's why we're seeing more and more and more of them. But think about it. In the humanist mind, it makes sense. If we all evolved here on this earth, then who's to say there isn't life somewhere else in the universe that's more highly evolved than we are, that can communicate to us in ways that we cannot yet understand? Alice Bailey talked some about that. Now, in her mind, as a New Ager and someone involved in spirituality and a spiritist, her argument would go something like this. These beings are simply more highly evolved human beings who once walked the earth, but now because of the reincarnations they've gone through, they are now so highly evolved that they can communicate with us in ways that we can't fully get. And that would have been her thinking on Dzogchen Kul, the Tibetan master, her spirit guide. But if you're an atheist and you live in the former Soviet Union, and you've dabbled with self-hypnosis and put yourself in a trance, and all of a sudden one day you have this experience where this being approaches you, and it's very real, what would your explanation be?

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1: How in the world, in a life that is exhausting, how in the world do we get off this treadmill of self-validation and self-justification?

Are you exhausted? Do you feel like you're constantly trying to prove yourself? We live in a culture obsessed with validation, proving our worth with 60 plus hour work weeks and side hustles, performing on social media for more engagement, affirming feelings over facts to hide our fears and brokenness. And underneath it all, an ancient question nags. Do I have value? Do I have worth? Almost every worldview on the planet gives a similar answer. They may offer different methods, but the message is the same. Yes, but you have to earn it. 2,000 years ago, Paul announced a game changer called justification, God's way of declaring burned out, flawed people perfectly righteous, not on the strength of their own resume, but on the strength of Jesus. If you're exhausted from trying to earn your worth, what we're about to unpack in Romans 3 may be the most liberating truth you've ever heard. So let's get into it. We continue our sermon series, Hold Fast, as we're making our way through foundational truths and doctrine as it's found in the Westminster Confession of Faith. Today we talk about the truth that caused arguably the biggest split in church history, the doctrine of justification by faith alone. To study justification by faith alone, we'll look to Romans chapter 3, verses 21 through 28. New Testament commentator Leon Morris said this might be the most important paragraph ever written in history. Romans 3, verse 21 through 28. But now, remember those two words, but now. The righteousness of God has been manifested apart from the law, although the law and the prophets bear witness to it. The righteousness of God through faith in Jesus Christ for all who believe, for there is no distinction. For all have sinned and fall short of the glory of God and are justified by his grace as a gift through the redemption that is in Christ Jesus, whom God put forward as a propitiation by his blood to be received by faith. This was to show God's righteousness because in his divine forbearance he had passed over former sins. It was to show his righteousness at the present time so that he might be just and the justifier of the one who has faith in Jesus. Then what becomes of our boasting? It's excluded. By what kind of law? By a law of works? No. But by the law of faith. For we hold that one is justified by faith apart from the works of the law. And the grass withers and the flower fades, but the word of our God, it stands forever. Amen. You may be seated. Do you know what a game changer is? A game changer is that event, that single event, that changes the course of history. When we think just through history of the last 250 years, we think of different battles and military events that have been game changers. We think of the Battle of Yorktown during the Revolutionary War. That was a game changer. We think of the Battle of Gettysburg during the Civil War. That was a game changer. We think of D-Day and the Great Invasion to lead to the Allied victory during World War II. That was a game changer. Here in Romans chapter 3, though, we just read about the ultimate game changer. But now, there is a way for man to be justified by God, not according to the works of the law, but by faith alone. God has provided a way, Paul is announcing to us, for humanity to be justified, and it is a game changer. Because every other world religion says, yes, you need to be justified, and you can do it on your own. Every other world religion says you have to work your way to heaven. You have to work your way to be validated and appeased by the divine being. But Christianity alone, Paul is declaring, Christianity alone, so there is a way to be justified by God, not according to the works of the law, but through faith
in Jesus Christ. God has accomplished our justification, and it is the ultimate game changer. Let's study Romans chapter 3 briefly this morning. Three questions I want to answer this morning. Why do we need justification? What's the process of justification? And third and lastly, how do we receive this longed for justification? First, why do we need it? Well, let's see what the Westminster

0: And this faith is not their own, but is itself a gift of God. Why do we need it? Because we all long to experience what that paragraph just read. The definition of justification is simply to be declared righteous, to have a performance record that validates, a resume that proves your worth. And whether you realize it or not, you long for it. You need it. The deepest need and longing of your soul is to be validated and to have a resume that says you're worth it. But here's the problem. By nature, every human being thinks they can justify themselves. Every human being by nature thinks they can validate their own existence on their own. Why? Because humanity naturally believes that they're basically good.
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0: Most people think they've done more good than bad. But hopefully through this sermon series, we've been settling the case from this very passage, Romans chapter 3. We were told, no one is righteous, no, not one. And then we read here in verse 22 and 23 that there is no distinction. It doesn't matter who you are, what family you were born into. It doesn't matter how smart you are. What does it say? There is no distinction. Verse 23, all have sinned and fallen short of the glory of God. And so the reason you need to be justified, not according to your works, but according to the work of Christ, is because we are sinners. And we are not righteous. And on our own, we could never produce a righteousness that would have the ability to appease the perfect judge. God's standard, it is perfection. And so for you to be reconciled to God and to be justified before Him, you need a performance record that is perfect. And your performance record apart from Christ is utterly deficient. It would be like if you were applying for a job and you chose three references from people that can't stand you. And you put their three names on an application and I call up the references and they all tell me, don't touch that guy with a 10-foot pole. This is why we need God's justification. And whether we realize it or not, it is the deepest longing of our heart. Who doesn't want to be validated? Who doesn't want to be justified? Just look at the great philosopher Rocky Balboa. What does Rocky say to Adrian before the fight? Adrian, I gotta go the distance. Why? Then I'll know I'm not a bum. There's a little Rocky Balboa inside of every single one of us. I just gotta go the distance, then the world will know I'm not a bum. We see it when we cheer on our favorite football teams, right? When your favorite football team wins the Super Bowl, for instance. Sorry, Dolphins fans, it's been a while. But hypothetically, your favorite football team wins the Super Bowl. What do? Or any favorite sports team. What do we say? We're number one. Did you run the ball? Did you catch a touchdown? Did you score a pick six? No, the only thing you did was scream at your television set for 4 hours.

0: shows the human condition. We want to win. We just don't want to go through this life being a loser. And that's why we try everything under the sun to validate our existence and to justify ourselves, because we want to matter. We want to be someone. And Paul says, but now there is a way for that to happen. So how in the world, and in a life that is exhausting, how in the world do we get off this treadmill of self-validation and self-justification? Second question, what's the process? What is the process by which God justifies? Paul says, but now there is a way. It's been revealed by the law and the prophets, and it's now been manifest through Jesus Christ, and it's not with the law. But now there is good news. But now there is a way for man to be justified. And it reveals the reason for why Jesus came. It says in verse 23, although we have sinned and fall short of the glory of God, verse 24, we are justified by his grace through the redemption that is in Christ Jesus our Lord. What has Jesus done that allows us to be graciously received into the family of God and justified? What's the ultimate reason for why Jesus came? You see, the ultimate reason for why Jesus came was not simply to die. There was plenty of opportunities for Jesus to die. Herod wanted to kill him at birth. There's a reason that God the Father sustained the life of God the Son. Why? Because God had to come as a man in the flesh to do what? To gain a performance record on your behalf. That he had to come in the flesh as the second Adam to do what the first Adam could never do, to obey the law perfectly on your behalf and to develop a perfect resume, a perfect validating record for you. You see, it's on the cross that Jesus goes and he takes that perfect record of obedience to the law so that by faith, God looks at us and that perfect validating record gets transferred to us freely by his grace, because one day we will all stand before God the judge. And you and I will not have a defense. The only defense that gives us any hope is to be able to say that I stand in the righteousness, I stand in the perfect record of Jesus Christ. And because of Christ and Christ alone, every Christian will be acquitted, every Christian will be declared righteous, and it's only possible, as it says in this passage, through the redemption that is found in Jesus Christ our Lord. That word redemption is a marketplace term. You would go to the marketplace and you would take your assets in exchange for resources, and that is what Jesus has done for us on the cross. Through his blood, he has paid for our sins, and he has exchanged us from death to life so that we could be fully approved and accepted and validated and declared righteous. This is the process of justification, of sinners being declared righteous and forgiven because of Jesus' perfect record for us. So how is it received? We see that we need it. We see the process. But how in the world would you receive it? Well, it says multiple times in this passage that this gift of justification is received by faith alone. It's what theologians have long called the instrument, that there is an instrument by which we are justified, and it is not faith in our works, but it is faith in the finished work of Jesus Christ. For we hold, verse 28 says, that one is justified by faith apart from works. This is how we are saved, and this is how we are justified. Not faith in our performance, but faith in the performance of Jesus Christ. You see, what makes you a Christian if you believe in Jesus Christ is not only are you forgiven, but you stand in his righteousness. You see, you will not stand before God one day and simply say, God, I am forgiven. But you will also declare that you have been given the righteousness of Jesus Christ, that his perfect record, his perfect validating record is upon you. You see, any earthly judge can simply say, you're not guilty, but only our Father can not only say, you are forgiven, but welcome home, child. Welcome home, son. Welcome home, daughter, into my eternal family. Jesus has done everything needed to be forever welcomed into the family of God. But you might be sitting here saying, this certainly sounds like cheap grace, doesn't it? I mean, it's just that easy. I profess Jesus Christ by faith. My sins are forgiven. I get his righteousness. I mean, what about his wrath? What about his justice? Does he just turn a blind eye to it? Well, no. It's found in verse 25. Maybe a word that was confusing or too big, you just ignored it. It says, God has put forth Jesus as a propitiation. What in the world is a propitiation? The word propitiation is the doctrine that teaches us that Jesus on the cross absorbed fully the wrath of God for all those that would believe and profess faith in his Son. That on the cross, Jesus became a propitiation, that he absorbed the wrath of God that was reserved for you and for me. God doesn't turn a blind eye to his wrath. He doesn't turn a blind eye to justice. No, instead, the wrath and the justice of God fell upon Jesus Christ on the cross. And that is the only way that we can not only be forgiven, but declared righteous in the sight of a holy God. You see, it is on the cross, Paul says, that God becomes both the just and the justifier, that he maintains his justice, that he will not let the guilty go unpunished, but he also becomes the justifying God, that through his free grace, he extends righteousness to all those that believe. Only at the cross is God's love and justice fully satisfied. And so I ask you this morning, do you know this Jesus? This Jesus that fully accomplished both the justice and the love of God by way of the cross, to not only be forgiven, but justified, that your life can be forever validated by the only one that matters. If you don't know Jesus Christ this morning, I plead with you to look by faith to Jesus Christ and live, that you would not look to your resume or your performance, but that you would look to the perfect performance and resume of Jesus Christ, and you would be saved. We're in the midst of new members' interviews right now in our church. And occasionally we'll get, during our new members' interviews, a testimony that gives something like this. I've been a Methodist for 40 years. And I go to church every single Sunday, and I've tried my best to apply all of the teachings of God to my life. And with that, an elder would simply respond and say, that's a very interesting testimony, but that's not what we're looking for. Because your testimony has been filled with I, where instead your testimony needs to be filled with he. He lived for me. He died for me. He accomplished the perfect resume and record that I could never accomplish. Look to Jesus this morning by faith and live forever.
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0: The culture tells us that we need to work harder, try harder, in order to earn acceptance. And so we will work ourselves to death. Instead of working 40 hours, we'll work 50 hours. Instead of working 50 hours, we'll work 60 hours. We will try everything possible to gain acceptance and approval in this world. But here's the bad news. No matter how hard we try, even if you do gain the world's acceptance, we can never fool God. You see, you can't win over God. You can't gain his acceptance and his approval through your work. But here's the good news. Because Jesus Christ worked for you, he lived the perfect life, he died on the cross for our sins, and rose victoriously from the grave at his resurrection, he offers full acceptance and full approval to all those who believe. You see, the good news of Christianity is that it is through Jesus' work, not your work, that you gain acceptance and approval by the only one that matters, God himself. And if you're burned out this day, if you're feeling exhausted, if you feel like no matter whether you've been walking with Jesus for a year or 20 years, that you feel like you're constantly struggling to gain the acceptance and the approval of the world, and you've forgotten the good news of the gospel, that in Christ you have the acceptance and the approval of God Almighty, I would love the opportunity to pray with you and for you. That God would continue to remind you of the good news, the news to rest, the news to find your acceptance and approval in the finished work of Jesus Christ. Would you pray with me right now? Our Father, Lord, I thank you. I thank you that you created us in your image. You've created us in your image, and you've given us all the favor and approval that we need. But Lord, because of sin, we fall into the trap of thinking that we need more. And we need the acceptance and the approval of this world, and we will try everything. We will burn ourselves out to the point of exhaustion to get the acceptance and the approval and the favor of our friends, of our family members, of our coworkers. But Lord, I pray that we would remember the good news of Christianity, that we have acceptance and approval of God our Father, not through our work, but through the work of Jesus Christ on the cross. Jesus lived a sinless life and offered it in exchange for our sins so that we could have acceptance. We could have justification by the Father forever, life to the full. Lord, I pray that we would experience that and know it, and cherish it, and treasure this good news, the good news of Christianity. There we are set free, that we work because we consider it joy to work for the Father. Not to earn your favor, but because we already have it. And we pray this all in Christ's name. Amen. If this program ministered to you, if you prayed that prayer, freedom in Christ, then we have many resources here at the ministry that will help you, including one that I wrote a few months ago called Redeeming Monday. This is 30 prayers for business leaders. This is an opportunity to walk through all of these prayers and see how they're relevant to every area of life, including the life of a business leader. I pray that you'd reach out to the number on your screen below and get your copy today. And please stick around. I have one more thought before we close today.
2: Dear Coral Ridge staff, thank you for your TV program. Thank you, Pastor Rob, for showing the truth right from God's Word, the Bible.
0: Before we end, I want to leave you with this story. One of the greatest atrocities of World War II was the Nazi Holocaust. And one of those death camps of the Holocaust still stands today in Poland. That death camp is Auschwitz. And at the gate, it still reads these words, Arbeit macht frei. Work will make you free. That was the great lie of the Holocaust, that through your labor, that through your work, somehow you would be set free. But that's not just the great lie of the Nazis. That's the great lie of the father of lies, Satan himself. You see, we live in a world that tells us every day that lie, that if we perform enough, if we work hard enough, somehow you'll achieve the freedom and the approval and the acceptance that your soul longs for. But here's the lie. No matter how hard you work, you'll never truly be accepted and approved. You see, in Christ and Christ alone, can you have the freedom that your soul longs for. It makes me think of that old hymn, Amazing Grace. I once was lost, but now I'm found. I was blind, but now I see. That's not just an old hymn. In Christ, that's your story. In Christ, you never have to prove your existence again. In Christ, you have all the justification, all the approval, all the acceptance that you'll ever need. And it's through that justification, through Christ alone, that we actually are able to live with freedom and a deep sense of peace. And that is good news. I want to thank you so much for joining me today. And remember this, that the culture may change, but Christ remains the same.
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8: Hi, everyone. Welcome to the 700 Club. Thanks for being with us today. President Trump is intensifying economic pressure on Iran over military strikes, while both sides are focused on control of the Strait of Hormuz.
9: At the same time, Israel is concerned about a possible major terrorist attack. Joshua Swanson has the story from Jerusalem.
10: The Trump administration says its naval blockade is taking a serious toll on Iran's economy and hurting its military and ability to finance its terrorist groups. Treasury Secretary Scott Bessent says even tougher measures are coming next week.
11: So it will be a combination of economic isolation like the world has never seen before and the continued blockade in the Strait of Hormuz that will keep anything from going in or out of the Iranian ports.
10: But the battle over the Strait of Hormuz is far from settled. Defense Secretary Pete Hegseth says the U.S. Navy can maintain the blockade as long as necessary.
12: Indefinitely, the United States Navy can maintain a blockade like that. This will rotate ships in and out as we have and will continue to.
10: President Trump says the U.S. has total control of the strategic waterway, writing on Truth Social, "I think we will keep it." Iran disputes the idea of U.S. control, insisting the strait remains blocked until Tehran's conditions are met. And there was more violence overnight, with the United Arab Emirates accusing Iran of attacking two vessels belonging to Abu Dhabi's National Oil Company. No injuries were reported. Vice President J.D. Vance says Washington's objectives remain clear.
13: I think this ends with the United States in a stronger position, with Iran not having a nuclear weapon, and with the Strait of Hormuz returned to a place where oil and gas prices are stable for the American people.
10: Meanwhile, Israel is closely watching another front. Surveillance soldiers along the Gaza border are reportedly warning of armed terrorist activity inside the strip, raising painful memories of warnings before October 7th that went unheeded. And in Judea and Samaria, Israeli and American officials are condemning violence by Israelis against Palestinians as Israeli security forces move against those accused of illegal actions.
14: We are opposed to violence. We believe that the authorities and only they should take whatever action is necessary rather than others. That is not right and it causes immense damage.
10: From Iran to Gaza and Judea and Samaria, Israel and its allies are facing multiple flashpoints as Washington tries to pressure Tehran without widening the war. Joshua Swanson, CBN News, Jerusalem.
8: Thank you, Joshua. In other news, an American missionary who was kidnapped last October has been released. John Jessup has that story and more from our CBN News Bureau in Washington. John.
15: That is right, Andrew. Kevin Rideout was kidnapped in the West African nation of Niger. The 50-year-old pilot is on his way back to the United States, and he is in good health in the care of the United States officials, according to the evangelical missionary group SIM International. The group also said he will soon be reunited with his extended family. No armed group claimed responsibility for the kidnapping. Niger has long faced attacks from armed groups, including jihadis linked to Al-Qaeda and the Islamic State organization. The New York Times reports his release had been a priority for the White House since his abduction. Well, here at home, a company that makes surveillance cameras is taking action after backlash over privacy concerns. Flock Safety operates a vast nationwide network of automated cameras which record license numbers and characteristics of vehicles daily. Police say the technology is important for fighting crime, but as CBN News reported earlier this year, Flock has been under increasing scrutiny from lawmakers from both parties, civil liberties advocates, and citizens across the country. Flock now is making changes to prevent law enforcement officers from using the system for personal searches and to protect the privacy of Americans. Well, jury selection is underway in what could be a landmark case for social media platforms. Tech giant Meta, the parent company of Facebook and Instagram, is facing federal charges claiming the company knowingly harmed children's mental health by designing its product to keep kids hooked. CBN's Amber Strong brings us a look at the case.
16: The largest social media company in the world is headed to a California courtroom next week. Meta, the company behind sites like Facebook and Instagram, is accused of bringing psychological harm to children and illegally collecting their data. State's attorneys general say features like endless scrolling and push notifications led to addiction and mental health issues in young people. Earlier this week, a federal appeals court ruled that Section 230 of the Communications Decency Act did not provide legal immunity from the more than 3,000 lawsuits against Meta and fellow social media platforms. The 1996 law typically shields tech companies from liability from content created by third parties. And last week, yet another blow, as a New Mexico judge ordered Meta to pay $567 million over the alleged harm its platform brought to young users, bringing the total of fines levied against the brand to $942 million. The judge blasting the tech giant, calling its products, quote, pollution that led to the psychological harm and sexual exploitation of children. New Mexico Attorney General Raul Torres celebrating the ruling.
17: And so now they must pay the price for the choice that they made to put profits over children's safety.
16: Meta has denied the allegations and plans to appeal while calling the latest charges unsubstantiated. Amber Strong, CBN News.
15: Thanks, Amber. Andrew, I think we're just seeing the beginning of these type of lawsuits.
8: And we're already creeping up to nearly $1 billion of fines levied against Meta. And of course, the assertion is the platform's causing addictive behavior, compulsive behavior, leading to mental health issues like anxiety, eating disorders, body image, things like that. But did Meta knowingly conceal these things? And of course, if parents aren't aware of children under 13 signing up for things, there's a problem. But parents, we can't let these platforms babysit our children. We have to take some accountability here, too. It's easy to just let your kid or grandkid scroll and not really be aware of what's going on. But we do need to be attentive to how much time they're on platforms, even if they're 16, 17, 18, et cetera. And also, are we setting an example? How much do they see us on our phones, on platforms, et cetera? So I think we parents could help in this situation as well. All right, everyone, coming up, Joe Rogan has an audience of 11 million. He's also a fan of peptides. Americans are spending $1 to $3 billion on these unapproved drugs. We're going to find out why coming up.
9: Then later on, he's the voice of some of the most famous characters in Hollywood. Actor James Arnold Taylor was living his dream until the day he woke up without a voice. See what happened next ahead on today's show.
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8: Injectable peptides are laboratory-made and often mimic the amino acids the body generates naturally. They're supposed to make you stronger, smarter and better looking. So, of course, they're becoming more and more popular among Americans. Medical reporter Lori Johnson explains.
18: Americans are spending an estimated $1 to $3 billion on unapproved injectable peptides with names like MOTC, BPC-157, and KPV.
19: MOTC is really amazing because it's mimicking exercise with an injection.
20: If you're curious about peptides but have no idea where to start, then this one is for you.
21: Struggling with hemorrhoids, fissures, or inflammation in the colon? Two peptides, BPC-157 and KPV.
18: These laboratory-made peptides, which are often modified versions of the peptides the body makes, which are short-chain amino acids, promise a range of improvements, including bigger muscles, faster healing, a longer life, and more.
22: Any high-performing CEO that I know are on peptides. Anybody that I know that's a professional athlete that can get away with it in their off-season and not get popped on the drug test is on some form of a peptide.
18: Until 3 years ago, with a doctor's prescription, Americans could get some injectable peptides from compounding pharmacies. These businesses mix medications using ingredients from FDA-inspected facilities, although the drugs themselves tend not to be FDA-approved. In 2023, the Biden administration banned compounding pharmacies from selling 20 peptides, citing significant safety risks from a lack of human testing.
23: The war on peptides is going on right now.
18: The move outraged peptide users, including podcaster Joe Rogan, who has an audience of 11 million.
23: There is no danger that these things are causing. There's no public health concern. There's no people dropping dead.
18: And current Health and Human Services Secretary Robert F. Kennedy Jr.
24: I'm a big fan of peptides. I've used them myself and used them with really good effect, on a couple of injuries.
18: After the ban, instead of slowing down, peptide sales increased, driving customers to the so-called gray or black market.
23: They get a little flyer in their email or something. And they hear from somebody else, I got it from this place. They don't even know. And they try. And you're getting nonsense, bogus peptides.
24: I mean, we created the black market.
23: Yeah. Which
24: and
23: we do with everything.
24: It's a very dangerous black market.
23: Which they've done during Prohibition.
18: In his role as HH Secretary in the second Trump administration, Kennedy appointed new members to an FDA advisory committee that in July voted to reverse much of the previous ban and allow seven peptides to be sold at compounding pharmacies.
25: First, I want to mention that compounded drugs are not FDA approved. That means they've not been reviewed by the FDA for safety, efficacy, or manufacturing quality before marketing.
18: Kennedy says if the FDA approves the recommendation, these peptides purchased at compounding pharmacies would be safer than those purchased on the black market.
24: You know you're getting a good product. You know you're getting what you bought.
26: Anytime you stack the deck, I have worries. Actually, six of the committee members were actually people from the peptide industry that's supposedly being regulated. So it's kind of like a fox guarding the hen house.
18: Many doctors remain troubled by the lack of human testing on these peptides, while also recommending the FDA-approved versions that are extremely well-studied.
26: Insulin is a peptide. GLP-1 is a peptide. Peptides are just pieces of amino acids linked together that tell cells what to do. So there's nothing inherently wrong with peptides. It's just that when a new peptide comes out synthetically, and you just don't have human trials that make it safe or not safe, sometimes we rush into these things.
18: A number of experts are also concerned that the recommendation approving these largely untested drugs is simply because they're popular.
27: This is really alarming. There aren't that many other substances where people are injecting into themselves, where you see that the clinical evidence is so lacking and yet the practice is so prevalent.
18: They also worry about potential unintended consequences.
27: So an immunological response from the peptides is one of the risks. The other risk that people have not talked a lot about, depending on what the peptide is, it's because some of these peptides have a growth promoting effect. And it may sound good up front, but what it can actually do is to turn on some of the genes in your body that causes cancer.
18: Patients will need a doctor's prescription for peptides from a compounding pharmacy, and not all doctors will write them.
26: If it sounds too good to be true, it usually is too good to be true, but everybody's looking for that golden ticket. As I always like to remind my patients, when you talk and meet with and study these 105-year-old people who are thriving, none of them were injecting themselves with peptides.
18: It's unclear when the FDA will consider the committee's recommendation, and while they don't have to go along with it, they often do.
8: All right, everybody, Lori is here with us now. Lori, thank you for that comprehensive report. This is so important. A couple weeks ago, you brought us a similar story, which we might get into a little bit. For those of us who are not as technical with some of that medical information, what exactly are peptides? And they're so popular, I guess, for some obvious reasons.
18: So peptides are really just mini proteins. They're short chain amino acids. And there are really two main reasons they're so popular right now, these injectable peptides. Number one, the biohackers and GLP-1. So biohackers are these health influencers, not just on social media, but these are people who write books and have podcasts and really popular websites. And they're telling their followers, hey, these injectable peptides give you an advantage, a leg up. This one will make you stronger. This one will make you smarter. This one will supercharge your immune system. This one will help you heal from injuries really fast. And then there are the GLP-1s, the Ozempics and the other weight loss medications. These are injectable peptides. GLP stands for glucagon-like peptide. And these are very successful. They work. They do give you an advantage if you're trying to lose weight. And so people look at these GLP-1s and they say, hey, these injectable peptides work really well. So probably these other ones will also. But there's a huge difference, and I can't emphasize this enough. The GLP-1s have been extensively studied on human beings and are FDA approved. The others aren't.
8: Yeah, was it Dr. Gundry, I believe, who said that's the difference, right? It's the testing.
18: Right. And I've talked to a lot of doctors about this. I've done a lot of research, and a lot of doctors are like, hey, yeah, maybe these peptides, these injectable peptides, are what everybody says. How do we know? How do we know? I mean, maybe they are that great, but we don't have any studies. We don't know about dosing. It's like the Wild West out there. The people who are using them are like human guinea pigs.
8: Well, you talked about the Wild West. So what about the black market? How are people getting them?
18: The internet. You can get anything on the internet. Yeah. So a lot of times now, these injectable peptides are approved for research only. So a lot of times you can buy them, and they come from labs in, guess where? China. And it says on the box, for research only, not for human consumption. Ooh. So that's how they're getting in. And a lot of times they're in powder form, and then you add water to them and then inject them.
8: And
18: so it's a real risk.
8: Joe Rogan and Kennedy were talking about, that type of thing.
18: Right, exactly. And so then there's a lot of stuff going on where word of mouth, you know, where do you get yours from? Is this a reliable place?
8: What about other types of peptides? Cosmetics?
18: Right.
8: Supplements?
18: Yeah,
8: people,
18: sure.
8: Okay. What about those?
18: Yeah, I use them. A big peptide that you see used in cosmetics and supplements is collagen. And with cosmetics and then also with supplements, they're generally recognized as safe because of the barrier effect. If you put something on your skin is a barrier. If you take a supplement, your stomach has the stomach acid and it breaks it down into amino acids. So there's that barrier there. Also, these cosmetics and the supplements are often tested, very well tested, by third-party organizations like Consumer Reports. My dermatologist recommended that I take a collagen supplement. It's really good for anti-aging, because collagen keeps our skin nice and tight. And as we age, we lose collagen. That's what creates the sagging effect. But it's also good for your nails and your hair. But not just for aesthetic purposes. It's really good for your joints as well.
8: All right. Good information.
18: Collagen.
8: Thanks for trying to keep us safe, too. Always appreciate your reporting.
18: It's my pleasure. Thanks for having me.
8: All right, everybody. Ashley, over to you.
9: Great conversation. Good information. All right, everyone. Well, still ahead, this teenager's truck was hit head on. He was left with a spinal cord injury, broken ribs, and punctured lungs. Watch what happened when he was on the operating table and see the miracle that followed. That story's coming up later. But up next, this man brought hundreds of characters to life with his voice. Then he lost it. See what this renowned voice actor learned through the silence when we come back.
0: 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Box 25, Santa Ana, California, 92702.
8: We featured this couple last week, and they are amazing people, and they have amazing stories from their life. I want to tell you about them again today. Jamie and Donna Winship were on a guided tour with their two sons, seeing the sights of Baghdad. Then out of nowhere, two pickup trucks with masked gunmen ran them off the road. We're going to hear what happened next in this segment from CBN's podcast, Heaven Meets Earth.
9: Jamie and Donna, first of all, thank you for being gracious with your time and giving us a second episode here. And I'm just curious if there's another story y'all could share of just when you followed the Lord without truly knowing if that was the day you were going to meet him.
2: We were working there in Iraq and living in Baghdad during the war, 2003 and four.
3: We did have a team, and there were very few Americans doing what we were doing, and we had an Iraqi like security guy with our family, and he came to us one day and said, "It is supposed to be very calm today, and I know you haven't seen the city. I will take you around." So we had two sons with us at that time, one in middle school, one in high school. And so he drove us around, and we're seeing all the sights of, you know, the main like touristy sights of Baghdad. But also there were amazing biblical sites. Like, this is Babylon.
9: Yeah.
3: You know, this is the Tigris River. And so we get to the river and we're like hooting and hollering, woohoo! And our son's holding the camera out the window and doing this big, you know, like 360 view. It's the Tigris River, and quoting verses, and I don't know what else.
2: And we get across the road and we're driving, and all of a sudden these two pickup trucks with masked gunmen come out of I don't know where. And they come behind us, and then one gets in front of us and one behind us, and they run us off the road. And they jump out.
3: It was terrifying.
2: With their AK-47.
3: They're masked. You can't see their faces. And they're pointing these AK-47 automatic rifles.
2: And they...
3: at us. I'm in the back seat with our kids on either side. Jamie's up front with this driver that I was referring to.
2: And so they get me and the driver out at gunpoint. And they're screaming and yelling in Arabic. They want me and the driver to go get in a car with them. And they are going to, two of their guys are going to get in our car with Donna and our two kids. And so they separate us. There's nothing I can do about it.
3: I was pretty frozen in fear. Mm-hmm. I was just asked, what do you want me to know so I could stay present? And the only thing that came to my mind was to sing. And I felt kind of silly, but I just started singing. And like worship songs, and it just changed the atmosphere in the car. And then what came to my mind was that verse about your praise being your weapon.

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1: Well, from Obi-Wan Kenobi to Willy Wonka, James Arnold Taylor was a master of hundreds of voices. Then he was silenced. Doctor's orders, he had to stop speaking. That's when a man who had played so many characters found out who he really was.
2: For over two decades, James Arnold Taylor has been the voice of many beloved characters, including one of his favorites.
3: Hello there.
2: Obi-Wan Kenobi in the animated Star Wars series.
4: I knew ever since I was a little kid I wanted to do voices in cartoons. I was very much pursuing that. And I had some opportunities to match celebrities. And so some of my first work was doing voice doubling for people like Michael J. Fox and... Well, wait a second, Doc. Whoa, this is heavy. And
3: Christopher Lloyd, Great Scott, Marty.
4: I started doubling people and then got the attention of agents and stuff and was able to get into a full-time career as a voice actor.
2: James' career soon took off, and he achieved his dream of voicing cartoons.
3: In a world where one man does all the voices.
5: Totally awesome.
3: Yabba-dabba-doo.
4: I was the voice of, you know, everything from Obi-Wan Kenobi in Star Wars, Fred Flintstone at the time, Leonardo the Ninja Turtle, this video game series, Ratchet and Clank. And I was in full bore in those productions being done right then. And I woke up one day and I had no voice.
2: The Taylors discovered black mold in their new home.
4: Went to the doctor, got some blood tests, and realized there were six different types of mold in my bloodstream, and one of them being black mold, Stachybotrys, which is the very dangerous one. And I had been, you know, having everything from brain fog, memory loss, and all these things, but particularly that my voice was going. So I remember very vividly on that day, it was February 13th, 2005, and I went and just got back from the doctor, and he says, you gotta stop speaking. And I said, God, please don't let this be the worst day of my life.
2: James and his wife felt overwhelmed and relied on their faith to carry them through.
4: We were in the process of adopting our daughter at the time. So we've got this house with this black mold. We're in a lawsuit with people with the house. We're adopting a child from China, and I can't speak, and I'm a successful voice actor. So those couple months in, we were like going, wow, this is, I don't know if it can get much worse than that. And so we were really just on our knees every day.
2: The Taylors trusted God as James began extensive therapy to regain his voice.
4: I was going to doctors, and they all wanted to put me on various medications, some indefinitely, and they said that my voice would probably not be the same. It'd be less than. So I took a very proactive approach and a holistic approach, too. Changed everything about my diet, my exercise, the way I lived. Went on a whole foods diet and just really... did the best I could to cleanse my system of the mold. I had this wonderful gift that God gave me since I was a child to do these voices and to mimic them, but I wasn't doing it right. And he needed to correct that. And he needed to correct it through something that was shocking to my system in every possible way. But I learned and retrained my voice to be even stronger than it was before.
2: The Taylors eventually moved out of their house. As they completed the adoption for their new daughter, James was going through the paperwork when something caught his eye.
4: I see her birthday is February 13th, 2005. So the day that I thought was the worst day of my life, God made the best day of my life. He turned it around. And what he showed me is that he's always listening. And the things that we think are our hardest journeys are there to build us up for the next journey and to make us stronger for the next hurdle that's going to come up in life. I worked in Star Wars. I've worked in some of the biggest movie franchises. I've worked with some of the biggest names in Hollywood. And yet, I'm so grateful that I get to wake up in a normal home with a wife and a daughter that love me and a peace that cannot come from any of the stuff I get from my work, but can only come from the love of Christ and family and just true love.
2: Fully relying on God has inspired James to make a film.
4: I've had a passion for storytelling, and I love the parable of the prodigal son. So I recently wrote a movie called Hidden Blessings about a painter that's kind of a reclusive painter. And a documentary film crew comes in to document his life, and they stumble across the story of the prodigal son in the process of it.
2: James is thankful God restored his voice and enjoys using it to share the love of Jesus.
4: I'm a high school dropout. I came from a very broken home, and I've been blessed with this amazing career. And then he gave me the gifts to be able to share that with people. And so I've always been very open about my faith in my career. I've tried to be a light in a dark place in Hollywood and such as well, and just be open. I love Jesus. Jesus saved my life. So I'm going to say it. I'll say it in whatever voice you want me to say it in.
1: I love James's testimony. He's such a sweet soul. And I think his testimony is such a reminder, at least for me, that, you know, oftentimes when we go through deep waters, when we are going through trials and tribulations, we are so quick to be like, all right, Lord, can you get me out of this? Can you get me out of this? Can I be, you know, healed? Can I be just out of this situation? It's horrible. We just want God to just pluck us out of this horrible situation. Understandably so. But I think the true test of faith is understanding that sometimes God just wants us to come to him in the middle of the trial, because that is where we really experience his presence and his comfort and his peace and his love like never before. And obviously, you know, God did heal James of that predicament, and, you know, he was struggling with his voice and he got his voice back. But I think it's always in the middle where God really meets us. So
0: it's especially tough when you feel like you're struggling in an area that God blessed you with intentionally, or a special gift, or maybe it's an anointing or a promotion you had prayed for and it was of God. And then, wait, why is there rubble around this now? Like,
1: totally.
0: I thought this was God's plan for me.
1: Mm-hmm.
0: But James said, okay, I'm going to rely on God. Yet what can I also do? What can I change in the midst of this? So great lessons and great wisdom there.
1: For
0: what a talent.
1: Yeah, absolutely. It's awesome.
0: Great stuff. Still had everybody just a little fender bender. That's what this mom thought when she received a call that her teenage son had been in an accident. She was shocked when she arrived at the scene of the crash. Watch what happened next later on today's show.
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11: 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A driver in Birmingham, England, was denied car insurance unless he removed a homemade Jesus loves you message from his vehicle. According to Christian Concern, a British Christian advocacy group, Simeon Chandra contacted Go Skippy Insurance before placing the stickers on his car. The company told him that he could place the stickers on his vehicle if he sent photos. Once he did, the company said no and made clear that if he didn't remove the message, his insurance would be dropped. Chandra is considering a lawsuit. You can find the full story on CBNNews.com. 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He was drawn to older friends, influenced by the streets, putting him on a bad life trajectory. For more than 10 years, a local Christian youth center called True Friends Matters, run by an organization partnering with Operation Blessing, reached out to him. 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Now he helps the church's worship team and dreams of starting his own business and one day building a family. Well, you can find out more about Operation Blessing by going to its website at ob.org. Andrew and Ashley will be back with more of the 700 Club right after this.
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14: Monday.
15: I wanted to win.
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15: I had no business being in there. I knew what I was doing was wrong, but I couldn't stop.
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0: Purple lips, a rapid heartbeat, fever, fatigue. We is a little girl struggling to survive. For her parents, her suffering is a nightmare. It has stolen the joy and the life from their once playful child.
17: We was always a happy little girl with a big imagination.
18: She used to point to the clouds and ask, is that cotton candy? I'm going to go pick some for you to eat. She'd clap her hands and laugh.
17: Then a bad cough

0: fast. Sometimes her lips turned purple. It was hard as a parent to see this and not have the power to do anything.
1: When she got fevers, her little body was a small stove. It was scalding hot wherever I touched. I wished I could take her pen myself.
2: Hui needed surgery. Mr. Yang got a second job to try to save money, yet it wasn't enough. Soon Hui got pneumonia and fell into a coma.
0: Her face was pale. No matter how much my wife and I shouted or shook her, Hui didn't respond. Her little body was limp.
1: It was a nightmare that wouldn't end. Every time she moaned, it was like a hammer hitting my heart.
2: Then the Yangs heard about Operation Blessing, and you helped Hui get heart surgery.
1: The operation completely changed her. Now she's healthy and happy every day.
0: She's full of energy. She doesn't cry like she used to. Now she laughs all the time. I sincerely thank every Operation Blessing donor. Our family was often ignored and forgotten, but your selflessness gave our family hope. And when we learned this was all from God, we were curious about why He'd help us ordinary people and wanted to learn more about Him.
1: We know that every penny it cost to get Hui surgery was the result of your hard work. We will always remember this kindness. It's the most precious gift in our life.
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4: 17-year-old Kobe died on the operating table after a catastrophic car wreck. 2.5 hours later, he came back to life. Here's how this amazing miracle happened.
5: It was a typical autumn evening in Lawton, Oklahoma. Courtney DeVoe had just finished some chores and was headed to bed when her phone rang. It was her cousin, letting Courtney know that her 17-year-old son, Kobe, had been in an accident.
6: But the way she said it, it just didn't seem like a serious accident, just like a little fender bender is what I had assumed, because it didn't sound like super urgent.
5: Courtney jumped in her car and drove to the scene. She wasn't prepared for what she found.
6: I didn't know how bad it was until I must have moved a certain way and I seen the truck upside down and I completely lost it. It was something that I never wanted to, like a mom should never see, and I needed to be with him. That was the only thing going through my mind at that moment. I just need to get to him.
5: Kobe's truck had been hit by a speeding minivan that had crossed the median. His cousins were with him and only had minor scratches. Kobe, however, had been pinned in the truck and was unconscious. Paramedics quickly arrived on scene. He was pulled out and airlifted to the nearest hospital.
6: I just kept asking, Lord, just protect him. Please be with him. Just be with him.
5: Steve, Courtney's husband, was driving back from a work trip when he got the frantic call from his wife. She was on her way to the hospital, and Steve needed to get there now.
7: I'm speeding, trying to get down. I'm just like, Lord, please tell me he's okay. I know at that point, I know it was serious.
5: Kobe had a spinal cord injury, several broken ribs, and punctured lungs. Emergency surgery was required. By the time he stabilized, both Courtney and Steve had arrived at the hospital and were allowed to see him before the operation.
6: I think they had tape on his eyes. And I remember seeing like the blood and stuff. But that was my baby laying there. But I felt like I couldn't protect him that day.
5: During the operation, Courtney and Steve reached out to family and friends for prayer. After several hours, the doctor came out with the news. Kobe was gone.
6: A part of me left right there. And I felt like I wouldn't be able to go on. And then going through my head was like, did I tell Kobe I loved him before he left the house? Does he know that I love him?
7: Grab him, his whole body is frozen, ice cold. I remember his eyes just wide open, no life. I'm listening to his heart. My wife is on the floor crying. It felt unreal, like, no, there's no way he's gone.
5: Kobe had too much blood in his lungs, and despite the doctor's efforts, couldn't be saved.

0: I could have taken it. I left, went outside, you know, went to my car, just started crying. I was praying to God. I was telling God, you know, take me instead.
1: Courtney stayed in the room with her son. She and her mother began praying over Kobe and saying their final goodbyes.
2: And I just kept pleading with God, I don't care, just give him back. Like, just give my baby back. Show some type of movement, Kobe. You know, if you can hear me, Kobe, just show something. Please show something. I told him, I said, you know, mommy loves you. And he did something. And I remember telling the nurse, and she said, it's just like the reflex, like the ending. And I was like, okay. My mom, she said, you know, Granny loves you. And he did. Twitchy nerd. I felt like he stuck his tongue out. And then the nurse said, Kobe, if you can hear me, stick your tongue out. And he stuck his tongue out.
0: I get a text from my wife and she's like, come up here right now. Hurry up. So I get upstairs and she's like, he's back. I'm like, what you mean he's back? No, look, Kobe, stick out your tongue. And he stuck his tongue out. When he sticks out his tongue, all the nurses freeze. Everybody's just like frozen, looking at the doctor. I'm like, what are we supposed to do? Like, this kid was gone. Like, everybody was in shock. Then they just started working on them. I mean, hooking them back up to machines, turning things on.
1: On October 27, 2024, at 6:38 a.m., 2.5 hours after he died on the operating table, Kobe was alive.
2: I know God was real, but that day, I seen something totally different. Like, I know my God is real. I know what God has planned for Kobe, but he's given Kobe a second chance at life.
0: Once you see it for your own self right in front of you, it makes you a true believer. I think God heard the prayers. You know, God heard prayers from multiple people. He heard an abundance of prayers and you know, he brought them back.
1: Kobe was put into a medically induced coma to keep him stable. Over the next week, he had 2 more surgeries on his spine and lungs. After several weeks in recovery, he woke up.
3: I was just grateful he brought me back. Kind of like hard to put into words.
1: Kobe endured 3 months of rehab, learning how to talk, move around, and eat. Though paralyzed from the waist down, he maintains a positive outlook. He even graduated on schedule from high school, in spite of his accident in rehab. Steve and Courtney are quick to share their son's miracle, giving all glory to God for raising Kobe from the dead.
3: At the beginning of the accident, how I was and how far he has brought me until now, I'm much more of a believer now.
0: Keep your faith, you know, in the Lord. Continue praying and just, you know, good things will come. Because God, he is still performing miracles.
2: Never give up faith in God. Once you pray on something, let it go. Let God take care of it. Let him handle that. And that's what I'm learning, is letting God handle and working miracles. I don't know what Kobe's purpose is, but there's a reason why God gave him back to us.
4: You cannot argue that this is an undeniable, amazing miracle of biblical proportions. You know, I'm reminded of so many things watching this amazing miracle testimony. One of the things being that Jesus is the same yesterday, today, and forevermore. You know, he was raising the dead when he was alive here on this earth, and we read about it in scriptures and in the gospels, and he is still resurrecting people from the dead even today, and we see that in Kobe's testimony. But I'm also reminded of a scripture. This is Psalm 103. I'm going to read it to you guys to encourage you in your faith, because now is our favorite time of the program where we just get to allow God to move however he wants to move. It's the time of prayer. And let me read this to you. This is Psalm 103, verses 1 through 5. Praise the Lord, my soul. All my inmost being, praise his holy name. Praise the Lord, my soul, and forget not all his benefits, who forgives all your sins and heals, get that, heals all your diseases, who redeems your life from the pit and crowns you with love and compassion, who satisfies your desires with good things so that your youth is renewed like the eagles. That is a promise, my friends, that we should hold on to for the rest of our days. Let our souls not forget the benefits of having a relationship with our Father in heaven. It is by the blood of Jesus Christ, his sacrifice, that we are made right with our Heavenly Father. And we can hold on to the promise that he forgives us of our sins, but he also heals us of our diseases. And so if this testimony has not encouraged you with your faith, we've got some more miracle testimonies and answer to prayers that we hope, again, builds your faith as we go into prayer asking God to heal. So this is somebody, they're emailing us. After a mammogram, Maria from Pensacola, Florida, received a call about a suspicious area in her right breast that needed further testing. She called the CBN Prayer Center and asked for prayer, believing God for a good report. The following day, she returned for a second mammogram, a sonogram, and an ultrasound. Shortly after, her prayers were answered. The doctors found nothing concerning, and the area was determined to be benign. Maria began praising God for his goodness. She knows the prayer partners that stood with her during this trial were a great big part of her answered prayers. She's extremely grateful for CBN's Prayer Center. We praise God for that miracle.
5: Awesome. Here's Miss B by email. About 2 months ago, Ashley had a word of knowledge saying someone has severe back pain. I believe it's a nerve. You are healed in Jesus' name. I had such back pain, I couldn't stand long enough to do my dishes. When I bent over and raised back up, the pain was excruciating in my back. It's gone. It has been gone ever since that day Ashley spoke those healing words of faith. I've been hesitant to tell you all because I was concerned it would come back. It has not come back.
4: Praise God.
5: Praise the Lord. That's great news. Let's pray. Father, we come before you in Jesus' name, and people are in such need of a miracle, of a touch from you. I believe someone woke up last evening with this tremendous pressure or something in their back, and that you're scared it's in your lungs, and you still have it. I just feel like the Lord is taking that away right now. And be attentive to what God is doing. Someone else, I know we've been celebrating a lot today, but there's a woman watching who is so angry because she saw this testimony about this young man being saved, and she's saying, my son was not healed and my son was not saved. But Ashley read that beautiful psalm about healing, and I think the Lord wants to heal your heart today. Your child is with Jesus, but God doesn't want to see your life end in heartbreak and heartache. So he's watching you, he's guiding you, he's leading you. And today he wants to resurrect your soul, and yes, that's for you. So embrace that today. God has healing for your heart.
4: Thank you, Jesus. Yeah, I believe somebody's watching and you've suffered some sort of injury at the base of your head. It's at the top, almost like at the top of your neck, the base of your skull. There's a lot of pressure and swelling right here in the back of your head. And I just believe God is healing you of that injury, that severe injury. I believe you're actually in the hospital right now. He is touching your body right now in the name of Jesus. He's healing you. He's making you whole. We just declare healing and wholeness over you by the blood of Jesus Christ from the top of your head to the soles of your feet. You're going to be able to walk out of that hospital and live a normal life. We just thank you for this, Father. Thank you, Jesus.
5: I think God wants to heal families today. There's so many fractures in our relationships with family. And as you're watching today, you may be able to name one or two folks in your family, loved ones. It's just there is division. And let's all as believers look at where we need to extend forgiveness and grace and reflect on the grace and forgiveness God has given us. And Lord, we thank you that it is your desire for reconciliation. And Lord God, we pray your spirit of peace and unity in families, in marriages today.
4: Thank you, Lord. Father, we thank you for what you're doing. We thank you for healing people. We thank you for setting people free. It's in your mighty and precious name that we ask and pray all these things. In Jesus' name, amen and amen. Well, friends, if you just had an answer to prayer, or if you need prayer for anything at all, please don't hesitate. Call our prayer center. It's open 24/7. We love you guys. Thank you so much for joining with us. Have a great Friday, and we'll see you next time.
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1: Hello, and thank you for watching His Channel. With an international update, I'm Brian Perez. The House Select Committee on China published a report warning that the Chinese Communist Party has infiltrated and weaponized America's communications networks, despite federal action intended to hold Beijing's influence at bay. The report, entitled Stranger Pings, Chinese Telecom Companies Infiltrate U.S. Infrastructure, noted firms like China Mobile, China Unicom, and China Telecom have retained extensive unregulated footprints in the U.S. even after their telecom licenses were denied or revoked. The report further demonstrated these companies are controlled by the Chinese state, even though they have public shareholders, and that their U.S. subsidiaries are not truly independent from their mother companies in the People's Republic of China, despite claiming so. China Unicom, for example, is a publicly listed company headquartered in Hong Kong, but its ultimate owner is China United Network Communication Group, a state-owned enterprise. The report pointed out PRC national security laws require all companies to hand over confidential user data to Chinese military intelligence upon request. A senior Ukrainian intelligence official told Reuters that Russia had begun deploying a North Korean missile unit to its war theater against Ukraine, apparently exploiting potential vulnerabilities the invaded country has against ballistic missiles. According to the report, the North Korean hardware is active in Russia's Voronezh, which borders the occupied Ukrainian region of Luhansk. The official sharing the information, Andriy Cherniak, said the new missile unit could be equipped with 120 ballistic missiles and 6 launchers for strikes against Ukraine. He estimated about 90 North Korean troops are in Voronezh and are expected to help operate the newly arrived missile units. North Korea has been active in the Russian invasion of Ukraine since at least late 2024, when Ukrainian intelligence officials first began observing North Korean troops fighting alongside the Russians. Communist dictator Kim Jong-un, however, has claimed North Korean troops in Russia were there only to clear landmines placed by Ukrainians, contrary to evidence that Pyongyang has played a larger offensive role in the conflict. The Tripoli-based government in Libya reported a mass prison break staged during a fierce battle between rival armed militias in the cities of Zawiya and Surman. The Judicial Police Authority did not disclose the number of inmates who escaped or reveal any of their identities. Instead, it promised to identify them and take necessary legal action against them. Libyan officials were likewise vague about exactly who was fighting in the streets of the two cities or why. Local news footage depicted heavy gunfire and clouds of black smoke from the battles, and the mayor of Surman said the city sustained serious damage. The battle ended when a so-called neutral force entered the city to restore order. The city of Zawiya, located about 25 miles from Tripoli, is home to the second largest oil refinery currently operating in Libya. Factional clashes often revolve around control of oil fields and refineries. Libya has been in a state of perpetual chaos since the 2011 overthrow of longtime dictator Muammar Gaddafi during the U.S. Obama administration. And the U.S. State Department revoked the visa of Brazil's ambassador to Washington, Maria Luisa Ribeiro Viotti. An unnamed State Department spokesperson told Reuters on condition of anonymity that the measure was in response to the Brazilian government's withholding of formal approval for Florida's House Speaker to serve as the new U.S. ambassador to Brazil. The State Department officially explained the measure does not mean Ribeiro Viotti is expelled from American territory. With an international update on His Channel, I'm Brian Perez. Thanks for watching, and God bless.
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3: America has a story that every person needs to know because it's unlike any other nation in all of human history. And in their great work, this book, The American Story, The Beginnings by David and Tim Barton, it's not a dry read. 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It is thrilling. They will walk you through great accounts of great moments in American history and how God played the greatest role of all. It's an excellent work. So please get a copy for yourself and understand that this nation has a history unlike any other. 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So the great, excellent book, The American Story, The Beginnings, is a book that you can get for yourself by simply going to jackhibbs.com for a gift of any amount.
2: 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Go now.

Getting God right begins with being in awe of Him, not redefining Him by our feelings, our culture, or our opinions. And so today we're going to be letting the Bible tell us what it means to truly be in awe of God and why God's Word is the starting line for us to understand what real wisdom and knowledge is all about. Friends, listen, applying God's awe to everyday life is where we begin. Proverbs chapter 1 tells us that wisdom, justice, judgment, equity, they all start with knowing God and who He is. In a world that talks about justice and equity, but uses, quite frankly, a different dictionary, we're going back to God's definitions. We're going to go back to God's Word, the Bible. So let's grab those Bibles and let's prepare our heart and let's dive into today's message, Getting God Right.

0: getting God right is this, is being in awe of God. Can you write that down? The number one place that we begin, we talk about wisdom, we talk about knowledge, we talk about knowing God and the fear of God. Where do we begin? Verses 1 through 7 is being in awe of God. We have to nurture that. And we get to do that, by the way, if we apply ourselves. Getting God right is becoming a rarity in the world in which you and I live in. A lot of misunderstandings about God, getting God right. A lot of people relegate God down to feelings or emotions, and that's not who God is. A lot of people think that they can make up theology. Can't do that either. God has revealed to us his word, the Bible. Number one, mark it down this way. It's found in verses 1 through 4. And that is getting God right and being in awe of God is for you and I to consider who he is, obviously. Where do we start? Is that we get to know God. We've got to know God. The Proverbs of Solomon, the son of David, king of Israel. And here it comes, to know wisdom and instruction and to perceive the words of understanding. All of these things are given to us by God. Watch this. Verse 3, to receive the instruction of wisdom, justice, judgment, and equity. All the things that our world says they care about. Have you noticed that? We want justice. We want equity. No, actually you don't. You're using the same words, but you're using a different dictionary. God is the one who will determine equity, justice, understanding. Listen, this is God's universe. We're only visiting. We're not here for a long time. God's eternal. And there's going to be a day when he sets his plans in order and redeems and reclaims. But how do I become? That'd be a good question, is how do I become more in awe of God? Start with this, Genesis chapter 1, verse 1. We all know it, but do we meditate on it? In the beginning, that is of the physical universe, all things physical, God created. God bless you. Thank you for coming today. Have a great Sunday. That's enough. In the beginning, God created. You get past Genesis 1:1, the rest of the Bible's downhill. He created the heavens and the earth. The earth was without form and void, and darkness was on the face of the deep. And the Spirit of God was hovering over the face of the waters. Then God said, let there be light, and there was light. By the way, this is fun. The light that God created over the physical universe predates the creation of the sun. Why? God is light. Awesome, remarkable. Considering the awe of God, we're going to go through some things. You guys okay? You ready for this? Job chapter 28. You can't talk about the awe of God without going to the book of Job. And for good reason. You know, poor Job. We say poor Job, and none of us would want to go through what he went through. But we want to be as close to God as he was, but without paying the price. Of course, God used the man Job because he could. He was usable. To teach Satan a lesson. Every time I think about the book of Job, I have to ask myself, how willing am I to be a true witness for God in anything? If God were to ask us this morning, do you love me? We would all stand up and say, yes, we love you. And then God says, okay, great. I'm so happy to hear that because you know what I did with Job? Yes, I know. I read the book. I'm going to do the same thing with you. Yeah, I don't know about it. Really? Can you ask the first question all over again? Don't you think that's how Peter felt when Jesus said, do you love me, Peter? Yes. Feed my sheep. Do you love me, Peter? Yes. More than these fish? Yes. Do you love me, Peter? Yes. Feed my sheep. And then Peter said, Lord, why do you keep asking me this? You know that I phileo you. I Philadelphia you. Peter was busted. Peter was confessing, my love for you is about as best as I have for my brother. That's about as big as it is. Peter's confession should be our confession. Lord, I love you, but I need to love you more. Amen? Amen. How does that happen? Be in an awe of God. God alone understands the way of wisdom. He knows where it can be found. For he looks throughout the whole earth and sees everything under the heavens. He, that's God, decided how hard the winds should blow and how much rain should fall. Think of that. He made the laws for the rain and laid out a path for the lightning. Then he saw wisdom and evaluated it. He set it in a place and examined it thoroughly. And this is what he says to all humanity. The fear of the Lord is true worship. To forsake evil is real understanding. Those things go hand in hand, you know. And the next passage, we'll jump to the next one. It's Job 37. Watch this. Pay attention to this, Job. Stop and consider the wonderful miracles of God. Do you know how God controls the storm and causes the lightning to flash from his clouds? I love when God talks like that. In other words, none of it's an accident. None of it's an accident. Do you understand how he moves the clouds with wonderful perfection and skill? Translation, if God wants to move water so that it rains in Colorado or the Sierra Nevada or Chino Hills, how does God do it? God, listen, God brings water up from the ocean, right? He separates fresh water from salt. He raises it up and he puts it into a cloud. And then he sends wind and he moves the cloud. Think about it. And an airplane can fly through the cloud. No problem. And then at the finger snap of God, the condensation takes place to such a level that the cloud can dump millions of tons of water that you can weigh. It can even be a flood. How do you float something over somewhere and then create a flood? You ever stop to think about the awe of God? He's awesome is where we get that from. If God wants it to rain in the desert, he just floats the rain over and then drops it. That's our God. All of a sudden, he ought to be, listen, we ought to be in awe of him because he can take care of our lives. Even when we as his children get in trouble, I think about, you say, well, that's great. I don't really care about God floating a cloud over the desert. I can't make my mortgage payment. Friend, listen, if God can take care of your sins on the cross and float a cloud of water over the desert, turn to God, give it all to him, and he will begin to do a work where that's no longer a problem. And I don't know what that means for you, but he'll work with you. He doesn't give up. He doesn't quit. Verse 17, when you are sweltering in your clothes and the south wind or Santa Ana winds blow, and everything is still. He makes the skies reflect the heat like a bronze mirror. Did you know that is a scientific fact right there? Atheist, agnostic, doubters, take a picture of verse 18. That is literally a meteorological scientific fact. How did Job know that? Well, God's the one speaking here, so he knows it. So teach the rest of us what to say to God. We are too ignorant to make our own arguments. Should God be notified that we want to speak? Can people even speak when they are confused? Verse 21, we cannot look at the sun, for it shines brightly in the sky when the wind clears away the clouds. Verse 22, so also golden splendor comes from the mountain of God, who is clothed in dazzling splendor. We cannot imagine the power of the Almighty, but even though he is just and righteous, he does not destroy us. No wonder people everywhere fear him. All who are wise show him reverence. And all God's people said, yeah. Job 38, this is my favorite. When the Lord answered Job from the whirlwind, this is what he said. Who is this that questions my wisdom with such ignorant words? You imagine, Lord, speak to me. Lord, speak to me. Who are you speaking to me in such ignorant words? That'll make you feel about that big. Brace yourself like a man, because I have some questions for you, and you must answer. Wow. Where were you when I laid the foundations of the earth? Tell me. I like verse 4 because when people tell me that the earth is 400 trillion, billion, quadzillion years old, here's what I ask them. How do you know? Were you there? It's a big guess, you know. All the sciences applied. By the way, side note, you can't get the scientists to agree on the age of the earth. Did you know that? The astrophysicists say that the universe is much younger than what we thought. And the geophysicists say, no, it's much older. It's got to be older. Some people argue that the Earth is older than everything else because what's on the Earth is so complex. No other body that's observable has complex life like we do. So if you're going to have an evolutionary theory, it's got to be super old. Older than Jupiter, older than Venus. No, you can't have that. This group begins to argue with that group. And the Christians in the middle, we never got degrees in physics. We just said, you know what? God said he did it. And Job, you weren't there, so how do you know? Wow. So where were you when it was laid the foundations there? Tell me if you know so much. You determined its dimensions? Or who determined its dimensions and stretched out the surveying line? What supports its foundations? And who laid its cornerstone? As the morning stars sang, that's a reference to angels, together, and all the angels shouted for joy. Who kept the sea inside its boundaries as it burst from the womb? And as I clothed it with clouds and wrapped it in thick darkness, for I locked it behind barred gates. Watch this. Limiting its shores. Think of that. The vast ocean, and you can go down to Newport or Huntington and stand at the beach right there, and God says, waves, you can go that far. Great ocean, you can go that far, but you can't go past there. You stay right there. We take these things for granted. Verse 11, and said, thus far and no further you will you come. Here, your proud waves must stop. Have you ever commanded the morning to appear and cause the dawn to rise in the east? Have you made daylight spread to the ends of the earth? Oh, wow. You guys, this is a book that's over 3,000 years old. Listen to this science. To bring an end to the night's wickedness, as the light approaches, the earth takes shape like clay pressed beneath a seal. It is robed in brilliant colors. The light disturbs the wicked and stops the arm that is raised in violence. Have you explored the springs from which the seas come? Have you explored their depths? Do you know where the gates of death are located? Have you seen the gutters of, or the gates of utter gloom? Do you realize the extent of the earth? Tell me about it if you know. Verse 19, where does light come from? And where does darkness go? Isn't that neat? Darkness, by the way, never puts an end to light, ever, in any realm. In all of physics, darkness never puts light out. That's why you can have, listen, you could imagine if you had a little candle that was burning darkness, black. Imagine the flame being black. It would not quench the light. But if you have a little candle that's light, it invades the darkness. That's awesome. Verse 20, can you take each to its home? Do you know how to get there? But of course you know all this. For you were born before it was all created, and you are so very experienced. Have you visited the storehouses of the snow or seen the storehouses of hail? I have reserved them as weapons for the day of trouble or the time of trouble. Where is the path to the source of light? Where is the home of the east wind? Who created a channel for the torrents of rain? Who laid out the path for lightning? Who makes the rain to fall on barren land and in the desert where no one lives? Who sends rain to satisfy the parched ground and make the tender grass spring up? Does the rain have a father? Who gives birth to the dew? Who is the mother of the ice? Who gives birth to the frost from the heavens? Verse 30. For the water turns to ice as hard as rock, and the surface of the water freezes. God says he does all this stuff. Final thing with Job, I think, for the rest of the day is Job 40, verses 3 and 4. Then Job answered the Lord and said, behold, I'm vile. What shall I answer you? I lay my head or hand over my mouth. But God had told him, I'm going to ask you questions and you're going to answer me. And Job says, I can't do that. That's an awe of God. Friends, we need to break out of our cyber world and we need to get to the rim of the Grand Canyon again. Take a vacation, take a trip, climb a mountain, climb a tree. Go down to the shores of the sea, crack open the book of Job and give God thanks. You realize that, the respect and the awe of his greatness. The other thing is this, in being in awe of God, is verses 5-6, and that is remembering who we are. We need to remember who we are. The Bible tells us that we are just dust, which, by the way, again, figure that one out. We didn't find out till thousands and thousands of years later through scientific discovery that we are dust. Humans are made out of dust. Isn't that something? We're rearranged than that dirt clod that's outside your window at home, but we're made of the same stuff. Have you ever noticed, you guys, you ever thought this through? Get ready. I told my granddaughter this and she goes, quote, "That's deep." Have you noticed? Evolutionists will say, look, everything is evolved because when everything is embryonic, it all looks the same. Have you seen an embryonic dolphin? Have you seen an embryonic monkey? Have you seen an embryonic human? Have you seen an embryonic elephant? They all look the same. The evolutionist who says there's no God looks at that and says, we're all the same. We've all come from the same. Excuse me. That doesn't prove your point. It proves my point. My point is, he's the same architect. He's the same designer. He starts out this way, but just because that thing is really little doesn't mean it turns in from an elephant to a human. It doesn't go from a lizard to me. It's the signature of God. This is, in fact, every Ford car that comes out of Ford, they may be different looking cars, but they got the Ford logo. Listen, God's work has got his fingerprint on it. It can be a bird or it can be a whale or it can be you. God's the design architect and he brings it forth. Remember who we are. We are created in the image of God, but we are fallen creatures and we need to get back to him. That's why Jesus came, to bring us back to him. The Bible says in Proverbs chapter 1, verses 5 and 6, a wise man will hear and increase learning. I hope you want to learn something new every day. I hope that describes you. If not, change that today. Learn something new every day. And a man of understanding will attain wise counsel. Don't listen to your own counsel. You know, when you get together with you, yourself, and or me, myself, and I, and we have a meeting, we always wind up concluding that this is what I want to do. And the majority wins, which is always in my favor. Watch out for that. Talk to other godly people. Of course, the ultimate answer after you seek counsel is taking it before the Lord. That verse 6 goes on to say, to understand a proverb and an enigma, the words of the wise and their riddles. So how do I become this person? Regarding the awe of God, that's where we begin, because the wisdom and the knowledge comes from a God who is one who we are awestruck by. Your instructions come from your Creator. He knows exactly what to do with your life. You and I do not. Father, we praise you. We give you all the thanks and all the glory and all the appreciation because you and you alone are mighty and wonderful. Wisdom cries out and says, Lord, have your way. Thy will be done. Lord, that we leave this building deeper in love with you than when we came in. And may those who experience our life, believer or unbeliever, know that we've been with the Most High God. Friends, the same God who spoke the galaxies into existence and commands the storms and sets the boundaries of the oceans, he's the same one that can deal with all of our fear and pain, our sorrow. And listen, the very sin that has separated you and I from God, that's the most important thing of all. Today is the day for you and I to turn it all over to him and to let God lead you into a deeper trust in the Lord Jesus Christ. The truth is, we've been designed by God, created in his image, and he has provided the way back for you and I to himself, again, through Jesus Christ. And so wisdom starts when we humble ourselves and seek God's counsel above our own and say from the heart, Lord, I love you, yet teach me to love you more. And so I'd like to challenge you to open your Bible, meditate on God's Word, and ask Him to restore within you a fresh appreciation of who God is. And to help you in all of that and to walk with God, that's why we're here at jackgibbs.com. You can contact us, find out more. All of our social media is available right there. But listen, friends, before I let you go, it is so vitally important for you to understand that everything that we are seeking to do is to strengthen your walk with Jesus. Now, number one, you've probably picked up on the fact that this program is designed to make disciples. But maybe you're not a Christian. Why don't you ask God today to reveal Himself to you, that the things that we speak about, are they true? He can handle that. You can ask Him today, God, what I'm hearing about you on this program, is it real? I trust God to speak to you because He loves you, His Word is true, and Jesus Christ wants you in heaven with Him forever. That's why He's the one that went to the cross and died there for you and I to set us free from the law of sin and death, that we might forever live with Him in glory. So please do not hesitate to call upon Him, even if you are a skeptic. He can handle it.
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0: America has a story that every person needs to know because it's unlike any other nation in all of human history. And in their great work, this book, The American Story, The Beginnings by David and Tim Barton, it's not a dry read. I want to make sure you understand that. It is thrilling. They will walk you through great accounts of great moments in American history and how God played the greatest role of all. It's an excellent work. So please get a copy for yourself and understand that this nation has a history unlike any other. Heroes and lessons and so much to learn from. God expects us to know what He has done for us. So the great, excellent book, The American Story, The Beginnings, is a book that you can get for yourself by simply going to jackgibbs.com for a gift of any amount.
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Matthew 28. This is going to be the scripture that I launch from. It's called Make It Plain. That's what we're doing today, Make It Plain. We're going to launch from this scripture, and I wish I could tell you exactly where I'm going, but I don't know. I have a sermon prepared, but I don't know if I'll go in that direction. And Jesus came and spoke to them, saying, "All authority has been given to me in heaven and on earth." I could preach 2 months on that. How did he get authority in the earth? How did he lose authority in the earth? And what does that mean? He's making that announcement for a reason. Okay? In other words, what Adam lost in the earth, he has regained it through his death, burial, and resurrection. And now he has authority in the earth. So when you use his name and you speak his word, you have authority in the earth. Come on. I heard a mentor of mine say, the word of God in your mouth is just as powerful as the word of God in his mouth. So with it, I got no amens out of that. Amen. When you come in his name and when you speak his word, you have authority in the earth. That's one of the reasons he came. Yes, he did come for salvation, but he came for so many other reasons. If you want to know what Jesus, the second Adam, brought, go read what the first Adam lost. And you'll see why he came. Go therefore and make disciples. This is what I've been preaching about for a couple of weeks, is that we've been going and getting people saved. We have done a very poor job in this last generation of making disciples. We have a very passionate generation in Gen Z, but we had a millennial generation that the value was put on community. The value was put on excellence. We now have better churches, better run churches, more streamlined churches than we have ever had. I've never seen churches run so well, but there was a total abandonment of discipleship. So we now have an entire generation coming into adulthood that is undiscipled and can't tie three scriptures together, can worship for 2 hours, but don't know the word. There's a lot of things to discipleship other than word. There is community. Basically, discipleship is taking what is in you and nurturing it and helping it grow. Let me come back to that. Make disciples, where? All nations, baptizing in the name of the Father, the Son, and the Holy Ghost. Teaching them to observe all the things I've commanded, and lo, I'm with you always to the end of the age. This is why people are in the parking lot greeting you. This is why people are up here near the door holding a sign telling you this is your home. This is why we're checking your kids in and giving them a great experience. This is why we have your students, your junior and senior high, meeting in the hallway right down from me right now. This is why we have technicians beaming this thing all over the planet on the World Wide Web right now. This is why we have ushers and altar workers that are ministering. This is why we have life groups for you can get friends in a circle that will encourage you. All this is a part of discipleship. Discipleship is not just a Bible study. It's nurturing everything that your faith now brings to your life. So Lord, bless your word in Jesus' name. And everybody said amen. Tell your neighbor, here we go. The Bible says that I was born again and you were born again of incorruptible seed, of the living and enduring word of God. Jesus is the word of God. I was born again of Jesus' seed. Okay? I wasn't born of Jesus' fruit. I was born of Jesus' seed. The fruit of Jesus is cultivated when I grow in the Spirit. It's called the fruit of or out of the Spirit. Are y'all here? Y'all listening? Okay. Y'all making me nervous. Yeah. So the seed of Jesus is within me. Okay? A seed produces after its own kind, the Bible says. Okay? I can't produce a Spanish child. I can't produce an Asian child. Why? Because it's not in my DNA. It's not in my seed. So everything that Ron is, everything that Ron can do, and all Ron's potential is in his seed. Why do you think God has commanded you to do things that
are only attributed to God. Why do you think he tells you to heal the sick, raise the dead, cast out devils, release bondage, preach the acceptable? Why would he tell you to do that unless you had the potential inside of you for all of that? It would be unfair for God to demand things of me that I do not have the potential to function in. So in other words, every one of you, when you are born again, you have the seed of Jesus. That seed produces after its own kind. So however Jesus carried himself, I have that seed in me. Whatever power he displayed, I have that seed in me. Whatever authority he used, I have that seed in me. So I am here to disciple you. People in my life to disciple me. We are supposed to disciple ourselves. Why? I'm encouraging that seed to grow up. The Bible says, Paul told the church at Galatia, he said, I labor till Christ be formed in you. And I want to tell all of you that are praying for Jesus to come back at 11 o'clock tomorrow, he's going to come in the church before he comes for the church. Let me tell you what I'm praying when I get in here on Saturdays. I'm praying that Christ be formed in you, that the seed that was born in you would grow on the inside of you, and you wouldn't need somebody to lay hands. You lay hands on yourself. Hallelujah. You don't need anybody to rebuke your devil. You rebuke the devil because the seed is in you to do it, and you lay your hands on your daughter, and you lay your hands on the son, and you don't have to even come to a deliverance service. You are deliverance. Hallelujah. You are power. You are authority. The seed of you is already on the inside of you, but we got to disciple it for it to grow. Somebody shout hallelujah. Hey, thank you, Jesus. None of this is in my notes, so I'm just going to go. You love it, but the people trying to put up scriptures are going, oh no. Yeah. Jeremiah 1. Guys, throw that up there somewhere, I don't know, somewhere around verse 4. Yeah, 4. The word of the Lord came to me saying, before I formed you in the womb, I knew you. Before you were born, I sanctified you. I ordained you to be a prophet to the nations. Formed, knew, sanctified, ordained in one verse. Formed, new, sanctified, ordained in one verse. All of it before your mom and dad met. This is one of the most difficult concepts in the Bible to grab a hold of. Those 12 of you that raised your hand to accept Christ, Jesus is not running around heaven sweating saying, I got to come up with a plan. He's not saying, I got to come up for something for them to do. I got to give them some gifts. That's not happening right now. Those things were in place waiting on you. They were waiting on you to say yes. They were already in place. God is never caught off guard. God is a God that is always in front of himself. He always has a plan that is out in front of the reality. I use this very, very basic illustration, but it's a profound truth. God made the sun before he ever made the grass. And God made the grass before he ever made the cattle. And God made the cattle before he ever made man. Why did he do that? Because when the grass showed up, it had everything it needed to reach its potential when it got here. But the cow, when it showed up, it had everything it needed to reach its potential when it got here. And when Ron showed up, he had all the steak he needed to reach his potential when he got here. So everything you need is already here before you get here. If God had a plan for you, then whatever that plan is, all the resources, all the people, all the teaching, all the gifts, all the skills, all the thinking, all the ideas, come on, so all the anointing, everything that you would need was here waiting on you when you got here. I need somebody in the front to the back to put your hands together that God has got you, and he who has begun a good work in you will be faithful to complete it, to complete it, and God will perfect those things concerning you. That means he will. He will finish.

0: does he give you details. He just starts giving you a framework of how it's going to take. So he'll take a Ron and Hope Carpenter who got a little warehouse, and he let a prophetic word come through someone to us and said, I'm going to take y'all one day, and I'm going to give you a voice and let redemption speak to the nations. I don't know what that looks like. I don't know about San Jose. I don't know about TV network. I don't know what you're going to speak to the nations even mean. Cannot be explained.
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2: I hope that you've been enjoying this message. I'm Pastor Ron Carpenter. It is such a privilege for me to be able to have this time. Thank you for giving me entrance into your life. You know, the Bible says that God is the one who orchestrates the times and the seasons of our life. So I don't know what season you're in, I don't know what time you're in, but I do know this, the God who has begun a good work in you, amen, will be faithful to complete it. Thank you so much for giving us your time. I want to speak just a moment before we get back to this amazing word. I just want to tell you how much I'm grateful for all of you who have been praying and who've been supporting, who've been giving, many giving sacrificially to Ron Carpenter Television for weeks, for months, for years, for decades now that we've been doing it, because you are the reason we're beginning to reach so many people. I had a goal. Didn't know how I was going to reach it, but we were over 100 nations that we were preaching in, but we were preaching everything in English, and we were just recently able to secure some contracts with some people that are going to be able to put these messages in, starting off in 31 different languages. And all these things take resources, all these things take an astronomical amount of resources to do. But I told you many times that was the goal, and you kept giving and you kept giving. And now we've been able to do this. We haven't seen it totally manifest yet, but it's in the works. And I can't wait to see the harvest that's going to come. Would you be willing to give? Would you be willing to help us out, whether it's a one-time gift or whether you'd like to become a part of the family, a monthly partner where you ensure this stays on the air as we go forward? So many different networks we get to be on, so many different time slots, and now so many different countries, and now so many different languages, and you have helped us do it. This is the gift that we'll send you for whatever your first gift is, and I just want to say thank you for even considering us. We've had a lot of great things happen, but we believe God wants to do even more. Thank you for your support. Now let's get back to this word. The word formed has to do with framework. I already have the framework of your life in place before you were born. Actually, there's some Hebrew words as I was studying that are actually in parallel to the scripture of the potter and the potter's wheel. Now, the potter has got the clay and he's framing and structuring the clay into what he wants it to be. That same imagery is there. I am the potter, you are the clay, and before you were born, I was already giving your life a structure and a pattern. Okay? And then he said, I knew you. There's two types of know. There's the know that is knowledge, and then there's the know of experience. If I held an orange up here and I said, you know, it's fruity. I said, it's citrusy. It's tangy. I'm giving you knowledge. But if I hand it to you peeled and say, take a bite, that's a whole different kind of knowledge. That's the kind of knowledge God, now I'm telling you, this will mess with your mind. So God says, I don't know you by knowledge. I knew you by experience. So before you were in your mother's womb, I had experiences with you. And then he said, I sanctified you. Now we were raised that sanctified means you're so holy you glow in the dark. The word sanctified means to set apart. That's why there were some lines you couldn't cross. Okay, not y'all. Y'all never approach lines. Maybe in my, even though I was with a group and I wasn't particularly concerned about what God thought, and they would cross on over a line and I would go up to them. I'm like, man, I can't go there. And I didn't know why at the time, but God didn't sanctify me once I said yes to God. I was sanctified before I ever got here.

0: That means there were some lines I couldn't cross. That means there were some people, even though I was trying to run with them, I knew I wasn't supposed to. Have you ever been in a crowd and something in you said, I don't fit and I don't belong here? And no matter how much you wanted to be accepted, you knew they were never your people. Why? Because your spirit is screaming on the inside, this ain't for you, these ain't for you, you ain't supposed to go here, you ain't supposed to be here. That's why things that were meant to take you out couldn't take you out. That's why things that the enemy were trying to take your life, they couldn't take your life. Why? Because God had already knew you, God had already formed you, and he had already set you apart, and because purpose had not happened yet, death could not come. Shoo, woo, good gracious, I'm preaching this. Ah, this one that wants to run down the street and get me a Sprite, hallelujah. Then the last one, ordained. That means placement. I already had a gift. I already had an assignment. And I already had a people that you were assigned to. God, I want you to look at the plan of God. And somehow this happened in eternity. And this is the hard part to explain, because there's not a lot of scriptures that deal with that. But somehow I'm reading into this that you existed before you got here, and that God had experiences with you. Maybe you even just existed in the mind of God. I don't know how that works, but God knew you. God formed you. God sanctified you. God ordained you. Everything he did before you got here. So there was a plan in place. So what does God do with that plan? God has to download that plan inside of you in a place where it is encrypted. Am I doing all right? Okay. It's encrypted. 1 Corinthians 2. However, we speak wisdom among those who are mature, yet not the wisdom of this age or of the rulers of this age who are coming to nothing. But we speak the wisdom of God. Where is it? It's in a mystery. Hidden wisdom, which God ordained before the ages for our glory. And I use this scripture to talk about the Holy Ghost a lot, but I want to pull something different out of it today. Which none of the rulers of this age knew, for had they have known, they would never have crucified the Lord of glory. God has plans that cannot be discerned by your enemy. Satan thought, if I can kill Jesus, I can stop God's plan. Killing Jesus was God's plan. So what he thought would stop Jesus multiplied him. Because the Bible says all who are in Christ, we are all sons. Now we got millions and millions of sons all over the planet. So the enemy thought, if I can kill the son, I can stop sonship altogether. But it was the killing him that multiplied him. Had the rulers of that age had known, they would never have let Jesus die, because they weren't stopping it, they were multiplying it. The more they were afflicted, the more they grew. But as it is written, eye has not seen, nor ear heard, nor entered the heart of a man, the things which God has prepared for those who love him. Let's keep reading. Okay, most people stop there. Let's keep reading. But God reveals it. Reveals it. So what God has for you will never be taught to you. It's not information, it's revelation. The word reveal does not mean God puts something in you. It means God uncovers it. It means God uncovers what has been there the whole time. God has revealed them through his Spirit. The Spirit searches all things, yea, the deep things of God. For what man knows the things of a man except the spirit of a man which in him? Even so, no one knows the things of God except the Spirit of God. Next verse, please. Now, we have received not the spirit of the world, but the Spirit is who is from God, that we might know the things that are freely given to us. Verse 13. These things we also speak, not in words which man's wisdom teaches, but which the Holy Spirit teaches, comparing spiritual things with spiritual. Did I go to 14 last time? Let's do it. The natural man does not receive the things of the Spirit. They are foolishness. Nor can he know them. They are spiritually discerned. Here's where I want to land. Ooh. These things the natural man does not receive. Here's where I want to plant and I really want to teach, and I hope the light comes on today. I've done a lot of teaching over the last 15 years about the mind. It's amazing to me how much the Bible talks about the mind, but we've made the Bible a book all about the spirit. And so I grew up in spirit, spirit, spirit, spirit, spirit, spirit. Nobody cared about their mind. Nobody cared about their body either. The Bible says I'm supposed to offer my body as a living sacrifice. The Bible says that he's the redeemer and the savior of my soul. That's my mind. God saved all of me, not just my spirit. So these things, who knows a man except the spirit of a man which is in him? God knew me. We had experiences together. God formed me, the framework and pattern and shape that my life is supposed to take. God sanctified me. He set me apart, and he's not going to let me fit no matter how much I want to. And God ordained me. I have an assignment to a people, a place, and a season. All before I got here. And what does he do? He downloads it into my spirit. Who knows a man except the spirit of a man which is in him? Okay? So the Bible says that these things which no eye has seen and no ear has heard, these things are spiritually discerned. The Bible says that the carnal mind, Romans 7, is the enemy of God. If I were to take a census of most Christians today and I said, who God's enemy, they'd say Satan. Satan is not God's enemy. Satan is defeated. Satan wishes he was still in the ball game. He's done. Colossians 3 said that Jesus defeated him in such a way that he made a mockery of it. There is no more battle there. Your battle is now to occupy the promises that God has made to you, but your battle is not to win. Jesus has already won. Okay? You know, if you've been with me, I've preached that many times. So Jesus has won. Now I got to occupy what he has taken, the territory he's taken for me. That's my struggle. Now, if Satan is not the enemy of God, then what is the enemy of God? This is profound to me. The Bible says that the carnal mind, that word carnal, we usually take it interpretation of sin. It actually means natural or fleshly. The natural mind is God's enemy. God has downloaded everything in your spirit. I believe that's why so many of us, our spirit grieves and we call it anxiety. I don't care. I'm just going to say it. And so we want to go and we want to talk it out and we want to therapy it out and we want to Xanax it out. But I believe a lot of what we think is demonic frustration or trauma frustration, I think is divine frustration. It's not demonic, it's divine. You know why? Because when God has put something in your spirit, but your mind takes you in an alternate direction, your spirit begins to grieve. Grieving the Holy Spirit is not just sin. Grieving the Holy Spirit is being out of step with your purpose, being out of step with God's vision for your life. And so your mind is determined to run with this crowd and your spirit is saying, these are not your people and these are not the ones I've assigned to you to get you to where I want you to go in life. I ain't got no amen. Hey, preacher, you are preaching today. I ain't got no amen. That's what your spirit is doing when you begin to conduct yourself or behave or get in atmospheres that is contrary to the vision and purpose God has on you. Your spirit begins to say, this ain't it. You need to get out of here. You don't need to be in this. And we call that anxiety and we call it insomnia, but it's your spirit screaming on the inside, I'm not going to let you live this way. James chapter 5 says the spirit within you yearns jealously. That ain't in my scriptures. Go read it. Yearns jealously. The spirit is screaming, let me out. But you got a carnal mind. You may think you're too far gone. You may think that you've done too much. But the Bible says we have an advocate with the Father, Jesus Christ, and he is faithful and just to forgive us of all of our sins and cleanse us of all unrighteousness. Would you pray this prayer with me to ask Jesus to come into your heart? Father, we thank you right now that you sent your son Jesus. We thank you that you love us enough to pay a great sacrifice for our lives. I ask now that you would come into my heart to be my Lord and Savior. I ask that you wash me clean by the blood of Jesus. We believe, Jesus, that you died and were raised on the third day for our salvation. Come live in us. We accept your salvation. Be our Lord and Savior from this moment forward. Thank you for saving us. We put our faith in you. In Jesus' name, amen. If you prayed that prayer, write us, call us, email us, let us know. And there's so many other things going on. Check out our website, myredemption.com or Ron Carpenter. 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All of those are available to you to check out what's going on in our ministry. And until next time, may God richly bless you. We will see you real soon. Favor is not just the way you meet God. Favor is your entire benefit package with God. He give you details. He just starts giving you a framework of how it's going to take. So he'll take a Ron and Hope Carpenter who got a little warehouse, and he let a prophetic word come through someone to us and said, I'm going to take y'all one day and I'm going to give you a voice and let redemption speak to the nations. I don't know what that looks like. I don't know about San Jose. I don't know about TV network. I don't know what you're going to speak to the nations even mean. Cannot be explained.
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0: Greetings, beloved. Dr. Mark Sharona here, and welcome to On the Living Edge. Thank you for stopping by. I'm deeply humbled and grateful that you do. And my prayer is that you will be enlarged in your faith and strengthened in your journey. Edge partners, what can I say that I haven't said before, but I need to keep saying? Thank you for your ongoing love and faithfulness and support, enabling us because of your generosity to keep doing what we're doing, both here and all around the world. And it's bearing fruit and increasing because you're the difference that makes the difference. And I pray God richly blesses you. Beloved, we're in a brand new series. It's going to be a little bit sobering, but I want to talk to you about the seer who could not see. And we're going to look at one of the most important sections of Scripture in the Old Testament on divination versus genuine prophecy and the confusion that rises because we don't know the difference. We're going to look at the story of Balaam, the diviner, and how much we need to pay attention to what's actually here. Open your heart, open your mind, open the sacred text. We're going to begin with one of his portions of his prophecy in Numbers 24, starting in verse 5. Let's see what the Lord might teach us about the seer who could not see. Saints, listen carefully to these words. It's a prophetic word. The declaration of him who hears the words of God, who sees the vision of the Almighty, falling down, yet having his eyes uncovered. How pleasant are your tents, O Jacob, your dwelling places, Israel, like valleys that stretch out, like gardens beside a river, like aloes planted by the Lord, like cedars beside the waters. Water will flow from his buckets, and his seed will be many waters. And his king shall be higher than Agag, and his kingdom shall be exalted. God brings him out of Egypt. He is for him like the horns of the wild ox, and he will devour the nations who are his adversaries and will crush their bones and smash them with his arrows. He crouches, he lies down like a lion, and like a lioness, who dares rouse him? Blessed is everyone who blesses you, and cursed is everyone who curses you. Now, these prophetic words in Scripture are some of the most beautiful, and they've been carried in the memory of the Jewish people for three millennia. The words are sung to this day in synagogues. They're the first words spoken upon entering a house of prayer. They're among the most tender descriptions of a covenant people anywhere in the sacred text. And they come out of the mouth of a man who was hired to curse them. Not a prophet of Israel, not a man of the covenant, a professional diviner from a river town in Mesopotamia, brought in contact by a frightened king, paid to speak destruction over a nation he never met. He opened his mouth to earn his fee, and blessing came out four times. And the fourth time, he saw a star rising out of Jacob and a scepter rising out of Israel. And he spoke a word about the coming king that the church has read on the lips of the Messiah ever since. This is the scandal at the center of this brand new series that I'm doing, The Seer Who Could Not See. These words were true. The oracles were real. The Spirit of God came upon him, and the man himself was never converted by a single syllable of what he said, which means that everything we have quietly assumed about how the prophetic gift works has to be examined again in the current culture. Because if a true word can pass through a man without changing him, then the presence of the word in our mouth proves nothing whatsoever about the state of our soul. And that's where we begin this series. The man the world sent for. We need to understand who Balaam actually was, because here in Numbers 22, 23, 24, we discover something about this diviner that's important. Most of us have him filed in the wrong drawer. He wasn't a fraud, and he wasn't a charlatan working a scam on a gullible king. Balak, son of Zippor, did not send messengers on a journey of several hundred miles carrying fees for divination to hire a man that didn't have a track record. He sent for Balaam because Balaam's words were true. Listen to what Balak says about him. I know that whomever you bless is blessed, and whomever you curse is cursed. That isn't flattery. He's speaking about the man's reputation. That is what people said about this man in the ancient Near East. And they said it because they had seen results. And we have evidence for this beyond scripture. In the 1960s, archaeologists working at the site in the Jordan Valley uncovered fragments from a plaster wall painted with red and black ink dating to roughly 8 centuries before Jesus. And the text on the wall opens by naming its subject, Balaam, son of Beor, a seer of the gods. The night visions came to him. He rose in the morning and wept. That inscription, beloved, was written on a wall in a foreign land, in a foreign language, by people with no interest in the God of Israel. And they knew his name. They preserved his oracles. They treated him as a figure of authority. 4 centuries after the events of Numbers 22, 23, and 24, the man was still a household name in that region. So set aside the picture of a bumbling opportunist, if you will. Balaam was the most respected practitioner in his craft, in his part of the world, in his day. When the fear of God came upon the nations, this is who they called. And that's exactly the problem, because the world knows how to recognize spiritual power. The world has always known what the world cannot do is tell the difference between spiritual power and spiritual formation. Balak did not send for a holy man. He sent for an effective one. He was not looking for someone who walked with God. He was looking for someone who could get results and he was willing to pay. There's a market for that, even in the current culture. There's always been a market for that. And there's a particular kind of person who learns very early that the market will pay handsomely for a gift and will pay nothing at all for a character. The messengers arrive, they lay out the fees, and Balaam does something that sounds on the surface entirely appropriate. Lodge here tonight, he says to them, and I will bring back word to you as the Lord speaks to me. He inquires of God. He doesn't presume. He waits for a word. If you were watching this from the outside, you would say this is a man of admirable spiritual discipline. God answers him plainly, without ambiguity, without a loophole. You shall not go with them. You shall not curse this people, for they are blessed. There's a closed door. There's nothing left to discern. The answer has been given. The reasoning has been supplied, and the matter is finished. So Balaam sends messengers home. And then Balak sends a second delegation, more numerous and more distinguished than the first, with a larger offer and a blank check. I'll surely do you a great honor, and whatever you say to me, I'll do. And here's where the soul of the man becomes visible. He says all the right words. Though Balak were to give me his whole house full of silver and gold, I could not go beyond the command of the Lord my God. That is a beautiful sentence, beloved. That's a beautiful sentence. It's the sentence of a man who can't be bought. It is also in his mouth a lie. And the very next sentence proves it. Because he says, now therefore, please stay here tonight as well, that I may know what more the Lord will say to me. This is all manipulation. What more the Lord will say? There is no more. God has spoken. The word was clear. It was complete. It was final. There was nothing further to be known. And Balaam knows this all too well, which is precisely why he's asking again. Listen carefully. Because this is one of the most important things you will learn about your own heart. The second asking is almost never about clarity. The second asking is about permission. When we've already received an answer we don't want, and we go back to God a second time, we're rarely seeking information. We're seeking a different answer. We're hoping that the price on the table has changed the arithmetic in heaven. We dress it in the language of discernment, and we call it prayerful consideration, and we tell ourselves we're simply making sure. But what's actually happening is that the money has spoken, and now we want God to speak again in a way that lets us take it. And here's the terrible thing. God lets him go. If the men come to call you, rise and go with them, he says. God said yes, and then 3 verses later, the anger of God is kindled because he went. So now is God confused? This is not a contradiction in the text. We need to learn how to wrestle with the sacred text. We don't do this well. That's a warning about the nature of divine permission. God will sometimes give you what you've insisted on wanting. He will hand you over to the thing you would not release. And you will walk out the door with what feels like a green light, and heaven will be standing against you on the road. There is mercy that says no to us. There's judgment that says yes to us. I'm not sure the current culture in the prophetic wants to learn this lesson, but how we desperately need to learn it, beloved. So the man saddles his donkey, rides out with the princes of Moab, and the text says the angel of the Lord took his stand in the way as an adversary against him. Watch what happens, because this is one of the most devastating scenes in all of Scripture, and it's devastatingly precise because it's comic. The donkey sees the angel. The seer doesn't. The animal sees the drawn sword standing in the road and turns aside into a field. And Balaam, who cannot see anything at all, beats her back on the path. They come to a narrow place between the walls of a vineyard. The donkey sees the angel again and presses against the wall, crushing her master's foot. And Balaam, who still cannot see, beats her again. And then a place so narrow that there's no room to turn to the right or to the left. And the donkey simply lies down underneath him. And Balaam, in a rage, beats her a third time with his staff. Now, if this happened today in our culture, that person would be arrested for animal abuse. The greatest seer in ancient Near East culture, the man whose blessings and cursings moved nations, the man kings paid fortunes to consult, is standing in the middle of a road, blind as a stone, beating the only creature present who can actually see the Creator. Sit with that. Don't brush past that. This is the entire message. The gift is not the sight. He had a genuine gift. God really did speak to him. The oracles that are coming in the next series of lessons are the real thing. And they're magnificent. And on this road, on this day, with a sword drawn against his life 3 separate times, he perceived absolutely nothing. Beloved, we can be gifted and blind at the same time. We can be gifted and blind at the same moment. We can be carrying an authentic word about someone else's future while walking straight into the destruction of our own future. Why couldn't he see? He couldn't see because he didn't want to see. Sight would have cost him the fee. Somewhere in Balaam, at a level below what he could admit to himself, a decision had been made. And once that decision was made, his eyes closed over it like water closing over a stone. We don't lose our discernment all at once. We lose it in the place where we have something to protect. The strangest thing in the entire account happens next. The Lord opens the mouth of the donkey. And she says to her master, "What have I done to you that you've struck me these 3 times? We need to say something about this that I think matters more than the miracle of the donkey speaking itself. When our conscious mind has become uninhabitable, when a person has so thoroughly deceived themselves that no argument can reach them, the truth doesn't stop trying to arrive. It simply changes address. It comes up from underneath, from the unconscious. It arrives through the body, through the instincts, through dreams, through the humiliating and unimpressive thing that a person of standing would never think to consult. In this case, it came through a donkey. That's the pattern. It's a pattern in this text, and it's a pattern in 1,001 lives. The warning almost never comes from the direction we're watching. We're looking for a word from a platform, from an authority, from someone whose credentials match our own. And meanwhile, the truth is standing in the road in the form of the least significant thing in our lives, and we're beating it because it will not cooperate with the journey we've already decided to take. Who's the donkey in our life right now? Sometimes it's the spouse who keeps raising the thing we keep dismissing. Sometimes it's the employee on staff with no title and no leverage who said that the one true sentence in the meeting and got talked over. Sometimes it's our own body, which has stopped sleeping and which we are medicating rather than listening to. Sometimes it's the dream that keeps returning. Three nights, four nights, the same road, the same obstruction, the same refusal to go forward. We want to call it a nightmare, when in actual fact it's a warning. Three times, the text says. The donkey turned aside three times. God doesn't warn once and withdraw. The mercy is in the repetition. And the tragedy is that Balaam experienced three separate acts of divine rescue as three separate acts of insubordination. What's trying to save us can look from the inside of our own blindness exactly like what's trying to obstruct us. That's why we need people who can tell us the truth. All of us need them to mirror back to us the truth. That's why we need a rule of life that doesn't bend to our moods. That's why we need the discipline of stopping when the road resists instead of striking harder. And finally, the Lord opens Balaam's eyes. What does he see? He sees what the donkey has been seeing for the last hour. The angel of the Lord standing in the way with his sword drawn. Balaam falls on his face. And the angel says the sentence that should be written across the front of every prophetic ministry in the world. Behold, I have come to oppose you, because your way is perverse before me. The donkey saw me and turned aside from me these three times. If she had not turned aside from me, surely just now I would have killed you and let her live. The donkey would have lived. The prophet would have died. And Balaam says, I have sinned, for I did not know that you stood in the road against me. That's a true confession, but it isn't enough. Because what he says next is, if it is evil in your sight, I will turn back. If it's evil in your sight, I'll turn back. He was already warned not to go. He's still negotiating. He's been shown the sword, and he's still leaving the door open. The angel says go, Balaam goes, and everything that follows in the next three chapters under the shadow of a man who saw the sword and kept riding. So what do we take from this road? First, the sight is not possession. Balaam had a genuine gift and it didn't give him eyes. The gift operates. The gift can operate in a person who's about to be killed for the perversity of his way. Never mistake the functioning of a gift for the health of the soul, in someone else or even in yourself. The fact that God still speaks through you is not evidence that God is pleased with you. It may be evidence of nothing but the faithfulness of God to his own word. Secondly, that the second asking is a diagnostic. When you find yourself returning to God about a matter he already settled, stop and ask what's on the table. Ask what you stand to lose if the answer stays the same. That's where our blindness lives, beloved, and it's the only place it lives. We're not blind everywhere. Let me say that again. We are not blind everywhere. We're blind exactly where we are paid to be. I want that to hit. We are blind exactly where we are paid to be. Thirdly, the warning comes from underneath. The donkey is underneath him. Learn to attend, beloved, to what's small, may be humiliating, and may be inarticulate in your life. The seer couldn't see. The animal could. Whatever in you is closest to the ground you came from, the dust you were made from, is very often the closest to the truth. And the higher you rise, the more you will be tempted to beat that dust into silence. Fourth, which is the doorway into the rest of the journey? Well, what is it? Balaam went on from that road and spoke some of the most glorious words about Israel ever uttered by human lips, including the lips of Isaiah, Jeremiah, Amos. The Spirit of God came upon Balaam. He saw a star rising out of Jacob, and he died a few chapters later on the wrong side of the battlefield, cut down among the enemies of the people he had blessed. The word went through him, but the word did not change him. Beloved, that can happen. I have spent over 5 decades traveling the world, preaching the gospel, pastoring the saints. I have been in many prophetic circles. I love the prophetic, but I have seen my share of the error of Balaam, which James warns us of, and Jude warns us of, and Peter warns us of in their own ways, in their epistles. It can happen. Scripture puts this man in front of us so that we can know this can truly happen. And the only question, beloved, that matters as we move together in this series, and I realize this is sobering, but I'm at a place where I am far more concerned at this season of my life for prophetic legitimacy, prophetic integrity, and prophetic authenticity than I've ever been before. The only question that matters is whether you and I are willing to be changed by the very thing we are willing to say. Are we willing to be changed by the very thing we are willing to say? Why? You can carry a true word all the way to your grave, and never once have you let it read you. I have often made this statement, and it's not original with me. I cannot remember where many, many years ago I heard it said. But I was taught, do not merely read the scriptures. Let the scriptures read you. There is much in the sacred text that we have to wrestle with. It was Mark Twain, Samuel Clemens, the famous author of the 19th century, who said, it's not the things in the scripture that I don't understand that bother me. It's the things I do understand that bother me. And so, beloved, in this series, Numbers 22 all the way to Numbers 24 are the primary text. And the oracles that begin in chapter 23 are going to be the subject of the next two messages. The blessing that I quoted from Numbers 24 at the beginning is spoken in the third oracle of Balaam, and it is one of the most glorious prophetic utterances of the ancient people of Israel you will find in the entire canon. It's used liturgically in Jewish practice as the Ma Tovu, recited on entering the synagogue, used openly to deliberately declare an anachronism that the narrative sequence should be framed as if the audience notices what the declaration is, coming from the mouth of someone who never should have said it. And so I would just encourage us. Balaam is never called a Nabi, a prophet in the Hebrew text. Joshua 13:22 identifies him as a Kosem, a diviner. The distinction is load-bearing for everything I'm going to say as we move forward. The divine permission that's followed by divine anger is a warning to the church. May God grant us ears to hear what the Spirit would say to us as we further explore the seer who could not see. Beloved, as always, we come to this moment and we invite you to participate with us in the global work we're doing to share the gospel in the way God calls us to share it all around the world. Your giving enables us to be sustained in what's happening and the way in which we deliver the messages God gives us. And indeed, it is touching every nation on the planet. Lives are being changed and transformed because of your generosity, and we are ever so grateful. This month, for your love gift of $36, I want to put in your hands this brand new series, The Seer Who Could Not See. Now, there's much here that we need to hear, even if it's not always comfortable to hear it, because there is something about the way in which the prophetic has become a sideshow. That if there's going to be genuine prophetic integrity, genuine prophetic legitimacy, genuine prophetic authenticity, we need to understand what Scripture has said and what has been said for 2,000 years in the tradition that's been the best of the tradition on how to move and operate within prophetic integrity. The seer who could not see is the journey of Balaam in his utter self-destruction, but it is in the canon for our sake. And I encourage you to listen to this over and over again and let it sink in and let it cause you to hear what needs to be heard so that you can be one of those voices God can indeed use in a healthy way. If you're willing to sow a love gift of $56, I want to add to that a brand new series called The Word Before the Word. What is that all about? When I was coming up, we were taught what God does in hiding before you're ever placed in public. And I want to talk to you about prophetic formation long before there's a word in your mouth to prophesy. I promise this series will be enlightening, enriching, and expansive in the way in which you come to understand the ways of God and the dealings of God. And finally, for a love gift of $76, our brand new book, Baptized Speculation, Drowning in the Waters of Counterfeit Revelation, is a critique on the ways in which the prophetic is being manipulated and wrongly used. It's a must read. It's gaining quite a bit of momentum. I invite you to take your time going through it. 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May God bless you richly. Call now, sow now. Bless you.
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2: Jesus says, when I open the door, there's no circumstance that can change it. As long as you walk through the door at my invitation and exercise that little strength you have to take the step I'm calling you to. In conjunction with his saying, you have a little strength, he goes on to say why. He says in verse 8 at the end of the verse, for you have kept my word and you have not denied my name. He said what strength you have is based on two things. You've chosen to receive my word of promise. He's not asking us to master understanding of everything in it, just to believe him, to have faith in what he says he wants to do. That's all he asks of us. Just believe that what I ask you to do, that I can fulfill in you. The scripture makes that so clear in such texts where the Bible says that when he begins a good thing in us, he will perform it. Faithful is he who calls you, who will also do it. The Lord will perfect the things that concern me. His almightiness, the grace that is sufficient for us. All of those cluster around, the verses that cluster around this great truth, that He will, with just the little strength we have, make possible something if we just embrace His word and don't deny His name.
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4: 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God walks with you through trials. Loneliness can be a heavy burden, but always know, God has not forsaken you. The storms of existence may rage, but hold tightly to this truth. God is in control. Even when we are shaken to our core, remember, God is the source of your strength. God's words of encouragement are a lamp to our feet and a light that illuminates our path, even when our hearts are dispirited and disillusioned. God's encouraging promises are a lifeline through adversity. Never forget, God will give you peace. God hears your prayers. God is your anchor in discouraging times. Join David Jeremiah as he explores the enduring encouragement of a faithful God. 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
6: And when God gets involved in our lives, He takes the good and the bad, the mistakes, and all of the things we do right, and in His sovereign, He mixes it all together, and He puts it together in His plan, and according to the Scripture, He makes all things beautiful.
7: God is up to something in the land of Israel. That's why I wrote my book, God's Heart for Israel. Because in a world filled with conflicting opinions and heated rhetoric, we need to return to what God's Word actually says about this important topic. I believe every Christian needs a balanced biblical understanding of this special place. It is the land where our faith was born. It is a living testimony to God's faithfulness. It is a way for us to better understand God's love for His people, and it is a prophetic compass pointing toward humanity's destiny. In these pages, we'll trace Israel's redemptive history and prophetic future and discover why this land has such a special place in the heart of God and why it should have a place in your heart as well.
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5: Thank you for watching Turning Point. And now, here is Dr. Jeremiah with his message. God is in control.
6: Sovereign is a word that means God does everything on purpose. It is a word that inspires a lot of headlines these days. You know this word perhaps better than you think you do. You often spot it in the financial pages of the newspapers, say, about Saudi Arabia's sovereign funds, or about sovereign investors who gobble up prime equities in the stock market. With the surge in refugees around the world, debates are raging about the importance of sovereign borders. And of course, here in the United States, the matter of border security and sovereignty, one of our most vexing issues. How strange that a biblical word should show up in so many headlines. According to the Bible, there is only one who is truly sovereign, and that's Almighty God. But what does that mean? The English word sovereign means having unlimited power or authority. It comes from the prefix sov, which means over, and it's coupled with the word reign. So when it comes to sovereign, the word means to have total control. When it comes to finances and politics, the term has to do with the nation's right of self-determination, of answering to no higher authority than themselves, of being independent in their power. It's a big deal in many cultures today. But to say God is sovereign is to simply declare that he is God, elevated above the highest authority in all the universe and possessing not only infinite power, but infinite right, infinite rule, and infinite reign. He is the Most High, doing what he wills with the purposes of life. He is in charge. He is ahead of the armies of heaven, so that no one can stay his hand or say to him, "Why are you doing what you are doing?" To say God is sovereign is to say that he's the governor over all the nations and the commander of all history. He's the King of kings. He's the Lord of lords. And thinking of God as our sovereign King and Lord answers one of the biggest questions in the human heart. And here it is. Who's in charge? That's what Winston Churchill wanted to know throughout the turbulence of the 1930s. Churchill feared no one, and the British government was taking Adolf Hitler and the Nazi threat seriously. Prime Minister Stanley Baldwin seemed unable to face the challenges of leading England, and Churchill went around fuming about Baldwin's inadequacy and quoting a little poem that said, "Who's in charge of the clattering train?" That's a question that is frequently asked today. Is there anybody in charge? That question determines what goes on in our homes. It has a great deal to do with what goes on in our schools and what goes on in our culture. Who's in control here? Sometimes you hear this question in the marketplace, in the workplace, and on a larger scale in our cities and in the life of our nation. Who's in charge? If we're honest, this question haunts us on a global level. I mean, not a day passes without our wanting to stand up and shout, "Who's in control of this clattering train?" How we answer that question determines to a great deal how our lives and our future plays out. So when I say God is sovereign, I mean he's in charge of everything. He's infinitely elevated above the highest creature. He's the Most High God, the Lord of heaven and earth, subject to no one, influenced by no one, independent and free in his own being. He does as he pleases, not only as he pleases, always as he pleases, everywhere as he pleases, and forever as he pleases. No one and nothing can hinder him, compel him, thwart him, or stop him. But I must tell you that while this is a wonderful truth to ponder and celebrate, there is no aspect of the attributes of God that causes more anger and stirs more debate than the teaching of the sovereignty of God. You can take a knife and cut it right down through evangelicalism, and there's a different opinion on the sovereignty of God on both sides of the mark that you make. That's why we need a strong biblical understanding of this subject. Working on this chapter, I jotted down nearly 50 key passages on the sovereignty of God, and I didn't even scratch the surface. I'll just give you four or five of them, and you'll see what I'm talking about. The Lord reigns. Let the people tremble. He dwells between the cherubim. Let the earth be moved. The Lord has established his throne in heaven, and his kingdom rules over all. But our God is in heaven. He does whatever he pleases. I like that one. Whatever the Lord pleases, he does in heaven and in earth, in the seas and in all deep places. All of these verses and so many others convey the same thing, that God is in charge. He is on his throne, and he always will be on his throne. He rules and he reigns in the affairs of men worldwide, from history to prophecy, from sea to sea, from time to eternity. I don't know that there's any truth in all the world that should comfort us more in this day in which we live than this, that God is in control. And someone says, "Well, why don't we talk about that anymore in our churches?" Well, first of all, we don't even talk about the Bible anymore in a lot of our churches. But this is a biblical truth, and it's at odds with what's going on in our world today. It's because this is the day of humanism. This is the era when people want autonomy and independence and the absolute right to do whatever they want to do, whenever they want to do it, whatever feels good. We attend seminars that tell us whatever we can conceive, we can believe, and whatever we can believe, we can achieve and receive. If we just give humanity a little bit more time, we're told all of the ills and problems and difficulties of life will be resolved because man has become his own God. But permit me to ask a question this morning. How are you doing, sovereign man? Is the world thriving with peace and prosperity under your so-called human sovereignty? Or is it descending into disorder and instability and chaos? Is the world cleaner or more polluted? Is it more peaceful or more threatened? Is it more orderly or more violent? Is it more prosperous or teetering on the verge of bankruptcy? You would think, after all the pain we have felt as a nation, after all the hurt and anguish we have felt as a world, after all the problems we have experienced, that somebody might just ask, is it possible we're going the wrong way? We started down this path as early as the book of Genesis. When Nimrod got the people together and said, in effect, we don't need God coming down to talk to us. We'll just build our own tower up to God. We'll do our own thing. And they brought everyone together and launched their project and went to work, and something odd happened. Suddenly one day they went to work and no one could understand anybody else because God reached down and confounded their language. God was in control.

that they had betrayed and now thought was dead. Joseph looked him in the eye and gave this little speech. You meant evil against me, but God meant it for good, in order to bring it about as it is this day, to save many people alive. Now, therefore, do not be afraid. Joseph said, you tried to hurt me. You tried to destroy me. You tried to kill me. But God was in charge, and God oversaw all of this, and he brought me to this place not only to be the savior of all of you, but to be the savior of all of Egypt, because Joseph became the prime minister of Egypt and doled out the food during the years of famine. Looking at it from the perspective of history, not just in biblical days, but throughout all the history of the world, wherever humankind has tried his best to prove he's in control, he has been frustrated and thwarted again and again. Almighty God has said, I am the Lord. I rule in the heavens and in the earth and in the hearts of men. He is the sovereign God. And when I see what's happening across this country, I have to turn off the television, lay aside the newspaper, open my Bible, bow my head and say, I know the one who's in charge. The biblical teaching of God's sovereignty stirs me when I think about it. And when I look at the fact that there aren't any answers anyplace else, this is in the lap of the Almighty. And I come away with three affirmations, which I want to leave with you to take home in your heart today. If this is true, if what I'm saying is true, what should my response be to the fact that Almighty God is in charge, that when you look into the heavens, the throne is occupied, that God doesn't go on vacations, he never sleeps, he never takes his hand off the control level. So how should I respond to that? Well, first of all, I've written down, because he is sovereign, I will reverence him. The first affirmation about God's sovereignty is this: because he is sovereign, I will give him reverence. The Bible says, the fear of the Lord is the beginning of wisdom. And the concept of fearing the Lord troubles some people, but we're not talking about a debilitating kind of fear. We're talking about a worshipful reverence for God. Christians were once described as God-fearing people. Do you remember those days? Nobody even knows what that means anymore. We seldom hear that phrase, and perhaps it's because we've lost the concept of the fear of the Lord. God wants us to reverence him, to bow before him, to fear him with healthy, godly awe, for God is sovereign, and he is worthy of our reverence and our respect. We have tried in our culture to bring God down to where we are because we feel so distant from him. But I say to you, leave God where he is and get on your knees and reverence him. He is worthy of your respect. Amen. And because God is sovereign, my second affirmation is, I will respond to him in obedience. When people disregard God's sovereignty, they disobey him. But let's reverse the equation. If irreverence produces disobedience, then surely reverence should promote obedience. When we grasp the sovereign authority of God in and over everything, from the broadest galaxy to the smallest grain of sand, we gladly submit to his will for our lives. He's the captain. He's in control. His eye scans the maps and he knows what's best for us. We may not always like the weather or the scenery or the route, but those issues pale in the brilliance of his sovereign face. In the Old Testament, there's a story about a man named Eli. He was a priest, and he had two rebellious kids. It's embarrassing to read what they did, and I'm not going to embarrass all of you by giving you the details in the service this morning. You can find it out, and now that I've told you about it, I'm sure you'll look it up this afternoon. But there in that setting, in Shiloh, where these two rebellious sons were disgracing God and their father, there was a young boy who was serving God in the tabernacle. And one evening, God spoke to this boy saying, Samuel. And Samuel said, speak, Lord, for your servant hears. And the Lord gave Samuel a message for Eli, and it was not a good word.
He told this young boy, go and tell Eli what I'm telling

0: telling you, and this is what the message was, 1 Samuel 3. Behold, I will do something in Israel at which both ears of everyone who hear it will tingle. In that day, I will perform against Eli all that I have spoken concerning his house from beginning to end. For I have told him that I will judge his house forever for the iniquity which he knows, because his sons made themselves vile and he did not restrain them. Wow. Eli gets this message. And you would have thought he would push back, maybe ask for grace and say, wait a minute, give me another chance. But according to verse 18, Samuel told Eli everything God said, and Eli said this, "It is the Lord. Let him do what seems good to him." In other words, whoa. Samuel, if that's what the Lord said, let the Lord be the Lord. That's a pretty good sentence to keep in mind, isn't it? Whatever happens to us, whatever God tells us to do, we can simply say, it is the Lord. Let him do what seems good to him. Abraham said something similar when he learned the fate of Sodom and Gomorrah. He said, shall not the judge of all the earth do right? Ladies and gentlemen, the Lord will do what seems good to him, and the judge of all the earth will do right. We get shook up by what's happening, whether near us or far away, but the problem is our own human perspective. That changes when we remember that God is in charge. He sees everything from beginning to end, and the more we comprehend that, and the more we gladly resign ourselves to his will and obey what he says, and we come to the place where we can say, it is the Lord. Let him do what seems good to him. He will do what is right. He will always do what is best. Because God is sovereign, I will reverence him and I will respond to him in obedience. And here we are again back to this familiar theme in the attributes of God. Because God is sovereign, I will worship him. Throughout the Old Testament, especially at momentous times in Israel's history, are great outbreaks of praise. It's truly amazing if you study the Old Testament with this in mind. For instance, there's this one dramatic story where King David was trying to build a temple in the Jerusalem for the Lord. It was the final dream of history's great visionary, and his dream was good, but God told him he wasn't going to let him do it. Do you remember that? And David was so frustrated. He said to David, "You shall not build me a house to dwell in," and went on to say, "Because you have been a shedder of blood, you cannot build my temple." You would have thought David would have gone off and pouted and given up on the whole deal, but the Bible says that David was brokenhearted, but just for a moment. He was a resilient man, and what did he do? He undertook the one thing he could do, which is always the hardest part of any building program. He raised all the money for the project. He personally gave from his wealth, and he appealed for funds from others, and then they had this worship set. In the midst of that very unlikely situation, here it is from 1 Chronicles chapter 29. David blessed the Lord before all the assembly. David, who wanted to build the temple and couldn't because God wouldn't let him do it. And David said, "Blessed are you, Lord God of Israel, our Father, forever and ever. Yours, O Lord, is the greatness, the power and the glory, the victory and the majesty, for all that is in heaven and in earth is yours. Yours is the kingdom, O Lord, and you are exalted as head over all. Both riches and honor come from you, and you reign over all. In your hand is power and might, and in your hand it is to make great and to give strength to all." I could never have come up with something like that when I was nursing the wounds of a broken dream. He understood what we're trying to learn today, that our God is sovereign, and our response is to praise his name and worship him and honor him, for he alone is worthy. Whatever I have, whatever is in my heart, whatever I've done, whatever I'm doing, God is behind it all. I have no reason for pride. I have every reason to bow humbly before him in gratitude that he would be so willing to let me be a part of what he does. We are not trapped in some aimless universe, spinning on a doomed planet, living in a meaningless life and dying a hopeless death. We're not riding on a runaway, clattering train. Our God is Jehovah, and there is none like him. He is absolute. He is eternal and all-powerful and utterly sovereign. And when he reigns supreme and unrivaled as our captain, Adonai Yahweh will be your sovereign God. Things work out in our lives. Even if you got there because of an accident, God has a perfect plan, and there are no accidents with God. The family you were born in was no accident. The country you live in, the language you speak, the friends you have, your weaknesses, your mistakes, all the things that you've done, your poor decisions, none of them are accidents to God. The book of Romans tells us that God works all things together for his glory. And the word for all things together is the word synergao, the word from which we get our word synergy. And synergy is when you take a whole bunch of things and put them together, and the result is much more than all of them could be added up to be. There's a synergistic effect. And when God gets involved in our lives, he takes the good and the bad, the mistakes, and all of the things we do right. And in his sovereign, he mixes it all together, and he puts it together in his plan, and according to the scripture, he makes all things beautiful. He's the sovereign God. You may think today, oh, I have blown it so much, God can never use me. No, if you've blown it, you ask for forgiveness, you get right, and you wait for God's next word, and I promise you, he's not done with you yet. He has a purpose for you. He will take what's wrong, and somehow he will weave it together into his plan, and he will make it right. God in his sovereignty even overrides our sins. Maybe you're suffering long-term consequences of a bad mistake. Remember, there are no accidents with God. God is not the author of sin. So wherever we find ourselves and whatever we have to deal with, we can know that God in his infinite wisdom and in his sovereignty has designed it for our good and to make us like Christ and to bring him glory. Just hang in there. You can trust God. He's in control, and he's a good God. And the wonderful thing that happens when you become a Christian is you come to the place where you acknowledge that there is a sovereign God, and you realize how wonderful and powerful that is, and you say to yourself, sovereign God, be sovereign of my life. Come and sit in the wheelhouse of my heart. Come and be my Lord and my Savior. And when you do that, he never, ever says no. He doesn't say, I'm too busy. He always comes when we invite him, but he never comes unless we do. You don't get him by coming to church. You don't get him by reading the Bible or talking to other people or even learning the language of Christianity. You only get God when you invite his son to come and live within your heart. The Bible says that he is the way, the truth, and the life, and no one comes to the Father except through him. So my plea to you today is, if you do not know this sovereign God, you need somebody to get in control of your life. And God Almighty is waiting for you to invite him to be your Lord and Savior. What is there that would keep you from doing that? Why would you not want to do that when you know who he is and what he does?
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0: It's always too soon to quit, you guys. Don't quit just because it looks discouraging. Oh, he won't even listen to us. He doesn't want anything to do with us. Just keep praying. Keep knocking on the door. Keep seeking. Keep asking. And God is there.
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11: Hi, everyone. Welcome to the 700 Club. Thanks for being with us today. President Trump is intensifying economic pressure on Iran over military strikes, while both sides are focused on control of the Strait of Hormuz.
12: At the same time, Israel is concerned about a possible major terrorist attack. Joshua Swanson has the story from Jerusalem.
13: The Trump administration says its naval blockade is taking a serious toll on Iran's economy and hurting its military and ability to finance its terrorist groups. Treasury Secretary Scott Bessent says even tougher measures are coming next week.
14: So it will be a combination of economic isolation like the world has never seen before and the continued blockade in the Strait of Hormuz that will keep anything from going in or out of the Iranian ports.
13: But the battle over the Strait of Hormuz is far from settled. Defense Secretary Pete Hegseth says the U.S. Navy can maintain the blockade as long as necessary.
15: Indefinitely, the United States Navy can maintain a blockade like that. This will rotate ships in and out as we have and will continue to.
13: President Trump says the U.S. has total control of the strategic waterway, writing on Truth Social, "I think we will keep it." Iran disputes the idea of U.S. control, insisting the strait remains blocked until Tehran's conditions are met. And there was more violence overnight, with the United Arab Emirates accusing Iran of attacking two vessels belonging to Abu Dhabi's National Oil Company. No injuries were reported. Vice President J.D. Vance says Washington's objectives remain clear.
16: I think this ends with the United States in a stronger position, with Iran not having a nuclear weapon, and with the Strait of Hormuz returned to a place where oil and gas prices are stable for the American people.
13: Meanwhile, Israel is closely watching another front. Surveillance soldiers along the Gaza border are reportedly warning of armed terrorist activity inside the Strip, raising painful memories of warnings before October 7th that went unheeded. And in Judea and Samaria, Israeli and American officials are condemning violence by Israelis against Palestinians as Israeli security forces move against those accused of illegal actions.
17: We are opposed to violence. We believe that the authorities and only they should take whatever action is necessary rather than others. That is not right and it causes immense damage.
13: From Iran to Gaza and Judea and Samaria, Israel and its allies are facing multiple flashpoints as Washington tries to pressure Tehran without widening the war. Joshua Swanson, CBN News, Jerusalem.
11: Thank you, Joshua. In other news, an American missionary who was kidnapped last October has been released. John Jessup has that story and more from our CBN News Bureau in Washington. John.
18: That is right, Andrew. Kevin Rideout was kidnapped in the West African nation of Niger. The 50-year-old pilot is on his way back to the United States, and he is in good health in the care of the United States officials, according to the evangelical missionary group SIM International. The group also said he will soon be reunited with his extended family. No armed group claimed responsibility for the kidnapping. Niger has long faced attacks from armed groups, including jihadis linked to al-Qaeda and the Islamic State organization. The New York Times reports his release had been a priority for the White House since his abduction. Well, here at home, a company that makes surveillance cameras is taking action after backlash over privacy concerns. Flock Safety operates a vast nationwide network of automated cameras which record license numbers and characteristics of vehicles daily. Police say the technology is important for fighting crime, but as CBN News reported earlier this year, Flock has been under increasing scrutiny from lawmakers from both parties, civil liberties advocates, and citizens across the country. Flock now is making changes to prevent law enforcement officers from using the system for personal searches and to protect the privacy of Americans. Well, jury selection is underway in what could be a landmark case for social media platforms. Tech giant Meta, the parent company of Facebook and Instagram, is facing federal charges claiming the company knowingly harmed children's mental health by designing its product to keep kids hooked. CBN's Amber Strong brings us a look at the case.
19: The largest social media company in the world is headed to a California courtroom next week. Meta, the company behind sites like Facebook and Instagram, is accused of bringing psychological harm to children and illegally collecting their data. State's attorneys general say features like endless scrolling and push notifications led to addiction and mental health issues in young people. Earlier this week, a federal appeals court ruled that Section 230 of the Communications Decency Act did not provide legal immunity from the more than 3,000 lawsuits against Meta and fellow social media platforms. The 1996 law typically shields tech companies from liability from content created by third parties. And last week, yet another blow, as a New Mexico judge ordered Meta to pay $567 million over the alleged harm its platform brought to young users, bringing the total of fines levied against the brand to $942 million. The judge blasting the tech giant, calling its products, quote, pollution that led to the psychological harm and sexual exploitation of children. New Mexico Attorney General Raul Torres celebrating the ruling.
20: And so now they must pay the price for the choice that they made to put profits over children's safety.
19: Meta has denied the allegations and plans to appeal while calling the latest charges unsubstantiated. Amber Strong, CBN News.
18: Thanks, Amber. Andrew, I think we're just seeing the beginning of these type of lawsuits.
11: And we're already creeping up to nearly $1 billion of fines levied against Meta. And of course, the assertion is the platform's causing addictive behavior, compulsive behavior, leading to mental health issues like anxiety, eating disorders, body image, things like that. But did Meta knowingly conceal these things. And of course, if parents aren't aware of children under 13 signing up for things, there's a problem. But parents, we can't let these platforms babysit our children. We have to take some accountability here, too. It's easy to just let your kid or grandkid scroll and not really be aware of what's going on. But we do need to be attentive to how much time they're on platforms, even if they're 16, 17, 18, et cetera. And also, are we setting an example? How much do they see us on our phones, on platforms, et cetera? So I think we parents could help in this situation as well. All right, everyone, coming up, Joe Rogan has an audience of 11 million. He's also a fan of peptides. Americans are spending $1 to $3 billion on these unapproved drugs. We're going to find out why coming up.
12: Then later on, he's the voice of some of the most famous characters in Hollywood. Actor James Arnold Taylor was living his dream until the day he woke up without a voice. See what happened next ahead on today's show.
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11: Injectable peptides are laboratory-made and often mimic the amino acids the body generates naturally. They're supposed to make you stronger, smarter, and better-looking, so of course they're becoming more and more popular among Americans. Medical reporter Lori Johnson explains.
2: Americans are spending an estimated $1 to $3 billion on unapproved injectable peptides with names like MOTC, BPC-157, and KPV.
21: MOTC is really amazing because it's mimicking exercise with an injection.
22: If you're curious about peptides but have no idea where to start, then this one is for you.
23: Struggling with hemorrhoids, fissures, or inflammation in the colon? Two peptides, BPC-157 and KPV.
2: These laboratory-made peptides, which are often modified versions of the peptides the body makes, which are short-chain amino acids, promise a range of improvements, including bigger muscles, faster healing, a longer life, and more.
24: Any high-performing CEO that I know are on peptides. Anybody that I know that's a professional athlete that can get away with it in their off-season and not get popped on the drug test is on some form of a peptide.
2: Until 3 years ago, with a doctor's prescription, Americans could get some injectable peptides from compounding pharmacies. These businesses mix medications using ingredients from FDA-inspected facilities, although the drugs themselves tend not to be FDA-approved. In 2023, the Biden administration banned compounding pharmacies from selling 20 peptides, citing significant safety risks from a lack of human testing.
25: The war on peptides is going on right now.
2: The move outraged peptide users, including podcaster Joe Rogan, who has an audience of 11 million.
25: There is no danger that these things are causing. There's no public health concern. There's no people dropping dead.
2: And current Health and Human Services Secretary Robert F. Kennedy Jr.
26: I'm a big fan of peptides. I've used them myself and used them with really good effect, on a couple of injuries.
2: After the ban, instead of slowing down, peptide sales increased, driving customers to the so-called gray or black market.
25: They get a little flyer in their email or something. And they hear from somebody else, I got it from this place. They don't even know. And they try it. And you're getting nonsense, bogus peptides.
26: I mean, we created the black market.
25: Yeah. Which
26: and
25: we do with everything.
26: It's a very dangerous black market.
25: Which they've done during Prohibition.
2: In his role as HH Secretary in the second Trump administration, Kennedy appointed new members to an FDA advisory committee that in July voted to reverse much of the previous ban and allow seven peptides to be sold at compounding pharmacies.
27: First, I want to mention that compounded drugs are not FDA approved. That means they've not been reviewed by the FDA for safety, efficacy, or manufacturing quality before marketing.
2: Kennedy says if the FDA approves the recommendation, these peptides purchased at compounding pharmacies would be safer than those purchased on the black market.
26: You know you're getting a good product. You know you're getting what you bought.
28: Anytime you stack the deck, I have worries. Actually,
0: six of the committee members were actually people from the peptide industry that's supposedly being regulated. So it's kind of like a fox guarding the hen house.
2: Many doctors remain troubled by the lack of human testing on these peptides, while also recommending the FDA-approved versions that are extremely well-studied.
0: Insulin is a peptide. GLP-1 is a peptide. Peptides are just pieces of amino acids linked together that tell cells what to do. So there's nothing inherently wrong with peptides. It's just that when a new peptide comes out synthetically, and you just don't have human trials that make it safe or not safe, sometimes we rush into these things.
2: A number of experts are also concerned that the recommendation approving these largely untested drugs is simply because they're popular.
1: This is really alarming. There aren't that many other substances where people are injecting into themselves, where you see that the clinical evidence is so lacking and yet the practice is so prevalent.
2: They also worry about potential unintended consequences.
1: So an immunological response from the peptides is one of the risks. The other risk that people have not talked a lot about, depending on what the peptide is because some of these peptides have a growth-promoting effect. And it may sound good up front, but what it can actually do is to turn on some of the genes in your body that causes cancer.
2: Patients will need a doctor's prescription for peptides from a compounding pharmacy, and not all doctors will write them.
0: If it sounds too good to be true, it usually is too good to be true, but everybody's looking for that golden ticket. As I always like to remind my patients, when you talk and meet with and study these 105-year-old people, who are thriving, none of them were injecting themselves with peptides.
2: It's unclear when the FDA will consider the committee's recommendation, and while they don't have to go along with it, they often do.
11: All right, everybody, Lori is here with us now. Lori, thank you for that comprehensive report. This is so important. A couple weeks ago, you brought us a similar story, which we might get into a little bit. For those of us who are not as technical with some of that medical information, what exactly are peptides? And they're so popular, I guess, for some obvious reasons.
3: So peptides are really just mini proteins. They're short chain amino acids. And there are really two main reasons they're so popular right now, these injectable peptides. Number one, the biohackers and GLP-1. So biohackers are these health influencers, not just on social media, but these are people who write books and have podcasts and really popular websites. And they're telling their followers, hey, these injectable peptides give you an advantage, a leg up. This one will make you stronger. This one will make you smarter. This one will supercharge your immune system. This one will help you heal from injuries really fast. And then there are the GLP-1s, the Ozempics and the other weight loss medications. These are injectable peptides. GLP stands for glucagon-like peptide. And these are very successful. They work. They do give you an advantage if you're trying to lose weight. And so people look at these GLP-1s and they say, hey, these injectable peptides work really well. So probably these other ones will also. But there's a huge difference, and I can't emphasize this enough. The GLP-1s have been extensively studied on human beings and are FDA approved. The others aren't.
11: Yeah, it was Dr. Gundry, I believe, who said that's the difference, right? It's the testing.
3: Right. And I've talked to a lot of doctors about this. I've done a lot of research, and a lot of doctors are like, hey, yeah, maybe these peptides, these injectable peptides are what everybody says. How do we know? How do we know? I mean, maybe they are that great, but we don't have any studies. We don't know about dosing. It's like the Wild West out there. The people who are using them are like human guinea pigs.
11: Yeah. Well, you talked about the Wild West. So what about the black market? How are people getting them?
3: The internet. You can get anything on the internet. Yeah. So a lot of times now, these injectable peptides are approved for research only. So a lot of times you can buy them and they come from labs in, guess where? China. And it says on the box, for research only, not for human consumption. Ooh. So that's how they're getting in. And a lot of times they're in powder form, and then you add water to them and then inject them.
11: And
3: so it's a real risk.
11: Joe Rogan and Kennedy were talking about, that type of thing.
3: Right, exactly. And so then there's a lot of stuff going on where word of mouth, you know, where do you get yours from? Is this a reliable place?
11: What about other types of peptides? Cosmetics?
3: Right.
11: Supplements?
3: Yeah,
11: people,
3: sure.
11: Okay. What about those?
3: Yeah, I use them. So a big peptide that you see used in cosmetics and supplements is collagen. And with cosmetics and then also with supplements, they're generally recognized as safe because of the barrier effect. If you put something on your skin is a barrier. If you take a supplement, your stomach has the stomach acid and it breaks it down into amino acids. So there's that barrier there. Also, these cosmetics and the supplements are often tested, very well tested, by third-party organizations like Consumer Reports. My dermatologist recommended that I take a collagen supplement. It's really good for anti-aging because collagen keeps our skin nice and tight. And as we age, we lose collagen. That's what creates the sagging effect. But it's also good for your nails and your hair. But not just for aesthetic purposes. It's really good for your joints as well.
11: All right. Good information.
3: Collagen.
11: Thanks for trying to keep us safe, too. Always appreciate your reporting.
3: It's my pleasure. Thanks for having me.
11: All right, everybody. Ashley, over to you.
12: Great conversation. Good information. All right, everyone. Well, still ahead. This teenager's truck was hit head on. He was left with a spinal cord injury, broken ribs, and punctured lungs. Watch what happened when he was on the operating table and see the miracle that followed. That story's coming up later. But up next, this man brought hundreds of characters to life with his voice. Then he lost it. See what this renowned voice actor learned through the silence when we come back.

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1: We featured this couple last week, and they are amazing people, and they have amazing stories from their life. I want to tell you about them again today. Jamie and Donna Winship were on a guided tour with their two sons, seeing the sights of Baghdad. Then out of nowhere, two pickup trucks with masked gunmen ran them off the road. We're going to hear what happened next in this segment from CBN's podcast, Heaven Meets Earth.
2: Jamie and Donna, first of all, thank you for being gracious with your time and giving us a second episode here. And I'm just curious if there's another story y'all could share of just when you followed the Lord without truly knowing if that was the day you were going to meet him.
3: We were working there in Iraq and living in Baghdad during the war, 2003 and four.
4: We did have a team, and there were very few Americans doing what we were doing, and we had an Iraqi like security guy with our family, and he came to us one day and said, "It is supposed to be very calm today, and I know you haven't seen the city. I will take you around." So we had two sons with us at that time, one in middle school, one in high school. And so he drove us around, and we're seeing all the sights of, you know, the main like touristy sites of Baghdad. But also there were amazing biblical sites. Like, this is Babylon.
2: Yeah.
4: You know, this is the Tigris River. And so we get to the river and we're like hooting and hollering, woohoo! And our son's holding the camera out the window and doing this big, you know, like 360 view. It's the Tigris River, and quoting verses and I don't know what else.
3: And we get across the road and we're driving, and all of a sudden these two pickup trucks with masked gunmen come out of I don't know where. And they come behind us, and then one gets in front of us and one behind us, and they run us off the road. And they jump out.
4: It was terrifying.
3: With their AK-47.
4: They're masked. You can't see their faces. And they're pointing these AK-47 automatic rifles.
3: And they...
4: at us. I'm in the back seat with our kids on either side. Jamie's up front with this driver that I was referring to.
3: And so they get me and the driver out at gunpoint. And they're screaming and yelling in Arabic. They want me and the driver to go get in the car with them. And they are going to, two of their guys are going to get in our car with Donna and our two kids. And so they separate us. There's nothing I can do about it.
4: I was pretty frozen in fear. Mm-hmm. I was just asked, what do you want me to know so I could stay present? And the only thing that came to my mind was to sing. And I felt kind of silly, but I just started singing. And like worship songs, and it just changed the atmosphere in the car. And then what came to my mind was that verse about your praise being your weapon.

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1: Well, from Obi-Wan Kenobi to Willy Wonka, James Arnold Taylor was a master of hundreds of voices. Then he was silenced. Doctor's orders, he had to stop speaking. That's when a man who had played so many characters found out who he really was.
2: For over two decades, James Arnold Taylor has been the voice of many beloved characters, including one of his favorites.
3: Hello there.
2: Obi-Wan Kenobi in the animated Star Wars series.
4: I knew ever since I was a little kid I wanted to do voices in cartoons. I was very much pursuing that. And I had some opportunities to match celebrities. And so some of my first work was doing voice doubling for people like Michael J. Fox and... Well, wait a second, Doc. Whoa, this is heavy. And
3: Christopher Lloyd, Great Scott, Marty.
4: I started doubling people and then got the attention of agents and stuff and was able to get into a full-time career as a voice actor.
2: James' career soon took off, and he achieved his dream of voicing cartoons.
3: In a world where one man does all the voices.
5: Totally awesome.
3: Yabba-dabba-doo.
4: I was the voice of, you know, everything from Obi-Wan Kenobi in Star Wars, Fred Flintstone at the time, Leonardo the Ninja Turtle, this video game series, Ratchet and Clank. And I was in full bore in those productions being done right then. And I woke up one day and I had no voice.
2: The Taylors discovered black mold in their new home.
4: Went to the doctor, got some blood tests, and realized there were six different types of mold in my bloodstream, and one of them being black mold, Stachybotrys, which is the very dangerous one. And I had been, you know, having everything from brain fog, memory loss, all these things, but particularly that my voice was going. So I remember very vividly on that day, it was February 13th, 2005, and I went and just got back from the doctor, and he says, you gotta stop speaking. And I said, God, please don't let this be the worst day of my life.
2: James and his wife felt overwhelmed and relied on their faith to carry them through.
4: We were in the process of adopting our daughter at the time. So we've got this house with this black mold. We're in a lawsuit with people with the house. We're adopting a child from China, and I can't speak, and I'm a successful voice actor. So those couple months in, we were like going, wow, this is, I don't know if it can get much worse than that. And so we were really just on our knees every day.
2: The Taylors trusted God as James began extensive therapy to regain his voice.
4: I was going to doctors, and they all wanted to put me on various medications, some indefinitely, and they said that my voice would probably not be the same. It'd be less than. So I took a very proactive approach and a holistic approach too. Changed everything about my diet, my exercise, the way I lived. Went on a whole foods diet and just really did the best I could to cleanse my system of the mold. I had this wonderful gift that God gave me since I was a child to do these voices and to mimic them, but I wasn't doing it right. And he needed to correct that. And he needed to correct it through something that was shocking to my system in every possible way. But I learned and retrained my voice to be even stronger than it was before.
2: The Taylors eventually moved out of their house. As they completed the adoption for their new daughter, James was going through the paperwork when something caught his eye.
4: I see her birthday is February 13th, 2005. So the day that I thought was the worst day of my life, God made the best day of my life. He turned it around. And what he showed me is that he's always listening. And the things that we think are our hardest journeys are there to build us up for the next journey and to make us stronger for the next hurdle that's going to come up in life. I worked in Star Wars. I've worked in some of the biggest movie franchises. I've worked with some of the biggest names in Hollywood. And yet, I'm so grateful that I get to wake up in a normal home with a wife and a daughter that love me and a peace that cannot come from any of the stuff I get from my work, but can only come from the love of Christ and family and just true love.
2: Fully relying on God has inspired James to make a film.
4: I've had a passion for storytelling, and I love the parable of the prodigal son. So I recently wrote a movie called Hidden Blessings, about a painter, this kind of a reclusive painter. And a documentary film crew comes in to document his life, and they stumble across the story of the prodigal son in the process of it.
2: James is thankful God restored his voice and enjoys using it to share the love of Jesus.
4: I'm a high school dropout. I came from a very broken home, and I've been blessed with this amazing career. And then he gave me the gifts to be able to share that with people. And so I've always been very open about my faith in my career. I've tried to be a light in a dark place in Hollywood and such as well, and just be open. I love Jesus. Jesus saved my life. So I'm going to say it. I'll say it in whatever voice you want me to say it in.
1: I love James's testimony. He's such a sweet soul. And I think his testimony is such a reminder, at least for me, that, you know, oftentimes when we go through deep waters, when we are going through trials and tribulations, we are so quick to be like, all right, Lord, can you get me out of this? Can you get me out of this? Can I be, you know, healed? Can I be just out of this situation? It's horrible. We just want God to just pluck us out of this horrible situation. Understandably so. But I think the true test of faith is understanding that sometimes God just wants us to come to him in the middle of the trial, because that is where we really experience his presence and his comfort and his peace and his love like never before. And obviously, you know, God did heal James of that predicament, and, you know, he was struggling with his voice and he got his voice back. But I think it's always in the middle where God really meets us. So
0: it's especially tough when you feel like you're struggling in an area that God blessed you with intentionally, or a special gift, or maybe it's an anointing or a promotion you had prayed for and it was of God. And then, wait, why is there rubble around this now? Like,
1: totally.
0: I thought this was God's plan for me.
1: Mm-hmm.
0: But James said, okay, I'm going to rely on God. Yet what can I also do? What can I change in the midst of this? So great lessons and great wisdom there.
1: From,
0: what a talent.
1: Absolutely. It's awesome.
0: Great stuff. Still ahead, everybody. Just a little fender bender. That's what this mom thought when she received a call that her teenage son had been in an accident. She was shocked when she arrived at the scene of the crash. Watch what happened next later on today's show.
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11: Welcome back to Washington for the CBN News Break. A driver in Birmingham, England, was denied car insurance unless he removed a homemade Jesus Loves You message from his vehicle. According to Christian Concern, a British Christian advocacy group, Simeon Chandra contacted Go Skippy Insurance before placing the stickers on his car. company told him that he could place the stickers on his vehicle if he sent photos. Once he did, the company said no and made clear that if he didn't remove the message, his insurance would be dropped. Chandra is considering a lawsuit. You can find the full story on CBNNews.com. 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He was drawn to older friends, influenced by the streets, putting him on a bad life trajectory. For more than 10 years, a local Christian youth center called True Friends Matters, run by an organization partnering with Operation Blessing, reached out to him. 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Now he helps the church's worship team and dreams of starting his own business and one day building a family. Well, you can find out more about Operation Blessing by going to its website at ob.org. Andrew and Ashley will be back with more of the 700 Club right after this.
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14: Monday.
15: I wanted to win.
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15: I wanted to get in that cage, and I wanted to fight.
14: And the one place he couldn't escape.
15: I had no business being in there. I knew what I was doing was wrong, but I couldn't stop.
14: What knocked him down for the count?
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14: Monday on the 700 Club.
0: Purple lips, a rapid heartbeat, fever, fatigue. We is a little girl struggling to survive. For her parents, her suffering is a nightmare. It has stolen the joy and the life from their once playful child.
17: We was always a happy little girl with a big imagination.
18: She used to point to the clouds and ask, is that cotton candy? I'm going to go pick some for you to eat. She'd clap her hands and laugh.
17: Then a bad cough landed her in the hospital, and the Yongs found out that she had several holes in her heart. As we got older, she got weaker, and the holes got bigger. One almost tripled in size.
18: She had to squat down to catch her breath when she tried to run. I was afraid and didn't know what to do.
19: I went online and learned that it was dangerous. If she cried too much, she could even stop breathing. So we were very cautious.
17: As time went on, Hui's playful personality faded away.
18: Her smile disappeared. Even when I made funny faces, she barely laughed. Her heart beat so fast that it seemed like it was going to burst out of her chest. Sometimes her lips turned purple. It was hard as a parent to see this and not have the power to do anything.
19: When she got fevers, her little body was a small stove. It was a scalding hot wherever I touched. I wished I could take her pain myself.
17: Hui needed surgery. Mr. Yong got a second job to try to save money, yet it wasn't enough. Soon Hui got pneumonia and fell into a coma.
18: Her face was pale. No matter how much my wife and I shouted or shook her, Hui didn't respond. Her little body was limp.
19: It was a nightmare that wouldn't end. Every time she moaned, it was like a hammer hitting my heart.
17: Then the Yongs heard about Operation Blessing, and you helped Hui get heart surgery.
19: The operation completely changed her. Now she's healthy and happy every day.
18: She's full of energy. She doesn't cry like she used to, Now she laughs all the time. I sincerely thank every Operation Blessing donor. Our family was often ignored and forgotten, but your selflessness gave our family hope. And when we learned this was all from God, we were curious about why He'd help us ordinary people and wanted to learn more about Him.
19: We know that every penny it cost to get Hui surgery was the result of your hard work. We will always remember this kindness. It's the most precious gift in our life.
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1: 17-year-old Kobe died on the operating table after a catastrophic car wreck. 2.5 hours later, he came back to life. Here's how this amazing miracle happened.
20: It was a typical autumn evening in Lawton, Oklahoma. Courtney DeVoe had just finished some chores and was headed to bed when her phone rang. It was her cousin, letting Courtney know that her 17-year-old son, Kobe, had been in an accident.
21: But the way she said it, it just didn't seem like a serious accident, just like a little fender bender is what I had assumed, because it didn't sound like super urgent.
20: Courtney jumped in her car and drove to the scene. She wasn't prepared for what she found.
21: I didn't know how bad it was until I must have moved a certain way. And I seen the truck upside down, and I completely lost it. It was something that I never wanted to, like a mom should never see, and I needed to be with him. That was the only thing, like, that was the only thing going through my mind at that moment. I just need to get to him.
20: Kobe's truck had been hit by a speeding minivan that had crossed the median. His cousins were with him and only had minor scratches. Kobe, however, had been pinned in the truck and was unconscious. Paramedics quickly arrived on scene. He was pulled out and airlifted to the nearest hospital.
21: I just kept asking, Lord, just protect him. Please be with him. Just be with him.
20: Steve, Courtney's husband, was driving back from a work trip when he got the frantic call from his wife. She was on her way to the hospital, and Steve needed to get there now.
22: I'm speeding, trying to get down. I'm just like, Lord, please tell me he's okay. I know at that point, I knew it was serious.
20: Kobe had a spinal cord injury, several broken ribs, and punctured lungs. Emergency surgery was required. By the time he stabilized, both Courtney and Steve had arrived at the hospital and were allowed to see him before the operation.
21: I think they had tape on his eyes. And I remember seeing, like, the blood and stuff. But that was my baby laying there. But I felt like I couldn't protect him that day.
20: During the operation, Courtney and Steve reached out to family and friends for prayer. After several hours, the doctor came out with the news. Kobe was gone.
21: A part of me left right there. And I felt like I wouldn't be able to go on. And then going through my head was like, did I tell Kobe I loved him before he left the house? Does he know that I love him?
22: Grab him, his whole body is frozen, ice cold. I remember his eyes just wide open, no life. I'm listening to his heart. My wife is on the floor crying. It felt unreal, like, no, there's no way he's gone.
20: Kobe had too much blood in his lungs, and despite the doctor's efforts, couldn't be saved.
22: I couldn't take it. I left, went outside, you know, went to my car, just started crying. I was praying to God. I was telling God, you know, take me instead.
20: Courtney stayed in the room with her son. She and her mother began praying over Kobe and saying their final goodbyes.
21: And I just kept pleading with God. I don't care. Just give him back. Like, just give my baby back. Show some type of movement, Kobe. You know, if you can hear me, Kobe, just show something. Please show something. I told him, I said, you know, mommy loves you.

0: God. Then they just started working on them. I mean, hooking them back up to machines, turning things on.
1: On October 27, 2024, at 6:38 a.m., 2.5 hours after he died on the operating table, Kobe was alive.
2: I know God was real, but that day, I seen something totally different. Like, I know my God is real. I know what God has planned for Kobe, but he's given Kobe a second chance at life.
0: Once you see it for your own self right in front of you, it makes you a true believer. I think God heard the prayers. You know, God heard prayers from multiple people. He heard an abundance of prayers and you know, he brought them back.
1: Kobe was put into a medically induced coma to keep him stable. Over the next week, he had 2 more surgeries on his spine and lungs. After several weeks in recovery, he woke up.
3: I was just grateful he brought me back. Kind of like hard to put into words.
1: Kobe endured 3 months of rehab, learning how to talk, move around, and eat. Though paralyzed from the waist down, he maintains a positive outlook. He even graduated on schedule from high school, in spite of his accident in rehab. Steve and Courtney are quick to share their son's miracle, giving all glory to God for raising Kobe from the dead.
3: At the beginning of the accident, how I was and how far he has brought me until now, I'm much more of a believer now.
0: Keep your faith, you know, in the Lord. Continue praying and just, you know, good things will come. Because God, he is still performing miracles.
2: Never give up faith in God. Once you pray on something, let it go. Let God take care of it. Let him handle that. And that's what I'm learning is letting God handle and working miracles. I don't know what Kobe's purpose is, but there's a reason why God gave him back to us.
4: You cannot argue that this is an undeniable, amazing miracle of biblical proportions. You know, I'm reminded of so many things watching this amazing miracle testimony. One of the things being that Jesus is the same yesterday, today, and forevermore. You know, he was raising the dead when he was alive here on this earth, and we read about it in scriptures and in the gospels, and he is still resurrecting people from the dead even today, and we see that in Kobe's testimony. But I'm also reminded of a scripture. This is Psalm 103. I'm going to read it to you guys to encourage you in your faith, because now is our favorite time of the program where we just get to allow God to move however he wants to move. It's the time of prayer. And let me read this to you. This is Psalm 103, verses 1 through 5. Praise the Lord, my soul. All my inmost being, praise his holy name. Praise the Lord, my soul, and forget not all his benefits, who forgives all your sins and heals, get that, heals all your diseases, who redeems your life from the pit and crowns you with love and compassion, who satisfies your desires with good things so that your youth is renewed like the eagles. That is a promise, my friends, that we should hold on to for the rest of our days. Let our souls not forget the benefits of having a relationship with our Father in heaven. It is by the blood of Jesus Christ, his sacrifice, that we are made right with our Heavenly Father. And we can hold on to the promise that he forgives us of our sins, but he also heals us of our diseases. And so if this testimony has not encouraged you with your faith, we've got some more miracle testimonies and answer to prayers that we hope, again, builds your faith as we go into prayer asking God to heal. So this is somebody, they're emailing us. After a mammogram, Maria from Pensacola, Florida, received a call about a suspicious area in her right breast that needed further testing. She called the CBN Prayer Center and asked for prayer, believing God for a good report. The following day, she returned for a second mammogram, a sonogram, and an ultrasound. Shortly after, her prayers were answered. The doctors found nothing concerning, and the area was determined to be benign. Maria began praising God for his goodness. She knows the prayer partners that stood with her during this trial were a great big part of her answered prayers. She's extremely grateful for CBN's Prayer Center. We praise God for that miracle.
5: Awesome. Here's Miss B by email. About 2 months ago, Ashley

0: Lee had a word of knowledge saying, someone has severe back pain. I believe it's a nerve. You are healed in Jesus' name. I had such back pain, I couldn't stand long enough to do my dishes. When I bent over and raised back up, the pain was excruciating in my back. It's gone. It has been gone ever since that day Ashley spoke those healing words of faith. I've been hesitant to tell you all because I was concerned it would come back. It has not come back.
1: Praise God.
0: Praise the Lord. That's great news. Let's pray. Father, we come before you in Jesus' name. And people are in such need of a miracle, of a touch from you. I believe someone woke up last evening with this tremendous pressure or something in their back, and that you're scared it's in your lungs, and you still have it. I just feel like the Lord is taking that away right now. And be attentive to what God is doing. Someone else, I know we've been celebrating a lot today, but there's a woman watching who is so angry because she saw this testimony about this young man being saved, and she's saying, my son was not healed and my son was not saved. But Ashley read that beautiful psalm about healing, and I think the Lord wants to heal your heart today. Your child is with Jesus, but God doesn't want to see your life end in heartbreak and heartache. So he's watching you, he's guiding you, he's leading you. And today he wants to resurrect your soul, and yes, that's for you. So embrace that today. God has healing for your heart.
1: Thank you, Jesus. Yeah, I believe somebody's watching and you've suffered some sort of injury at the base of your head. It's at the top, almost like at the top of your neck, the base of your skull. There's a lot of pressure and swelling right here in the back of your head. And I just believe God is healing you of that injury, that severe injury. I believe you're actually in the hospital right now. He is touching your body right now in the name of Jesus. He's healing you. He's making you whole. We just declare healing and wholeness over you by the blood of Jesus Christ from the top of your head to the soles of your feet. You're going to be able to walk out of that hospital and live a normal life. We just thank you for this, Father. Thank you, Jesus.
0: I think God wants to heal families today. There's so many fractures in our relationships with family. And as you're watching today, you may be able to name one or two folks in your family, loved ones. It's just, there is division. And let's all as believers look at where we need to extend forgiveness and grace and reflect on the grace and forgiveness God has given us. And Lord, we thank you that it is your desire for reconciliation. And Lord God, we pray your spirit of peace and unity in families, in marriages today.
1: Thank you, Lord. Father, we thank you for what you're doing. We thank you for healing people. We thank you for setting people free. It's in your mighty and precious name that we ask and pray all these things. In Jesus' name, amen and amen. Well, friends, if you just had an answer to prayer, or if you need prayer for anything at all, please don't hesitate. Call our prayer center. It's open 24/7. We love you guys. Thank you so much for joining with us. Have a great Friday, and we'll see you next time.
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4: Welcome to Behind the Cameras. And this little update is for the month of August to see what's going on here at His Channel. And friends, as you know, behind me here, I'm out at our SoCal soundstage, and they're setting up for a production. And this kind of gives you an idea. I told them, just turn a camera around because they're working over on that section over over there and way over. They've got the stuff going on over there. And this back is the staging area where you pre-prepare for your program. You sit down and you do a talk through with your guests, and then you go to the particular set. We have three sets out here. We have the World News Briefing set for Tom Hughes, and then we have my Pray for a Miracle set, and then we have the talk style set. And then we can move sets around for little special productions. But for this month, for those of you that know Jan Markell, go to her gallery. She has a show for August, and it's with Michelle Bachman. And I'm telling you, Michelle explains so clearly about communism and socialism and what is going on in America. Because, friends, I've never been very much concerned, and you know I'm not political. I'm just 100%, how can we proselyte the gospel, and what country can we get into to share the message of Jesus? And I let the politicians do what the politicians do. But I have had the privilege to travel in countries almost in every part of the world, and I know what communism looks like, and I know at the end results. I remember in Romania, when we were able to go there after the communism fell, do you know that I found out that the little kids, when they go to bed at night, they stuff food between their cheeks to make sure they have enough food for the next day, and so the parents always make sure they take the food out so the kids don't choke when they're sleeping. I mean, who'd ever think of it? And when you go to the stores, it's like there was some kind of stocking problem. They're just empty. Or they just have one item, and it's just going down the shelf. And we're starting to see that with this communism that is taking effect in America. And, friends, it's partially our fault. It started in the 90s with the schools. When they centralized schooling, they no longer taught the kids about the greatness of the country and the uniqueness of the United States. And so these kids are growing up to not have much respect for the country. If you don't have respect and you don't know your history, it's easy to change them over to a new system. And socialism, the problem is it promises you everything and gives you nothing. So, friends, we really have to pray about that. But you can tune in, see that with Jan Markell, with Michelle Bachman. In fact, Jan said that she is going to start taping, she's hoping, a program every 2 weeks. And remember, Jan retired, and we thought we weren't going to get any more of Jan, but all of you just kept hitting her with emails. Jan, we need you. Jan, we need you. So she's really enjoying it, and I think she's doing a great job, because we've got a few on the Ruku Gallery with her, a special guest, and they're very informative. Another thing on our Ruku, I only got a few more minutes here. Ruku, we just updated the app again, and so now on Ruku, you have galleries for some of your favorite programs, so you can see like 2 or 3 or 4 weeks on your Ruku app. And friends, pray for Israel. We have to do some upgrades there. We have to put an indoor studio. We have outdoor studio. We need an indoor studio. Pray for us, because this is something we have to do, and it's very difficult to do things over there. They're extremely costly. It's time for me to go. I'll give you a little bit more behind the scenes. And may God richly bless all of you. Tell a friend about his channel. God bless.
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6: 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Thousands of prayer missionaries city to city, coast to coast, are in our live prayer chain right now, praying over all who call in. And now it's time to pray for a miracle with your prayer missionary, Brother Dennis.
8: Good evening, and God bless all of you. Let me make sure that my cell phone's on silent so it won't ring. Get a private prayer call live on Pray for a Miracle. God bless all of you prayer missionaries. It's been a week, and God has tarried, and we're here. We're live Saturday night to pray for you, for that need that you have in your life or family or friend. Our phone number is toll-free. It's 1-866-AND-PRAY. And a little thought during the week, if you'd like to put in a prayer call it in and leave it on the voicemail, and we'll play that on Pray for a Miracle right here on Saturday night, so all of our thousands of prayer missionaries can agree with you for that miracle in your life. If you'd like to type in a little prayer request, just go to his channel where it says prayer, type it in. Here's a prayer request that came in, and this is from Glenda, and she says, asking us to pray for her daughter, Christy, and husband, Sean. She served in papers today with divorce and on their adopted son's 13th birthday. She's praying that they don't do this until he's 18, and she has some more comments to say, but let's just lift her up in agreement for just a miracle in their lives. Because if possible, that boy for the next few years is going to really need both of them, because that's the trial time of the period for teenagers. Michael wrote in a little request, says, the paramedics just came and took Michael to the hospital, the ER. He was going into shock. He has been recovering not too well from a stroke. He's had a bad back for a while. He's 52, alone in this world with no family and friends. So let's lift up Michael, too, that a miracle happened in his life. And Jesus will heal him and just give him quality in his life for those years he does have left here in this world. Friends, let's take our first prayer call. And from Amanda, and let's welcome them to Pray for a Miracle.
9: I'm calling from Florida, and I'm calling in regard to my granddaughter, Olivia. She has 6 celiac disease, and she needs infusions once a week for her immune system, which has been necessary for years. She's a wonderful young woman and loves the Lord. Thank you for praying for her.
8: God bless you. Prayer missionaries, little hand of agreement. Put it down. I always tell you, keep your eyes open. You can walk around the house. God is just looking for us to agree. We got a daughter here tonight that we're lifting up. She has to go in weekly for treatments. And as you know, if somebody has just one treatment a week, it becomes the whole week. It sets the schedule off for the whole family. It is so destructive just on the family side. Planning to go there, planning to come back, the day lost during the treatment. Next thing you know, it's another week and it's the same thing. They can't get their life back on track. We're asking for a miracle and a healing for this young lady. And we're asking that the Holy Spirit touch this family, guide them with wisdom, and give them a touch and let them know you are there and you're working with them. This is our prayer, and I know we are all in agreement. Amen, amen, and amen.
6: 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That's 866 and pray.
7: In a land where time stands still, no fear of pain or death's dark chill, there is a bridge.

0: David typed in a little prayer request, friends, and he's asking us to agree with him. He needs prayer for his heart and blood pressure. He's also having some sinus problems, and he knows God heals. And he asked that we all would pray for him, and he's thanking us in Jesus' name. So let's expect a miracle in his life. I agree. How about you? Here's another little prayer request that came in, and this is for the church. Please pray. Young man is going to teach Sunday night Bible study. Pray he would sense God's presence, protection, provision, and calling over his life, and many would come to hear that message. That is a good prayer request. That's a prayer warrior that's praying over their church and a new pastor that's going to be coming up. And as years go by, he will end up guiding a flock. And I always say, pastors, they raise up a flock and God keeps that flock and he helps them get all the way home. And then a new generation takes over. It's just the way God works. Okay, friends, we are going to welcome David to pray for a miracle.
1: I'm from Witt, Illinois, and I've been having bad palpitations, heart palpitations, and high blood pressure. And I would just love it if you could pray for me. All right, thank you.
0: Friends, a little hand of agreement. Looks like it's starting to be healing night. We're asking Jesus that you heal this man and touch him in a way that he knows he's been touched, he's been healed. His blood pressure drops, his heart, he starts to notice that he's not noticing it because it's functioning normal. You take over so many times in our life, and I think that was your plan, to keep these bodies going until it's time to go home. And I think your original plan was to have no leaders, and you would just guide your people. We just had one little problem. Satan was sharing the space in this world, and he has corrupted everything. But we also know that has left an opportunity for you to test the faithful servants. Will they persevere, or they walk with Satan? And I know you don't want any lukewarm souls in heaven with you. So we're asking that you heal him and guide him and give him wisdom in your word. This is our prayer. Thank you, Jesus. Amen, amen, and amen.
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0: Our phone number for prayer is toll-free. It's 1-866-ANDPRAY. Here's a prayer request that came in, and it's from Indira. She is saying, pray for her spouse, Ray's salvation. So it's probably an unequally yoked little marriage there, and so let's agree on that. That Jesus will just give him a season where he casts all the demons away from him and he has a clear mind to make a choice to walk with Christ or not. Remember, the choice is theirs. But I believe through prayer we can give the authority to Jesus to give him a little push. And so let's pray that Ray ends up with all of us in that glorious day in heaven. Here's one from Jen. I knew Jesus as a child. Wanted to go home and be with him. This has only increased. I ask every day if I could come home now, or will he return for his bride? Pray I can go home. That's my heart's desire. I think that's a good prayer, but I also know this. When your desires are for heaven, it's like I tell people, if something happens to me and they tell you on TV that I'm comatose, do not pray me back. I want to go. My days of serving will be over. But when you're here, Jen, I would put one little prayer in. While you have me here, what can I do to be of use for the kingdom? Because when everybody's here, you're here for a purpose. God has you here for a purpose. And sometimes when you have a struggle, it's because he has a big purpose for you to do. So you're going through a harder test than others. And it might be that you're the testament for a friend, a worker, or a loved one to say, boy, do they go through it, but boy, their faith is rock steady. So keep the faith and definitely pray for that day. And also, I agree with you, pray for the father to look at the son and say, son, go gather your church and we're all out of here. But this is my thought. Friends, it's soon. I think if you read the signs, you read the signs in the Bible, and now you look at the signs in the sky, now, what's going on? I think that leash is very short, and it's not going to be long where the Father will look at the Son, and he will say, Son, go gather your church, and we're out of here. Because I think this world is winding up. It's winding up. And, no, I'm going to save that prayer request. Because I want to take a prayer call. Missionaries, let's welcome Janice to pray for a miracle.
1: From Cedar Creek, Texas. And I need to pray for my marriage. I don't really have one. We've been married 56 years today, and he didn't get me anything as usual. Not even a card. And he has a bad back. And I can't walk. I need to pray that I can get up and walk and do my work again.
0: Prayer missionaries, a little hand of agreement, put it down, walk around the house. You can tell in the voice, Lord, that time has gotten to them. They have a long road behind them. And that's what life does. Some people, when they have that road behind them, they're just as happy as two campers. It's hard sometimes. And most of the time, day to day, all those years and the age and raising a family, the bills, the problems, personal problems. What we're asking here is a miracle in itself. Is that you put dreams in their head of when they were young and just with him when he was getting the nerve, because back then dating was different. He was getting the nerve to ask her out. And then he asked her out. And then the anticipation of the date and the fun that they had. So much that they wanted to join as one. And that's one great thing about memory. When people get older, the old memories are deep-rooted. Even with people with Alzheimer's, they remember childhoods and youth, but they don't remember much after that. So we're asking that you put that in and they start telling stories to each other. Oh, do you remember when we were dating and we did that and we met that? And they can start laughing together. And we're asking this so those last years that all the roads of the misery of life disappear and the memory of their youth together, because they can share that. They both know. It's between them. We're asking that you also relieve some of the pain in his back so he could have the patience to listen. Pain takes the joy and edge away from life. And with her, she's invalid. She can't move around. Be nice if she could be able to just help herself get around a little bit. They don't have much time ahead of them. So I'm asking that you make the exit clean. It's a joy. Or they're just, and I have seen this, where older couples, they are just having the greatest time. They can hardly maneuver. But they're together. And they're remembering the days when they were young, doing all the things of the youth. Those are great memories and great stories. Revive them. Don't let those stories die. It will bind those two, and you know that. I think that's why you're asking us to pray in this way. This is our prayer. Thank you, Jesus. Amen, amen, and amen.
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0: You can type in a prayer request. Just go to his channel where it says prayer and type it in. You can do that 24 hours a day. And we read a lot of them here on Pray for Miracle. But here's the good news. Every one of them, they're prayed for. And we have thousands of prayer missionaries over the years that sit by the radio and TV every Saturday night at 9 p.m. Pacific just for you, for that, to pray for that need, and they agree. And a lot of them, that's their ministry. They're in rest homes, hospices. Some of them are shut-ins, and they still can do something. They can patiently wait for Saturday night just to pray for you. And here's a prayer request that came in, and this is from Judy. And she says, please pray that my MRI scheduled for tomorrow will be disease-free. Thank you for praying. Judy, we are praying, and it will be disease-free. Scary when you, sometimes I think it's better not to have any of this stuff. And in the old days, like when Jesus was there, they didn't have any electronics. In fact, did you know they didn't even have syringes or needles? So it's kind of like, you were kind of like a wild animal. You went until your body gave out. And, you know, sometimes I think maybe that was the best way to, the best way to go. The here's another little prayer request, and it says, please pray for a young man who had an accident at work today. He fell several meters from a structure, and we don't know the extent of his injuries. He may have spinal injuries and a broken leg and possibly internal bleeding. Please pray for good care as he is in hospital and for a full recovery. Pray also for those who witnessed the accident. It was dramatic for them. Thank you again in Jesus' name and God bless. I think that we should give thanks to the Lord that the man first survived a fall like that. I mean, if he would have hit his head first or something, it would have been the end of his life. And let's pray that Jesus will heal him, but he will use us to a purpose. God always uses an incident to a purpose to his will. Sometimes you just have to stop and investigate and go, what can God use this for? And friends, it's very important that when you're out and about in town, if you see a siren going by, just real quick, a little five-word prayer. Keep your eyes open. Pray for the vehicle. Pray for the officer inside for their protection. That is almost as good as you sitting in the passenger seat, riding with them and help, because you're putting the power of the holy realm around them. You're giving authority. It's very important. Prayer is very powerful. And that's why I'd like to ask, if you'd like to become a volunteer prayer missionary, it's very simple. I'm not going to ask for your phone number, your name, or an email, because we don't track you. In fact, when you go to the Pray for a Miracle website or his channel, you don't have to click a link for cookies, because they don't track you. But to be a prayer missionary, all you do, when you're available, just sit by the TV or radio, 9 p.m. Pacific on Saturday night, and just put your hand up when we read someone's name and put it down. God is just looking for numbers. And remember, he says, when two or more are together, he will be there. And I know this for a fact, or I wouldn't be doing this for 27 years. God heals. God delivers miracles. And I find it a miracle he even does anything for half of us. I mean, we are so fallen and so corrupt. And for you prayer missionaries, I know that you're just here buying time, that your home is in heaven. It's like me. I look forward to that day. It's like a prize. What I look forward to is I don't know how, who, or angel, or if it's Jesus or the Holy Spirit, but when you're there, they are going to walk you to your permanent dwelling that God built for you. Can you imagine that when you walk? And you know there's going to be angels there, and you'll cut a ribbon or whatever, and you're going to go into this thing, and no dust. There won't be any locks on the door. And it's going to be yours for eternity. And nobody is going to take that away from you. That's what we're working for. That is what we're working for. We forget that sometimes down here on this earth. We think the house we live in is our permanent home. That's temporary, friends. Won't be long. You and I, either through the rapture or our time is up. And in that book of life, it says, take them home. A couple angels come down and you're home. Your journey's done, but then your new journey starts. And that's our real home. But we need to pray for people down here. Enjoy life. God created laughter, happiness, and the joy of the ability to raise his little children up. And if you don't have children, to work with little family members when they're little. Maybe help out a family, one of the family members, financially a little bit, and make sure they got their Christmas presents and birthday presents when they're young to help them with a foundation. It's the little things. God has a purpose for you. Nobody's put down here on this earth because he doesn't need them. He is just overjoyed every time a new soul is created. Friends, it's time for me to take that little break. So it's time for you maybe to put in your prayer request or prayer call. Phone number, toll free. It's 866-ANDPRAY. That's and pray. And you can put that prayer request in 24 hours a day. The recording will hit, make it short, and possibly we'll play it here on Pray for a Miracle. I got a couple songs selected for you, and go make a sandwich, walk around the house, and I'll see you in just a few minutes.
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0: You're watching live Pray for a Miracle. We're here every Saturday night, wherever here is for you, 9 p.m. Pacific. So whatever your time zone is, just count it to 9 p.m. Pacific. And God willing, we're here every Saturday night. And here's a prayer request. And it says, "Dear friends," I like that, "please pray for our family. We are going through some very tough times. It seems like we're getting spiritually bombarded a lot. We need God's help, support, care, and that He will lead us all safely through the other side of things, and things will turn out well. Please ask God to lift the burdens and make a way in these unspoken prayer requests. Ask God to perform miracles in hearts and lives and turn things around where needed. Thank you. God bless." That is a good family little prayer request. And I always say encouragement, because I have found this in my life. When times are the worst and you're going, and I've had times in my life, friends, where I go, "I don't think I can take another week of this." And it could be business, like me, it was business, financial stress or something, or maybe IRS auditing. I had a lot of that. It really, you can be completely against the wall and defeated. But then time goes by a year later, and you can look backwards, and you see where you are now, and you go, "It's amazing how God used that. And now look what I'm doing." He has a plan. Always trust God has a plan. And he's shifting you. And he's working with you. He's shaping you. If you aren't being shaped and life is just easy street all the time, I'd really look at the cover of the Bible and think, what version am I studying here? Because it's trials of cementing and strengthening you, where you're like iron. When you're done, he's molded you, he's shaped you, and you're unshakable. And it's a journey. He has a plan. But I always, sometimes when the journeys are tough, I just say, "I know we're going through it here, but can you make it fast so I can get on with living again?" Because it's tough, friends. We've all been there. There's times where you're so stressed out, you can't even watch TV, you can't sleep, you don't want to eat. But the time passes, and never, like old Robert Schuller said, never make a big decision in a bad day. Always make a big decision on a good day, because you surely would be disappointed. Because when you make a big decision on a bad day, you're going to make a big bad decision, because Satan's influencing in that moment. Friends, I think we better take a prayer call. But first, let me give you the phone number. It's toll free. It's 1-866-ANDPRAY, and let's welcome Charles to Pray for a Miracle.
1: Hi, my family attorney was, I've been, they stole my money and everything. They drew kinds of abuse and everything for years.
0: Okay. Jim, can you tell me in my ear? I couldn't quite hear what the abuse was. Oh, no. Okay. Missionary's little hand of agreement. Lord, vengeance is yours. And this happens all too often. Attorneys, you trust them. They have trust accounts. It's called a trust account. And they get your money in that trust account that they're holding for you, and they start to look at it like it's theirs. Some figure out how to borrow against it. So now it's leveraged. So if they default, the bank takes the money and you don't get yours. Or they just flat spend it and buy themselves airplanes, boats, and extra homes. And maybe we're saying this because it infuriates you. When your people have worked hard all their life and they have saved and you have planned on their savings, and then they put a trust together so when they are called home, that money then goes into ministries or orphanages or places to feed children or build churches. And the very attorney that puts the trust account and liquidates their property then says, well, they're dead. They won't be needing the money, and they steal it for themselves. And all the people that were supposed to get the money, all the nonprofits, they keep telling them a story, well, we haven't been able to sell this or that or whatever, and then you find out years later that the attorney files bankruptcy and he stole all the money from all the... Happens all... It's in fact, it's happening more now than ever. That I think a lot of them are just becoming attorneys so they can steal trust accounts. Create them and steal them. Poor Charles. He's still living. And his attorney couldn't wait, and he took it. So we say, vengeance is yours. We're praying that whoever stole that money, that they don't get 1 ounce of joy from it. It only creates sorrow and chaos in everything they invest into it. And he's probably spent it all. He probably went to a casino and gambled it out. That's where a lot of them, they get involved in betting. And they start taking money that they shouldn't. But what are we going to do with Charles? Now his money's gone. Help him get over it. And maybe help him find a little windfall. But we're asking that in some miracle, some way, you cover his housing expenses and his food, that he's able to get by. It's a terrible thing, Jesus. And I am glad, and I know I'm going to get complaints on this. I am so glad that you created hell for Satan and you opened it a little bit wider for human heathens to go into, because this is a place for him. Yes. Vengeance is yours. We turn it over to you, but we're asking that you bless Charles. In the years that he has left, he probably is too old to earn anything back or earn. It's very discouraging, Father. I'm hearing this more and more. Thank you. Amen, amen, and amen.
2: Call toll-free 1-866-AND-PRAY.

You know, our last prayer call, God uses everything, and it opens up an opportunity to maybe make you aware of something. If you're looking and you've acquired assets, and your family members, your children, offspring, if they aren't walking with the Lord, and, excuse me, Jim, sorry about that, friends. If you want to set up a trust because you have assets, number one, you better be very sure what law firm you're using, that the assets that you desire to go where you want them to go, who's going to be the trustor in your account, because to make sure that the funds go after you're gone to where you want them to go. But here's one of the worst things that can happen, and I'm talking to you that have gained quite a bit of assets, where you're going to have, you know, a million plus carried over to the children. You look at your family, and you might destroy that family forever. The more you have, the more you will possibly destroy your offspring, where they will end up suing each other for the rest of their lives and not speaking to each other over one thing, money. It happens all the time, friends. All the time. You have to be very careful, especially if you're going to leave a sizable sum.

0: split everything up to themselves and didn't share, and they're supposed to share, so they're being sued. So what you want to make sure that when you leave, your funds are going where you want them to go, and number two, that you will not harm your family members. You want them to stay together. And we all know this. We see the big churches, how the families always end up in fights. Always end up fights for power and control. And that was not God's plan. And I'll just leave you with this. Be very careful when you set up your trust. So if you're a family and you're going to pass on like so much to your family, that's a good thing. But a big chunk is going to go to the ministries, because a lot of these trusts, they clean it out. They look at it, they're gone, and the firm that's handling the account, maybe they're agnostic, and they don't believe, or they're Satan worshipers, and they hate God. They sure don't want to see any money go to the kingdom or goodness. So they'll make darn sure that that money of yours that you have saved up to go to that church or wherever you planned will not go there. And it's one thing, and I can leave you this with his channel. We're one of the few. When people set their money up in trust, and when they pass, and when his channel gets that notice, and then that's when the game starts with the attorneys, there's a few that make sure that those monies, we sue right to the end, and we get what that person wanted. We fight for them, just like the Billy Graham Association does. A lot of the others, they just sit back and go, well, we didn't have it anyway, so we won't miss it. No, we fight for the rights. His channel fights for the rights. Let's get back to work, friends. I hope that lesson, that's important sometimes. Don't be shy about, because God's going to look at what you did. And when you're home, if you invested in the church, just think, when you're in heaven, you're still getting credits. That's still earning while you're in heaven. You're going to the bank of heaven. So I put all my funds, so when I'm gone, it's going to keep working. Erna put in a little prayer request, and she says, pray for healing of Lana. My sister's eye disease, she has a macular degeneration in both eyes. And so she's asking that we pray for that. But I like this little, she threw in a little more. See, she knows Jesus' cup is never ending. You can keep pouring. She's asking that we pray for the healing of some cancer friends. Susan, Sue, Linda, Gary, Olivia, and then she's also praying for the states Indiana, Florida, Alabama, and Georgia. That's the way you do it. God knows exactly, and he'll be working. You don't have to say a long thing for something. God knows. In fact, sometimes I think God can work better because you don't limit. You just give him authority and let him do what he knows best, because he created all of this. Okay, here is, we're going to take a prayer call here, and let's welcome Betty to pray for a miracle.
1: Please, dear God, heal me, make me with on all occasions, and know that I love you and I'm grateful for all my blessings. Amen.
0: Little hand of agreement, friends, for Betty. You know, it's a privilege, Jesus. And there's nothing wrong where I think a lot of people with medicines, they pray to extend their lives.

0: They built their heavens on earth. And there's nothing wrong to pray, to have that final journey with you. There's nothing wrong with that. And you've privileged us tonight. You've given us a lot of prayers tonight for those, your children, that have more years behind them in front of them. But make the years that they have left, may it be a week or 20 years, special. Years of internal wisdom where they really connect with the relationship with you like they've never had before. Because I believe that that connection and that magnetism overflows in people around them, and they start their journey to learn about you, to submit to you, and walk with you. We're asking that you guide her. Give her strength in the years and time she has left. Give her wisdom when she speaks. I think this is the most important gift and prayer you can give anybody. And we're asking that you give her solid sleep nights. Not nights where she's tired. She goes, oh, gotta go to bed, but I know I'm just gonna lay there and toss and turn and toss and then I'm gonna get up and go back down. Help her get on a good sleep standard, good night's sleep. Because these, the time when you have matured can be some of the best times on this earth. Because the folly of youth is gone. And the desire for earthly things disappears. This is our prayer, Jesus. Thank you. Amen, amen, and amen. Boyfriends, I can't believe it. The time is up. That whole hour, those prayers are sent to heaven. I'm telling you, God was in the house tonight. This really was a holy night, and I believe it was a night that we all learned something. And the one thing that we have learned, and the prayer missionaries know this, is pray for one another. God is God. He created the heavens. He created the earth. He created you. But there's one thing he cannot create that you can create. Think of this. You can do something God can't. He can't create a prayer. And so pray to him. That is the most valued gift you can put on the foot of his throne. It's no different than me driving up with a bag of gold and putting it on your doorstep. It's the most precious gift to him. In fact, they're so precious, every prayer is stored like a sweet fragrance in a vessel. Wait till we go to that prayer room and we see all those prayers. Those are his diamond and his gold stars and jewelry. Are your prayers. How valuable that is. Friends, it's time for me to go, but I'd like to leave you with this during the week. Put in a voicemail prayer request and watch a miracle happen in your life or your family. That's 1-866-ANDPRAY. If you can't put in a voicemail, just go to his channel and type in a prayer request. And we pray for every one of them, and I read a few of them here on Pray for a Miracle. Hope to be with you next week. God willing. God bless. Missionaries, I'm praying for you. Good night.
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2: The most profound power of the first century church was their absolute agreement and unity. They said the same thing. They did the same thing. They repeated each other, which of course became one third of our Bible. Amen? So I want us just to pray together. The Lord Jesus had an off-the-cuff answer, letting us know that that's not the first time he had thought of it. He'd pondered that. He'd thought about that. He'd no doubt prayed about that. He said, "Our Father." He didn't say, "My Father." He said, "Our Father, which art in heaven, hallowed be thy name." Sanctified, separate, other. God is absolutely powerful because he's absolutely holy. So is his name. The ancient Hebrews would not even vocalize his name. It was so holy. Whew. So let's pray together the Our Father. Seven simple phrases. Get them in your heart. Pray them all day, every day. And then we'll move on to the 23rd Psalm, which divides itself perfectly with the seven statements of the Lord's Prayer. Why? How did that happen? Because Jesus, being a Hebrew, used the book of Psalms as not only his hymnal, but his book of prayers. This is what he prayed. He said, "All power in heaven and earth is given unto me. Go ye therefore and teach all nations, baptizing them in the name of the Father, the Son, and the Holy Ghost. And lo, I am with you always, even to the end of the world." Oh, this is the presence of God, the Our Father, announcing to heaven our agreement. "If any two of you on earth agree touching anything that they shall ask, it shall be done for them." How? "By our Father, which is in heaven." So earth and heaven in agreement. You and I in agreement bring heaven and earth together in agreement. And therefore, all power is given to us. By him, in him, through him. Here's good news. He stood outside the tomb of Lazarus and said, "Father, I know you hear me always." So it's impossible for your prayer to go unanswered. When we pray the Psalter, when we pray the Psalms, we are praying in unity with the corporate body of Christ around the world. That's the power of agreement. One chases 1,000, two 10,000, three 100,000, four 1,000,000. My great God, now think about the words you're saying. Let's pray, and pray out loud till you feel you can hear your own voice. Are you ready? I'm teaching you to pray. Our Father, which art in heaven, hallowed be thy name. Thy kingdom come, thy will be done on earth as it is in heaven. Give us this day everything we need, our daily bread. And forgive us of our sins as we forgive those right now who have sinned against us. Lead us not into temptation, but deliver us. us. Deliver us from evil. For yours is the kingdom and the power and the glory forever. Amen. Amen. Amen. Now let's pray the Psalter together. Let's pray the 23rd Psalm together. Lord, you are our shepherd. We shall not want. Now I'm going to start over with you because I just revealed to you what is personal to me. And that is, I never ever pray a prayer for me and I. Because the book says, pray ye one for another that you may be healed. And the greatest yet most underutilized power available to us on earth today is the power of agreement. So I never pray, you understand, the Lord is my shepherd. I'm gonna try to do that with you, but if I mess it up, just understand, I pray it in plural pronouns. Now, the Lord's Prayer, the Our Father, is written in plural pronouns. So when you get to the New Covenant, it's all an agreement, right? In Christ, because we are one in Christ, okay? But in the Old Covenant, when David was praying, David was praying, I, me, my. All right, I'm going to try it again. I know. Here we go. Now let's pray it. Now let's mean it together. And you're not just praying for you. You're praying with the person next to you. You ready? The Lord is my shepherd. I shall not want. He makes me to lie down in green pastures. He leads me beside still waters. He restores my soul. My mind is restored. My will is restored. My emotions are restored. He restores my soul. He leads me in paths of righteousness for his name's sake. And yea, though I walk through the valley of the shadow of death, I fear no evil. Why? Thy rod and thy staff, they comfort me. Thou preparest a table before me in the presence of my enemies. Ah! Woo! Ah, I wish I could preach. All week long, this is what he's going to do for us. He's going to sit you down with a steady hand to eat at the table of your enemy. Hallelujah. Hallelujah. This belongs to all of us now. Thou anointest our heads with oil. Oh, I'm anointed. Yoke destroying, burden removing, holy anointing. I trade my anointing for nothing. You anoint our heads with oil. Our cups run over. We have more than enough. We have too much. We have overflow. Thank you, Lord. All of us. My brother on my left hand, my sister on my right hand, has money to pay all their bills. Yeah, have money to take care of their children's children. Woo. Surely. Absolutely. Without reservation. Goodness. And mercy. Follow me. They're tracking me down. Goodness is chasing me. Mercy is running after me. I'm going to let them catch me. Surely goodness, surely mercy, follow us all the days of our lives. That means when we leave a room, mercy stays. When we leave a room, goodness is left behind. People love to be around me because everywhere I go, there's goodness. And there's mercy.
3: And there's mercy.
2: And we dwell.
3: And we dwell.
2: We live there.
3: We live there.
2: We're immovable. unstoppable. We cannot be pushed aside, pushed out of the way, held back. We dwell in the house of the Lord forever, forever, forever, forever. We're not leaving home. We're not leaving His presence. We may leave this place, but we will not leave His presence. His presence goes with us, before us, behind us, above us, beneath us, to the left and to the right. Now just release all that to everybody else around you. Okay. Okay. One more thing. The apex.
3: The apex.
2: The apex.
3: The apex.
2: The apex.
3: The apex.
2: The apex. Of all Christian endeavor.
3: Of all Christian endeavor.
2: Must become.
3: Must become.
2: To place the jewel of a soul.
3: To place the jewel of a soul.
2: In the crown of our Savior.
3: In the crown of our Savior.
2: That the Lamb of God slain.
3: The Lamb of God slain.
2: May receive the reward.
3: Of His suffering.
2: It's all about the one.
4: It's all about the one.
5: Well, in the 23rd division of the magnificent book of Psalms, there's a promise. Not an ordinary promise backed by nothing, but a promise with power and provision attached to it. I want you to let these glorious spiritual words make that 17-inch from your drop from your intellect down into your spirit. They are these: surely goodness, surely mercy will follow me all the days of my life. Listen, you and I, we've been given life on this earth at this very particular time in human history, and that is not by accident. It's on divine purpose to display the goodness, to live out the mercy of the Lord Jesus Christ. And we need to be doing that right now, half a world away, because today there are millions and millions in the greatest of need, precious children among the most vulnerable, through no fault of their own. At this moment, while we're enjoying great blessing, they're starving. Can you imagine it? They're weak. They're pining away, wasting away, if you will, from the relentless bombardment and torment of famine, as are a staggering 4 million. I'm going to say it again, 4 million men, women, boys, and girls along the far eastern regions of the Horn of Africa. Here's the headline that grabs our attention. Let me read it to you. Hunger crisis in the Horn of Africa. 2 million children malnourished in South Sudan alone. Another 6.5 million in Somalia. Another 3 to 4 million Kenyans. 7.8 million. Can you imagine it? 10 million in Ethiopia alone. We have to be God's answer to these headlines. We cannot turn a blind eye. I've been reading from this report about a desperate mother who, year after year of drought, civil war, and I have to underline this, Christian persecution, all stole her failing farm. She gathered up her little children, and now they call a tattered sheet, strung between two sticks. This is their home. Look around where you are right now and imagine it was all gone. Oh, how desperately she's in need of a lifeline just to survive the relentless deprivation, to make it through another day of anguish. Now, you and I, in a great, great spirit of agreement, can today provide her with real, tangible hope. The Africa Lifeline Matching Challenge Fund is at this moment helping Bridge of Hope rush 90,000 emergency meals along with clean water. 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
7: If someone asked you today whether or not miracles still happen, what would you say?
2: 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In fact, if you're believing for one, grab a hold of it. I've seen several here recently.
7: Everything that happened in the books of Matthew, Mark, Luke, John, and Acts are not just possible at this church, but they are probable.
2: Amen.
7: And that's what we believe.
2: The atmosphere of expectancy is the birthplace of your miracle.
7: Yeah.
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2: You know, it really is quite remarkable what the Lord God Himself is doing in the hearts and lives of young people today. I know you're witnessing it right there in your church, wherever you fellowship and worship. Gen Z, those between 18 and 28 years of age, attend church one-third more often than my generation. That's never happened in history. These young people are on fire. They're true believers, and they're called of God to a purpose that's beyond normal ambition. They are ready to become equipped through the Word of God as agents of redemptive change in their world. Now, Valor Christian College is uniquely positioned for impartation, for equipping, for training the next generation of pastors, evangelists, worship leaders, teachers, community leaders, business people.
5: Now, the next term begins very, very soon. So hold on just a minute now, because just today on my phone from the college president at Valor Christian College, Dr. Scott Camp, I received news of another full gospel college and university for equipping young people for Christian service and to be a light in their communities. 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
13: 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It's never enough. Are you catching with me? I'm kind of laboring in the word, and I'm not moving on because that's what God said in the same verse. He says, my word is like a hammer. It's not just like a fire, but it's like a hammer. It takes the word of God to break down that doubt and unbelief and low self-esteem and low self-worth, and I'm a nobody, and I can't, and I don't feel worthy. It takes the word to break that stuff out of your life. Until you wake up into the reality that you are a spirit being, that God is not looking for my ability, He's looking for my availability.
14: 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Expect to be transformed.
13: That fire that Jesus baptizes us in, the Holy Spirit and the fire that He baptizes us in, He is God. It's the Spirit of God. We'll see it. God is an all-consuming fire. He baptizes us in that fire. That fire never says enough, and it is always longing and searching for all the fullness of God in me. All the fullness of God in me. We need more of the Holy Spirit. We need more of the Holy Spirit. All that you may be, not hope to be, I wish I could, Lord, please, if it was possible. No, that you may, it's possible, that you may be filled with all the fullness of God Himself. Amen. Come on, folks. You haven't started to live your life. You haven't started. I don't care, all of us, what we did, how we did it, who we did it with, how great it was, what it looked like, how much folk clapped for us, how much folks celebrated. I don't care what kind of certificates, degrees, certifications, diplomas, trophies, and awards we got. We have not scratched the surface on beginning to live out our potential as we receive more of the Holy Spirit of God. We haven't started. Come on. Shake that off. That's why we got to comprehend there's so much more unlimited potential in God as we receive all the fullness of God. I believe with all my heart, this kind of anointing and stirring is happening in the last days because the Lord is going to awaken His church. And man, we're going to see some miracles and some wonders and some signs. We're going to see the glory of God coming upon the church for the folks that can comprehend what is the width, the length, the depth, and the height of the love of God that passes all understanding, to know the love of Christ, which surpasses knowledge, that we're going to be filled with all the fullness of God. But it's going to take some people who have a desire like fire to say, it's never enough. It's never enough. Are you catching with me? I'm kind of laboring in the word, and I'm not moving on because that's what God said in the same verse. He says, my word is like a hammer. It's not just like a fire, but it's like a hammer. It takes the word of God to break down that doubt and unbelief and low self-esteem and low self-worth. And I'm a nobody, and I can't, and I don't feel worthy. It takes the word to break that stuff out of your life. Until you wake up into the reality that you are a spirit being, that God is not looking for my ability, He's looking for my availability. He's looking for a container. I'm not the wine. I'm not the oil. He's just looking for vessels to put the oil and to put the wine in. Jesus said, God, He can't put new wine in old wineskins. When you come to God in repentance, when you come to God in prayer, and you live a life of surrender, and you keep coming before the Lord to say, I hunger and I thirst, all you're doing is giving God a new wineskin to contain the new wine that He wants to pour out. He's looking for vessels. God is looking for vessels to pour out, watch this, all the fullness of God. He's just looking for vessels. He's looking for vessels. Are you with me? I don't mean to yell like I'm upset. You know, Man, God help us, man. Man, the devil is so skillful sometimes to get these thoughts of nothingness in our minds that we disregard the fact that we're fearfully and we're wonderfully made in the image of God, that we're blessed and chosen, predestined, we're adopted and accepted in the beloved. Man, that, come on. We're vessels. Vessels. Vessels. And there's something on the inside of us, we'll get to it, that I believe it's the spirit behind, he must increase. I must decrease, because there's something on the inside. I don't know, is there anybody God is waking you up at night? Is there anybody your sleep is being disturbed, that you're restless and you're losing your appetite? And sometimes you're like, what's wrong with me? I can tell you what's wrong with you. A hunger is rising up on the inside of you, that you're like the deer, as the deer pants for the brooks of water. So my soul is longing for you, Lord God, in a dry and a thirsty land where there is no water. There's a desperation on the inside of us that's crying out, that the spirit and the bride are saying, come, Jesus. I must have him. I must have more. My life is to be given over to the things of God. That's the fire that never says enough. And the word says, don't let the leech be better than you. Don't let a leech do better. That keeps saying, don't let the leech be better than us concerning our desire for the hunger and hunger for the things of God. We need more. Somebody say amen. Praise the name of Jesus. Listen, that you, everybody say me. Say that I. Say this with me. Say that I may be filled with all the fullness of God. Make that your prayer. Make that your prayer. God, in the name of Jesus, Lord God, that you would change my mind and my heart, Lord, as I humble myself before you, Lord God. The sacrifices of the Lord are a broken spirit and a contrite heart. These you will not refuse. You heard me teach last Wednesday that Jesus calls us into the secret place. And then God says, I dwell, I think Isaiah 57, I dwell in the high and the lofty place with those who have a contrite heart to revive the spirit of the humble. It's a place that God is always elevating us up into his presence, in that place of humility. And to make that a prayer, to say, Lord, that you would stretch my heart and my mind. I surrender my life, that I may know, that I may comprehend what is the width and the length and the depth and the height of the love of Christ, to know the knowledge of Christ that passes all understanding, that I might be filled with all the fullness of God. I might be filled with all the fullness of God. And watch the miracle working power of God begin to operate in your life and in your family in ways that you've never seen before. You've never seen before. Somebody say amen. Praise the Lord. So, glory to God. Look at this. I've been talking about this more. Real simple. Sometimes we just got to see it. We know it, but we have to see it sometimes. A greater or additional amount or degree of. More means a greater or additional amount. And I gave you that picture of a number line there that... it's just a visual to help you understand that wherever you are on the number line, there's always another number. There's always more. And you can say that there's always at least a little bit more. And you can always go a little bit further. Or for some folks, you can go a lot a bit more and a lot a bit further. A little bit more, a lot a bit more. You decide. What is the width and the length, the depth and the height of the love of Christ? No limits. No limits. And more just means an additional or a greater amount. Psalm 90 verse 2. Still laying some foundation here. Psalm 90 verse 2 tells us here, before the mountains were brought forth, or ever you had formed the earth and the world. Listen at the characteristic of God's nature. Even from everlasting to everlasting, you are God. That's God's nature. From everlasting to everlasting. That phrase just simply says, I am. Who should I tell the people that you are? Moses said, God, who should I tell the people that you are? God said, tell them, I am. That means from eternity past, everlasting, that way, this way, that way, I am. From everlasting to everlasting, that's who he is. That we may comprehend what is the width, the length, the depth, and the height. That's a corresponding mindset to understand the God that we serve. Are you with me? That's a corresponding mindset to understand that kind of a paradigm, to know that God is from everlasting to everlasting. You know, the Lord's word to us for the past few years is Exodus 14, 15. God tells Moses, tell the people, why do you cry to me? Tell the people to go forward. This is God's word for us. Tell the people to go forward. Forward. You know how you go forward? You pick up your feet and put one foot in front of the other foot. That's all it takes to go forward. God doesn't drag people forward. You go forward, you just pick up one foot and put it in front of the other foot. That translates to one step of obedience at a time. God said, do this. And God said, do that. And God said, do that. And God said, do that. And I'm going to keep obeying God. And all of a sudden, I'm moving forward from everlasting to everlasting. It's just that simple. Just that simple. Are you with me? Philippians 3:10. Let's revisit this from the Amplified Bible. Listen at the language, keeping in mind everything we shared this morning in the teaching. Philippians 3:10 from the Amplified Bible. Paul writes here, for my determined purpose. Sounds like hunger, thirst. You hear the intentionality, right? That's the same thing. Determined person means this is not accidental. It's not happenstance. I didn't stumble upon it. Determined purpose means intentional. Intentional. He says, my determined purpose is that I may know him. Same guy that talked to us about being filled with all the fullness of God. He says, this is my determined purpose, that I may know him, that I may progressively become more deeply and more intimately acquainted with him. That I may know him, and that I may progressively become more deeply and more intimately acquainted with him. Progressively, more deeply, more intimately acquainted with him. That's deeper and deeper and deeper knowledge, understanding, intimacy with the Lord, being filled with all the fullness of God, that I may progressively become more deeply and more intimately acquainted with him. That's more. We haven't tapped out. We haven't reached the limits for every one of us in our relationship with Jesus. There's a whole lot more in terms of our intimacy and our acquaintance with him, that we may be filled with all the fullness of God. Are you with me? Yes. Perceiving and recognizing and understanding the wonders of his person. Listen at this. More strongly and more clearly, that I may in that same way. Are you seeing that? That I may be filled with all the fullness of God, that I may in the same way come to know the power outflowing from his resurrection, which it exerts over who? The believers. That's us. That's us. You see the proposition that's being made, that for any one of us, remember, faith comes by hearing. Faith comes by hearing. And the proposition is that any of us can be filled with all the fullness of God, that we would know him and progressively become more acquainted and more intimate with the power of his resurrection more clearly, which it exerts over the believers. That is a proposition from God for every single one of us and all of us to experience more of the resurrection power of God operating in and through our lives. As long as we don't put limits. Psalm 78 said they limited, God spurned them. Psalm 78, because they limited the Holy One of Israel. As long as we don't put limits on God, it exerts his power over the believers, and that I may so share his sufferings as to be continually transformed in spirit into his likeness, even to his death and the hope. You see that?

to have received the baptism of the Holy Spirit back then. Are you hearing me? One of the greatest barriers for me of being filled with all the fullness of God is thinking to myself, I got baptized with the Holy Spirit back then. Instead of looking at myself right now to say, I need to be baptized with more of the Holy Spirit until I am filled with all the fullness of God. There's still some margin in my life, a whole lot of margin in my life. Still a whole lot of margin. Whole lot of more margin. Progressively knowing him more and more strongly, more clearly. Are you with me? Matthew 9:29. We'll look at a few more verses here. Matthew 9:29. Then he touched their eyes, saying, these blind men, he touched their eyes, saying, here's the proposition. According to your faith, let it be to you. What's the determining factor? Your faith. Not your ability, not your gender, not your race, not your theological education, not your background, not your skill set. The only qualification for it being to you is your faith. And you know what? Faith doesn't cost anybody anything. All we need to be willing to do is to gain comprehension and to expand our paradigm. If we can believe greater, and we can believe bigger, and believe for more, that's all the qualification that's needed based upon the word of God for it to be to you and to me. Jesus said, according to your faith. And that faith comes by hearing. So when you hear me yelling at us about more faith, we're hearing something on the inside of us. You should start feeling like a rubber band, like you're being stretched, and your spirit every single week when the word is being told, you're feeling like I'm about to snap, and it will keep stretching you like a rubber band, increasing your capacity for more, that you may be filled with all the fullness of God. Are you with me? When you read the Bible, man, you read the New Testament, and you read the wonders and the signs that were taking place, every single one of them were regular old people like us. They were regular. Everybody you read about in the Bible was a regular person, no different than you and me. But somehow, some way, Philip must have gotten enough of the fullness of God in him that he could baptize a guy. And by the time the guy comes up out of the water, Philip has been teleported and translated to another city. Regular old guy. Some Star Trek type stuff. Just. Do we believe the word of God? Come on, come on, man. I'm the Lord, I change not. He's the same yesterday, today, and forever. He had to have enough of God that somehow this Holy Spirit just snatched him and took him over to another city. He flew to another city and teleported to another city. Not science fiction. Supernatural. It's the anointing. The Holy Spirit did that. Holy Spirit did that. Regular old people like you and I. Somebody say amen. Are you with me? We saw this one. A couple more. John 3:34. I shared this last week. Isn't that Jesus' statement? Talking about receive the Holy Spirit, receive more of the Holy Spirit. Jesus says this, for he whom God has sent speaks the words of God, big deal, for God does not give the Spirit by measure. He does not give the Spirit by measure. God has placed zero limitations on the availability and the accessibility of his Spirit. He puts no limitations that you may be filled with all

0: the fullness of God. God has placed no limitations on the accessibility and the availability, the potential of his spirit operating, exerting that power over the believers, that I may know him and the power of his resurrection exerted over believers. God has put no limitations on it. And Jesus says, according to your faith, let it be unto you. Let it be unto you. No measure. He puts no limits on it. And I shared it last week. We can talk about teaspoon faith. He puts no measures on the Holy Spirit, but we do. And I shared last time, we can talk about teaspoon faith. We can talk about tablespoon faith. We can talk about cup faith or quart faith or gallon faith or ponds or lakes. We can talk about rivers. We can talk about oceans. We can talk about planets. We can talk about solar systems. We can talk about galaxies, the universe, or universes. Universes. He puts no limit on the measure of the Holy Spirit. It's our ability to comprehend what is the width and the length and the depth and the height. It's a mindset. It's our faith. The stretchiness of our minds that determines whether we operate in teaspoon, tablespoon, quart, cup, quart, or gallon faith. You decide. You decide. I'll give you one more scripture, and then look at this one. Isaiah 40, verse 12, and then Psalm 8. Isaiah 40, 12. I quoted this one last time, and I mentioned these things. It's important for me to go back and to show from the Word of God when I say these things. You may be new to the faith. Isaiah chapter 40, verse 12 talks about God who has measured the waters in the hollow of his hand. Just a reference point of, you know, God can carry all the ocean. You know, we sang that song as a kid. He's got the whole world in his hands. He's got a whole lot more than the whole world in his hands. And so it says, just one idea here. He measures the waters in the hollow of his hands. That's great. But this phrase I quoted last time, I wanted to show it to you, says that God, listen to this, measured heaven with a span. A span is the distance between your thumb and your pinky. That's a span. And that verse of scripture says that God, say measured heaven, that means universe. God measures the universe from here to here. Anybody paradigm is changing yet? Now, this is where we're going to land. Think about your life and your need and your potential and your purpose, your calling, what God has called you to do. Think about that in relationship to him measuring the universe with a span. You think he's big enough to help? God has entrusted us with an end-time mandate to build strong believers in a culture of deception and to prepare people for the Lord's soon return. And partners like you are helping us carry out that assignment. I really want you to know that when you support James Ward Ministries, you are not just a donor. You are a builder and co-laborer with us to advance God's kingdom around the world. Every seed you sow has eternal weight and significance. The Word of God says, write the vision and make it plain. And for us, this is that moment, a moment to look ahead, to align our hearts and join hands to strengthen the work and advance God's kingdom together. I'm asking you to join Sharon and me and some other world changers to celebrate what God has done and to boldly embrace what he is about to do.
1: Pray for God who keeps covenant and mercy for 1,000 generations with those who love him and keep his commandment. That's all it takes, is if you love God and if you obey his word, God will make covenant with you and your family for multiple generations. You don't have to be special. You don't have to have this last name or that last name. Doesn't matter if you have a record. Doesn't matter if you didn't know your dad. Doesn't matter if you were adopted or if you were abandoned. Doesn't matter if you grew up in a shelter or if you grew up in an orphanage. All irrelevant. You love God and you begin to call on the name of God and obey his word. And God will build a family for multiple generations through you.
2: 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I'm Pastor Sharon Ward, and I'm so pleased to welcome you to Point of Grace. In Hebrews 4:16, it reminds us, "Let us therefore come boldly to the throne of grace, that we may obtain mercy and find grace to help in time of need." 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So let's lean in and find strength, wisdom, and encouragement together right here at Point of Grace.
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4: Paul the Apostle said, "The good news that I have to share with you is that Christ died for our sins." The prophet Isaiah said, "God laid on him the iniquities of us all." Everything to save you has been done by God. To keep you from the flames of hell, God sent his only begotten Son, allowed him to suffer and die. We sang the old rugged cross. "To the old rugged cross I will ever be true, its shame and reproach gladly bear." Yes, God did provide the means by which you can be saved from the death that results from sin. But you have to respond. God even called to the people and he said, "Turn, turn, for why will you die, saith the Lord? I have no pleasure in the death of the wicked, but they turn from their wickedness and live." And God is calling to some of you today and he's saying, "Turn, turn. Why will you die? I don't have pleasure in the death of the wicked, but they will turn from their wickedness and live." And God is calling some of you today to do just that.
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6: We'll continue our look at the mighty angel of Revelation chapter 10. In verses 8 and 9, a commandment comes from heaven instructing John to take a little book from the mighty angel's hand. He is further instructed to eat the book and forewarned that it would be both sweet and bitter. We will talk about the significance of this little book and much more next.
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6: We'll continue our series, Understanding the Book of Revelation, part 26. We're looking at Revelation chapter 10. Last time I was with you, we were actually beginning the study looking at the mighty angel that's found in chapter 10. We closed it by quoting, who do scholars believe this mighty angel is? I quoted Dr. Mark Hitchcock. He believed that this is just a mighty angel and not Jesus. I quoted Dr. Clarence Larkin from his book, The Book of Revelation. He believes that this angel, this mighty angel, represents Jesus Christ. And then I said, I want to give you one more scholar's view on it. And this one will be Dr. David Jeremiah from his book, Escape, The Coming Night. And listen to what he says in regards to who this mighty angel is. He said, angels appear more than 60 times in Revelation, not counting the seven angels of the churches. Although identity of this messenger from heaven seems clear to me, there has been quite a controversy about who he is. I believe this angel is the angel of Jehovah, the Lord himself. This heavenly messenger will be clothed with a cloud, or with a cloud, just as deity is often described. He said, science has its explanation for clouds, but I like to think that God made them for his special clothing. The messenger will be crowned with a rainbow. The rainbow has always been associated with God. God's promises to Noah by water. We find that in Genesis chapter 9, verse 13. He said, now we have an assuming promise from God that there is mercy in his judgment. And again, I really like that, that quote he said. Now, he goes on to finish out by saying this. Talking about this mighty angel, he says, he takes possession of heaven and earth, standing triumphantly astride the land and the sea when he makes an announcement. His face was like the sun, and his legs were like fiery pillars, and he is holding a little scroll which lay open in his hand. He planted his right foot on the sea and his left foot on the land, and he gave a loud shout like the roar of a lion. This is Revelation chapter 10, verses 1 through 3. Now, here, Dr. Jeremiah believed that this angel represents the angel of Jehovah or Jesus himself. And again, I lean more toward this view as well, that this is just a wonderful picture, you know, of Christ here taking authority in the land and the earth. And again, we're going to see this as we go forward in the study. We're going to see how it's going to tie into the other things that's literally coming. Now, we also, I want to take you back to the text, and we're going to pick up here looking at verse number 7. And what I want to do here, I want to remind you that, you know, in verse 7 is going to talk about the mystery of God that should be finished. So let me read verse 7 for you of Revelation chapter 10. John wrote this. He says, in the days of the voice of the seventh angel, when he began to sound, the mystery of God should be finished. And he have declared to his servants the prophets. Now, this is an amazing term that we find here in Revelation chapter 10 in regards to what is going to happen. And again, it also refers back to that last trumpet sound when that angel blows that last trumpet. So when that angel begins to blow that trumpet, this event begins to take place. Now, what I want to do to help us understand what the mystery is, I want to quote here Dr. Clarence Larkin from his book, The Book of Revelation. Listen to what he says, and this is just amazing. He said, the finished mystery. When the seventh angel shall begin to sound, the mystery of God shall be finished. This is not the mystery of the church that was finished by the taking of the church in chapter 4. That mystery was unknown to the prophets. The mystery of God is the mystery of why God permitted Satan to cause the fall of man and thus bring sin and misery and death into the world. To the Old Testament prophets, God revealed, listen to this, God revealed the fact that he would, in his own good time, he would make clear this mystery. And when the seventh trumpet that is introduced, when the seventh trumpet begins to sound, this is what's going to actually happen. We're going to see what's going to be revealed here. He goes on to say, the mystery of God will be finished, for then the mystery of iniquity, and he was talking about the Antichrist here, 2 Thessalonians 2, verses 6 through 10, will be revealed, in whom Satan will incarnate himself after he is cast out of heaven, and in his destruction, and the binding of Satan and the setting up of the millennial kingdom of Christ shall be fulfilled. The promises of the prophets that peace and righteousness shall reign on the earth, and when as a result of the renovation of the earth by fire, the redeemed human race shall take up its abode upon the redeemed and restored earth, and sin and rebellion shall forever be destroyed. The mystery of God, or why sin was permitted to wreck this world, will be finished. So what he's basically saying here is this, that this mystery of God is going to reveal God's finishing works, finishing plans to redeem mankind and the earth. The prophets of old, you know, they wondered about this. And again, God has so beautifully placed in scriptures. You know, I have people talk to me all the time. You know, if God is in control, why is the world so chaotic? If God is in control, why do we still have all the sickness and death? You know, if Jesus died on the cross, why isn't all the problems solved yet? Well, the problems are solved, and they were solved at Calvary. When Jesus died on Calvary's cross, he said, "It is finished." In other words, everything that God required to bring everything to an end was finished at Calvary. And now through Bible prophecy, God is revealing things that will literally take place that will bring mankind or humanity into that perfect state. The mystery of God will be finished. At this point, the angel will take authority. We're going to see he take authority over the land and the sea, and there'll be no more time hindering the will of God coming to an end. God is going to bring everything to a final close. And again, we're going to see that. Now, I know that was a little wordy, but I think that it will really, really help us. Now, I want to move on a little bit further in the text there. We're going to now go to Revelation chapter 10. We're going to pick up here at verses 8 and 9, and we're going to see something amazing here as John is given some instructions in regards to this little book. So I'm going to pick up in verse 8. John wrote, "And the voice which I heard from heaven spake to me again and said, Go and take the little book which is open in the hand of the angel, which standeth upon the sea and upon the earth. And I went unto the angel and said unto him, Give me the little book. And he said unto me, Take it and eat it up, and it shall make thy belly bitter, but it shall be in thy mouth sweet as honey." Now, this is an amazing thing that John is talking about here. He said here that a command is coming from heaven. John, go to the angel and take the little book out of his hand. As John takes the book from the angel's hand, the angel instructs him, John, eat the little book and eat it up. And then he said, John, when you eat this book, it's going to be bitter to your belly, but it will be sweet to the taste, sweet in your mouth, as sweet as honey. You know, it reminds me of a wonderful passage that I love. It's found in the book of Jeremiah, chapter 15, verse 16. The prophet Jeremiah wrote regarding the word. He said, "Thy word were found, and I did eat them. And thy word was unto me the joy and the rejoicing of mine heart. For I am called by thy name, O Lord God of hosts." This verse I love all the time because I love the word. I love the scriptures. And all the time when I think about it, I say, I love to eat the word of God. Well, here John was commanded to take this little book out of the angel's hand. He was commanded to eat it up completely. But he said, John, when you eat this book, it's going to be sweet in your mouth. But John, this book is going to be bitter. It's going to be bitter to the taste. Now, I'm going to talk a little bit more about it. I'm going to give you some references, some scholars in reference to what they believe this represents. But I want to pick up here in verses number 10 and 11. John wrote, "And I took the little book out of the angel's hand and ate it up." And it was in my mouth sweet as honey. And as soon as I had eaten it, my belly was bitter. And he said unto me, thou must prophesy again before many peoples and nations and tongues and kings. So in verses 10 and 11, John follows through with the command to take the little book and to eat it up. John said as he ate the book, it was sweet in his mouth as honey, but then he said it was bitter. It was bitter to his belly. Now, the angel says something that is very interesting to me, to John. He said, John, he said, thou must prophesy again before many peoples, nations, and tongues, and kings. This lets us know that John would actually, I believe, would leave the island of Patmos. This prophecy is telling him, John, you're going to prophesy again before many peoples, nations, and tongues. And here again, John was giving us the book of Revelation. He was giving us the word. We're going to see, and again, I also believe that this little book has reference to the future prophecies that will literally come, go forward, concluding the book of Revelation. And again, as John ate this book, it was sweet to the taste, but bitter to the soul. There's many times, you know, as I'm studying the Word of God, and it's so exciting in my study. It's sweet to the taste, but sometimes the message I have to communicate is a strong word. It's bitter to the belly. It's bitter to the soul, but you have to proclaim it. You know, even you as a believer, sometimes God will give you a word. You may be in service and the pastor preach a message, and you say, you know, I want to tell my family about that. That word or the revelation from that word was so sweet to your heart, so sweet to the taste, but it was a strong message, a bitter message that you have to give to your family or the thing you may go through as a result of receiving that word. This is an amazing set of passages here in regards to this mighty angel. Now, I want to quote here Dr. Hitchcock from his book, 101 Answers to Revelation, and listen what he says in reference to the little scroll. He said, the little scroll is probably the revelation from God about the remainder of the contents of Revelation in chapters 11 and 22. Those are the books that are going forward. Or the chapters going forward. He said, it's the rest of the prophetic message John will record. Revelation 10:11 supports this notion because John eats the little book and then prophesies them again. These prophecies are the content of the little book. He eats the book and then once he has taken it, he speaks the rest of the prophecies in the book of Revelation. And I really believe that. I believe that this is the message going forward. And we're going to see. And I got to say this, as we go forward, chapters 11, 12, 13, all the way through, it's going to be exciting. Just I want you to hang on for the ride because we're going to look at a lot of things that's going to come up going forward in the next in the next few books. Now, I want to quote another scholar here. This is Dr. John Walvoord. Listen what he says in regards to John eating the little book. He said, this experience of John naturally raises the question concerning the meaning of his eating the little scroll. No interpretation of the experience is given in Scripture, but it is obvious that the symbolism is supposed to convey the meaning. By eating the scroll, John partakes of its contents, and in the act of obedience appropriates the statements, promises, and affirmations contained in the scroll. The scroll itself seems to be a symbol of the Word of God as it is delivered to human recipients. That is divine revelation already given. He says, partaking of the Word of God is indeed sweet. How precious God's written revelation should be to his child. The Word of God that is sweet to John's soul also has a bitter aspect. John is experiencing this in his exile and is enduring hardness as a good soldier of Jesus Christ, separated from his friends, afflicted by age and discomforted, and tasting somewhat the sufferings of Christ. So again, John eats the word and then he partakes of that word, sweet to the taste, but bitter to the soul. Now, I want to conclude Dr. Walvoord's statement here. He said, more particularly, however, the word of God is bitter in that it not only contains promises of grace, but But as Revelation itself abundantly illustrates, it reveals divine judgments that will be poured out on the earth as God deals in wrath and with an unbelieving, Christ-rejecting world. God, who created heaven, also prepared the lake of fire for the devil and his angels. Matthew chapter 25. You know, this message is sweet to the taste, but it's bitter to the soul. You know, I believe this is one reason why people don't like the book of Revelation, because there is some judgment there. There are some bitter things there. I would agree. You know, you look at the tribulation. We're in the tribulation. Looking at the tribulation series, I mean, those 21 judgments, as we continue going in this study, we're going to see some amazing judgments. But, you know, this book does not end in a bitter note or a sour note. As we go forward in this whole series of Revelation, we're going to see some beautiful, beautiful things in reference to the book of Revelation. The end of the story is so good. The mystery of God will be finished. God has a plan to bring in eternal redemption for mankind, not only mankind, but also for creation. You know, our future with God is going to be so beautiful. You know, this is one reason why I love what I do. I love proclaiming God's prophetic word, because his word is so beautiful, because God has mapped out the future. And if we spend time in the book, we can understand it. You know, again, a lot of people don't like the book of Revelation. This is one book that gives you a beautiful close to humanity, in that we're going to spend eternity with God upon a new earth and new heavens. I mean, it's going to be beautiful. Now, I want to move on in our study of the book of Revelation, and now we're going to move into Revelation chapter 11. Now, in chapter 11 here, we're going to learn some amazing things about two witnesses. And again, we're going to see some amazing things about these two witnesses. But I want to start off in Revelation chapter 11. We're going to start at verse number 1. And we're going to first deal with this third temple. You know, there's coming a temple, a third temple that the Israelis will build, or the nation of Israel will build in the future. As a matter of fact, you know, you prophecy buffs out there, you know that this temple right now, the Jews have plans to restore that. They have furnishings already. They have blueprints and plans to reconstruct this temple. But you know, this temple, the word of God literally prophesied that this third temple, the Antichrist will actually occupy. And the Antichrist, he will sit in the temple as God. Again, we're going to see that. So we're going to start off in chapter 11, verse 1, dealing with this third temple that's going to be in the tribulation season. And we're going to learn a few things about that. And then we're going to move on into looking at the two witnesses. So I want you to hang on, because it's going to be exciting. Now, we're going to pick up looking at Revelation chapter 11, verse number 1. John wrote, "And there was given me a reed like unto a rod, and an angel stood, saying, Rise and measure the temple of God and the altar and them that worship therein." So John here sees this temple, and the angel commands John to measure the temple of God. And this is that tribulation temple that would be during the time of the great tribulation. Verse 2, he said, "But the court which is without the temple leave out, and measure it not, for it is given unto the Gentiles, and the holy city shall they tread underfoot 42 months. So he told John to measure the temple, but don't measure the court, because that is left for the Gentiles, because, again, they're going to trod it underfoot. Now, what's key here, he said here in the latter part of this verse that, "and the holy city shall they tread underfoot for 42 months. 42 months is 3.5 years, or the last 3.5 years of the Great Tribulation. This gives reference to the Gentile people that's going to be during the time of tribulation, those that's going to form an alliance with Antichrist, and even Jews too that have rejected Christ. They're going to form an alliance with Antichrist, and again, they're going to be a part of this third temple. Now, what is this temple? What is this temple all about? Again, the Antichrist will occupy that temple. The scripture prophesies that. And I want to quote here Dr. Clarence Larkin from his book Revelation. Listen to what he says in regards to the measuring of the temple. He said the temple that John was told to measure was the temple at Jerusalem, not the temple of Herod, for that had been destroyed over 25 years before by Titus in A.D. 70. This then must be a future temple that is to be built at Jerusalem. It is clear that there will be a temple at Jerusalem during the reign of Antichrist, for he shall sit in it and proclaim himself to be God. And again, you find this in 2 Thessalonians chapter 2, verses 3 and verse number 4. He shall also cause the abomination of desolation spoken by Daniel the prophet. You find this in Daniel chapter 9, verse 27. Probably he's going to set up the image of the beast to be set up in the holy place. Now, this third temple will be the temple that the Antichrist will actually occupy. He will actually defile this temple. And again, when he does that, again, the command will be given to Israel to flee to the mountains. And again, we're going to learn a little bit more about that. It's going to be amazing what's coming in the next few chapters. But he goes on to say this. John was told to measure only the temple proper and to leave out the court that surrounded it as the court of the new temple, as well as the holy city, Jerusalem. It will be trodden underfoot of the Gentiles for 42 months or 3.5 years. This period must refer to the last half of the 70th week after Antichrist breaks his covenant with the Jews and desecrates the temple. For Jerusalem must be trodden down of the Gentiles until the time of the Gentiles be fulfilled. And you find it in Luke chapter 21, verse 24. And that will not end until the Battle of Armageddon. So what's going to happen here that, you know, this Antichrist will desecrate the Jewish temple. But that temple that John sees here in Revelation chapter 11 here, this is that third temple that the Antichrist will occupy. And you know what's amazing to me about that is that what is going on today in Israel in regards to them trying to restore and rebuild this next temple. That very temple that they're working on, the very temple that they've restored all the temple furnishings, that very temple where they're now training young Jewish boys in the ancient rite of animal sacrifice, because they're going to restart the atonement. That very temple has a future desecration coming that's been prophesied that the Antichrist will sit in and claim to be God and will be worshiped as God. You know, again, the Bible is so amazing as it talks about these events. And again, I just love going through chapters 10 and chapters 11. Now, I want to reiterate something again that I said when we first started in our last program, that Revelation chapter 10, 11, 12, 13, and 14, these are considered parenthetical chapters. In other words, these are chapters in parentheses. I'd like to say it this way. These chapters will give us a little bit more meat on the bone as to what's going to transpire during the time of the Great Tribulation. When we get to Revelation chapter 15 and 16, chapter 15, we're going to see the angels preparing to pour out the vile judgments, which is the last set of judgments that will enter the tribulation. And then chapter 16, we'll see the angels actually pour those last set of judgments into the Great Tribulation. And again, that part of the seven seals, seven trumpets, and seven vials or bowl judgments will be completed and we'll move on. But again, we're going to see some amazing things. Now, because of time, I want to always bring in the fact that we can you can receive Christ as your Savior. What I'm going to do, I'm going to pick up next week, starting at verses 3 of chapter 11 through 13, and we're going to pick up looking at the two witnesses. But what I want to do, as I always do, I want to give you the opportunity to receive Christ. This may be your first time watching this program, and I want to say to you, the Bible says, whosoever shall call upon the name of the Lord, they shall be saved. Simply by calling upon Jesus, asking Jesus to save you, he will give you life. He will give you eternal life. a simple prayer like, Lord, forgive me my sins. Lord, today I receive you as my Savior. Lord, wash me afresh, wash me in your blood and cleanse my life. Lord, help me live this godly life by simply surrendering and believing in the blood of Christ, believing in the death, burial, and resurrection of Christ, you will have eternal life. It is so simple to receive him. You know, many people today, they think it's very hard to receive Christ. They think they got to work or they got to do something good or they got to do this or that to receive Christ. All you got to do is just receive him. Believe on him. Believe that he died and rose from the dead to give you life. In doing that, you will have eternal life. It is so, so simple. You know, I've said many times on this program that I'm saved today not because I'm a good person. I'm a good person, but I'm not saved because I'm a good person. I give a lot. I give gifts to different things, but I'm not saved because I give. I'm saved because I've surrendered my life to Christ. I'm saved. I'm born again because I received Jesus as my Lord and Savior, and I've given my life to him. As I've given my life to him, he's given me eternal life. And it's so simple. Today, all you have to do is receive Jesus as your Lord and your Savior, and you will be born again. Now, we're going to continue our study next time, looking at Revelation chapter 11. We're going to pick up looking at those two witnesses. We're going to see some amazing things about these two witnesses. I'm going to share a lot of things about who these two witnesses are. I'm even going to show you who may be disqualified, who will be disqualified to be one of the witnesses. Because again, there is there's much controversy, let me say it that way, as to who the two witnesses are. And here's a preview from next week's program. God's going to judge those rebels, those rebellious ones who have turned against God during the time of the tribulation, those who will be vexed by the ministry of these two prophets. And the scripture says 7,000 men will literally lose their life. But then it says at the latter part of verse 13, it says, and the remnant were affrighted and gave glory to the God of heaven. What an amazing event. I would love to see a movie produced and made by Revelation chapter 11, verses 3 through 13, and just to see these two prophets of God and how God's going to use them to vex the Antichrist and his kingdom during this time. So, I want to see you next time. Come back next week, and we're going to continue our series, Understanding the Book of Revelation, looking at the two witnesses of Revelation chapter 11.
7: To hear Don speak in person, start by visiting his website, accordingtoprophecy.org. That's according, the number 2, prophecy.org. And here's what's coming up on Don's schedule in the weeks ahead. Don speaks on the Mark of the Beast at Community Bible Church of Beaufort, South Carolina, Sunday, August 30th. Coming September 13th through the 15th, it's According to Prophecy Ministries' 23rd Annual West Coast Bible Prophecy Conference in San Diego, California. According to Prophecy Ministries will be speaking on board an Alaska cruise September 20th through the 27th. The Power Church welcomes Don for their Bible Prophecy Online Conference, their second annual prophecy meeting, October 12 and 14. New Beginning Christian Ministries Bible Prophecy Conference will feature Don October 23rd and 24th in Fountain Inn, South Carolina. Rock Harbor Church of Bakersfield, California welcomes Don November 1st for Sunday morning messages. 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
10: Well, hello, it's Dr. Jeff Kinley. I'd like to ask you a question today. How much do you know about Antichrist? Do you know that he is actually coming? Do you know what the Bible actually says about him? In fact, as we'll learn today, the Bible calls him by many different names. We're going to go through some of those names today on Jeff Kinley Live. I want to remind you to hop on over to jeffkinley.com and check out what's going on in the ministry there, and also get a chance to sign up for my newsletter. Because God's doing some incredible things, and I want you to be the first to hear about them. So we're talking about Antichrist here, and we've been studying Satan's end times agenda. And we've been really doing a survey throughout Scripture of what is on Satan's mind for the last days. You know, here's the great thing. The Bible gives us a heads up on history. In fact, if you're a Christian and you know your Bible, then you're literally the only kind of person on the planet who really knows what's coming. Now, obviously, God hasn't given us all of the details and all of the specificities of certain things about the end times, but he has given us a great deal about it. There are people who say you can't really know anything about the last days because, you know, all these prophecies that God made were apocalyptic. So you can't take them literally. But as we look at all the previous prophecies, some 500 prophecies that have already been fulfilled, some count even more than that, all of them were fulfilled literally, precisely, and exactly as recorded in the Bible. And so we have every reason, due to that track record from God and His Word, to expect that the future prophecies will be fulfilled in the same way. That is not to say that God doesn't use at times symbolic language to describe future realities. However, when we compare Scripture with Scripture, we can determine what those symbols refer to. In fact, we can have a very high degree of confidence concerning the meanings of those symbols. The book of Revelation has a lot of symbols in it, but those symbols are often described in the same context, or sometimes within the same verse. And so we see that all through chapter 1 and really throughout the book of Revelation. So let's talk about Antichrist here. The Bible says that he is known by many names in Scripture. Now, why does the Bible give Antichrist many names? Well, here are a couple of reasons. Number one is a name in Scripture describes either a person's character, or it sometimes describes a person's activity, or really the thing that marks their life. And so when we think about Antichrist and we think about his future activity and what he's going to be doing, then these names help us understand something about the last days. In fact, it gives us some pretty significant clues about what's going to happen in the last days. So let's look at a few of his names here. The first one is found in Daniel chapter 7 and in verse 8. This is Daniel obviously reading here or writing, and he is relating a dream and visions that he had. Over in verse 1, he talks about the visions that he had, and he says, I related the following summary, and so he's giving us the vision and the interpretation. But he tells us in verse 8, he says, while I was contemplating the horns, behold, another horn, a little one, came up among them, and three of the first horns were pulled out by the roots before it. And behold, this horn possessed eyes like the eyes of a man, and a mouth uttering great boasts. So one of the titles that the Bible gives Antichrist is the title, the little horn. Now, what does that mean? Well, we know from Scripture that horns are often a representation of power. In fact, over in verse 7, He says, after I kept looking in the night visions, behold, a fourth beast, dreadful and terrible, extremely strong, devoured and crushed and trampled down the remainder with its feet. It was different from all the beasts that were before it, and it had 10 horns. Now, when you look at Daniel chapter 2, and we see the vision that Nebuchadnezzar had in his dream about a statue, and there was a, over in Daniel 2, Daniel actually interprets that for him there. He says that there was a statue, and it had a head of gold, and it had a breast and armor of silver. It had a belly and thighs of bronze, and then it had legs that were composed of the bronze, and also feet that were composed of the clay. And he even tells us over in verse 40, he says, he talks about the legs. He says, then there will be a fourth kingdom as strong as iron, as much as iron crushes and shatters all things. So the legs were actually made of iron. And there were two legs. And we know from history that, and Daniel even says that the head represents Babylon. The next part of the armor, the chest area, breast and armor, represents the Medo-Persians. And then you have the belly and the thighs representing the Greek kingdom with Alexander the Great. And then you have the two legs that represent the Roman Empire. We know the Roman Empire was comprised of two expressions, the Eastern expression, a Western expression. And we know throughout history, this is exactly how history went. These were the ruling empires of history. And yet Daniel predicted these or interpreted these through Nebuchadnezzar's dream. But then you get down to the feet, and it says in the feet, it says in verse 41, and that you saw the feet and toes, partly of potter's clay and partly of iron, and it will be a divided kingdom, but it will have the toughness of iron, inasmuch as you saw iron mixed with common clay. So you get down to the bottom of the statue, and you have these 10 toes. Now the 10 toes are described in Daniel chapter 7, as we just saw, as 10 horns. So 10 toes, 10 horns. We're also interpreted for us that these kingdoms, or these horns, are actually kingdoms. And we see that in verses 36 on through verse 43 in chapter 2. And then over in chapter 7, he gives us the same interpretation. So the horns represent kingdoms or empires, okay? And they're all together. So what he's saying in Daniel chapter 7, verse 7, is that there's going to be a kingdom that's going to come out of the Roman Empire, because it's coming out of the legs of iron. There's going to be partly of iron, that's another connection to the Roman Empire, and partly of clay. So there's going to be a kind of an odd mixture. And there are many people that have interpretations about what is that interpretation about the odd mixture. And I think it just simply means it's going to be loosely held together. It's going to be a volatile kingdom. But it does say that while he was looking at the 10 toes, the 10 horns, that another horn, a little one, came up among them. And so this little horn, we know from the context here, refers to Antichrist. And it says he subdues three of the other horns, three of the other kings. And we know that that happens as well. We see it in chapter 7 and verse 20. We see it there, and we see it in verse 24 as well, and also in verse 8 as we see here. So here's the point. I don't want to make this more confusing than it is. But the statue has 10 toes. It's a 10-toed revived Roman Empire kingdom that's going to be in the last days. Antichrist will be over that kingdom. He will also be another horn of the 10 there, and he will subdue three, presumably, because those three will somehow challenge his authority. And so he'll have to basically do away with them. And we see this same kingdom, this 10-king kingdom, in Revelation chapter 17, says the 10 horns which you saw are 10 kings. And so, and they give their authority to the beast. And so, another reason why we know that the Antichrist will rule over a 10-king kingdom. But he's called in Daniel 7, in verse 8, the little horn. So why call him the little horn? Well, most Bible commentators believe that the little horn refers to the fact that Antichrist will begin in obscurity. In other words, a little horn is a little power, a little authority. A big horn is a big authority, right? And so he will not be someone that will be identifiable on the planet and in the grand scheme of things. He's going to be a little horn. He's going to come up out of nowhere. He's going to come up out of obscurity. He's going to rise up, it says in Revelation 13, out of the sea of the Gentiles. And so the little horn just simply means that he's not somebody that is necessarily famous before he becomes the president, if you will, of the United States of Europe or whatever it's going to end up being called there. And so the little horn is a way to describe this Antichrist. So this describes kind of his rise to power. He comes out of nowhere. And listen, there have been many politicians that have done the same thing. I mean, not everybody that is a powerful politician began their career in politics. I can name two examples that are very, very prominent. You think about Barack Obama. Barack Obama was literally a community organizer, and he wasn't anyone who was really famous. He just came out. No one knew who he was, essentially, and he becomes president for two terms. Think about Donald Trump. Donald Trump was a billionaire real estate developer, and had a TV show. And now he's president, you know. So, I mean, there are people that just come, you don't see them coming. They just kind of rise out of nowhere. So in that kind of scenario, it's kind of two little horns coming to power to be very, very influential and authoritative on the global geopolitical scene. So he's called a little horn for that reason. Another way that the Bible describes him is he's called the insolent king, or if you look in Daniel chapter 8, Daniel chapter 8, and he talks about a king will arise who is insolent and skilled in intrigue. In other words, he's going to be a very defiant person, and he's going to be very, very diplomatic. That word intrigue there just simply means he knows how to get things done. He knows how to strike deals. He knows how to persuade others. He knows how to bring people together to the table, but he also knows how to deceive as well. And so this tells us not only a little bit about what Antichrist will do, but about the kind of person that Antichrist is. So he'll be an insolent, arrogant person who can strike a lot of deals on this thing, on the global scene. Here's another one in Daniel 9 and verse 27. He's speaking about the Antichrist who will strike a deal with the nation of Israel. And he says he'll make a firm covenant with the many for 1 week, but in the middle of the week he will put a stop to sacrifice and grain offerings, and on the wing of abominations will come one who makes desolate, even until a complete destruction, one that is decreed, is poured out on the one who makes desolate. So twice in this verse, Antichrist is called the one who makes desolate. Say, Jeff, what in the world is that talking about? Well, it's talking about this prophecy dovetails with what Jesus Christ said in Matthew chapter 24. And I want to look there because we'll see this again here in just a second. But in Matthew 24, Jesus is talking about the tribulation period. He's talking about the end of time. And he says in verse 15, he says, therefore, when you see the abomination of desolation, which was spoken of through Daniel the prophet. Now, what is this talking about? Well, he's talking about this person, the little horn, the Antichrist. At some point in the tribulation, we believe it's at the very midpoint of the tribulation, he will actually enter into the rebuilt Jewish temple on the Temple Mount. It says that he will be, in verse 15, says he'll be standing in the holy place. This was referring to the Holy of Holies. So, in other words, Antichrist is going to force his way into the Holy of Holies. And by doing so, it will be an abomination because Gentiles aren't allowed in there. Only the high priest is allowed in there. And he will, by doing that abomination, make the temple desolate. He will desecrate. He will cause the temple to be soiled, to be ruined. So that's why it's called an abomination of desolation. Okay. Now, we also know from 2 Thessalonians, by the way, how do we know that this prophecy hasn't already been fulfilled? You know, some people think that all of Revelation and the end time prophecies were fulfilled back in 70 AD. Well, guess what? Caesar and the next emperor never entered into the Jewish temple. Titus didn't, Vespasian didn't enter into the Jewish temple, into the Holy of Holies, because guess what? The Jews would have definitely recorded that event. Don't you think Josephus, the great historian of the Jews who wrote in the 2nd century AD, would have talked about how the temple was desecrated? No, he didn't. No one said anything about that. And by the way, that is going to be the greatest offense, the greatest blasphemy, if you will, of the Jewish temple, and yet nowhere is it ever recorded. So if Jesus in Jesus' day says it hasn't happened yet, and if the Jewish historians have not recorded that it happened, then it must yet be future. So over in 2 Thessalonians, which we're going to look at here again in a moment, in chapter 2 and verse

into the Holy of Holies and make it desolate. One man didn't do that. The little horn didn't do that, okay? Because there was no little horn. Vespasian was not the Antichrist, and Nero was not the Antichrist. So here's the point. The point is that hasn't happened, and it didn't happen in 70 AD. You say, well, maybe it happened after 70 AD. No, it couldn't have happened after 70 AD. Why? Because in 70 AD, the temple was destroyed, and there was no temple after that. There hasn't been a temple since 70 AD in Jerusalem. And when I was in Jerusalem earlier this year, I was able to go down to the bottom of the western area of the wall, and there are these giant stone-cut boulders, if you will. They're cut in squares, and they're in a giant pile at the bottom of the western wall. And the Bible says, or Jesus said rather, that not one stone of the temple would be left standing. Well, he was right. That's exactly what happened about 35 years after Christ or so, 38 years. And then the Roman soldiers just pushed all the rubble off of the wall, and it came landed down, you know, some 70 or 80 feet down. And then over the centuries, it was just covered up with dirt and just buried. And no one knew that those stones were there until in the mid to late 60s, after the Six-Day War, the Jews, when they took back Jerusalem, they began to excavate around the Temple Mount, and they discovered all these square and rectangular cut brick stones that they weigh up to 25 tons. They're huge. And they started uncovering all this that's been there for 2,000 years. And so I went there. I put my hand on those stones. I was literally touching the fulfillment of Jesus' words and Bible prophecy. And they've been there ever since. So when it says that he's the one that makes desolate, is speaking of a future event in a rebuilt temple. Okay, so speaking of 2 Thessalonians, let's stay there. There are two other names that are given to Antichrist. And one he's called the man of lawlessness. Paul says, let no one in any way deceive you, for it, the day of the Lord, will not come unless the apostasy of the falling away from the faith comes first, and the man of lawlessness is revealed. So Antichrist is called the man of lawlessness. Why? Lawlessness means without law, okay? In other words, Antichrist does not subscribe to the law of God. He didn't subscribe to the laws of nations or the laws of decency. He is the law unto himself. And because of that reason, the Bible says that he's going to commit great, heinous crimes because he's just responding to his own law. He's his own God, essentially. So lawlessness means without law, and he's called the man of lawlessness, and it does say he will be revealed, okay? And when he's revealed, everyone will understand who this person is. Not everyone will understand that he's Antichrist, but they'll understand that he's the kind of person who does whatever he wants to do. So man of lawlessness. In that same verse, we have another name for Antichrist. He's called the son of destruction. The son of destruction. Now, why is he called the son of destruction? Well, in its context here, the son of destruction would refer to the fact that he is going to bring a destructive presence to the Temple Mount. The Temple Mount will be defiled at that time. Certainly, it'll be attacked and not left in its original state there. He's going to transform it. He's going to make it either he'll try to tear it down, or he'll tear parts of it down, or he'll establish his own priests in there to facilitate the worship of Antichrist. But he's called the man of lawlessness and the son of destruction. He is part of what brings destruction to the world, because he brings deception and a destructive influence. And, you know, he goes on to say in verse 4, he opposes and exalts himself above every so-called god. Here's another name that he's called,
And it's very simply the name.

0: Antichrist. You say, well, where do we see that name, Antichrist? Well, let me give you a couple of verses here. In 1 John 2 and verse 18, John says, children, it is the last hour, and just as you have heard that Antichrist is coming, where would they have heard that? Well, they heard it through the letters of Paul, as we just saw here. But he specifically calls him, it's the first time this word's used in the Bible, Antichrist. He says, even now, many Antichrists have arisen. And this is how we know, he says, that it's the last hour. Now, who are these Antichrists that he's talking about here? Well, he's not talking about there are many literal Antichrists. There's only one Antichrist. But he says that they came out of the church. These people who are false teachers, a false teacher, a deceptive teacher or someone in authority is like an Antichrist because he's deceiving others. So we see that word there. Over in verse 22, he says, who is the liar but the one who denies that Jesus is the Christ? This is the Antichrist. So when Antichrist comes, as we just saw in 2 Thessalonians chapter 2, verse 4, when he comes, he's going to say that he is Messiah, that he is God, and he will deny that Jesus is the anointed one, the Christ. So any religion, any philosophy, any teaching, any cult that denies that Jesus Christ, that God Almighty came in the flesh and became the God-man, Jesus Christ, anyone who denies that is acting in the spirit of Antichrist here. He says, this is the Antichrist, the one who denies the Father and the Son. Why does he put the Father and the Son there? Because the Father is the one who sent the Son. And so if you deny Christ, you're denying the Father and proving yourself that you're not obviously of God. In chapter 4 and verse 3, we see another instance of this Antichrist. It says, every spirit that does not confess Jesus is not from God. And this is the spirit of the Antichrist. So he says that there's a spirit of Antichrist. There's a kind of thinking that is harmonizing and conducive and congruent with Antichrist. He says, spirit of Antichrist, of which you have heard that it is coming, and now it is already in the world. So even in the first century, you had the spirit of Antichrist in the world that time. And then one more in 2 John chapter 1, is only one chapter, verse 7, it says, for many deceivers have gone out into the world, those who do not acknowledge Jesus Christ as coming in the flesh. This is the deceiver and the Antichrist. So again, those who do not acknowledge that Christ has come in the flesh, that he is God in human flesh, this is the spirit of Antichrist. You see this all throughout. Literally every cult speaks this way about Christ. So these are some of the many names that Antichrist is known by, and we'll look at how he comes on the scene next time on Jeff Kinley Live, so don't forget to tune in right here on his channel. I'll see you then. God bless.
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4: Hello, and thank you for watching His Channel. With an international update, I'm Brian Perez. The House Select Committee on China published a report warning that the Chinese Communist Party has infiltrated and weaponized America's communications networks, despite federal action intended to hold Beijing's influence at bay. The report, entitled Stranger Pings, Chinese Telecom Companies Infiltrate U.S. Infrastructure, noted firms like China Mobile, China Unicom, and China Telecom have retained extensive unregulated footprints in the U.S. even after their telecom licenses were denied or revoked. The report further demonstrated these companies are controlled by the Chinese state, even though they have public shareholders, and that their U.S. subsidiaries are not truly independent from their mother companies in the People's Republic of China, despite claiming so. China Unicom, for example, is a publicly listed company headquartered in Hong Kong, but its ultimate owner is China United Network Communication Group, a state-owned enterprise. The report pointed out PRC national security laws require all companies to hand over confidential user data to Chinese military intelligence upon request. A senior Ukrainian intelligence official told Reuters that Russia had begun deploying a North Korean missile unit to its war theater against Ukraine, apparently exploiting potential vulnerabilities the invaded country has against ballistic missiles. According to the report, the North Korean hardware is active in Russia's Voronezh, which borders the occupied Ukrainian region of Luhansk. The official sharing the information, Andriy Chernyak, said the new missile unit could be equipped with 120 ballistic missiles and 6 launchers for strikes against Ukraine. He estimated about 90 North Korean troops are in Voronezh and are expected to help operate the newly arrived missile units. North Korea has been active in the Russian invasion of Ukraine since at least late 2024, when Ukrainian intelligence officials first began observing North Korean troops fighting alongside the Russians. Communist dictator Kim Jong-un, however, has claimed North Korean troops in Russia were there only to clear landmines placed by Ukrainians, contrary to evidence that Pyongyang has played a larger offensive role in the conflict. The Tripoli-based government in Libya reported a mass prison break staged during a fierce battle between rival armed militias in the cities of Zawiya and Surman. The Judicial Police Authority did not disclose the number of inmates who escaped or reveal any of their identities. Instead, it promised to identify them and take necessary legal action against them. Libyan officials were likewise vague about exactly who was fighting in the streets of the two cities or why. Local news footage depicted heavy gunfire and clouds of black smoke from the battles, and the mayor of Surman said the city sustained serious damage. The battle ended when a so-called neutral force entered the city to restore order. The city of Zawiya, located about 25 miles from Tripoli, is home to the second largest oil refinery currently operating in Libya. Factional clashes often revolve around control of oil fields and refineries. Libya has been in a state of perpetual chaos since the 2011 overthrow of longtime dictator Muammar Gaddafi during the U.S. Obama administration. And the U.S. State Department revoked the visa of Brazil's ambassador to Washington, Maria Luisa Ribeiro Viotti. An unnamed State Department spokesperson told Reuters on condition of anonymity that the measure was in response to the Brazilian government's withholding of formal approval for Florida's House Speaker to serve as the new U.S. ambassador to Brazil. The State Department officially explained the measure does not mean Ribeiro Viotti is expelled from American territory. With an international update on His Channel, I'm Brian Perez. Thanks for watching, and God bless.
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5: Well, hello, everyone, and welcome to this edition of Focus Point. I'm your host, John Randall, and joining me in the studio today, I actually have a co-host, the beautiful Mrs. Michelle Randall. My wife is here with me today. So glad to have you here with me, honey. And we're so blessed that we have the opportunity to be together, but also to talk about something that is really important, and that's this next generation, Michelle. We're seeing many in this generation being impacted by things that are going on around them. And one of the things that concerns us, having raised 4 children ourselves who are now adults and coming in and starting their own lives, is there's many young people today seeking to find their identity and who they are. Have you seen that, you know, from your perspective?
6: Definitely. We, you know, obviously we have four kids, and young kids are trying to find their identity, and we know that there's a lot pulling at kids right now with social media pulling them and so many other pressures. It's so, I believe, so much harder to grow up.
5: It is. There's a lot of challenges
6: in this day
5: right
6: and
5: now.
6: Age, don't you think?
5: I believe that 100%. They're being pulled, as you said, Michelle, in every direction to try to find themselves, to identify with something. And they're facing things that we never faced as young people. But I'll tell you what, there's some great testimonies out there of young people who actually love the Lord and serve the Lord and have surrendered their lives to Jesus Christ. And we're blessed today to have one of our friends here in the studio with us today, Miss Alicia Burns, welcome. It's so great to have you here.
7: Thank you so much for having me. I'm so excited to just share what God has done in my life and what I've learned in finding my identity in Him.
5: You know, Alicia, you became one of our friends kind of through, I was trying to think back today on how we, you know, got in touch with you through social media and through church and being a part of it. And then we've able to develop this friendship with you and have been, I would say for us, she's been a real encouragement to us. Wouldn't you agree?
6: Oh, definitely. We are so blessed to see somebody young that loves Jesus, that's been through a lot of adversity, but has come out stronger on the other side. And now you have this awesome ministry that the Lord has given you to encourage other young people. It's such a blessing.
5: Yeah. You know, Alicia, one of the things that I think as I've read through your testimony and gotten to know you a little bit, it's pretty amazing to see. I think your testimony is one where God has used what the enemy intended for evil. He's actually used it for good. Yeah. And, you know, just want to begin by talking about, you know, you grew up in a Christian home. You are the oldest of how many siblings?
7: I have six younger siblings, so the oldest of seven.
5: The oldest of seven people. That is a big family. And but you grew up in a Christian home, and you had that kind of a foundation. Even early on, you said that you were attending that Sunday school ministry called Awana.
7: Yes.
5: Do you remember that? I attended that as well.
7: That's awesome.
5: What stands out to you about Awana? What do you remember? I'm curious what you remember.
7: I honestly, like, I remember a lot of verses. I loved the memorization aspect of it. And I know that because of memorizing all those verses, like, they just come back up. And so it is like having that foundation from a young age of just knowing God's word.
5: Okay, you know what I was really excited about in Awanas, and this is just, we're going to get to the point here for a second, folks, but remember, did you get the little vest?
7: Yes.
5: Okay, got the vest, and then you get the crown.
7: I was very motivated by, like, the little jewels.
5: The patches,
7: and,
5: you get a crown and jewels, depending on how
6: totally
5: many.
6: Totally left out.
5: It's okay, honey. It's all right. But that
6: I
5: was really exciting. That was the great part about being in Awanas. So you had that foundation growing up with the word of God. But, you know, then something happened, you know, at an early age, around the age of four, you experienced what actually one out of three women experience, which is a tragedy. And you were violated early on as a child. And it's unfortunate that that happened. And it is a tragedy to see how it impacted you. And how, although you started out, suddenly there was this influence that was not from the Lord. Mm-hmm. And you describe in your testimony how that impacted you emotionally and spiritually. Can you maybe try to put into words, if you can remember, what that was like?
7: I know I was very confused. Like, I was very confused. I just felt shame and guilt, and I just felt like I wanted to be invisible. I didn't want to be seen. I was very just disgusted with myself, and I know, like, the confusion for a few years. I actually struggled with trying to figure out, like, if I was attracted to girls, and just having that aspect of it come in, and the enemy just trying to come at me in every direction, starting at such a young age. Like, I was just very confused, and that confusion definitely led to guilt and shame, and then just me wanting to isolate myself, and that isolation and just wanting to be invisible definitely caused me to be depressed. And I started struggling with depression around age five. And just, it's crazy how all of it, like, looking back, that Satan was just trying to come at me, but seeing God's hand so heavily upon me, saving me from that. But just everything that I experienced, I just felt shame. Mm.
5: And I want to say to you, listen, if you're watching this already and you're already tracking and identifying with what Alicia's gone through, maybe you've gone through that yourself and you feel that shame, or maybe you feel guilt, or you want to be invisible and you're confused. Listen, there's a God that loves you and has a plan for you. And we're going to talk more about that as we go on in this conversation. And so there you are, you're growing up, you're struggling with confusion. And then as you continue to grow, at around 6 years old, there were things that were said. And it wasn't just actions, but there were also words that were spoken that were hurtful and that kind of began to shape your mentality. And can you describe a little bit what happened there?
7: Yes. So on top of struggling with all the confusion and the shame, I was also overweight. And there were a few people where I would be at their house and I was told that I couldn't eat because I was fat, and just having that put into my head of not only struggling with depression because of the things I experienced, but also just feeling disgusted with my body in a different way, with my weight, and just feeling I just wanted to be someone else. Like, just feeling like I didn't want to be alive. I felt like my life didn't have a purpose. And it was at such a young age. I was just, I know I was so hurt, but just feeling like I wanted to be someone else and I didn't like the life that I had been living at that time.
5: You know, Michelle, when you think about the power of our words and the things that we say, the Bible says that there is life and death in the tongue, and how important it is to speak words of edification and building people up, and how important that is to say things that are going to encourage as opposed to tear down. Can you kind of elaborate on that a little bit?
6: Wow. I mean, it's true. I mean, the Bible talks so much in the book of James about the tongue and how destructive it can be. And I think when you're hurt by it, we see that and how mindful we need to be even of what we say with our words and how careful. And, you know, we've heard that saying, sticks and stones may break my bones, but words will never hurt me. I don't know who came up with that, but it's not right. I mean, they do hurt you and they stay with you. And that's
7: absolutely
6: a thing. Like, you break your leg and it will heal, but a word spoken to us that is unkind, it stays forever, and the enemy will bring it back to your mind, right?
7: Yes, absolutely.
5: You know, Alicia, when people would say things like that, did you find yourself like secretly eating food, or did you end up like trying to hide because you were ashamed, or did you just, how did you respond to that?
7: I know that I did, like, I know I overate when I was younger, and I just struggled with wanting control over that and wanting to lose weight, but I was so young that I just felt out of control, and I was just so hurt by the things that were said, and just knowing that, like, when I would be out somewhere, that people looked at me differently because of my size. And knowing that I was viewed differently, and people, like girls my age, they wouldn't give me a chance to be friends with me and things because of how I looked and just because I was overweight, and knowing that I was constantly judged. So that was difficult.
5: Mm-hmm. You know, at one point, because so much of this battle, once you hear those things and actually what you went through, and then in addition to that, what people were saying to you begins to shape your mentality. And there becomes a battle within the mind, and the battle intensified, and you mentioned this in your testimony, where it got so intense that it wasn't just being invisible, but it got to the point where I'd rather be non-existent. I don't want to be here anymore. Even at an early age, you experienced those thoughts. Was it voices that you heard, or just internally just felt like, what's the point of being here if this is what my life is going to become?
7: Yes, absolutely. I felt like my mind was an actual battleground of just like constant voices warring against each other. And I had that foundation of God's truth. So I knew God was real. I never doubted that He was real. But at the same time, I would have these voices just tell me that like my family and my friends would be better off if I wasn't alive, and that I was just a burden, and just speaking lies over my life. And I felt like my mind became just a vicious battlefield. And the times that I would get to that really dark place of just wanting to end my life, then I would cry out to God and just ask him to show me that he was real. Mm-hmm. And I always just felt his presence so heavily that I knew that he didn't want me to end my life, but I really battled with those thoughts and just with wanting it all to go away.
5: Mm. You know, Michelle, when we talk about the battle that we have in the mind, because everybody fights that battle in the mind, whether it's with what Alicia was sharing about or some other context, we all have that battle in the mind. And what would you say to people who are saying, I'm battling in my mind today, I'm struggling with these thoughts? How do we overcome the battle within the mind? How can we have victory in those areas?
6: Right. I'm thinking of the scripture that says, take every thought captive unto, you know, Jesus Christ. I think we have to praise God, first of all, that you had the word of God hidden in your heart. Because what I love about the word of God is that it doesn't just stay in the mind, but it goes all the way down 18 inches to the heart. And when we recall from our heart to our mind. And our mind can go. We can lose our mind or have a disease or whatever it is. But because the word of God is hidden in our heart, that's where it stems from. It's from our heart and it goes up. Praise God, you had that as your foundation. I just think, wow, if you hadn't, I mean, who knows what could have happened. Right. But for me, it's just an encouragement to hide God's word, to know God's word, to encourage people to be in the word of God, to hide it in our hearts, because that's where we recall it from. And of course, I think of the full armor of God, that we are to clothe ourselves in that, to put on that helmet of salvation, to protect and guard our mind, to guard our heart. You know, we have the shield of faith, the breastplate of righteousness, and of course, a sword of the Spirit, the word of God. You know, those are that's your fighting, you know, your weapons to fight with. Praise God, you had the most important weapon hidden in your heart that you could combat those fiery darts of the devil.
5: Yeah, and I would say to that, listen, if you're watching today, again, addressing our audience here, if you're having those battles in your mind, maybe you're hearing the lies, and they are lies from the father of lies that said, you know what, the world would be better off without you. You're not really making a difference. You might as well just listen. That's not from the Lord, because Jesus said, I came to give you life and that more abundantly. He is the author of life. He created you for a purpose, and there's a reason for your existence. And so when you hear those lies, you have to go back to the truth. You have to be able to say, like Jesus said when he was confronted by the devil, it is written, it is written, it is written. And that's how you find victory over the battle of the mind. You got to fill your mind with the thoughts of the word of God, with the promises of God's word. And so this battle went on for you, Alicia, and yet through the midst of it, you could see the unseen hand of God just pursuing you. He had his hand on your life, even those moments when you thought, I'm done with this, I don't want to go. Yet God was there. He was showing up in different ways. What were some of the ways that you could maybe describe, you saw the hand of God pursuing? Because some people think, well, I don't know if God's ever working in my life. I've never seen God working in my life. What were some of the ways that God worked in your life?
7: I definitely saw his hand. Just like I said, when I would cry out to him, he was always faithful to just meet me where I needed him. And I think the biggest thing was him just always bringing people into my life that just spoke truth into me. So despite all the lies that I was hearing, just people that would love me and just be a reflection of him to me, so that I still had that glimmer of hope.
5: Was there one particular person that stands out to you and something that perhaps they said, and maybe you don't remember what they said, but you remember how they ministered to you, that you would say, this person, because some people might be on the end of this saying, I want to be that person to encourage somebody who I know is hurting. What was it that they said, that they did, that they showed you, that they demonstrated that really, you know, gave you hope?
7: I think the biggest thing was when I started doing circus classes and just decided that I wanted to lose weight and improve my health, that all the trainers there wanted to help me succeed. And there were a few trainers who saw that I wasn't able to do the requirements, and they were willing to go the extra mile to work with me. And they just showed love to me.
5: So they were investing in you. They were giving of their time. They were encouraging you. And now we're going to talk about this. Circus. You say circus? How does that fit into the story? When I was reading your testimony, we were sharing about it, I thought, wow, this is amazing. I wanted to be in the circus one time. You know, I think when I first saw Dumbo, I thought I want to be, but you know, I would go see the circus, but I can't do anything. I can't do any of those tricks. I can juggle a little bit, not very well, but kind of. But anyway, so you suddenly your mom is seeing what's going on. She realizes she's got seven kids eventually, but I got to get my kids in some activities and seeing your health and thinking, what can I mean, most parents think, well, I'll get them into soccer or I'll get them into baseball or t-ball.
6: Right.
5: There's a circus. You can get your kids in the circus. And so you go into this and like, what was that like? What was it? Did you go under a big top? Was it in a gym? Like what? I'm trying to picture what it was like to go to the circus and learn all these things.
7: So it was at our local YMCA in the gymnasium. They just full on mats and aerial equipment, so silks, hammock, lira. Like we began in the class that didn't require tryouts, so it was a beginning combo class. So we did tumbling, a little bit of pyramid acro, and then like mini tramp, and we learned juggling and things like that. That was like the starting point to let everyone coming in figure out what they wanted to do.
5: And were you insecure when you first went in, or did you feel like, you know, I'm just going to give this a shot? And I mean, that's kind of something you've never done before.
7: Yeah. I was very out of shape and had never done anything like that before. I was actually doing karate at the time when we started, and I really liked karate, but when my mom said that we were going to try circus, I did not want to do it. I was just like so confused as to what that entailed, and I had no idea what to expect. But after we went, just getting into it, I really enjoyed it. I enjoyed having something different, and just like looking around and seeing what everyone else was doing inspired me. But going into it, I couldn't even do a somersault. I would not put my hands on the floor to try to do a forward roll. Like, I was very out of shape for it.
5: Yeah, and tentative. So. And then they just worked with you. And I know you have a background a little bit also in gymnastics and how that, you know, getting into that and you know, learning all of those things, tumbling and all that, it takes a while to learn some of those things. But it was motivation for you.
6: Right.
7: Yes.
5: This was something that, you know, God can use anything, anything in your life, right? To get you motivated, to get you in the direction that you want to go. You think, well, what's God going to use? God can use the circus, friend. God can use anything, right?
7: Yes,
5: to get us going.
7: Does.
5: And so you talk about how this was something that you got excited about. You felt like you're starting to excel and you were motivated. So you were in a good environment. You had people around you who were speaking truth into your life and encouraging you, and that was motivating you. And I think that's the same way in the body of Christ.
7: Right. Yes.
5: You get with people who are encouraging you and challenging you and pushing you to go further than you want to go. And I mean, how important is fellowship, Michelle, in light of it's kind of that kind of experience?
6: Right. I was just thinking it's like iron sharpening iron, the Bible says. You know, it's just like we need each other. We are called sheep. We're likened to sheep in the Bible, and sheep travel in flocks. And the only way, I was telling John the other day, the only way that sheep, their only defense mechanism is numbers. There's safety in numbers. We need each other. We need to encourage each other. We need to sharpen each other. We need to remind each other of the promises of God and the truth of the scripture and encourage each other. We need to lock arms and pray for one another. We need each other.
5: That's right.
6: For sure.
5: So here you are, you get involved in the circus, and I know there were some particular acts that you were drawn to, and one of which you said had something to do with, now you mentioned a hammock. Now, when I think hammock, I think laying down and relaxing. But describe for us what the silk and the hammock and all of these things are, because some of our audience may not know what that is.
7: Yes. So at first when we started out, I was just doing the beginning combo class. And then when we watched the show that year, I saw the pyramid acro class and the choreography with the music and just how all the tricks were perfectly in sync. Just, I wanted to do that. It just inspired me. It drew me in. And so pyramid acro was the first thing that drew my eye. And one of the requirements to get into that class was doing a handstand forward roll. So I could not even do a forward roll, but one of the requirements was doing a handstand forward roll.
5: Now, pyramid acro, what is that exactly? Is that like a pyramid of people?
7: Yes.
5: How many people are in a pyramid?
7: It depends. There's like duos and trios, but some of them are more. Some of the pyramids we would do would just have the whole class in them. So,
5: oh my goodness,
7: like 30 people just building up.
5: Wow.
7: Yes. So that summer, the show was in May, and then that summer we did the summer circus class so that we could work on the skills for tryouts in August. And there were just a few of the teachers for that acro class where they really invested into helping me, and they wanted to see me succeed in that. And that was definitely, I look back and I can see how God used circus, even with the unbelievers there. Like, even though it wasn't like a church setting, God brought me to that place to just give me hope and give me something to work towards and give me something where I felt that my life had purpose and that I wanted to be alive. I was starting to slowly find just happiness and joy in those things.
5: You know, it's amazing how, you know, you think that just one person's words could discourage you, but another person's words could encourage you and inspire you. And I think we want to be those people that are inspiring other people. When we see somebody who's down or somebody who's hurting, we want to be the person to speak into their life, to be an encouragement, and to speak not lies, but truth over them and encouragement so that they can go on and be that kind of testimony for other people. And how powerful that is. And I would encourage you. You probably know people in your life right now in the world we're living in. There's a lot of discouraged people.
6: Right.
5: And you can be that voice of truth and that voice of encouragement to people who are down. Maybe they're unemployed. Maybe they're struggling in their family or they have other issues that they're going through. And you can be that person who's an encouragement. So there you are. You're setting goals. You're now 14. You're getting into this. And suddenly you're actually excelling. And you're going from just learning how to do front rolls to now moving up the ladder, as it were, to become, or up the pyramid. No, you know, you're suddenly becoming professional, and your skill set is now growing. And then you started getting into lifting weights and building up strength. Talk a little bit about that journey to health and how you continue to advance.
7: Yes. So when I was 18, I wanted to just start building my strength because I needed the pull-up strength to do the aerial silks and the hammocks and everything.
5: Now, what is that?
7: So,
5: can you describe that for
7: so
5: my wife?
7: So for those...
5: what is that?
7: For the silks, you climb up a piece of fabric and there's two strands just hanging from one point and you climb up and then you can hold yourself and you can wrap your feet, do splits, you can do different drops on it. So just like all sorts of tricks on that, but it required pull-up strength. So when I was 18, I got into lifting weights and going to the gym to get into that. But actually before that, when I was 14, that's when I started really wanting to lose weight.
5: That's right.
7: And yes, so I started just researching like nutrition and fitness at 14, and I wanted to continue to progress in circus. So I just started eating healthy. I started exercising on my own outside of the circus classes, but that turned into an eating disorder. And I became obsessed with calorie counting and just seeing how little I could eat. And by 15, I was anorexic.
5: Michelle, you want to maybe share a little bit about that and the struggle that was and, you know, things that you could identify with even.
6: Right. Well, we had discussed it before that an eating disorder is unlike any other disorder because you and I have that in common. So I had an eating disorder as well, round about a little bit older than you, but nevertheless, same. And it is so psychological, isn't it? It's like mental gymnastics because unlike any other disorder, or let's just call it an addiction because it is, you have to eat to survive. So food is always in your face. It's something, I don't know about you, but I always thought about it. It was never not in my mind. And it's almost like you're pleading, like, take it away. Like, I don't want to think about my next meal or what I'm going to eat. And it's just, it never goes away. And like you had shared that you weighed yourself over 30 times a day.
7: Yeah.
6: So yes. It's an addiction. It is an addiction, and it is so difficult. My question to you is, when did you realize it was a problem, and how did you overcome it?
7: So obviously I had wanted to lose weight because of circus, because I wanted to gain the strength to be in those classes and just achieve my goals in that. And after I started becoming really underweight and frail, I was no longer able to do those tricks that I had worked to do. And I think it was like a year and a half of going back and forth, and like people would tell me that they were proud of me for losing the weight, and then it got to a point where people started to become concerned and the comments became a little more negative and just people worried about me. And after doing one of the shows, I remember lifting a girl above my head for a trick, and I like blacked out a little bit for like a split second, and it scared me so much. And it just hit me that what I wanted to lose weight for, I've actually lost the ability to do because I'm unhealthy in a different way. Because I've gone to the exact opposite extreme of being just underweight and not fueling my body for what I'm trying to do.
6: So did you realize then that it was a problem? That, I mean, did you know anything about anorexia or bulimia, or did you realize there's a problem here?
7: I knew I had an eating disorder. Mm-hmm. And after I decided that I wanted to start recovering for the eating disorder, I think I developed, I'm not sure if you've heard of it, but orthorexia, where you're just obsessed with eating healthy food. So I was eating, but I was very, very restrictive on what I would eat still. I would only eat like very like clean foods and only eat healthy foods. And I still had the obsession with food, but just in a different way. So I was trying to recover from the anorexia, but I was still controlling like what I ate and counting my calories obsessively.
6: Right. So you still have that obsessive behavior. It has just changed slightly.
7: Yes.
6: Now, did you put the scale away, or was that something that you overcame as far as like being on the scale 30 times? Did it ever diminish? Like, okay, it's 15 times a day now, or 10.
7: Yes. I think that's something where I just had to come to the point where I realized that I don't need to weigh myself. And so it took, I would say, until I started going to the gym and lifting weights, I think that was my motivation to just stop weighing myself, because I wanted to gain muscle and my goal switched to just wanting to be healthy and wanting to be strong and not worrying about a number to define me. Mm-hmm. So definitely, so I had my worst year of anorexia when I was 15 and then carrying into 16. But then when I was 18 and I was lifting, that's when I completely gave up weighing myself, and I still don't weigh myself.
6: No. And do you feel that that's one of the ways that you were, I want to say that the Lord gave you power over that addiction? Is okay, no, get rid of it. Get rid of that scale, because that keeps you in bondage. Doesn't number that number or those numbers, It keeps you in bondage. So for you, it's you did away with it, and still you don't weigh yourself. Though for me, similar to you, but I had a little different than you. I was in gymnastics, and I, you know, was very small. Was in gymnastics for 10 years, but when I stopped doing gymnastics, that's after that is when I put on the weight, and that's what led me into an eating disorder. Mm. But for me, I don't think I did away with the scale until a little bit later, but maybe during this time, when you had this eating disorder, did you ever like get to the point where you said, you know, I need your help, Lord? Did you cry out to the Lord for it? Did you recommit your life to the Lord during this time?
5: That's what I wanted to get to, because what happens here in this testimony, I think, and Alicia, you mentioned this, and that is, okay, you conquered it. Mm-hmm. You conquered your eating disorder. You were able to overcome it, and now you're gaining strength, and it's still it was still, I think at that point you mentioned it was still you.
7: Mm-hmm.
5: It wasn't yet mm-hmm. surrendered to the Lord. I'm doing this and I conquered it. Yeah, I was that, but now I'm not. And I'm strong and I'm mm-hmm. getting stronger right. and I'm back where I need to be. And people are recognizing mm-hmm. and I don't have to have the scale. Mm-hmm. But it was kind of strength mm-hmm. in yourself. And God had to break that
7: yes.
5: within you.
7: Mm-hmm.
5: And maybe you could describe a little bit mm-hmm. about how God brought you to that place where you started right. breaking that down to bring you to a place of what he always wanted, which is surrender, which right. is the hardest yes. thing right. for us to do
6: right.
5: sometimes.
6: Right.
7: Yes. So it definitely, I even remember like the quotes that I would look up. They were all just about, you can overcome anything mm-hmm. and just like what you set your mind to, like you have power to overcome right. kind of things like that. And just all about us and us overcoming. And although I knew God through all that time, like I did feel like I'm very perfectionistic and I put that on myself mm-hmm. of just always having a high expectation for myself to be strong enough to overcome those things and just telling myself that I could. And it wasn't until I was 21 that I felt God completely bring me to the end of myself mm-hmm. and surrender. But like I said, at 18, I started lifting weights, going to the gym, and I met someone at the gym that I really liked him. Like, we just became friends right away, and I just developed feelings for him, and I spent so much time pursuing him and like trying to obtain a relationship with him. And then when I finally got that, when I was 20, then since it wasn't founded on God, when I started to feel God just heavily telling me mm-hmm. that he wanted my whole heart, we would go to church together and I felt God just heavily telling me he wanted my whole heart. And God brought me to the place of just telling me that I needed to lay that at his feet, and God bringing me to the place of seeing that I had just chased after things of the world. I'd chased after attention and just trying to put everything on myself, and had like a different sort of pride because mm-hmm. of my eating disorder, because of my depression. I recognize now that that was just too much self-focus, and God brought me to the place where he just brought me to my knees. And I remember listening to the song Do It Again by Elevation mm-hmm. and God just brought me to my knees, and I just cried out and I said, like, I want you. Mm-hmm. I'm tired of you just like me knowing you and you being a part of my life, but you not being my life.
5: Right.
7: And just he brought me to that point of full surrender.
5: Mm. You know, you bring up such a valuable point, because mm-hmm. I think many people, probably even watching today, mm-hmm. you know, we're looking for something right. to fulfill us. Each of us are created with this void in our lives. And some people look for it in the pursuit of health, or maybe they, right. they want attention, or they want to be successful. And in and of themselves, those things aren't wrong until they become your idol.
7: Right.
5: Until you begin to worship them, until they become your passion and your pursuit. Mm-hmm. And oh, I still maybe want a little bit of Jesus to make it everything okay. But listen, only God is big enough to fill that
7: Amen.
5: Void in your life.
7: Amen.
5: And you can pursue yeah. these things and you can go after them. But even as Alicia has testified today, you still have the void apart from him. And he has to bring us to surrender. Michelle, why do you think it's mm-hmm. so difficult for us to come to a place of surrendering to the Lord?
6: I was just thinking about that when you said that, because I thought for me in my own life, and that's really the only person I can really understand, is what God has done in my own life. My own testimony is very similar to yours. I gave my heart to Jesus. I wasn't raised in a Christian home, but when I gave my heart to Jesus, I relinquished my heart and God came in and did a great work, but I still had an eating disorder for 4 years. I didn't overcome it. I didn't have victory. It seemed like it was a slow process of relinquishing. But it's when I surrendered my will, and I think that's a key word, right. to surrender, like really surrendered my will to where I could utter the words, not my will be done, but yours,
7: yes.
6: and really make that exchange, is when I began to have victory over what held me for so long, and I tried to give it up, and I'd have good days and bad days and that sort of thing, but I was so bound mentally and still on the scale. I never did away with that scale for years after that, but nevertheless, I think that there is, in true surrender, it's surrendering our will and getting to the point where we can utter the words, Lord, not my will be done, but yours. And right about then is when I heard about the baptism of the Holy Spirit. I didn't know anything about that, but we were in church, and or we hadn't met yet, but I was in church, and I was sitting under Chuck Smith, and I remember him teaching on it. And all he said is, if you want the baptism of the Holy Spirit, just, you know, pray for it. Ask the Lord. So I went home that night in the privacy of my own home, and I asked the Lord to come upon me and give me the power to have victory and overcome what the devil had on me. And the Lord did. And slowly, it wasn't an overnight victory, but it was over time. And over time, I began to have victory. And I wouldn't think about food all day long, or I wouldn't think about the next meal. And slowly, I began to have victory over that until the Lord completely delivered me from what held me for so many years.
5: You know what's interesting? I feel like sometimes we, you know, I think of what Alicia was saying, like you're reading these quotes, you're reading what the culture says, you can do it.
6: Right.
5: Believe in yourself, you can do it, and never surrender. And like it's the exact opposite of what the world tells. Love yourself, hug yourself, treat, you know, it's all about self. So when we get saved, we come to the Lord, we think, well, I need to overcome this, and I need to believe in me to overcome this. And so we try to, here's what we try to do. I think sometimes, ladies, we try to battle the flesh with the flesh, but the flesh can't conquer the flesh. We need power outside of ourselves.
6: Amen.
5: We need the power of the Holy Spirit to overcome the flesh, because even if you do curb that desire, or you know, can kind of, I've conquered this, then it's just going to be something else.
6: Right.
5: The devil, you still haven't relinquished control, but surrender to us seems like defeat, but really surrender is where you find victory.
7: Yeah. Freedom.
5: Freedom.
7: Yes. I've definitely found just true freedom is found in surrender.
6: Amen.
7: And that's just like you said, you can conquer those things, but when you're fighting the flesh with the flesh, they're going to come back up.
5: Right.
7: And that's the thing with the eating disorder. Like we were talking about, it kind of turned into a different obsession and controlling habit. I didn't feel like I had true freedom and victory over food until this past January, because God told me that like I said, after I came to the end of myself, I also found out what the Holy Spirit was and to ask for that. And since then, since I had turned 21, it's just been this refining process and him just removing those things that aren't of him.
6: Yes.
7: And I would always pray that he would just take all of me, that I'm surrendered, that I lay it all down. And I just felt him in December just start pricking my heart of like, but you're still calorie counting and you still have control over that.
6: Right.
7: And you're not willing to give up that control to me. And just poking me and just telling me like, you still have that.
6: Right.
7: You're not willing to give that up yet.
6: And it may seem ridiculous to some people, but whatever God puts his heart on or his finger on in our heart, for me, it was magazines. Do not pick up a magazine. Don't grab a magazine. And I couldn't go into a gym because that was my addiction. After it was eating, then it was working out too much. And I worked out every single day of the week. So that became my addiction. It seems like it was such a slow process of relinquishing until the Lord just had all of me.
7: Yes.
5: And I love the fact that you guys are both alluding to this, but the way that God is so patient.
6: Absolutely.
5: You know, he doesn't say, well, if you're not going to relinquish it right now, well, I'm done with you. It's a work that he's doing.
6: Amen.
5: And I think some things are overnight. Certain things God will take away but then there's things that God does over time.
6: Mm-hmm.
5: Things that he just slowly is showing me and revealing to me. Things that he is doing, but there's still a lot that needs to be done. And I'm just really thankful that he is so patient and so gracious and long-suffering and willing to work with me.
6: Yes.
5: Maybe you think, well, I tried to conquer this and I worked really hard and I can relate with what Alicia's saying, or I understand what Michelle's saying and I'm still struggling. Listen, surrender.
6: Amen.
5: Surrender
6: Amen.
5: To the Lord.
6: Yeah.
5: Allow him to do it in and through your life. You can't do it on your own. And it's not, and I love what you said, and I even made a note of it, Alicia, because it was so powerful here. you talked about, and I highlighted it, and I want to read it to you. It says, it wasn't until you came to the point where you came to the end of yourself
6: right.
5: that you really surrendered to him. And I think that's the hardest place to get to, just the end of myself, because I want to lean on self, but self is powerless apart from Jesus and me.
6: Amen. It's like I have this picture of like the white flag and we raise it and we finally are like, right. I surrender.
7: I need you, yes.
6: I give up trying to do it.
5: And I also love, and I want to highlight this because I thought this was kind of cool, how the times when God shows up, maybe when we're not expecting it, you know, you're just going through your day. And in this particular case, you were vacuuming. You're vacuuming away. Yes. And you mentioned how God can meet you anywhere, friend.
7: Yes.
5: And you were vacuuming. What happened on that day when you were vacuuming? Can you describe that instance?
7: Yes. So I had just been praying about the relationship that I was in, just because I knew that even though we went to church together, like it wasn't founded on God. And I was just dealing with a lot of confusion and just hurt because I loved him so much, but I felt God telling me to lay it down and just allow him to have control of both of our hearts at that time so that we could find who we are in him first before coming together. And so I was vacuuming. I had my headphones on and I was listening to Do It Again. And just, I felt the Holy Spirit just grip my heart and just truly bring me to my knees. Mm-hmm. And that's where I just started crying and cried out to God and just made that decision in my heart that I wanted to choose him above anything else and anyone else. And just coming to the realization that he was the only thing that could fill that void and that need in me that I tried to search my life for.
5: You know, it's interesting because I think that point that you make, especially for those of you who maybe are single or have a desire to be in a relationship, and Michelle and I have ministered to many people through the years, who have, and it's a good desire to be married. But if you are single right now, it's okay. Let me just say this to you. You could get into the greatest relationship of all times with someone, and there's still going to be a void there that only Jesus himself can fill.
6: Right.
5: It's a blessing to have someone to share your life with, and that's a blessing from God. Marriage is a blessing from the Lord. But Michelle, I mean, even though we have a great relationship, we've been married 28 years, I know that there are things in your life that only Jesus is able to work in that I can't reach. And maybe you could speak to that, to those who might be thinking, I really want this, but how do I, and what relationship should they be pursuing ultimately?
6: Oh, of course, the relationship with Jesus Christ. So John and I, we each have a daily time with the Lord, and that is what, that is, Jesus is the glue that keeps us together. Yeah. If our marriage was not founded upon Jesus Christ, it would crumble. There wouldn't be, this is the solid rock right here. This is it. Our marriage is founded upon the word of God. It's founded upon Jesus. And yeah, there's times where we're going to disappoint each other. I mean, we got married and thought it was going to be bliss forever. I mean, it was quickly shattered. But Jesus is there. Jesus is there. He's there because when we fall upon him.
5: Yeah. Yes.
6: That solid rock of Jesus Christ.
5: Yeah, and this, and so I just want to encourage you. First of all, if you're a single person today, listen, first of all, concentrate on being the right person.
6: Yes.
5: And then God will bring you the right person.
6: Yes.
5: So you be that person that you want to find. Well, I just want somebody who's godly. Well, seek to be godly. I just want somebody who loves God's word and can lead me. Then love God's word.
6: Amen.
5: And allow him to lead you.
6: Amen.
5: And in his timing, he'll provide.
6: Right.
5: Well, in light of that, Alicia, now God's been doing this great work in your life, and we just see his hand on your life from even the time when you were little. And people wonder, well, where was God when that happened to you? Or where was God when those people said those things to you? And where was the Lord when that happened? And what about this when you were anorexic? Where was God? What would you say to someone who would ask you that question? Where was God when that? Or what about this? Can you respond to that? What would you say to that person?
7: I would say he was right there the entire time.
6: Wow.
7: And I have just seen every single thing that I've been through. He truly has brought beauty from those ashes. Mm. And he has healed me. And he is, those experiences happen because we live in a fallen world and we all have a sin nature. Mm. And there's sin and there is death in the world. So, yes, bad things happen, but God is still good. Oh, and God uses those things to bring beauty from those ashes. And I just see how he has given me a heart for others, and he has given me compassion and understanding of so many different things because I went through them. He has used those experiences to just grow me to love others better. Mm-hmm. And so I've seen his hand. Like, looking back now, I absolutely know that he was there the entire time with his hand upon me, mm-hmm. in all those situations.
6: Right. We talked about he hedged you in.

0: training them?
1: I know one of the biggest things is, like I mentioned, like, I know God's given me a gift of compassion and just encouragement. So every single person that I'm training, I know He's brought them to me for me to just love on. And that's just my desire with that business is I love training. I trained circus for almost 10 years and I started volunteering to help train classes when I was 13. So I've always had a passion for that. But being able to just reflect Him to others and show them that there's hope, that they are loved and that they're cared about, that is just my ultimate goal and desire.
2: So your training, what does that entail?
1: For personal training, I have a variety of different clients. So people coming for weight loss, strength training, just wanting to improve their strength and overall health. So I am just tailoring every program to the specific individual. But something that I learned training circus is just meeting people where they're at individually outside of the training. So, I mean, obviously everyone has different personalities, everyone has different goals, and just being able to kind of figure out where that person's at and just minister to them where they're at.
0: I love that because I love the fact that you say you're tailoring it to this specific person because not everybody's the same.
1: Right.
0: And you find that when you're coaching someone or you're encouraging someone or you're coming alongside of them, a motivation for someone might not be the motivation for that person. And it's not like a one size fits all or one type of training. And do you find yourself adjusting to meet the needs of the particular person and personality, et cetera?
1: Mm-hmm. Absolutely.
0: Right.
1: Yes.
2: It sounds like you're a trainer, but you're a coach too and an encourager. And so much is in the business that now that you've started and you've launched in your personal training business.
0: And I think it's important to, I think it's important to take care of ourselves. I mean, God gave us a temple. Mm-hmm. It's His temple. We want to take care of it the best mm-hmm. way that we can. And I think there are many benefits to doing that mentally, physically, mm-hmm. spiritually, just to be all that we can, not over, get overwhelmed by right. it like we've discussed today, mm-hmm. but still to take care of what God's given
2: us.
0: And there's balance in that. That's a good way to put it here. There's balance. Well, something else that's really exciting now, this individual that you were in love with. And now, tell us about some exciting news that's right around the corner.
2: I
0: want to
2: hear first, like, you took a break. We
0: you
2: didn't
0: did
2: hear the
0: take
2: rest
0: a break
2: of the story.
0: About the relationship. And then,
2: the ladies want to hear this.
0: Okay, ladies, listen up. Here it is.
1: Yes. So I did, obviously, I surrendered that relationship to God. And just, I knew that I had to break up with mm-hmm. Him, even though we both loved each other so much and we were both very hurt by it. I knew that God was just telling me constantly to trust in Him and lean on Him with all my understanding. And I laid that relationship down and we were apart for 2 months. And during that time, I didn't know if we were meant to be together. At first I had that hope of like, okay, well, we're going to get back together. But then God brought me to the place of, if you don't get back together, you still have fulfillment in me mm-hmm. because I'm enough mm-hmm. for you.
2: Mm-hmm.
1: And just finding mm-hmm. my full fulfillment in Him. And 2 months later, we came back together. And after we had really sought the Lord separately, then we ended up getting back together. And it's been 2 years since that happened, and we're about to be married
2: Yay.
1: In 3 months. So God is so good.
2: Amen.
1: Definitely what He's done in our relationship is only Him. Mm-hmm. It's all Him, and just seeing how He's worked in us individually. Mm-hmm. But I just look at it as He brought us together and then brought us back to Him. Mm-hmm. And so it's so beautiful how He brought us together, and despite things not being founded on Him at first, He ultimately used that for His glory to bring us both back to Him in a deeper way, where we had both known Him, but we were just lukewarm and not pursuing Him.
2: Right.
1: But just bringing us both to the end of ourselves in full surrender.
2: Amen. Mm. I think God always honors when we're willing to lay something at His feet
0: right.
2: on the altar. Just, Lord, if this is not You, I don't want it. Even no matter what it is, like, I don't want it if it's not of You.
0: Yeah, it reminds me of when Abraham, remember, yes. Abraham wanted a son so bad, Isaac, and then he finally

0: was given Isaac, and then later on the Lord said, hey, Abraham, I want you to take your son, your only son whom you love, and I want you to offer him up there on Mount Moriah. And without question, and did not hesitate, Abraham moved forward. And right when he was about to go through with what God asked him to do, God stopped him and said, now I know you won't hold anything back from me. Yes. And I think that's it, Lord. I just lay everything on the altar. These things that I'm holding on to so much that they're going to fulfill me, Lord, I release them to you. And my desire is that your will would be done in my life instead of my own. And again, I think that's the real struggle. And people, well, I'm fighting this and I'm fighting that. You know, there's been times when people have come to me and said, you know, John, can you pray for me about this? Mm-hmm. And they'll present their request. This is what I really need. And I need this. And I realize in dialoguing with them, actually, that's not what you need. I mean, the Holy Spirit speaking, I can hear what they're saying. The Lord's prompting me to say what you need. Actually, what you need, I'm going to pray that you would surrender. Right. Because you're hindering the process. You're saying, God, I need you to do this in my life, and I want this, and yet you can tell from the way that they're framing it and the direction they're going, the problem is they have not yet surrendered to the Lord. They're still trying to be in control of their own lives. And it's like you said, Alicia, so wonderfully, until we come to the end of ourselves, we're never going to experience that strength that we can have in Christ.
1: Yes, I definitely see, just for the relationship, and the second biggest thing that God had me surrender after I broke up with him was social media. And I got like a Twitter account, and I started going on all those different platforms when I was 8, like very young age, and just always had a social media account. And I know that really played a part in just feeling down on myself, the comparison, and just seeing there were a lot of even like pro eating disorder accounts, just a lot of horrible negativity. And I know that didn't really help with my depression and all my struggles growing up. And as I got older, I started to place my worth and my identity in my social media account and just trying to seek attention through it. And that's something that God revealed after I broke up with Michael, was just that I needed to lay all of that down, because that had been a big hindrance just in my walk with God and me truly pursuing God fully.
2: What would you say to girls out there, let's say 16-year-old high school girls who are really in that place of struggling? They have all the accounts, they've got YouTube channels and TikToks and
0: everything,
2: right? I mean, what would you say? I mean, either a word of caution or an encouragement to those gals that are struggling with everything that is bombarding them, that's feeding them, and the flesh.
1: Yeah, I would definitely say to anyone who's just caught up in that it's okay to delete your account. I know for me, it was so difficult because I had put so much worth in the followers and the likes and just like what I would post and the persona that you create on those platforms. But it's okay to let that go.
2: Right.
1: And mentally, in the long run, it's so much better to just release that and not allow that to consume you. And I feel like that's a big thing that I see now, is everyone's so caught up in the world that they live on their device that they're missing out on life in front of them and around them.
2: Right. So maybe to parents who can help with that, that would be a good word to parents. we know,
0: right.
2: We have kids that are younger and still in the house that are on social media. And I think there are ways that parents can help control that, can put maybe filters on that, or can restrictions, they can restrict time, that sort of thing. But to give a device to a young child and to say, have at it, that's a scary place to be.
0: It is. There's so much out there, and you're not really able to process all the information. Right. I personally am not able to process all the information. And there have been plenty of times when I've had to personally just disconnect from all of it and just recalibrate my mind, because we weren't made to process all of those things. And there's so much happening right now And, you know, kids are taking their cues from different people. I want to be like that person, be like right. this person. So there has to be a balance in all of these things. And so, Alicia, it's been such a blessing yeah. to have you here today. That's and sweet. We're just so excited to see what God has done in your life mm-hmm. and also what he's going to continue to do. And I think this is really just the beginning. Your story mm-hmm. is being written, but there's new chapters coming. With you and Michael, a new chapter being written and things that God's going to continue to do in and through your lives and all the things that he brought you through. Mm-hmm. The highs, the lows, the difficulties and so forth, he's now using for you to encourage other people. And we're just so proud of you mm-hmm. and just so thankful yeah. for you being willing to come on Focus Point today. Mm-hmm. Thanks so much for being here.
1: Thank you yeah. so much.
0: And friends, if you've been joining us today, we've had a very special guest. Miss Alicia Burns has been with us today with Michelle, my wife and I, and we've just been talking about what it means to surrender to the Lord. And we've also talked about no matter what you've gone through, no matter what pain you've suffered, that God can actually use those things for good in your life if you will allow him to. And so I'd encourage you today, if you have yet to surrender to the Lord, amen. Don't wait any longer. Amen. Come to the altar, surrender, mm-hmm. say, God, I'm yours. I present myself as a living sacrifice, right. holy and acceptable, which amen. Is your reasonable service. Amen. Well, we love you guys, and we're so thankful you could be here with us. Until next time, I'm John Randall reminding you, stay focused on Jesus. God bless you.
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5: Hello to all my friends. I'm looking forward to coming to Amman, Jordan and sharing the good news of the gospel of Jesus Christ with you. The world is in chaos, but Jesus Christ is our hope. He is the one who's our anchor. I believe with all my heart that now more than ever, it's the right time for the good news of Jesus Christ to impact the region, a region that really needs hope, and Christ will give us that hope. The praise-filled life is a lifestyle. The praise-filled life is a daily experience. The praise-filled life is a permanent habit. Praise places us in the posture of receiving more of His blessings.

0: As I bring this series of messages to an end, this last message is going to be a challenging message. Not to all of you, I know, but to some. But before I get there, I want to recap what we have been seeing throughout the series of messages. We have been seeing how God's blessings, God's peace, God's joy always follows a praise-filled life. If I succeed under God in communicating anything during this whole series of messages, it would be the following. Listen carefully. The praise-filled life is a lifelong practice. The praise-filled life is a lifestyle. The praise-filled life is a daily experience. The praise-filled life is a permanent habit. Then and only then you will discover the enormous blessings of God that only is a byproduct of that lifestyle. But there's more that I want to emphasize, at least one more thing. Our Heavenly Father is not motivated to bless us just because we utter some words that we know He likes to hear. You see? But rather, our Heavenly Father is motivated to bless us because praise and thanksgiving places us in the posture of receiving more of His blessings. Let me give you the deep connection between the praise-filled life and God's blessings. When you begin to learn how to do this on a daily basis, a lifestyle, praising God, thanking God, lifting the name of God, blessing the name of God, there's one thing sure is going to happen. Absolutely sure. I promise you. You're going to be convicted of sin. And then you're going to be confessing of your sin. And then you're going to be repentant of your sin. And when that happens, listen to me, because God knows everything. When you do that, what you're doing, you're coming in agreement with God. Then and only then, you will joyfully seek to obey the Word of God. Then and only then, you will joyfully seek to be more like Jesus every day. And all that brings about the blessing of God. Hear me out, please. This is important. As much as praise leads to blessing, it is because it leads to repentance. When Psalm 103 said, "Bless the Lord, O my soul, and all that is within me, bless His holy name." The root word for that word, "bless the Lord," barakah, in the Semitic languages, bless, baraka, it has its root in kneeling. The same word blessing as kneeling. When you want God's baraka, you have to barak on your knees. Question: how do we bless God? If we bless the name of God only in words, no, with the totality of our being. We bless God by submitting to Him in every area of our life. We bless God by pouring out our love on Him and on others. And when that happens, you can be assured of the fact that God will never say to you, "Attaboy, attagirl, that's what, keep doing it, keep just doing it until you're empty." No, that's not how God works. God would say to you, "Keep on pouring it, then I'm going to keep pouring more on you. As you pour it out, I'll pour it in. As you pour it out, I'll pour it in." Well, you may say, "Well, Michael, where do you get this?" Glad you asked. In Luke 6:38, and by the way, as you're finding it in the scripture, Luke 6:38, "I staked my life 45 years ago. I staked my life. I staked my ministry. I staked my family. I staked everything on the promise of Jesus in Luke 6:38. Look at it with me. Here's what Jesus said. Give, it will be given to you. Good measure. Pressed down. Shaken together and running over. Now, you have to have grown up in the Middle East like I have to understand that. When my mother would send me to the store where you get grains, lentils or other things, a generous salesperson will pile the lentil or whatever it is, then he shakes it over to get the air out. And then he presses it down. And then he heaps it over. It's all heaped, and then he gives it to you. Now, a chinchy person, he not only puts a false bottom in his measure, you can't see, he gives you a flat top. You know, like how the kids get a flat top cut? He just gave you a flat top of the measurement. But God, the Lord Jesus Christ, is saying that when you give what he does back, he presses it over. He shakes it to get all the air out. Then he presses it some more. Then he has it heaping over. And then he said, pours it into your lap. And then he goes in to say, for the measure by which you measure, it will be measured back to you. When you give to God as an act of praise, when you give to God as an act of obedience, as you give to God as an act of thanksgiving, what are you actually doing? You are kneeling so that you may receive more blessings. You place yourself in a position of receiving more blessings. People can give without praising, right? But there are very few people who can praise without giving. People give without praising God, but you cannot be praising without giving. Both the praising spirit and the giving spirit, they the outflow of a grateful heart, of a grateful heart. I never hesitate talking about giving for simple reason, because giving is part of praise and worship. It's part of praise and worship. Because giving is not only honoring to God, but also orients our hearts, orients us toward his work and the work that he left us to do here on earth. You see, praising God just with our lips is hollow. We have to praise God with our substance, because praising with lips and praising with substance are inseparable. Praising God in words alone can be empty praise, but praising God with our substance confirm the praise-filled life. Praising God with our mouths can be hollow unless we, and it is accompanied by self-giving. Perhaps there is no greater example of what I'm trying to tell you than in the life of the greatest singer on the face of the earth in history, the greatest singer. King David wrote some of the most magnificent songs. He knew what it means to enter into the presence of God in praise and in worship. David wrote and composed many of the magnificent psalms that are blessing us now, 3,000 years later. In fact, no one understood the importance of the praise-filled life like David, and we've seen him before. But David did not praise God in words only, but he praised God with his substance. Let me tell you about it. Remember, King David was so overwhelmed in thanksgiving to God of what God has done for him, where God has that all the struggles of life that he brought him through and where he placed him. He was so indebted to God. He was so grateful. His heart was flowing. He said, God, I want to build a temple for your glory. So far, we have a tent that is housing the Ark of the Covenant. And he said, God, it's the longing of my heart to build you a permanent place for your glory, for your honor, so people can come and praise you and glorify your name and thank you. And God said, nope. David was not put off by that. He was not put off by that. God said, no, no, no, not you, David. Your son Solomon is going to build it for me. I'm not going to be put off by that. That's fine, Lord. You're sovereign. And my gratitude to you knows no bound. And so he gives his net worth. Everything he has, piles it up. He says, I'm going to leave it here so that Solomon can build the temple. Some people estimate that net worth was equivalent to our money, probably $1 billion of today's money. Question. What was David's motivation for praising God with his substance? The answer actually is found in 1 Chronicles 29, and you can turn that to 1 Chronicles 29 in verses 3 and 4. He's basically saying in those two verses is, Lord, this is my tangible expression of my personal gratitude to you. I've been praising you all of my life and writing psalms. Now this is my tangible way of saying thank you. David, writing psalms and singing psalms were not enough. To David, mere words, even those magnificent words that have emanated from a praise-filled life were not enough. His praise had to be confirmed by sacrificial giving. He said, all these things that I have willingly given with honest intent. And now I have seen with joy how willingly your people who are here have given to you. O Lord God of our fathers, Abraham, Isaac, and Israel, keep this desire in our hearts and in the hearts of your people forever, and keep their hearts loyal to you. And all of God's people said, amen. Amen. Beloved, here's what David is saying here. He's saying, loyalty to God is expressed in giving and in praising. Loyalty to God is manifested when you give with all of your heart and you praise with all of your might. Loyalty to God is expressed in words, but also in action. The same principle operates in the New Testament. The Apostle Paul, in 1 Corinthians chapter 15, 58 verses, but it is a magnificent chapter. And the Apostle Paul is actually giving them intellectual proof and reasoning proof of the resurrection, our resurrection, because of the resurrection of Jesus. And how we're going to live forever with Jesus. Then he goes on and on and on. It takes us to the very portals of heaven. And then in verse 1 of chapter 16, he says, now, as for the collection. What? What? You just took us all the way to heaven? And then you come to the mundane thing, it's a collection? Yeah. Paul is saying that heaven and giving are interconnected. That giving and heaven are interrelated. That heaven and giving are intertwined. Here, he tells us about the link between the joy of our resurrection in terms of sending on timber. I know this is figure of speech. Sending on some timber for your mansion in heaven. Some are still unable to think about the distinction and the relationship between heaven and giving. So I want to give you three things. First of all, giving back to God is an indication that you really believe that everything you have belongs to God. That's the first thing. The second thing I want to tell you is this. Giving back to God is sowing seed for future blessings. You're sowing seed. You're sowing seed for future blessings. And the third thing is this. Giving feeds on praising, and praising feeds on giving. and they both feed on each other. I'm going to show you in a minute. Look at this very, very quickly. If you blink, you're going to miss it. First of all, when we praise God with our giving, we are testifying to the fact that we really believe that everything we have belongs to Him, that He owns everything we have. We are affirming tangibly that every breath is a gift from God. Some will say, God owns everything. And then God gets very precious little of what He owns. Let me tell you about a proven fact. A proven fact. The more you give, as Jesus said, not on my words, the more you give, the more you are actually creating room for God to give more. To pile it back. See, some people think giving is like having a pie and you slice it. So when you give, you got a few slices left. That's not biblical concept. That's not biblical concept. That's secular concept. God's concept is that your life is a silo and you have the grain in that silo. And every time you open the faucet and get some grain, God has a key to the top lid of the silo. He has the key to it. So He opens up and pours some more. And the more you use, the more He pours it out from the top. Everything we have is a loan from Him. You remember when you went to the bank and you borrowed some money, you bought a house, and you moved into the house and said, that's our house. That is not your house. You agree? It's not your house. It's the bank's house. It's the mortgage company's house. You don't believe me? Just try not to pay the monthly payment. 2 or 3 months. Just don't, you know, you will see what I mean. I hope you don't do this, but soon you discover it's not your house. It's not your house. Beloved, it's in the same way everything we have. They are all on the loan from the great banker of the universe. Not only that giving proves that we actually believe that God owns everything, but secondly, giving is sowing seed for future blessings. Listen to me. God established the sowing and the reaping principle back in Genesis. The Lord Jesus Christ in Luke 6:38 affirmed this principle of sowing and reaping. The Apostle Paul in 2 Corinthians chapter 9 verses 6, 7 and 8, he affirms this biblical principle when he said, whoever sows sparingly will also reap sparingly. And whoever sows generously will reap generously. But you know what? That would not be good to stop here. God is able to make all grace. How many?
1: All.
0: How many?
1: All.
0: All grace abound to you. So that in all things, how many things?
1: All.
0: And in all, at all times, how many times?
1: All.
0: Having all that you need, how many?
1: All.
0: You will abound in generosity. Isn't that amazing? Isn't that amazing? Just because some people misapplied the Word of God and used it for their selfish purposes, it doesn't make it less the Word of God. Are you with me? God's desire for His children is abundance. God bless you. God's desire, as the Bible said, God's desire, not for anyone to perish. It's His desire, His longing. He wished all of people saved. But what happened? They reject Jesus so they didn't get saved. So God's desire for His children, His redeemed flock, it is His desire for them to abound in everything. In how many things?
1: All.
0: I'm talking about all things. All things. Listen to me. We are the ones who can block His desire for our abundance. This is not works, congregation. I don't believe in works. you listen to me long enough, you know that I believe in salvation by grace alone, through faith alone, through Christ alone. Sola Scriptura is what we teach in this church. But this is what the Word of God said. How do we block this abounding? I'm going to prove it to you from the Scripture, from what Jesus said. By the measure you use is going to be measured back to you. Beloved, listen to me. My plea is for every one of you. Do not block God's desire for your abundance by being chinchy with God. Listen. We can say all day long, everything we have belongs to God. God owns everything. And we can say that until we're blue in the face. We can intellectually believe that God will multiply the seeds for the sower. But until we actually sow some seeds, we are proving that our praise is hollow. Neither praise alone nor giving alone is enough to put you in a position of receiving of God's blessings. But consecrated praise and devoted giving places you directly under God's shower from the sky. Giving and praising acknowledges God's ownership. Secondly, giving and praising is the seed for further blessing. And finally, giving feeds praising and praising feeds giving. They feed on each other. But not only that they feed on each other, but they encourage others to do the same. I have never met a generous person who was not filled with thanksgiving and praise in her life. I have never met one. By the same token, I've never met a person who's filled with praise and thanksgiving to the Lord and is not generous in his giving or her giving. When David, the great praising man of God, gave generously, others were motivated to do the same. When the Macedonians, Paul said they gave out of their poverty. They were not rich people. They gave out of their poverty. When they did, the Corinthians were motivated to give. Beloved, our praising and giving creates hunger for God in the lives of the lost. It really does. Our praise and our giving are greatest impetus to reaching the world for Christ. And our Savior is worthy. He is worthy of all the praise. He's worthy of all the giving. He's worthy of everything.
2: Before your feet hit the floor, your mind is flooded. Unfinished responsibilities, unresolved personal battles, unsettling news headlines, and seemingly unanswered prayers. 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
1: Hello, everyone. Welcome to the program today. Marta Gonzalez here in studio. And the question we're going to discuss today is the Bible's book order divinely inspired by God? And how do we know that? So stick around.

0: Well, we are here with our good friend Dustin Blystone, and before we get to him and talking about, again, a very fascinating subject, I want to remind everybody about a couple things that we just got done with our Colorado conference, and Dustin gave a presentation there, which we're going to talk to him about that. But I want to remind everybody that if you weren't there and you still want to participate in the on-demand, you can go to prophecywatchers.com and get all the information there, and you will not miss a thing. Also, just put on your calendars and thinking about conferences is December 10th through the 13th. We are going to be in Branson, and I think it's going to be one of our bigger conferences for the year. And so join us there. It's going to be awesome. So here we are. Dustin, welcome.
1: Thanks, Mondo. Thanks for having me back, and it's a pleasure to be here.
0: Yeah, and you participated in the Colorado Conference. And for this, before we get into that, maybe share with the audience who might not know about you, kind of give us a little bit of your background.
1: Oh, sure. Well, I'm primarily a Bible teacher, and also I'm a book author, and I love writing Bible study books that just explore the majesty and the depths and heights of God's Word.
0: So this particular book, Metacosm, how did this, I know that, maybe give us a little bit of a background in the sense of this isn't the only book. There's kind of a, you have a collection. So
1: yeah.
0: Talk about that, because then we'll get into some of the details, but talk about how they all come together.
1: Right. Well, the first book I wrote was Isaiah, A Biblical Microcosm, which just explored the 66 chapters of Isaiah and how they corresponded to the 66 books of the Bible. And I didn't really have this concept in mind yet. I just kind of noticed that pattern, and I developed it. And then several years later, it was roughly in 2012 when I started writing this book. I was actually teaching in our Monday night Bible teaching service, where we were in the book of Joshua, and the thought just kept coming to us, and we were exploring the idea of, well, how did they get here, and what led them to this point where they're going into the promised land, crossing the Jordan and conquering these giants that used to intimidate and dominate them. And when I started looking at that, I started seeing a definite pattern of spiritual progression, just like a Christian has. Like, well, in Genesis, you had God's perfect creation ruined by man's sin. And at the end of Genesis, it ends with man dead in the world. Joseph's placed in a coffin in Egypt, but he's embalmed, so it's not death without a hope. So you have God send a deliverer, Moses, a type of Christ, into the midst of Israel, who's in bondage to Egypt, and leads them out through the Passover lamb. I was like, well, that's kind of like us with our deliverer, Jesus Christ, the Passover lamb, leading us out of bondage through faith in his atonement on the cross. And then Leviticus is like a picture of God now intimating his holy and righteous standards for living in relationship with him and his people. And that's exactly what happens to us. After we put our faith and trust in Christ, we receive the Holy Spirit, and we start recognizing that God's saying, no, I don't want you to have that relationship anymore. I don't want you saying that anymore. I don't want you going there anymore. Instead, I want you doing this and this. And he starts developing us and showing us what his standards for living are, which are different. And then, just like us, the Israelites didn't automatically adopt those standards. They had a wilderness wandering time where in the book of Numbers, they're being weaned off of the Egypt way of doing things and on to walking and living by faith with the Shekinah glory. They're camped in the shape of a cross going through the desert, being weaned off of the world.
0: It took some time, too. And I think about 40 years, right?
1: Right.
0: So you think it's sometimes it takes us some, you know.
1: What I love, though, is that Shekinah glory, that Holy Spirit presence is leading them on, just like he leads us and helps us through our grumblings and our murmurings and so on and so forth. But then, just like you mentioned, Deuteronomy is perfect, because when you get to Deuteronomy, the first chapter, it says it was an 11 days journey from where we started to where we get to. And it's just kind of like, do you want to be on the 40-year plan or the 11-day plan? And it's kind of your choice. You can choose the 11-day plan. I was kind of like on the 4-year plan, as I kind of went through that process myself. But everybody has a different testimony.
0: Yeah.
1: And so as I did that, I also realized that, all the firstborn who came out of Egypt died in the desert. And only their children were allowed to go on into victory, except for Joshua and Caleb, a type of Jesus and the Holy Spirit. They typologically represent. And so it's a picture of our firstborn nature has to die during our wilderness wandering sanctification stage, and only our born again nature, our second born nature, is what's allowed to go on into victory. Mm-hmm. And then when we got there, I kept kind of explaining that over and over again while we were studying through Joshua. And we got to Joshua, and it's kind of like, well, now it's this second move of the Spirit where he empowers and equips people to have, to go on offense, I call it. And I always think of the Matrix when, if you've seen the film, where Neo is kind of like flailing backwards and he's, you know, taking all that fire and he's, it's like he's on defense. But then there's that moment where after he realizes that death has no hold on him, that he can just charge those enemies and destroy them instead. And that's what really Joshua's all about. It's just going in and taking over the giants that used to dominate and intimidate you, which might be a giant bottle of Jack Daniels, or it might be pornography or greed or lust or whatever it might be. Those giants can become grasshoppers in your sight if you allow God's Holy Spirit to empower and equip you to overthrow them from your life. And then it got very interesting because I saw Judges as a whole stage of the church age. And the way I like to describe this is just Joshua, their Joshua, died and left them a commission to continue his ministry. And they were supposed to go take more territory, drive out more Nephilim and more Canaanites. And God told them, I'm not going to give it to you all at once. Little by little, you're going to do it. And then with Judah and Simeon, they get off to a pretty good start, the first few chapters of Judges. But as soon as they start focusing on themselves and their own enjoyment, rest, and pleasure, God allows their enemies to encroach in around them again. Mm-hmm. And they cry out to him. And then he sends a deliverer and gets them back on track, and that lasts for 10, 20, whatever, however many years. And then they go right back to
0: the cycle,
1: enjoy the fruits of our labors again, and let's just get back to not worrying about that. And as you go through, I think, 14 cycles of that in the book of Judges, it's like the whole church age. Like, we got off to a great start with Peter's first sermon, when he was empowered with the Holy Spirit. 3,000 saved, 2,000 more. His second sermon, the church spreads like wildfire, goes over the whole known world at the time. And then all the way up to ultimately conquering Rome, spiritually speaking, in 325. And then with Constantine and his successors, they make Christianity the state religion. And you can kind of see the church is kind of like the Judges stage, where they're like, okay, well, we've conquered Rome after all. Let's just sit back and enjoy the fruits of our labors. And then what happens to the church? Corruption, enemies start encroaching in again. And then God has to send a deliverer to get them back on track, and he'll send a Martin Luther, or he'll send a Charles Spurgeon or a Chuck Missler or a whoever, and he'll refresh the church, get the church back on mission. And then right up to the end of the Judges stage is where Ruth happens, where it's like a picture of the end of the church age.
0: Yeah, and I want to...
1: Yeah, go ahead.
0: I want to talk about that because we're going to take a little break here where, again, you think about the patterns, which are so beautiful, and we're going to take a little break here where you can see how to get our magazine, which keeps you up to date every single month. Lots of articles and prophetic things happening, as you know, so take a listen.
2: 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The prophets of the Bible predicted a series of end-time wars, and we're seeing the final pieces of the puzzle fall into place. Russia, China, Iran, Syria, Turkey. The enemies of Israel are on the doorstep, just as the Bible predicted some 2,500 years ago. The Prophecy Watcher magazine includes the writings of dozens of prophecy experts like Gary Stearman, Mondo Gonzalez, L.A. Marzulli, Bill Salas, Josh Peck, and many others, writing on fascinating subjects like the Rapture, the Dead Sea Scrolls, the Red Heifer, the World Economic Forum, the Global Reset, digital currency, the Mark of the Beast, the Nephilim, and the Antichrist's beast system of global control, things you will likely never hear about in church. 12 bonus DVDs will introduce you to Ezekiel's Gog and Magog War and the road to Armageddon. we'll examine the supernatural side of the Bible as we investigate controversial issues like the Nephilim, government UFO cover-ups, and the Shroud of Turin. We'll address the Luciferian Rebellion, a mutiny that changed heaven and earth forever. Speaking of heaven, you'll enjoy Mondo's glimpse into God's creation as he explores the stunning beauty of the stars and galaxies, seen through the lens of our Psalm 19 observatory cameras. 12 issues of the magazine, plus 12 bonus DVDs, a $180 value, now available for your gift of $50 to support our worldwide television outreach. 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
0: Well, welcome back. We are talking to Dustin Blystone about his book, Metacosm. And before the break, we were kind of getting into more of a positive, right? Because we were talking about the cycles of judges. But then talk about, well, let me get this out of the way in the sense that there's a lot of people that will say, well, you know, the Bible, it's 66 books, you know, 39 and 27. And it was put together by a bunch of councils and stuff. It's not really, it's just random.
1: Right.
0: And so maybe address that in a general way is, and I know that you have an opinion, but when people make that claim that this is just random, there's really no providential care. What do you say initially to that?
1: I have all sorts of responses to that. One is just, well, look at the research. Number two is actually, if you really go study it out, and you look at the original codices, you're going to have a very scholastic answer, which would just be, if you actually look at one of the most revered codices that we have, Codex Sinaiticus, and you take a look at it, the New Testament is actually 93% in the exact same order that we have today. And so the only difference is the book of Acts is the 19th book of the New Testament. So I tell people kind of humorously, like, if you really believe that the book of Acts is the 19th book of the New Testament, then self-publishing is very easy today. You can go copy BibleGateway.com, copy the Bible into your own Word document, and publish your own Bible with the book of Acts as the 19th book of the New Testament, and go around and try to convince people of that. But actually, if you move Acts to where its correct placement goes right after the Gospels, then you'll see that that frees up the 19th spot for the book of Hebrews. And then you have the exact same Bible book order that we have today. Then if you look at all the other codices, the very worst one, I believe, is 75% in the exact same order that we have today. And huge sections of scripture, like 8 books at a time or 10 books at a time, are almost universally the same. There's just a few little tiny differences. So I think people kind of overblow that. They make more of it than there really technically, scholastically really is. And then Jerome, who's the one who's primarily responsible, I believe, the Holy Spirit, working through Jerome and through the councils of men that oversaw all this. He's the one that actually kind of cemented this that we use today. And he was regarded by the Pope and everyone as the foremost expert on the subject. Mm-hmm. He was the foremost expert. And he, Jerome, actually fought back very hard against including the Apocrypha or Deuterocanonical books. He said, these are not the same as Scripture. And these should not be treated on the same level as the Bible, as the inspired books of the canon. And there was a debate about that. The Pope made him do it anyway, because of authority. And I'm kind of glad he did, because I'm glad that those books were preserved for our reading, but I don't believe they're part of the canon. And so there's that answer. I think there's other answers that you can give that are just kind of logical. Like, would... for example, I was just talking with Gary about the same subject. Would Michelangelo paint all the paintings of the Sistine Chapel and just allow random committees to throw them up wherever they wanted? Or do you think God, the intricate detail he went to bring us his word, that he would see it through right to the end and make sure we got exactly what he intended?
0: And do you think with the 66 books, you know, you brought up, you know, whether in the Catholic theology or even in the Orthodox, you have other books there known as the Apocrypha or the hidden books. If you added those other, you know, depending on how they are, sometimes there's 7, 12, depending on how they organize them, you know, if they merge them, that would totally just destroy the flow of the patterns that you've seen, right?
1: I think it would. I think it would. I think those books are, I don't think that they're not legitimate. I think that many of them contain legitimate history, even legitimate prophecy. But a good argument about that is we know from Corinthians that Paul wrote other things to the Corinthians. Mm-hmm. So we know that as a fact, because it's in the scripture. And so just because Paul wrote something doesn't mean that it's meant to be an inspired canon. So some people say, oh, we lost that. We lost that one. No, I believe God had perfect awareness of everything that he wanted in his canonical books. And the things that we lost or the things that aren't in them may have been even inspired. That doesn't mean that it's inspired on the level of scripture.
0: Absolutely. And you this book is Metacosm, but you have in here several words that I think would be interesting: macrocosm, mesocosm, microcosm, metacosm. What are the differences between those words in the sense of how you brought this together?
1: Right. Well, I mean, you could look at it different ways, but I say the first one is the macrocosm because it's using a body of people like Israel as this nation that God is developing. And as he's developing them, they're kind of like the macrocosm to our microcosm. So as I was going through and saying how they were saved out of Egypt by the blood of the Passover lamb, well, they're like a huge nation, a huge group of people that's happening to, like the macro sense. But in the micro sense, we go through all those same stages of development. Like we actually have the time when we recognize that we have our Genesis. We're born into this world, born in sin, shaped in iniquity. We come to the realization who are believers that we need a Savior, and we put our trust and faith in Jesus, our Passover lamb. And then he gives us his Holy Spirit, just like he gave them the Shekinah glory. And so it's kind of like the macro is the big picture. The microcosm is kind of like the individualized picture. Mm-hmm. And then there's the, I have mesocosm in here, is just kind of like a corporate microcosm, like you might say, a group of believers or a body of believers like Israel. Or the church. You know, there's God's grand plan. But the meta just as a word that just means beyond. Like, it's kind of a synonym really for eternity. It's the beyond world. So microcosm is the micro world, the miniature version. Macro is the big picture, the big picture of everything, the whole cosmos. And then meso is like the representative corporate micro. And then the meta is just kind of like, this is all leading ultimately to being in eternity with God.
0: And as you were basically, you know, discovering and putting all this together, what were some highlights for you?
1: Okay, yeah, highlights. Where I left off earlier, you know, the one of the highlights was coming to book 8 and noticing that was Ruth, who was a Gentile bride, marrying her Jewish kinsman's redeemer at the end of the Judges stage, typologically the end of the church age, right before the kingdom age commenced. I was like, that's interesting, because Amos, the 8th book of the prophets, is a huge rapture book. A lot of people don't know that. And then 1 Thessalonians is the 8th book of the epistles. So once I started seeing that, those types of tandemic relationships, mm-hmm. 8:8:8 lines up with the rapture. And for those who don't know, 8:8:8 is also the Greek geometrical value of the name of Jesus Christ.
0: Yeah.
1: And so it's kind of like his heart is centered on his church. And then 999, that was the next one. This is one of my favorite ones, is that the 9th book is kind of like, 9 is outside of God. If you think about it like this, because of creation's week, you know, you actually have 6 days and then a 7th day of rest. And then you actually, in an interesting, subtle way, you actually have an 8th day representing eternity. If you really study Genesis 1 and 2 carefully. And 9 is kind of like outside the purposes of God. And it's a number that's almost always used in scripture as a form of judgment. Well, what's the 9th book of the Bible, 1 Samuel, where you have a false king who looks head and shoulders above the rest, tall, dark, and handsome, looks like he's going to be the answer,

0: I was literally writing it without knowing where it was going. So I was just writing it. I hadn't figured it all out yet. I was just writing it as I was going. And so as I was going, I got to First Chronicles, and I was... Well,
1: I think that's going to be a cliffhanger for a moment.
0: All right.
1: Because I want us to take a break here where you can see how to get the whole book, and we'll come back to Dustin and talk about the Chronicles here in a moment. So take a listen.
2: For those who appreciate divine design, scriptural patterns are the ultimate proof that God's word can be trusted. It is perfect in its original languages, and every letter, word, chapter, and book is divinely inspired. The Bible has been called God's love letter to mankind, but it's a love letter written in blood, the sacrifice Jesus made on the cross for the sins of humanity. You can't imagine our joy at discovering these two life-changing masterpieces from our guest today, Dustin Blystone. 22 years in the making, he takes us places 99.9% of the churches will never see. There are patterns in Scripture that cannot be the work of a man or even the world's fastest supercomputer. The Bible is a supernatural book written by a supernatural creator. We need to understand that the Bible is a living document prepared by God to show us where we came from, where we're going, and how to get there. Our Bible was created in another dimension. Even the order of the books were perfectly placed. The same God who hung the sun in the sky ordered the placement of each of the 66 books in the perfect order he so desired. There's so much more in Dustin's book I'd love to share. Dustin's first book, Metacosm, is available for your gift of $25 or more. It provides the foundation to fully understand the depth of his second book, The Isaiah Matrix, available from Prophecy Watchers for your gift of $40 or more. The Isaiah Matrix is a treasure trove of advanced understanding, 444 pages in all. Within the pages, you're going to find discoveries that will leave you breathless. Discover the relationship between Isaiah chapter 66 and the 66th book of the Bible, Revelation. 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For those of you who desire to see and study God's Word in a powerful new way, Dustin Blystone will open your eyes to God's one-of-a-kind masterpiece.
1: Well, welcome back. We are talking to Dustin Blystone about his book. And before the break, you mentioned getting into the kind of the First Chronicles discovery. We got a couple minutes left here. Kind of give us that.
0: Well, it's just back in the back of my mind, I was thinking, well, this is not going to work. Because after the final rebellion of Satan, represented by 2 Kings, the fractured kingdom being judged, then it's over. It's just eternity. In Revelation, you go into eternity. And so I was just in the back of my mind, I thought there's no way because First Chronicles is just a huge repeat of everything that we've already seen. Mm-hmm. And then I kind of kept feeling God telling me, just, I'll show you when you get there. I'll show you when you get there. And then so I went to First Chronicles, and then, because I was reading in Revelation, well, what's the next thing? And it said, books are opened. And another book is open, which is the Book of Life. So I go to First Chronicles, and I open it, and it starts with Adam, Seth, Enosh, Kenan, Mahalalel, the genealogy from Adam all the way up to King David and all the genealogical records of the Gentiles and the Jews, and especially the Jews as they're the stand-ins for the Gentiles, the 70, based on the 70 that went down to Egypt, representing the 70 Gentile nations in Genesis 10. And then it just clicked. I was like, oh, it's a record. It's a record of everything, everybody from Adam, typologically a record of everybody from Adam all the way up to David, who's a type of Christ. And then another book is opened. The Book of Life, which goes from David and Solomon all the way to the end of the kingdom age, was a picture of everybody who's lived since the time of Christ until the end of the millennium, which is a picture of those who've had a chance to either put

0: their faith in Christ or not, the Book of Life. And so when I saw that, that just kind of like, everything clicked into place at that point. I knew that I really had something at that point, and that I just was amazed to see it. And then Ezra, Nehemiah, and Esther just finished it off, because Revelation 21 is goes into God temples directly with his people. Ezra, they rebuild the temple. 21, Revelation, New Jerusalem comes down as a bride adorned for her husband. Book 16, Nehemiah, they're rebuilding Jerusalem.
1: Wow, yeah.
0: And then Esther, the king of the whole world at the time, rules and reigns with his new bride, his queen Esther, over the whole earth, including, you know, the whole kingdom, including over Israel at the time, just like Christ is going to rule and reign with his new bride, the church, over eternity. And so, and then it stops. Historical narrative's over. There's a five-book interlude, and then it goes, the same progression goes on with the prophets. Five-book interlude with the Gospels, Matthew, Mark, Luke, John, and the Book of Acts, the Gospel to the whole world. And then the epistles line up perfectly with all of those thematic relationships. And then you have these last five books, 1st, 2nd, 3rd John, Jude, and Revelation, which I kind of talk about as being the eternity books, the books that prepare you for the next transition, which is actually the consummation and transitioning into eternity, into the metacosm, if you will, with God.
1: Amen, amen. Dustin, it's always fun and it's always good. And, you know, what Dustin brought up there is so fascinating, that there is a consummation. And that's why we're here, is there is this time coming where we get to be with the Lord forever, those who are part of his family. And, you know, for us, we want to invite you to be a part of his family through the Lord Jesus Christ. And again, the center point of everything, which is the gospel and what he accomplished for us. So if you haven't put your faith and trust in him today, that is why we are here, to share this wonderful news with you, that you can participate in that. And sadly, some people choose not to. They're going to be separated from him for eternity, and that's a very sad thing. But as always, we appreciate you watching today. Thank you for your prayers and support. And thank you, Dustin, for all the work that you've done here. We will catch you next time.
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3: Welcome to Behind the Cameras. And this little update is for the month of August, to see what's going on here at his channel. And friends, as you know, behind me here, I'm out at our SoCal soundstage, and they're setting up for a production. And this kind of gives you an idea. I told them, just turn a camera around, because they're working over on that section over there, and way over, they've got the stuff going on over there. And this back is the staging area where you prepare for your program. You sit down and you do a talk through with your guests, and then you go to the particular set. We have three sets out here. We have the World News Briefing set for Tom Hughes, and then we have my Pray for a Miracle set, and then we have the talk style set, and then we can move sets around for little special productions. But for this month, for those of you that know Jan Markell, go to her gallery. She has a show for August, and it's with Michelle Bachman, and I'm telling you, Michelle explains so clearly about communism and socialism and what is going on in America, because, friends, I've never been very much concerned, and you know I'm not political. I'm just 100%, how can we proselyte the gospel, and what country can we get into to share the message of Jesus? And I let the politicians do what the politicians do. But I have had the privilege to travel in countries almost in every part of the world. And I know what communism looks like, and I know at the end results. I remember in Romania, when we were able to go there after the communism fell. Do you know that I found out that the little kids, when they go to bed at night, they stuff food between their cheeks to make sure they have enough food for the next day. And so the parents always make sure they take the food out so the kids don't choke when they're sleeping. I mean, who'd ever think of it? And when you go to the stores, it's like there was some kind of stocking problem. They're just empty, or they just have one item and it's just going down the shelf. And we're starting to see that with this communism that is taking effect in America. And friends, it's partially our fault. It started in the 90s with the schools when they centralized schooling. They no longer taught the kids about the greatness of the country and the uniqueness of the United States. And so these kids are growing up to not have much respect for the country. If you don't have respect and you don't know your history, it's easy to change them over to a new system. And socialism, the problem is it promises you everything and gives you nothing. So, friends, we really have to pray about that. But you can tune in, see that with Jan Markell, with Michelle Bachman. In fact, Jan said that she is going to start taping, she's hoping, a program every 2 weeks. And remember, Jan retired, and we thought we weren't going to get any more of Jan, but all of you just kept hitting her with emails. Jan, we need you. Jan, we need you. So she's really enjoying it, and I think she's doing a great job, because we've got a few on the Ruku Gallery with her, a special guest, and they're very informative. Another thing on our Ruku, I only got a few more minutes here. Ruku, we just updated the app again, and so now on Ruku, you have galleries for some of your favorite programs, so you can see like 2 or 3 or 4 weeks on your Ruku app. And friends, pray for Israel. We have to do some upgrades there. We have to put an indoor studio. We have outdoor studio. We need an indoor studio. Pray for us, because this is something we have to do, and it's very difficult to do things over there. They're extremely costly. It's time for me to go. I'll give you a little bit more behind the scenes. And may God richly bless all of you. Tell a friend about his channel. God bless.
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0: Greetings and welcome to Christ in Prophecy and the start of our new four-part series titled Taking God at His Word. We're going to explore the promises of Bible prophecy by answering this question. What promises has God made to the Jews, Christians, the church, and our Lord Jesus? In the spring of 2026, Lamb & Lion Ministries held one of our regional Bible prophecy conferences at Nineveh Christian Church in Lawrenceburg, Kentucky. The conference was hosted by Pastor Terry Cooper, who is not only a dear friend of our ministry, but also one of our trustees. Along with Terry, Nathan, and myself, we were also joined by Pastor Bob Russell, another dear friend. Together, the four of us explored the promises of prophecy.
1: Let's start off this series with the promises God made to the Jewish people. Have you ever considered how much Satan hates the Jewish people? Satan hates the Jews with such a passion because of the promises God has made to them. God chose the Jewish people to be His witnesses to the world, and through them, God gave the world the Bible and the Messiah. God has promised that He will save a great remnant of them, and through that believing remnant, He will bless all the nations of the world. But ever since God forged an everlasting covenant with Abraham, Isaac, and Jacob, Satan has waged a long and bloody war against Jacob's offspring. Satan's goal has been to destroy every last Jew on planet Earth so that God cannot keep His promises to restore a remnant to Himself. In doing so, Satan attempts to thwart God's plan of redemption, reconciliation, and self-revelation to all of mankind. Satan also seeks to derail Christ's spiritual kingdom now and His prophesied earthly kingdom upon His return.
0: But what weapon has Satan been unexpectedly successful at wielding in his long war against the Jewish people? Would you believe it has been the church? Let's join Nathan and learn how Satan has been so successful at using the church in his attempts to thwart God's promises to the Jews.
1: In the New Testament era, you would think that Christ's call for loving God and one's neighbors as oneself would have made the newly formed church immune to engaging in racial strife. But alas, the most tragic aspect of Satan's conspiracy against the Jews is that early in the infected the church with a virulent form of anti-Semitism. You see, for the past 2,000 years, the church at large, both Catholic and Protestant, has maintained that due to the fact that the Jews rejected Jesus and the Messiah and they crucified Him, that God has poured out His wrath on them in 70 AD, destroying their nation and their temple and exiling them yet again, this time to the four corners of the earth. In the process, the church has asserted that God has washed His hands of the Jewish people, leaving them with no purpose whatsoever as a nation. In short, the church has believed that because of the Jews' continuing disobedience and the rejection of Jesus, that God has replaced Israel with the church. He transferred His blessings of promise from Israel to the church, and He left all the curses on the Jewish people. This is called supersessionism, or more commonly today, replacement theology. And those who still believe in it, and folks, that's a majority of professing Christians, consider modern-day Israel to be just an accident of history. It has no spiritual significance whatsoever. A nation that came back from the dead after 1,900 years supposedly has no particular reason to exist, no purpose in God's plan. Again, to them, the regathering of the Jewish people from all the nations of the world after 1,900 years of exile is simply an accident of history and has zero spiritual meaning. Well, let's look at the roots of replacement theology. The roots of replacement theology and its fruit, which is called anti-Semitism, go, folks, believe it or not, back all the way to the beginning of Christianity. And I'm sure most people are well aware that the church began, what? As a Jewish institution. It was founded in Judea by Jews who were followers of a Jewish Messiah. And all its founding documents were written by Jews, right? The Jewish nature of the early church is easily attested by this symbol. It is the oldest Christian symbol that's ever been found. It's carved into artifacts found in Jerusalem that date back to the first century. And as you can see here, it shows a fish, which is a symbol of the church, emerging out of its Jewish roots, represented by the menorah and the Star of David. The fish became a symbol for Christianity. And the word fish in Greek is ichthus, which is an acronym for Jesus Christ, God's Son and Savior. Well, let's look at the evolution of replacement theology, and let's leave the New Testament and go to the early church fathers. Now, as the church began to spread beyond Judea and embrace more and more Gentiles, it quickly lost touch with its Jewish roots. And this process was accelerated by the destruction of the mother church in Jerusalem during the second Jewish revolt against the Romans, which ended in 136 AD. Another key to gentilizing the church was the development of what's called an allegorical hermeneutic. There's your theological term today. It means spiritualizing the scriptures, and it enabled the church to appropriate Israel's promises and give it to themselves. Thus, Tertullian, writing in the 3rd century, was able to argue that the promise of Genesis 25, that the older will serve the younger, speaking, of course, Esau and Jacob, was really a prophecy that Israel would become subservient to the church. As a result, as these historical developments happened, Gentile Christian apologists, starting as early as the 2nd century, began to turn against the Jews. They characterized them as the Christ killers. Let's look at the Epistle of Barnabas, 100 AD. The writer insisted that the Old Testament was never meant to be read literally, but was to be interpreted allegorically or spiritually. He argued that only the Christian could make sense of the Bible. Those carnal Jews, as he called them, with their earthly mindset, had failed to recognize the hidden messages of their own scriptures. And as a result, he had eternally forfeited their entitlement to the covenant promises of Abraham, Isaac, and Jacob. How about Ignatius of Antioch? He said that those who partake of the Passover are partakers of those who killed Jesus. Justin Martyr, he claimed that God's covenant with Israel was no longer valid and that Gentiles had replaced the Jews. Additionally, he was the first to identify the church as the true spiritual Israel. You'll hear that a lot. And he declared that the plight of the Jews, their exile and persecution, had happened in fairness and justice because what? They had slain the just one. Mileto of Sardis, he accused the Jews of deicide when he proclaimed, "The king of Israel, slain with Israel's right hand, alas, for the new wickedness of a new murder." Irenaeus was a student of Polycarp, who was in turn a disciple of the apostle John. He declared this, "The house of Jacob and the people of Israel are disinherited from the grace of God." And he argued this because he said they have rejected the Son of God and they slew him. Tertullian of Carthage, he blamed the Jews for the death of Jesus, and he had argued that they, because they had rejected God. Cyprian of Carthage was a student of Tertullian, and he wrote this, "I've endeavored to show that the Jews departed from God and lost God's favor, while the Christians, succeeding to their place, deserving well of the Lord by faith, and coming out of all the nations from the whole world, we Christians, when we pray, say, 'Our Father,' because he has begun to be ours, and he has ceased to be the father of the Jews who have forsaken him." Clement of Alexandria claimed that Israel had denied the Lord, and thus they had forfeited their place as the true Israel. Hippolytus of Rome, he is considered by many the most important theologian of the 3rd century. He was a student of Irenaeus, and he declared that the Jews had been darkened in the eyes of the souls with a darkness so utter and everlasting that they were destined to be slaves to the nations, not for 400 years in Egypt, but not 70 in Babylon, but forever. Origen of Alexandria was responsible for very much anti-Semitism. Anti-Semitism is the term for the hatred of the Jewish people. It was all based on his assertion that the Jews were responsible for killing Jesus. He said this, "We say with confidence that they, the Jews, will never be restored to their former condition, for they committed a crime of the most unhallowed kind in conspiring against the Savior of the human race. It accordingly behooved that the city where Jesus underwent these sufferings to perish utterly, the Jewish nation to be overthrown, and the invitation of happiness offered by God should pass to others the Christians. By 305, we reach the Council of Elvira, an ecclesiastical synod of Spanish clerics in Granada, Spain. The council voted to prohibit Christians from even sharing a meal with a Jew, even marrying a Jew, blessing a Jew, or ever observing the Sabbath. Well, let's look at the legalization of replacement theology in the Roman Empire. A great turning point now that we've reached in the history of Christianity, Constantine became a Christian in 306 AD. He adopted Christianity, and it became the official religion of the Roman Empire in 321 AD. And as we've seen by the beginning of the fourth century, replacement theology and its virulent anti-Semitism had become entrenched in Christian thought. And when Christianity was given the approval of the empire overnight, the emperors began to enact into laws the concepts and claims of Christian theologians against Jews and Judaism. In the Edict of Milan in 313 AD, favor was granted to Christianity, while synagogues were actually outlawed. Another edict issued in 315 AD authorized the burning of Jews if they were convicted of breaking any laws. And as the church became increasingly dominant, further laws were passed that severely curtailed rabbinical Judaism. They prohibited conversions to Judaism, and it excluded from Jews a holding high office or serving in the military. And as one commentator summed it up, instead of the church taking the opportunity to spread its gospel message of love, it truly became the church triumphant, ready to vanquish its foes. Regarding the Jews through the council, changed the celebration of the resurrection from the Jewish feast of first fruits to Easter. You want to know where we got Easter? In an attempt to disassociate itself from the Jewish feasts. The council stated, "For it is unbecoming beyond measure that on this holiest of festivals we should follow the customs of the Jews. Henceforth, let us have nothing in common with this odious people." In addition to calling them odious people, the council also referred to the Jews as polluted wretches, a most hostile rabble, and parasites. In other words, killing of the father. Eusebius of Caesarea taught that the promises of Scripture were actually meant for the Gentiles and the curses were always meant for the Jews. And he asserted that the church had become the true Israel. John Chrysostom, he was called the Golden Tongue. He was one of the greatest preachers of church history. He had 8 sermons he wrote just against the Jewish people. He said this: "The synagogue is not only a brothel and a theater, it is also a den of robbers and a lodging place for wild beasts. Jews are inveterate murderers possessed by the devil. Their debauchery and drunkenness gives them the manner of a pig." He denied that Jews could ever receive forgiveness. He claimed that it was a Christian's duty to actually hate the Jews. And he claimed that the Jews worshiped Satan. And folks, this man was canonized as a saint. Saint Jerome, the translator of the Bible into Latin, he described the Jews as serpents wearing the images of Judas. Their psalms and prayers are the braying of donkeys, he said. He said they are incapable of understanding Scripture. St. Ambrose, the Bishop of Milan, he, the one who converted St. Augustine, and he wrote, "The Jews are the most worthless of all men. They are lecherous, greedy, rapacious. They are perditious murderers of Christ. They worship the devil. Their religion is a sickness. The Jews are an odious assassins of Christ. And for killing God, it is no expiation possible, no indulgence for pardon. Christians may never cease vengeance, and the Jew must live in servitude forever. God has always hated the Jews," he said. "It is essential that Christians hate them." Let's get to St. Augustine, one of the most famous of all the church fathers. His teachings had the greatest impact in theology that can be even felt today. When he asked the question, "Why has God allowed the Jews to exist?" his answer was that although the Jews deserve death, they are destined to wander the earth to witness the victory of the church over the synagogue. And in terms of replacement theology, he provided yet another cornerstone with his development of what's called amillennialism, that there's going to be no true 1,000-year reign of Christ, that it had already begun when Jesus had come, and the Roman Catholic Church was the fulfillment of that kingdom promise made to Israel. Well, let's move into the Middle Ages. By the 5th century, at the beginning of the Middle Ages, the Jews had been demonized, they'd been condemned, they'd been ostracized to the point that the church had become purely a Gentile organization that was off limits to the very people who founded it. These views were reinforced by Thomas Aquinas, who was the most important of all the medieval Catholic theologians. And he argued because of the sin of deicide, the Jews were destined to perpetual slavery. He further argued that Jews should be compelled to work rather than live in idleness and grow rich by usury. Jews should be forced to wear a distinctive badge. Do you all see where this is going? In order to distinguish them from Christians. And Jews and heretics could legitimately be killed as a second warning. To illustrate how severe the rejection was, consider this oath that the church in Constantinople required the Jews to take in order to become a Christian. If a Jew wanted to become saved, I'm not saying that Judaism leads to salvation. Only Jesus Christ leads to salvation. A Jew and a Gentile could come to Christ in salvation. But this is what the church made them say before they could become part of the church. I renounce all customs, rites, legalisms, unleavened breads and sacrifices of lambs of the Hebrews and all the other feasts of the Hebrews, sacrifices, prayers, aspersions, purifications, sanctifications, propitiations, fasts, new moon, Sabbaths, superstitions, the hymns and chants and observances of the synagogue and the food and drink of the Hebrews. In one word, I renounce everything Jewish by law, custom, and rite. It goes on and on. Similar to the Visigoth oath from the 7th century required that a Jewish convert to Jesus renounce every rite and observance of the Jewish religion. And they contained the promise that the person would, what they said, never return to the vomit of Jewish superstition. Even following three so-called friends of the Jews, they were held in low self-esteem. Bernard of Clairvaux, Peter the Venerable, and Pope Innocent III, all three spoke out murderous attacks on the Jewish people. Bernard of Clairvaux characterized the Jews in his writings as more than bestial, an evil seed, and a race who have not God for their father, but are of the devil. Peter the Venerable, a contemporary of Bernard, was known as the meekest of men. He was a model of Christian charity, yet he said this to the Jews, I doubt whether a Jew can really be a human. He further referred to them as monstrous animals and brute beasts. And Pope Innocent III argued that the Jews should not be killed, but they should be left to wander the earth until their countenance is filled with shame. In the Middle Ages, these two erroneous concepts that the Jews had become firmly established in church doctrine, that one, the Jews could be considered Christ killers and therefore mistreated accordingly, and two, that the church had replaced Israel and God had no further purpose for the Jewish people. And folks, these teachings were reinforced all throughout the Crusades. Their major purpose was, of course, to free the Holy Land from the Muslims. But their hatred of Jews had been so instilled that as the Crusaders marched through Europe, they murdered every Jew they came across. Pope Urban had given the Crusaders a guarantee of absolution for crimes committed in the greater cause if God wills it, it's okay to kill a Jew and save your soul. The Pope authorized the murder of the Jewish people. These atrocities committed in the name of Jesus, folks, were beyond imagination. For example, after the Crusaders had captured Jerusalem on July 15th, 1099, the Jews were herded into a synagogue. The exits were blocked. The synagogues were surrounded by soldiers. They set the building on fire. And the Crusaders sang, Fairest Lord Jesus. Let's look at some of the artistic. Because the church at that time, you know, only about 25% of the people in the Middle Ages were literate. So what the churches would do is they'd build mighty stained glass windows and statues and other things that people could learn from. And one of these things was called a sophisticated portrayal of replacement theology. It was called Ecclesia versus Synagogue. That's the picture there. Or the church versus the synagogue. It personified the church and the synagogue as rival queens. The Jewish queen was shown there blindfolded, bareheaded, and downcast. In one hand, she holds a broken staff. In the other, she clutches a tablet of the law, which is about to slip from her hands. The church queen is depicted as triumphant, wearing a crown with a cross in one hand and a chalice in the other. And these statues were found in folks in portals throughout cathedrals all over Europe. And they clearly communicated the idea that the Jews have been cast aside to make way for a new people of God. Through that time, too, there was called the blood libels, where professing Christians spread myths which helped to popularize the hatred and fear of the Jewish people. As a result, it became common among Christian groups to think of Jews as actual agents of Satan. One of the most popular anti-Jewish myths that gained widespread acceptance was the notion that the Jews had murdered Christians each year around Passover in order to drink the blood and perform satanic rituals. This became the charge of a ritual called the blood libel. And another common myth that had circulated during these years was that the Jews would steal the communion wafers and stab them with knives so they could kill Christ over and over again. The most notorious blood libel of the Middle Ages occurred in 1493. A 2-year-old boy named Simon had disappeared in Trento, Italy. And his father blamed the Jewish community, and 15 Jews were charged with ritual murder, and they were burned at the stake. The emotional story spread quickly throughout Europe and inspired many charges of ritual murder against the Jews. And then the Black Death came. It killed 1/3 of the population in Europe. At that time, it was not known how the illness spread, but stories, of course, began to circulate that what? The Jewish people were poisoning the wells. And of course, it was totally unfounded, but many Christians, they believed that myth. And one reason they believed it, because the Jews were not impacted by the Black Death like the Gentiles were. Why? Their cleanliness rituals, right. They actually washed their hands now and then. Well, as the Gentiles were dying and the Jews were not, this led to accusations that the Jews were responsible for the Black Death. 60 Jewish communities were burned to the ground and all their occupants were killed. And in some places, Jews were actually tortured and burned to death in bonfires in hopes of stopping the Black Death. Then there was distinguishing marks. The Fourth Lateral Council, headed by Pope Innocent III in 1215, said the Jews must wear distinguishable dress and a colored badge of identification, which became common practice throughout Europe. You thought the Nazis made the Jews wear a badge, folks? This goes all the way back to 1215. They were also to be relegated to ghettos. In the 11th century, large cities throughout Europe began to herd Jews into designated areas with the city that they called ghettos. The action was motivated, of course, by their hatred of the Jewish people. They considered them to be vermin, and it was decided they should be cut off from the rest of the population. This led to what's called pogroms, massive violent attacks against Jewish communities. They broke out in the 11th and the 12th centuries in France and Germany and England. The Black Plague in the 14th century provoked additional pogroms all throughout Europe. During these pogroms, Jews were murdered, synagogues were destroyed, and Torah scrolls were burned. That led to the Inquisition in the 12th century. France had persisted well into the 14th century. It was originally launched to counter heresy within the Catholic Church, but by 1242, it veered off course and began condemning the Talmud. It resulted in the burning of thousands of Jewish books, burning books. By 1288, the Inquisition produced the first mass burning of Jews at the stakes.
0: Well, Nathan, it always shocks me to witness some of the vitriol expressed by some of the greatest names in church history, men that we consider heroes of the faith.
2: Yeah, I agree, Tim. You know, to think that even the father of the Reformation, Martin Luther, called the Jews a miserable and accursed people, and he proposed that their synagogues, schools, and houses be burned to the ground. Luther's anti-Semitic writings became the fuel that ignited the hatred of the Jewish people in our modern age. Hitler referred to Luther in his book Mein Kampf as a great warrior, a true statesman, and a great reformer. The Nazis gleefully quoted Luther as they rose to power and launched the Holocaust, and then they used him to excuse their crimes afterwards.
0: You would think that the horror of the Holocaust would have muted the virulent anti-Semitism among Christian leaders after World War II, and it did for a time. But hatred of the Jews has reared its satanic head once again in the 21st century in a new form called anti-Zionism. Whereas anti-Semitism sought to drive the Jews from the lands where they lived, anti-Zionism refuses to accept their right to live in their own land, the land of Israel. Once more, the church seems to be taking the lead in Satan's anti-Zionist aggressions. You'll find modern-day church leaders actively engaged in the Christian-Palestinian movement and attending meetings such as Christ at the Checkpoint in Bethlehem.
2: Christians have ignored the fact that God's cornerstone covenant, the Abrahamic covenant, promises the title deed to the land of Israel to the descendants of the line of Abraham, Isaac, and Jacob. It is unconditional, irrevocable, and everlasting promise, and it was literally sealed in blood.
0: God's land covenant promises that Israel will one day become the prime nation of the world, and that a great remnant of the Jews will come to believe in Jesus, Yeshua, as their promised Messiah.
2: And the Davidic covenant promised an everlasting king who will descend from the line of King David. One day this Messiah will rule over the entire world from Jerusalem.
0: So God has most definitely not washed his hands of the Jewish people. We Christians must remember what Paul declared. I say then, has God cast away his people? Certainly not. God has not cast away his people whom he foreknew. The promises of God remain, yes and amen, now and forever. Let's remember that the salvation of the Jewish people is God's will. So, my fellow Christians, let's all bless the Jewish people by praying for their salvation.
2: Before we go, I want to thank our ministry's founder, Dr. David Reagan, for generously granting me his permission to preach what I believe is one of his most important sermons. You can watch this sermon in its entirety on our Christ in Prophecy YouTube channel.
0: And I would encourage you all to ask your pastors to host a Lamb and Lion Ministries Regional Bible Prophecy Conference at your church. People ask us all the time if we would come to their area and bring God's prophetic word. And I always tell them, you only have to ask us. Tune in next episode as we continue this four-part series titled Taking God at His Word. Next week, Pastor Bob Russell will share touching insights into God's promises to believers in Christ when we die. You won't want to miss it. Godspeed.
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1: Yesterday's prophecies for today's world.
2: When anyone, anywhere, responds to this knowledge by having a desire to know this God, God will move heaven and earth to get the message.
1: And now, the continuation of Hal Lindsey's Bible study, the book of Revelation.
2: Turn to Revelation chapter 12. Now, I want to talk a little bit about anti-Semitism before we get into this. Where did it come from? Why? What's the cause? God's very literal about what he says in prophecy. I want you to realize that when God predicts something, he means exactly what he says. It's not allegorical. Now, the book of Revelation that we're studying, I don't know whether we've got that little chart, dispensation chart, right here. That is the seven-year period the book of Revelation covers. That's what it's talking about, okay? Now, just as Moses and many of the other prophets predicted, they were brought back, but he said that after that, you will forsake me again. And he said, this time the Lord shall scatter you from one end of heaven to another. You'll be driven into every nation under heaven. There you will have no rest for the sole of your foot. You will fear day and night. And he says that you will be scattered for a long time. But then, as Ezekiel and others predicted, especially Ezekiel in chapters 36 and 37, they predicted that when they came back from this third dispersion, that they would be made into a nation in troubled times. They would gradually be returning to the land. But he said that once that nation is reborn from the third dispersion, they will never be destroyed as a nation again. Though they will go through a terrible, terrible tribulation. So in 1948, May 14th, the beginning of the end started. That was when Israel was brought back from all over the world and against all odds made a nation. Now, that's the heart and center of God's outline of history, right there. It's God's outline of history, not mine. And God said that when they returned, there would be a tremendous, first of all, that all during this period they were scattered throughout the country. He said there'll be no rest for the sole of your foot. You'll fear day and night. And he said that there would continue to be this hatred of the Jew. And, you know, as I'm trying to get this book that I wrote called The Road to Holocaust, I'm trying to get it re-released because this book is once again relevant. I wrote this book in order to bring out, I call it the road to Holocaust, for a good reason. Because there is within this theological teaching about postmillennialism the idea that all prophecy and the covenants made to Israel and everything should be taken allegorically, that is, other than face value. Okay? Now, this started with Origen in the second century AD. He was one of the so-called church fathers. Origen, he was basically a humble and a guy that was seeking to live for God in a humble way. But he introduced something that would be the key to going astray in the church for at least 1300 years. He introduced the allegorical method of interpreting the Bible. And this began to influence theologians that were all through the historical people we call the church fathers. But it remained until the time of Augustine, which was in the late 4th, early 5th century. Augustine was the one. Now, he was a great theologian in many ways, but he was the one who systematized the allegorical interpretation of the Bible, especially about prophecy. And that became the dominant view of the church almost ever since. And because of Augustine's writings and his theology, using the allegorical method of interpretation, the Catholic Church believed that they were the new Israel, that all of the covenants that were first given to Israel, were first given to the descendants of Abraham, Isaac, and Jacob, were forfeited when they rejected Jesus Christ as Messiah. And all of those were, covenants were given to the church, and we became the new Israel as the church. This is what is called replacement theology. Remember those words. And so this resulted in, you say, well, where are you going with this, Hal? Well, here's where I'm going with it. Once it was determined that the covenants made to the descendants of Abraham, Isaac, and Jacob were no longer valid to them, then the Israelites were considered impudent and haughty to still claim they had a right to be a distinct people. You have to realize that anti-Semitism is supernatural. It's not like any other similar racial hatred that we might find somewhere, or hatred toward a certain ethnic group, a certain country, a certain thing. It's different than that, because the hatred for a Jew goes beyond the rational. And you can see it. Since the 4th century after Christ, there have been 3 anti-Jewish policies: conversion, expulsion, and annihilation. The second, expulsion, appeared as an alternative to the first, and the third, annihilation, as an alternative to the second. The Nazi destruction process did not come out of a void. It was the culmination of a cyclical trend. We have observed the trend in 3 successive goals of anti-Jewish administrations and administrators. 1, now listen to this. The missionaries of the Christian church had said, in effect, you have no right to live among us as Jews. Now, that started when they first started interpreting prophecy allegorically and saying that all of the unconditional covenants made to the descendants of Abraham, Isaac, and Jacob were no longer valid for them. The church now had replacement theology. So that led to the second phase. The secular rulers who followed had proclaimed, you have no right to live among us First, it was, you have no right to live among us as Jews. Then it was, you have no right to live among us. Which inevitably led this. The German Nazis at last decreed, you have no right to live. One created the next stage, created the next stage. But what I want you to see is this all started in the church. And it started with the theological error. And the pity is, it started with churchmen who were well-intended, good men. But your method of interpretation is key to everything. If you begin to interpret any part of the Bible allegorically, when it's clearly written to be taken literally, and especially when you have examples of how Jesus Christ and the apostles interpreted prophecy, they always interpreted literally, then when you go astray from that, it's going to create a great havoc. A man that I respect greatly, he helped change the course of history perhaps more than any man, Martin Luther. And Martin Luther stood against over 1,000 years of darkness in the church, and using a literal interpretation of scripture about salvation scripture, he stood against the church and what they had taught for over 1,000 years and said, salvation is by faith alone, period. It is not based on works. It's not based on ritual. It doesn't depend on the priest. It doesn't depend on your church attendance. It is based on faith in Christ's death in our place and receiving a gift of pardon he purchased for us by that. Now that broke 1,000 years of darkness. And he became a great man, and I respect him greatly. But by the end of his life, something got a hold of him, and he still, though he took scripture literally about most everything else, and that's how he recovered so much theology, he still interpreted prophecy allegorically. And that's why, do you know that Stryker, Adolf Hitler, and several others used a quote from Martin Luther to justify what they'd done with the Jews? So what we've been studying here, and I'm sorry to have given you a lesson in history and getting into theology and all of that, but you have to understand the undergirding reasons for why what we see is happening. And you have to understand that, and I'm not saying any one denomination is wrong on this, because the allegorical interpretation of prophecy runs across the spectrum. It's, you find that method of interpretation, and it's growing again. They're back to that again, almost in every denomination out there today. And it makes it easy for Satan to introduce his idea that, the Jews have no right to anything, that the church has replaced them. They have no, there's certainly no right for them to look forward to a future under God. You know, I had a chance to learn some things firsthand. I have a dear friend. He was born in Munich, Germany. His name is John Bolton. And I met him when he came along with me to a tour to Israel. And he talked me into coming back with him to visit his family home in Munich, or at Bad Tölz, which is south of Munich. And I did. I went along with him, and I love to learn about history, and so I was picking his brain. And come to find out, his father was the head of Shtelhem. Now, Shtelhem, this is back during Hitler's rise to power. Shtelhem means steel helmet. He was the head of the German Officers Union military, which was called Steel Helmet. In the very home where we were sitting before the fire, he said, when I was 9 years old, I saw my father on several occasions sit before this fire with Adolf Hitler, Hermann Göring, and Goebbels, and they would have vigorous conversations. And they were seeking to get, because Hitler desperately needed the support of the German officer corps, military officer corps. And so they would have these discussions and they'd come there. And he said, Adolf Hitler used to pat me on the head, say, he's a good German boy. He's a good German boy. He looks like the perfect German boy. And he still does. He's ramrod straight. You look at him, you know he's a German right away. Was in the Hitler Youth. But he said, I remember one night my father said, pack everything that you can carry, only what you can carry. He had taken what little money he could smuggle out of his accounts. And he said, we had to go across, walk across the mountains into Switzerland. And they immigrated to the United States. His father was a Plymouth Brethren, a very strong Christian. Now, Plymouth Brethren believe what I have up here, this chart, which is called a dispensational chart, which comes out of a literal interpretation of Bible prophecy. He probably believed that more than, well, the Plymouth Brethren believe it emphatically. It's built around that kind of teaching. So he said, when my father learned what Hitler intended to do with the Jews, he couldn't go along with it. So I just want to read a few things here in the book of Revelation. Revelation chapter 12. A great sign, I'm reading from the New American Standard Bible. A great sign appeared in heaven, a woman clothed with the sun and the moon under her feet. And on her head, a crown of 12 stars. And she was with child, and she cried out, being in labor and in pain to give birth. And let's read on. Now, remember, it says, the woman is a great sign. And this is semeion in Greek, which means a sign that shows divine action behind it. It's used all through the book of Revelation. There are three different words for miracles in the Bible. One is semeion, which means it's a miracle, which is primarily to point to the finger of God being in it. There is teros, which means it is a miracle to show the power of God.

of a different kind. Alos means another of the same kind. So this is another sign of the same kind appeared in heaven. And behold, a great red dragon having seven heads and 10 horns. And on his head were seven diadems. And his tail swept away a third of the stars of heaven and threw them to the earth. And the dragon stood before the woman who was about to give birth, so that when she gave birth, he might devour her child. Verse 5, and she gave birth to a son, a male child, who is to rule all the nations with a rod of iron. And her child was caught up to God and to his throne. Then the woman fled into the wilderness, where she had a place prepared by God, so that there she would be nourished for 1,260 days. And there was war in heaven, Michael and his angels waging war with the dragon. The dragon and his angels waged war, and they were not strong enough, and there was no longer a place for them in heaven. And the great dragon was thrown down, the serpent of old, who is called the devil and Satan, who deceives the whole world. He was thrown down to the earth, and his angels were thrown down with him. Then I heard a loud voice in heaven saying, now the salvation and the power and the kingdom of our God and the authority of his Christ have come. For the accuser of our brethren has been thrown down, he who accuses them before our God day and night. Verse 11, and they overcame him because of the blood of the Lamb and because of the word of their testimony, and they did not love their life even when faced with death. For this reason, rejoice, O heavens, and you who dwell in them. Woe to the earth and the sea, because the devil has come down to you having great wrath, knowing that he has only a short time. And when the dragon saw that he was thrown down to the earth, he, Satan, persecuted the woman. And it's literally, it says, whom gave birth. It's literally because she gave birth to the male child. That statement right there shows why there's anti-Semitism. Did you get it? He, Satan, persecuted the woman because she gave birth to the male child. Why does Satan hate Israelites? Because they're part of the race that gave birth to Jesus the Messiah, who is the one who defeated Satan at the cross. And that's why the Jew is hated. And every human being, whether he's a Christian or not a Christian, who turns hatred toward an Israelite is inspired by the devil. And I know this personally, that from early time when I was a Christian, God, and this I learned reading the Bible on my own as a tugboat captain with no teacher, I developed a tremendous love for the Jew by reading the Bible and seeing that these were God's people. And even though they're being disciplined, they are still in a covenant relationship with God. Now, that doesn't mean they're saved unless they believe in the Messiah. But they are still a covenant relationship with him. And God is still going to bring them back. There's going to be a great repentance, and those ones will be given all the promises that God made to them. And they will, under Jesus the Messiah, rule the world for 1,000 years. Now, I want to give you some clues, okay? Go back to verse 1. A great sign appeared in heaven, and a woman clothed with the sun and the moon under her feet, and on her head a crown of 12 stars. All right.
How do we know what this

0: means. You remember I told you that most of the symbols that are in the book of Revelation particularly, but through the whole Bible, most of the symbols that are used are explained somewhere else in the Bible. Now let me read you something from Genesis chapter 37, beginning with verse 9. Now, this is about the sons of Jacob. It features Joseph. It says, now he had still another dream, and he refers, if you look at the context, he refers to Joseph, who was his father's favorite. Now he had still another dream, and related it to his brothers, and said, quote, lo, I have still another dream, and behold, the sun and the moon and 11 stars were bowing down to me. He related it to his father and to his brothers, and his father rebuked him and said to him, now it's important to see how Jacob interprets that dream his son had. Okay? Here's what he says. What is this dream that you have had? Shall I, your mother, and your brothers actually come to bow ourselves down before you to the ground? What did he do? He just interpreted the dream. He says, shall I, Jacob, meaning he's the son, and your mother, he said the moon would be under his feet, and your 11 brothers, he was the 12, shall your 11 brothers bow down before you? So there he interpreted. The 11 stars were his 11 brothers. So the book of Revelation, which is God's grand central station, uses symbols that only Christians carefully studying the Bible would be able to decipher. And it says she gave birth to a son, a male child. And who was there to try to destroy this male child from the instant he would be born? Satan, the dragon, which is interpreted in verse 9, is that old serpent known as the devil and Satan. So why is there, what's the mystery of anti-Semitism? The mystery is that this hatred that is so great is supernatural in its origin. Satan is the one that is the author of hatred toward Israelites. Do not be infected with this virus. You will answer for it before a Jew named Jesus.
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0: 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Thank you again for being a vital part of my team.
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3: Hello, and thank you for watching His Channel. With an international update, I'm Brian Perez. The House Select Committee on China published a report warning that the Chinese Communist Party has infiltrated and weaponized America's communications networks, despite federal action intended to hold Beijing's influence at bay. The report, entitled Stranger Pings, Chinese Telecom Companies Infiltrate U.S. Infrastructure, noted firms like China Mobile, China Unicom, and China Telecom have retained extensive unregulated footprints in the U.S. even after their telecom licenses were denied or revoked. The report further demonstrated these companies are controlled by the Chinese state, even though they have public shareholders, and that their U.S. subsidiaries are not truly independent from their mother companies in the People's Republic of China, despite claiming so. China Unicom, for example, is a publicly listed company headquartered in Hong Kong, but its ultimate owner is China United Network Communication Group, a state-owned enterprise. The report pointed out PRC national security laws require all companies to hand over confidential user data to Chinese military intelligence upon request. A senior Ukrainian intelligence official told Reuters that Russia had begun deploying a North Korean missile unit to its war theater against Ukraine, apparently exploiting potential vulnerabilities the invaded country has against ballistic missiles. According to the report, the North Korean hardware is active in Russia's Voronezh, which borders the occupied Ukrainian region of Luhansk. The official sharing the information, Andriy Chernyak, said the new missile unit could be equipped with 120 ballistic missiles and 6 launchers for strikes against Ukraine. He estimated about 90 North Korean troops are in Voronezh and are expected to help operate the newly arrived missile units. North Korea has been active in the Russian invasion of Ukraine since at least late 2024, when Ukrainian intelligence officials first began observing North Korean troops fighting alongside the Russians. Communist dictator Kim Jong-un, however, has claimed North Korean troops and Russia were there only to clear landmines placed by Ukrainians, contrary to evidence that Pyongyang has played a larger offensive role in the conflict. The Tripoli-based government in Libya reported a mass prison break staged during a fierce battle between rival armed militias in the cities of Zawiya and Surman. The Judicial Police Authority did not disclose the number of inmates who escaped or reveal any of their identities. Instead, it promised to identify them and take necessary legal action against them. Libyan officials were likewise vague about exactly who was fighting in the streets of the two cities or why. Local news footage depicted heavy gunfire and clouds of black smoke from the battles, and the mayor of Surman said the city sustained serious damage. The battle ended when a so-called neutral force entered the city to restore order. The city of Zawiya, located about 25 miles from Tripoli, is home to the second largest oil refinery currently operating in Libya. Factional clashes often revolve around control of oil fields and refineries. Libya has been in a state of perpetual chaos since the 2011 overthrow of longtime dictator Muammar Gaddafi during the U.S. Obama administration. And the U.S. State Department revoked the visa of Brazil's ambassador to Washington, Maria Luisa Ribeiro Viotti. An unnamed State Department spokesperson told Reuters on condition of anonymity that the measure was in response to the Brazilian government's withholding of formal approval for Florida's House Speaker to serve as the new U.S. ambassador to Brazil. The State Department officially explained the measure does not mean Ribeiro Viotti is expelled from American territory. With an international update on his channel, I'm Brian Perez. Thanks for watching, and God bless.
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5: We don't collapse, we don't cower, we don't fear, we don't run, but we rest in the great sovereignty of God. My friends, there is a throne in heaven, and it is occupied right now as you and I have this conversation together. And we can know that that throne will never not be occupied, that no one will dethrone God from his throne. He will always be there, he will always be ruling, and he will always take care of his own.

0: Have you ever thought about going to heaven and what it's going to be like when you get there? More importantly, what is the very first thing you'll see when you get to heaven? That's next on The King is Coming. Hi, I'm Jeff Kinley. We've been talking about on The King is Coming this man named Noah, and as it was in the days of Noah. Well, that's based upon a book that I wrote a few years ago called As It Was in the Days of Noah, Warnings from the Bible about the coming global storm. And in this book, we talk about how the days that Noah experienced are the days that we're experiencing right now and how we can navigate those difficult times. I think this is a very relevant message for the world today. And it was when the book came out originally in 2014. It immediately went to number one, became the number one prophecy book in America. It rose to the number 94 spot out of 8 million books on Amazon, and got me on programs like Fox and Friends, The Glenn Beck Show, The Ben Shapiro Show, and hundreds of other radio and TV shows. And I think it's mainly because it just struck a nerve. Well, today we're living in those days as well. And we've updated the book now, republished it. I've added two new chapters to it and added a bunch of new content in the back. I want you to get a copy of As It Was in the Days of Noah. It'll not only open your eyes to what's going on in the world around you as the Bible predicts, but also equip you in how you can walk in these difficult times. Pick up a copy of As It Was in the Days of Noah.
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0: We're in this series called Revelation's Guide to Knowing God. And this whole series, we're sort of hitting the mountain peaks or some of the top peaks there of this series. But this all comes from a book I've written called God's Grand Finale, Wrath, Grace, and Glory in Earth's Final Days. And this book will take you much deeper and even further in many other attributes of God. In fact, there are 13 attributes in this book. Pick it up from The King is Coming. So today we're going to talk about John's vision of heaven. Now, again, we're sort of skipping around a little bit in the book of Revelation because we're highlighting some of the different attributes of God. And something very interesting happens in chapter 4 of Revelation. Jesus has just given John an evaluation of the seven churches. And when he goes through this evaluation, immediately he says in verse 1 of chapter 4, "After these things, I looked, and behold, a door standing open in heaven, and the first voice which I heard like the sound of a trumpet speaking to me, saying, come up here, and I will show you what must take place after these things." And so John receives an invitation to go to heaven, and the voice, presumably of Christ, says to come up here. Now, it's interesting because this exact same phrase is repeated elsewhere in the book of Revelation, when the two witnesses of God are killed and their bodies are lying in the streets of Jerusalem, and all of a sudden a voice comes and says, come up here. And so John is raptured to heaven in chapter 4, and the two witnesses are raptured to heaven in chapter 11, and people have speculated, hey, maybe that's what we're going to hear at the rapture. We don't know, but it could be come up here. But John is catapulted, it says, in the spirit, in a supernatural vision. And let's see what John sees in this chapter. In verse 2, it says, "Immediately I was in the Spirit, and behold, a throne was standing in heaven, and one sitting on the throne." So when John gets to heaven, the very first thing he sees is not, wow, look at the angels, or look at who I've been waiting to see all these years, or aren't the streets of gold nice, or however it's decorated at that time. No, the first thing that catapults his attention and captivates it is a throne. A throne. Now, why would God tell us about a throne? Well, what do we see about this throne? Let's look at what the Bible says here. First of all, it says there's someone sitting on the throne. So let's talk about this throne. It's an occupied throne. There's not an empty chair there. God's not gone aside. He's not away on vacation, but he is right here on his throne. This tells us that his throne is established, that it's immovable, that it's unshakable. That means that God reigns. In fact, there's a verse, a great verse in Psalm 115, verse 3. It says, "Our God is in the heavens. He does whatever he pleases." And this is a great thing for John to see, because God here on his throne is over all of creation. He's over everything. It means that he is sovereign. It means that God is not at the mercy of mankind, that he's not at the mercy of the actions of nations or presidents or of laws or mandates. God is above all these things because he is on the throne. Now, before we jump to the next thing that John notices about this throne, I want to make this application. If this scene that John sees, this occupied, sovereign, immovable, unshakable throne, if this is true, then history, humanity, and our lives, we all have meaning and purpose and destiny. If this is true, because God is orchestrating history, and he has planned out good works for us to live in. He's planned out a great life for us to live. And that nothing is outside of his control. There are no maverick molecules in God's universe. And God's sovereignty covers it all. And that is seriously one of the greatest comforts that you and I could ever have, is just to know that God is in charge of this ship and this planet that presently seems to be out of control and in chaos. But he's noticed that the throne is occupied. It's a sovereign throne. The next thing John sees is that the throne is beautiful. Notice what he says in verse 3. It says, "And he who was sitting on the throne was like a jasper stone and sardius in appearance. And there was a rainbow around the throne like an emerald color in appearance." Now, what is this talking about? Well, John is doing his best to put into human language what his eyes are seeing. You know how sometimes language just fails you? You see something that is so beautiful. You see a painting or a vista, or you stand on top of a mountain, something like that, and you go, I don't even know how to describe this. Well, John's doing his best here to tell us what heaven is like. He says that God has the appearance of a jasper stone or of sardius. Now, jasper is more of a crystal clear type precious stone. It's like diamond in its appearance. And we see that in chapter 21 of Revelation, speaking of the new heavens and the new earth. But it refracts the brilliance of God's glory. And so, again, we have nothing on earth to compare this to completely. And then he says sardius. So sardius is more of a ruby red stone. And so we see that there's a color in heaven. There are colors in heaven. There are hues in heaven. In fact, there are going to be colors in heaven that you and I have never seen before. We think we've sort of mastered the palette, you know, of the color wheel, but there's so many colors that we've never seen because an infinite God hasn't allowed us to see it yet. There are going to be those things in heaven. Then he says around the throne is a rainbow that has these heavy emerald green overtones. And of course, this pictures the glory of God. Ezekiel chapter 1, verse 28 pictures a similar scene here. And now keep in mind, he's using the words like, it was like this, it was like that. And he's not saying it is that, but he's telling us that this is the imagery that John is using. And I think what John is really trying to say is that he's trying to portray the unseen with words, things that no man has ever seen before. John's trying to put into heaven's language here for us. Imagine the brilliance that's there. Imagine the glory that's there. Imagine the color scheme that's there, beyond what we can do. It's like our minds get to the ceiling and we just kind of stop. It's like coming to the edge of the ocean and putting your toes in the sand and the waves are coming over your feet and you look out over the vast ocean and you say to yourself, how can I ever get this all in my mind? Well, that's exactly what John is experiencing here. He's seeing this grand throne of God. God on his throne is more beautiful beyond words. The next thing John sees is that the throne is a very respected throne. How do we know that? Well, verse 4, it says, around the throne were 24 thrones, and upon the thrones I saw 24 elders seating, clothed in white garments and golden crowns on their head. Now this is an important thing because The identity of these elders are not specifically identified for us, these 24 elders. Well, who do we think they are? Well, most Bible commentaries tell us that these 24 elders probably represent the bride of Christ. Now, this tells us that the bride of Christ is already in heaven after the evaluation of the seven churches, but before the tribulation period, that these 24 elders on their thrones represent the bride of Christ. Why do we say that? Well, because of the way they're described. It says they're wearing white garments. The bride of Christ is described in chapter 19 as wearing white garments. It also says they have golden crowns on their heads. Angels are never pictured in Scripture as having golden crowns. And so it must be some form of humanity, and the most likely candidate is the bride of Christ, the church. And then it says they're joint rulers with God. In other words, they have thrones themselves. And we are promised in Revelation and also in 2 Timothy that, and in Romans, that we'll one day rule with Christ. We're joint heirs with him in his future kingdom. So I believe this pictures the 24 elders picture the bride of Christ. Now, why are there 24? Well, we don't know exactly. No, it could be a number that represents completeness. Certainly not representing the 12 tribes of Israel, because we're talking specifically about the church here. But we do believe it represents the church as some sort of a fullness, some sort of completion or wholeness there. So the throne is respected. There are other lesser thrones around it, giving homage to it. Then he goes on, he says it's also a righteous throne, a righteous throne. We read in verse 5 here, it says, "And from the throne proceed flashes of lightning and sounds and peals of thunder, and there were seven lamps of fire burning before the throne, which are the seven spirits of God." Now, this word throne is repeated 13 times in 11 verses. Now, anytime God repeats something twice, we know it's important. But if he says it 13 times, we have to pay attention to what's going on. He's telling us something about himself, folks. He's telling us that he is a God that is exalted on this throne. And in this specific verse, it tells us that he is a righteous God, a righteous God. The thunder and lightning that's coming from the throne tells us that God has great authority on his throne. Again, he's ruling the nations. He's ruling the world. Earth is his footstool. Heaven is his throne. And he is sending out this lightning and this thunder. It's reverberating, if you will, throughout the universe. And this just simply tells us that God has great authority. He has great power. He is great in his mighty ability to do whatever he desires to do. And we see all throughout the book of Revelation, this idea of thunder. It's ominous, it's mighty, it's righteous. Anytime you hear thunder, it gets your attention, right? Anytime you see lightning, it causes you to look that way. And you start counting to see when the thunder is going to happen. So that's what we do, right? Because we have this sense of respect from this thunder and lightning there. So he says it's a righteous throne. Now he goes on from there and he tells us something else that's specific about this particular throne. He tells us that it is holy. It's a holy throne. And it says here in verses 6 through 11, I won't read the entire passage there, but it tells us about four living creatures in verse 8. It says, "Each one of them having six wings that are full of eyes around and within, and day and night they do not cease to say, 'Holy, holy, holy is the Lord God, the Almighty, who was and who is and who is to come.'" Now, what is this scene telling us here? Because right after that, it tells us that the living creatures give glory and honor to him. This holy God is on the throne. The 24 elders fall down on this throne and give God glory. What does it mean to say God is holy? And why does it tell us this? I mean, why are we seeing this kind of God? Well, around this throne is this crystal sea of glass. The four living creatures are there. The 24 elders are there. And again, these creatures are not specifically named, though we think they're probably of the cherubim class of angels. There are different classes of angels. There's seraphim, there's cherubim, there's archangels, that type of thing. So we see different kinds of angels. And so if they're cherubim, We know that the cherubim guarded the way to the tree of life in the Garden of Eden. We know the cherubim are depicted on the Ark of the Covenant. Their wings are touching there, guarding the very presence of God. So it's very possible that they're cherubim here. It says they're full of eyes in front and behind, meaning that, and this is a terrifying thing to think about if you ever think about what this might look like. This is one reason why I believe that angels, whenever they appear to mankind, typically in Scripture, they say, fear not. Well, why do they say fear not? Well, because they're fearful. They're angels that are evoking a sense of fear about them. And so people have to be told, don't be afraid. But these angels have these perhaps rotating eyes that I think picture their knowledge, their awareness of who God really is. Listen, the greatest thing that you and I can do in our lives is to know God. In fact, in John chapter 17, Jesus says, this is eternal life, that they may know the Father. So to know God is equivalent with having eternal life. And these angels, they know God. And so that's why they have this sense of knowledge and these eyes that are depicted here. It says one of them is described as being like a lion, like a calf. Another one, the one has a face like a man. And then another one says he's like a flying eagle. And again, we don't know specifically what these refer to. It could be that the lion speaks of majesty and strength. The calf may be humble service. A face like a man could be intelligence or rational thought. And then the flying eagle could speak of great vision or speedy service for the King of Kings there. It also tells us in verse 8, they have six wings there. And it says in verse 8, each of them has six wings, and they're full of eyes around and beyond. Now, in Isaiah's vision, there's a seraphim class of angel that also has these six wings. They cover their face, they cover their feet, and then they fly with the other two. So it's possible this could be some sort of hybrid angel between the cherubim and the seraphim. Again, we're not exactly told here. But we do know that angels possess supernatural ability. In fact, Daniel and Ezekiel both tell us, Ezekiel chapter 1 tells us, that angels have the ability to fly at the speed of lightning. And that could just be a metaphor telling us they have no limits on their speed. Because they're spiritual beings, they're not limited, bound by space, by time, by gravity, by wind resistance. So they can be at other places instantaneously. And so these angels have great power about them. Now, what are they doing incessantly in this verse? It says they are proclaiming a core truth about God. And that core truth about God that you and I need to know and experience is His holiness. It says, holy, holy, holy is the Lord God Almighty. Now, let's just ask the question. Let's just identify the elephant in the room here. Why are they saying holy? Why are they not saying love? Love, love. Why are they not saying grace, grace, grace? Why not power, power, power, or omniscience, or the ability to relate to mankind? Why some of the other attributes of God? Why this attribute of holiness? Well, it's basically because of what the word holy actually means. We typically think of holiness meaning being without sin, being perfect, and certainly that is a secondary meaning of holiness. But at its core, the word holy means to be separate, means to be separate. The Hebrew word means to cut and separate. That's the word kadosh. The Greek word means to set apart something or to highly exalt something. And this is what holiness means. It means that God is not like us, that He is separate from us. He is a transcendent being. He's exalted. He doesn't relate to man in His essence, although He created us in His image. So it just simply means that God is completely transcendent, unlike us. He's exalted, He's high, He's lifted up. And these angels know this because they're close to God. And I think it's a healthy thing sometimes when we talk about God's holiness, when we sing, holy, holy, holy, is the Lord God Almighty, that we should think about not just His perfection, but about the fact that He is a unique God. He is the unique God. And that mankind really is not like Him in any way, other than the way in the image of God that He's created us. So that causes us to kind of understand that, you know, there is a God and we're not him, right? And so these angels know that because they're close to him. They're really obsessed with God himself. More than anything else in heaven, the angels are obsessed with God. And these sort of high thoughts of God, these high views of God that Revelation is giving us, are what I call elevator thoughts. You know, you get in an elevator and you're lifted up, right? And I think it's a healthy exercise for us as believers to elevate our thoughts of God. Stop thinking just about the thoughts of God that take care of our little daily needs and, you know, you're with me and you comfort me and all those things are great. But guess what? God is also highly exalted, highly lifted up. He's beyond anything we could ever fully comprehend. That also needs to be a part of our experience. Now, this attribute of God and this segment of his holiness is something that you and I will never experience. Now, God's holiness in the sense that he is perfect and without sin, we do experience, but how? Because of the shed blood of Jesus Christ. In fact, 2 Corinthians 5:21 says, he made him, Christ, who knew no sin, sin, that we might be the righteousness of God in him. So we achieve through faith a sort of imputed righteousness. It's not something that we can go out and earn, but God gifts his righteousness, his holiness to us. And now God sees us with the same righteousness that he sees his son, Jesus Christ. Now, again, that's what we call imputed righteousness. And you have it if you're a believer in Jesus Christ. And that is a great thing really to understand, is that we have that kind of righteousness now. So we're declared righteous in Christ, but we don't experience God's essence of who he is, his holiness. So holiness here is really the sum total of all of God's attributes. We talked about God being separate and being great and being above our understanding. His love is that way. His love is holy. His power is holy. His justice is holy. His mercy is holy. His sovereignty is holy. His righteousness is holy. It's all holy. And so that's why the angels cry, holy, holy, holy. Now, what kind of response should we have to this kind of God who is holy? Well, look at what they do in heaven. In verses 9 through 11, it says, the living creatures give glory and honor and thanks to him who sits on the throne. And the 24 elders fall down before him on the throne who lives forever. And it says they cast their crowns before the throne. And watch this. It says, worthy art thou, O Lord, our God, to receive glory and honor and power. For you did create all things, and because of your will, they exist and were created. Now, that tells me that the reason I live and breathe is because of God. I'm breathing his air right now. I'm living on his planet. I'm in his universe. But more than that, seeing who he is causes me to take whatever accomplishments I've ever had in my life, that's the crowns, and I cast them at his feet. These believers, have been given the rewards at the judgment seat, the bema of Christ, and now they are rewarded and they give those crowns to Jesus Christ. So this is one of really 14 different worship ceremonies that we see in the book of Revelation. We call them doxologies, is what theologians call them. And so the only natural response is to say, God, you are great, and we should serve you. Now, how does this affect John, and how should this really affect us? Well, a couple of things. Number one, I believe God tells us who he is in this passage so that we can, number one, know who he really is. Not invent thoughts of God in our head about what we read on a Christian meme or a website, but really, what does God say about himself? So that's one thing. We can know God. Secondly, it gives us a glimpse of heaven. If you want to know what heaven is like, read the Bible. Because the Bible tells a lot about heaven. Revelation tells us a lot about heaven. And then thirdly, I think we can retroactively apply this truth to our lives right now about God being on his throne. So what do you mean by that? Well, knowing that God is in charge, knowing that he is in control, gives me comfort, gives me rest, gives me a sense of at ease in this crazy world that you and I are living in. You know, we used to sing that song, he's got the whole world in his hands. Listen, if he's got the whole world in his hands, then he certainly has you in his hands as well. And just knowing that all is well in heaven. Heaven never dials 911. Heaven never meets an emergency session. Everything is going according to God's plan. Therefore, we don't panic. We don't despair, we don't collapse, we don't cower, we don't fear, we don't run, but we rest in the great sovereignty of God. My friends, there is a throne in heaven, and it is occupied right now as you and I have this conversation together. And we can know that that throne will never not be occupied, that no one will dethrone God from his throne. He will always be there. He will always be ruling, and he will always take care of his own. All is well. God is in charge. And while trials and tribulations may come our way in this life, guess what? They're temporary, but the throne is forever. Listen, that's our great sovereign God. And that's just a little bit about what we're covering in this series, Revelation's Guide to Knowing God. I'll talk to you next time. I'm very excited to tell you about a brand new book I've written called God's Grand Finale, Wrath, Grace, and Glory in Earth's Final Days. This book is so exciting because I basically take you through the entire book of Revelation, but from a slightly different perspective. What we discover is that the book of Revelation was not just written to tell us what's going to happen in the end times, but God wrote his last ever book to tell us about himself. And so Revelation becomes not just a book about the future, but a book to help you encounter God. And I go through it and highlight 13 amazing attributes of God that really rise out of the book of Revelation that help us become more intimate in our relationship with him.
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4: 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So how does Scripture compare to science, archaeology, historical documentation? You think about the book of Genesis. It was written by Moses and covers 2,000 years of Earth's history. It starts at the beginning of creation when God made the universe and everything in it. It includes the first two people. That story is in there. We go through the worldwide flood. Then we go through the Tower of Babel. Then we get to God's covenant with Abraham and Abraham's first few descendants, Isaac, Jacob, and Joseph. Joseph, if you remember, was the one whose brothers sold him into slavery, but he eventually became the prince of Egypt. At the very end of Genesis, Genesis chapter 50, we read that Joseph dies. All of his brothers, though, and their families had moved to Egypt. And in the very next book of the Bible, it's called Exodus, because it's the history of Abraham's descendants becoming slaves to the Egyptians. And after years of enslavement, if I can say that, God raised up Moses to lead the children of Israel out of Egypt. It was a big exodus from Egypt. That's why it's called Exodus, okay? Now, this Exodus is where we hear the accounts of the parting of the Red Sea, manna from heaven in the wilderness, Moses receiving the Ten Commandments on top of Mount Sinai. The problem is, many modern scholars and experts question all of the accounts in Exodus. Some say the evidence doesn't fit what the Bible describes. So did the Exodus really take place? Well, that question is what has led today's guest on a journey for the past 22 years. He's dedicated his life to researching, traveling, exploring, interviewing, documenting the patterns of evidence needed to uncover our true history. So if you are a thinking man or woman, you are going to love my guest today. He's the president of Thinking Man Films. They've produced several award-winning masterpiece projects, and his latest film, Patterns of Evidence, Journey to Mount Sinai, is coming to theaters October 17th and 18th. Ladies and gentlemen, Mr. Tim Mahoney. Tim, welcome to the Creation Today Show, buddy.
5: Well, Eric, thanks for having me. It's so great to be back on again.
4: Man, congratulations. Your films are always incredible. And here you are coming out with another film. I got to say, if you're joining us, those of you, if you haven't heard of these, you must be living under a rock, okay? Because the Patterns of Evidence series is powerful. Tim, can we give them a little bit of the background to how you got into this? And then maybe let's give them just a quick overview of the first couple of films that led up to where we're at today with the new film coming out. So how'd you get into all this?
5: Well, I was not planning on this, by the way. And I think that oftentimes God does that in our lives. But I did have a love for the Bible, and I wanted to be a filmmaker. And I had heard that people were talking about evidence for the Exodus, over 20 years ago. So I've been at this for quite some time. And when I heard about it, I was fascinated that people would actually be looking for the possible archaeological remains of this. The first time I heard about it was that there was possibly evidence in Saudi Arabia. And I found that intriguing, that that Mount Sinai could be in Saudi Arabia, and that there was connections to the Bible and artifacts that were there. And when I heard that, I became very, very interested. I saw a film that was produced in the 90s, and I can't quite remember its name, but it was like, one of them might be called Search for Mount Sinai or something like that. But all that fascinated me, Eric, and I didn't know that that Saudi Arabia was off limits as much as it was, because people were saying that you couldn't really go there. But in 2003, I actually got permission with a small group of people to go to Saudi Arabia and to go to this particular mountain that I was fascinated by, which was called Jebel Alaz. And that began, I went to the sites, I looked at what some people would consider pillars and altars and camping areas and to this area. And when I was there, even though we had permission, they didn't really want us there. And so we were threatened and told to leave or else. And I didn't want to figure out what "or else" meant. It was one of those situations where it was quite an intensive trip for me to go there. And when I came back, I actually was pretty sick. I ended up in the hospital dehydrated, and I never got my footage. You know, it was confiscated. And so that began this interest in looking for Mount Sinai. And some people would say to me, from that point on, the Saudi Arabian component of this was sort of on the back burner. And I ended up making a film from some of that footage, and then going back multiple times to Egypt. And I made a film called Patterns of Evidence, The Exodus, which was the story of the early Israelites coming into Egypt through the promise to Abraham, then to Joseph. And then from there, they are in, you know, they're prosperous and then they're enslaved. So we looked for that pattern in that film. And that was the very first investigation. And that one took about 12 years to make.
4: I got to tell you, Tim, I have that film right here. I will never forget a little girl named Joanna LeBlanc coming into my office on January 20th, 2015. It was the day after this came out in theaters, and she had seen it in theaters. She proceeded to give me the most detailed understanding of what modern Exodus experts say about the timing of the Exodus, and then described the new findings that are supporting the biblical timeline. She was blown away. I watched the film. I was blown away. Yeah, that was groundbreaking. Was this? How was the response to your very first one? Because this was incredible.
5: Yeah, I mean, it was tremendous. I mean, there was we had over 72,000 people came to the theater the first night, you know, and around the nation, and we didn't know. We were just a documentary. We were, you know, coming out of nowhere. And we didn't know how people would respond to it, but it took such a long time. And there was a lot of thought and prayer that went into that. One of the things that was interesting about that film is it has to do with the wall of time. I'll just say it. We have this wall of time that we looked at that was saying, well, this is when the Bible events were to have happened. And this is Egyptian history. And we were trying to see that if you look for a pattern, what makes our films different is that we're actually looking for patterns, because the chronology is not as set as some people might think. The chronology of time, where things were to have happened. So when we're looking for an investigation, we always say, well, what does the Bible say, and can I find a pattern for that? And that's basically what we did. We had to see, was there an arrival of the Israelites? Was there enslavement? Was there punishment of Egypt and Exodus out of Egypt and the conquest? So that gave us five major events to look for. And that's what we looked for, both in archaeology as well as in Egyptian documents. And we looked in the archaeology in Israel too for the conquest. So that began the basis of the first Patterns of Evidence film. And then I knew that we were going to be doing the route of the Exodus. And that's when I thought, you know what? Moses is giving us clues about the route. What we need to do is, but we're hearing from other people that Moses can't be trusted because they don't believe Moses wrote the first books of the Bible. And that's when I felt that we needed to make a film called The Moses Controversy.
4: Yep. Listen right here. Yes. Another, I'm telling you, everyone that you've come out with, I've been blown away with. Another great film.
5: Well, thank you. The Moses Controversy, basically was showing us that at the very same time and in the very location that this that an early form of writing was discovered. And it was somebody took hieroglyphics and they modified them to become what was be known as the first alphabet, the world's first alphabet. And but they were hieroglyphics that were used in a different way. They were used so that it was a phonetic way of speaking. And guess what? It happens earlier in time. And what we're seeing is that the evidence that we're showing and the alphabet all coincide in this earlier time period. And then the alphabet migrates, just like in the Exodus. When the Israelites leave Egypt, they migrated. And I believe that they took the alphabetic ability to write, migrated, and then they ended up in the Promised Land. Long before the Phoenicians ever had an alphabet, this alphabet was showing up in these areas. And guess what? The scholars would say that simple people were using these symbols. And the thing that's powerful about that is that in the Gospel of John, it starts out, in the beginning was the Word, and the Word was with God, and the Word was God. And we think about, what is it? What is the Bible? It's the Word of God. And the Word became flesh and dwelt among us. So in order for you to know a word, you have to actually know how to read a word. And the reason, and so what I believe happened in that film my understanding, what God was doing was he was giving us the most powerful tool that we could have, which is an alphabet. And the primary purpose of the alphabet was to know God. Wow. Because then we would know his word. His words have we hidden our heart that we might not sin against him. So this whole idea of the power of an alphabet to transmit. And then Moses, he then tells us about creation. He tells us about where we come from, our origins. He tells us that he created us male and female. All these things, it's Moses that is writing this. And the first five books of the Old Testament are written by Moses, and he had to have an alphabet to do it. That's the reason why I believe that film was next.
4: Yeah, and I got to tell you, there were several aha moments for me when I watched this film, including the idea that God literally gave them the alphabet. But another aha idea I had is how do you put down information and transmit information to people over long periods of time? The best way is the written word. That is the best way to do it, is write it down. And that's exactly what God did. He did the very best thing he could do for mankind by writing it down. And that's, man, your film highlights so many amazing things on that. Okay, so they've come out of Exodus. We watch the timing all of a sudden line up with a biblical timing. We see the pattern. We realize that Moses has written these things down. We see the background of the Hebrew language. And if you haven't seen this, you got to get this film, okay? And then, I'm so glad you did this. You went and covered the Red Sea crossing, and you covered it in a way that is, again, just following the patterns. You didn't shy away from the detractors. You went ahead and showed, here's the different options you got. You got to tell them about these two. It's a part one and a part two.
5: Yeah. Yeah. You know, I just, for people to know the backstory on all this, originally I made a movie that had everything except for the Moses controversy. I had, you know, the whole first Exodus was about 3.5 minutes of one movie. And then I covered the Red Sea miracle, and then I covered Mount Sinai, I covered all these things, and then I actually got into all the way to modern Israel. I went through the whole history of the Bible in a movie at one time, and I started to realize that they felt like they were different movies. And that's when I you know, in the very beginning, I was I was like, "What? But I have all this information. What do I do with it?" That's when we decided to break it down. So the Red Sea miracle, once again, when you take the approach of thinking it through, well, what does the Bible say? You know, what should we be looking for? And that pattern, again, was one that we said, well, it appears to me that there are two different kinds of approaches. One is a Hebrew approach, and one is a Egyptian approach. Egyptian approach, I had to give it a name. It's like it's near Egypt. It uses Egyptian words to connect to the Bible. And it also sees it as more of a naturalistic event. Of, in other words, the wind was blowing at a particular intensity that it could take a shallow body of water and push the water away. But what we find out is that if wind set down theory, which is what they talked about, does blow water away, well, it's pretty hard to walk in that wind, number one. Number two is the water can't be very deep. It has to be a shallow body of water. And the Bible tells us, though, that when this water was parted,

0: Is he able to part water?
1: Yes. If he did that, he could part the Red Sea. No doubt about it. And that's what I love about this is and you got the graphics, you got the animations to show this happening. And I just, this brings us, by the way, to celebrate your latest film coming out in theaters, we have all of the first four films here. All of these we've actually put on sale at the Creation Store because we want you to be prepared for the Patterns of Evidence movie coming out on Monday and Tuesday that you have to get your tickets and go see, okay? The newest one comes out. If you want, go to creationstore.org and just type in Patterns of Evidence. But you've got the children of Israel escaping Egypt. They've crossed the Red Sea. Pharaoh's army has drowned in the Red Sea. They make their way to Mount Sinai, where this is where Moses receives the Ten Commandments. And that's where your film right now is going to pick up. Before we talk about the newest one, though, Tim, you had some challenges to your own faith over the last 22 years of researching this, didn't you?
0: Yeah, right.
1: What was that like?
0: I mean, when you make films like this, and I look back on it, and over, there are times when I am challenged, you know, with obstacles. And I think the Israelites, the thing that I'm seeing and that God is working in my own life, I mean, even right now, releasing this movie, it's fantastic to get a movie released. But there are challenges in you know, just keeping everything going because we're a ministry, just like you're a ministry. And you're trying to keep it going. And you're asking the Lord, well, how are we going to do all this? You know, and I look back at the Israelites and I'm like, it's easy to sit on a nice sunny morning when the sun's shining through the windows and you're going to go out to dinner afterwards to listen to, let's say, the Israelites complaining about food and water. But they were in a wilderness and they brought their children and their grandparents and everybody left Egypt. And they were like, they were used to having water by the Nile, you know, and they had food, plenty of food in that area. Yeah, you know, Egypt was the breadbasket, you know, for that area because it could grow a lot of food multiple times a year. And they were enslaved, but they were comfortable, I think, in some ways in their slavery because they kept saying, I wish we would go back to Egypt because they were fearful. And I think the challenge with all of us in this walk that we have is if we follow the Lord, he's calling us. Sometimes we have to go through a wilderness to get to the promised land. And you know, I experiencing that even now at different times when I'm trying to make these films and I'm asking, well, how are we going to do this? How is this going to happen? The lessons that I'm learning, I mean, God is teaching me in a practical way while I'm making these films.
1: Well, guys, you do not have to see the last several films in order to watch this newest one. I just watched it, the one that's coming out in theaters. Thanks for letting me have a behind-the-scenes look at it, by the way. It is amazing. We've got a trailer for you. Guys, check this out.
2: For the last 50 years, Exodus explorers have been searching for the true location of Mount Sinai. The Bible tells us that Moses and the Israelites were led there by a pillar of fire and cloud. I'm Timothy Mahoney, an investigative filmmaker. And I'm looking for a pattern of evidence matching one of the most important events recorded in the Bible. The mountainous location where God came down to meet Moses and the Israelites. Exodus explorers are now claiming they found physical evidence for this biblical event. But there is a controversy, because this evidence is not where tradition places the mountain. How will we know which is the true location? It was recorded that after the Israelites crossed the sea, they camped numerous times on their way to Mount Sinai. Now, for the first time, Patterns of Evidence will investigate the journey of Moses and the Israelites. What route did they take, and what evidence still remains today? Join me on this amazing and inspiring investigation. Patterns of Evidence, Journey to Mount Sinai.
1: Guys, go get your ticket right now. Thinking Man Films, Patterns of Evidence.

0: evidence. What's the best website for them to go there and just click to find out if it's going to be playing in their city, Tim?
1: Patternsofevidence.com. They can go there, and then they'll see buy ticket. The buy ticket just takes you to the place where you can put your zip code in. I mean, it'll show you how to do that, and then you can see what theaters are in your area. And it's like October 17th and 18th, and see the times. Usually it's always at 7 p.m. is when it starts. There is a pre-show, and there's a panel discussion at the end of the film as well.
0: I love it. It's PK is on here. She said, looks amazing. Just bought my tickets in Tampa. Tony said, I'm going on Tuesday night. Ah, Mary Jo says, my husband keeps asking me when this is coming out. Well, now Tom's got an answer, Mary Jo. Let's go Monday or Tuesday night this next week. Oh, man, so please grab your tickets to this. And I want you to talk about the film because it's so good. Now, I got some visuals I want to show here. But before that, let me, as somebody who made a film called Genesis Paradise Lost and went to theaters with it. And I got to tell you, when I look at culture today and I look at the number of people actually engaging head on with culture, it's not very many. Tim is one of those people. Sending movies to a theater takes a lot of guts, especially when it's a Christian film that's backing up what the Bible says. There's a lot of competition out there. And you need Christians to go support those kind of works. And that is a message. It sends a message to the world. Oh, we should take this seriously because they're taking it seriously. Tim, you and I have talked a little bit about this. How do you process the idea of taking this to theaters and kind of why that step is so important? Because you could probably save a lot of money and just release this on DVD, but it may not have the cultural impact that we really want it to have. Can you talk about that for a second?
1: Yeah, I think we're supposed to be salt and light.
0: Yeah.
1: And a film like this in a mainstream setting, what I like to say to people, you know, it's important that we actually are in theaters. What's happening is that there's a lot of wanting to faith to be privatized and to be pushed down. And so it's not public, so no one can see it. But this is championing it out. And so what's happened is when you have a movie in the theaters, they put trailers in the theater. So for the last month, we've had trailers that all sorts of people can see. You know, there's probably millions of people that see those trailers. And what that allows us to do is to let people know that there is evidence for the Bible and that this is something for them to investigate. I'm talking about everybody who's in the theater sees this, all right? And right now, we're moving into a time when everyone's talking about voting and there's lots of political campaigns on. But what I'm telling anyone who'll hear me is, please vote for the Bible. When wow. you see these films, we've worked hard to make them significant. Bring your family and bring your friends, bring your Sunday school, tell your pastor, this is a vote for the Bible. Do you want to see more films about the Bible, about biblical events in the Bible, like Noah's Ark or creation or the Exodus or Saul and David? Well, if you do, it helps if you vote for the Bible. And that's what we're really doing here. When you support us in the theater and get out there, you know, people can go to our website, patternsofevidence.com. They can grab information about that, share the trailer. It's all downloadable. If they go to Mount Sinai and start posting with all their friends, letting everybody know, hey, get the word out, vote for the Bible. And that's the reason why I'm on the show right now. And I think that what God has called my life to do is to have a dialogue with the world.
0: Yeah,
1: and like you said, there aren't as many people. I've been a part of the Christian film world for a long time. I consider myself an investigative filmmaker, and I think when you look at the types of films I'm making, I am making them so that they can have a conversation with a broader audience, you know. And so that's the reason why they're safe. They're shareable, and so that's why you could even bring a family member who might be on the fence or not really know and just say, hey, I want to see this film about the Bible. That would be an opportunity, a door opener for you afterwards to talk about what they saw.
0: We cannot get better than when you say, I'm going to tell all my friends and everybody I know about this. I'm going to send a text message, group chat message. I'm going to put it on my social media. You can't beat the grassroots movement. Right now with the politics taking place, just so you know, buying ads on different platforms is way more expensive because of the political landscape we're in. Tim, what you just said, I'm in a dialogue with the world. Oh my goodness, as I watched this film, and I want you to tell us about it, and we only got a few more minutes with Facebook and YouTube, but as I watched this film, I went, that's exactly what you're doing. You're actually going to the experts who disagree with you and interviewing them and asking them tough questions and letting their answers come out in the theaters. You're not shying away from anything. You truly are investigating. This is not an opinion piece. This isn't a skew piece. This is, what is the evidence? Let's take a look honestly at this. And that's what I love about it. Give us real quick. We saw the trailer. Give us real quick, like your little 60-second or your little overview of what brought you and what can you tell us about Mount Sinai? What sets this film apart before we have to let them go?
1: So we're going to look at six different mountains, and I created a Mount Sinai scorecard. And
0: I love
1: this scorecard. This scorecard back on the back of it here. Yeah, you've got one there.
0: Yep.
1: The first film you're going to be able to score six or three different mountains. We've got multiple criteria. And if you go to our website, patternsofevidence.com, you can download the biblical criteria and print this out. You can take your Bible, read what this preps you. This helps you to go on the investigation because a lot of people aren't going to be able to go there, right? They're not going to go to the Sinai Peninsula or into Saudi Arabia. But I've gone there for you in the different locations. And then you're going to be able to take this scorecard. We've got a map in here. We've got locations. And you're going to be able to go along and mark the investigation. And at the end of this series, there's another film coming out. I'm going to give you what I think is has the strongest 10, look towards it being Mount Sinai. So that's the investigation.
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0: Come in.
1: Miss Rosa, where's Pastor Shepherd? What are you doing, collecting all those dust bunnies?
0: When I get to heaven, one of the first questions I'll have for God is, why did he create dust?
1: Well, you sure need help. In fact, why are you dusting Pastor's office? Surely there's enough people in Faithville to do the work. And why are you here working all alone?
0: Mr. Up, I've learned in my years, many years, in fact, many, many years, that if you wait for other people to do what you could be doing, you're likely going to wait a very long time. It's just easier to get the job done.
1: Miss Rosa, you're old.
0: What?
1: I mean older. No, not that old. I mean, you're of advanced age. But not that advanced. You're more mature than some of us. Yeah, but young at heart. By the way, how many years have you been coming in here to clean Pastor's office?
0: Years. Even before Pastor Shepherd came to town, I was cleaning for the other pastor.
1: Really?
0: That's the least I can do.
1: Well, are you getting paid for it or something?
0: In a way, I suppose I am.
1: There's only one way, and that's cold, hard cash.
0: Mr. Up, God uses many ways to reward us, not always in money.
1: Oh, so you're in it for the reward?
0: No, I'm doing it to be of service to the pastor. Reward is a blessing I get from God for being obedient.
1: But Miss Rosa, no one sees you doing it except Pastor Shepherd.
0: God sees everything I do, and he's the only one that matters. He's my rewarder. And one day I'm going to receive the greatest reward of all. I'll be taking my final trip, going to see my Jesus. I wonder what the changing seasons look like in heaven.
1: Well, whatever you say, Miss Rosa, I got to get back to business there. I guess I'll catch up with Pastor Shepherd later. I hope you get a good reward.

0: see her face.
1: You know, white girls, this is long overdue. You know, for everything Miss Rosa does in this town, we should have done something a long time ago. Mm-hmm.
0: Yeah, she's
2: so quiet. I hate to admit it, but sometimes I take her for granted.
0: Well, when are we going to give them to her?
1: Well, how about at dinner? I've prepared a really good meal for her.
0: I went to the next town to order her bouquet. I didn't think it was appropriate to have her making her own arrangements.
1: Oh, that's true.
0: You know, I'm not going to have time to pick it up later. Oh.
3: Well, you three sure look cheery.
1: Hey, we're just excited about the reward Miss Rosa is going to be getting.
3: Reward?
1: Yes.
3: Well, tell me.
2: No. You're just going to have to wait.
0: Well, if you want to be a part of the blessing, there's something you can do for me.
3: Okay, sure, whatever.
0: I've ordered a flower arrangement which needs to be picked up, and I don't have time to get it.
3: Well, sure, I'll run right over to Miss Rosa's and pick it up now.
2: Oh, no! We didn't order the flowers from Miss Rosa!
3: You didn't? Well, she's the best floral arranger around.
0: Well, yes, but it's for Miss Rosa. She can't be making her own flower arrangement.
3: Okay, well, just give me a little hint about this reward. Please, just a little hint.
1: Okay. But you better not be telling Miss Rosa.
3: Oh, no. Zip.
2: Okay. Well, Miss Rosa is finally going to take the trip she's always dreamed of.
1: I'll be taking my final trip.
0: Isn't it wonderful? She's always talked about going there to see the changing of the seasons.
3: And you're all happy about it?
1: Well, of course we are. She deserves it.
0: Yeah.
1: Don't you think?
3: Well, does she have to go now?
0: Mr. Up, I think it's long overdue.
1: Yeah.
3: Well, I think you're all getting a little ahead of yourselves here, flowers and all.
2: Don't be ridiculous. We want to send her off in style.
1: Yeah, we all chipped in and got her really nice outfit. We don't want her to go in anything but the best.
0: Mm-hmm. Yeah.
2: Just think, Mr. Up, if you're a blessing to others, God may very well reward you too.
3: No, I don't want none of that reward.
1: What do you mean you don't want none of that reward?
0: Mr. Up, whatever is the matter?
1: Mr. Up, don't be silly. Who wouldn't want to have a reward like that?
3: Me. Yeah. And I'm not going to go get those flowers neither. Why, I think you guys are just plain mean and nasty.
1: Mr. Up, are you okay?
3: Well, never you mind about me. I'm all right. I'm going to go tell Pastor on you.
1: What is he talking?
2: Why would he go tell Pastor?
0: Who knows?
4: Hey, do you think she'll like this?
5: Oh, could have been bigger.
4: What do you mean? She doesn't need nothing big. This is the perfect size for her.
5: I still think it should have been bigger.
4: No.
3: Hey, guys, guess what I heard?
4: Hey, Up, what do you think of this?
3: Oh, nice. You guys aren't going to believe what I just heard.
5: Hey, Up, don't you think that should have been bigger?
3: Well, what's it for?
4: Miss Rosa, who else?
5: And I say, Miss Rosa deserves a bigger plaque.
4: No, this is the perfect size. She doesn't like anything big and fancy. She's just a simple person.
3: What are you guys talking about?
5: You know, this is Miss Rosa's reward.
3: You mean this here is her, you know what?
4: Yeah, and we're trying to figure out what to put on it. You know, we need to put something on there simple and sincere. She was a wonderful person.
3: I think you guys are terrible. Shame on you. Miss Rose is not even, I can't even say the words. She's not even gone on her trip yet, and you're ordering her a plaque.
5: Well, what good would it do to order a plaque when she's gone? She'd never even see it.
4: Yeah, do you want to chip in? Maybe you'll get rewarded too someday.
3: You guys are nuts. I'm telling Pastor on you guys.
5: Boy, is he cheap.
4: Yeah, and after all the pies and cookies Miss Rosa made for him.
5: Yeah, you know, you'd think at least he'd contribute a little bit to sending Miss Rosa back to her hometown.
4: Yeah, sometimes I think he's got grease on the brain.

0: Mr. Up, what's wrong?
1: Oh, Pastor, it's terrible the way the people are acting.
0: Well, calm down and tell me about it.
1: Well, it's Miss Rosa and her trip.
0: Oh, Miss Rosa's trip. She's going to be so excited about it.
2: You know about the trip?
0: Oh, yeah. All the things Miss Rosa does around here in Faithville, I wanted to be a part of this reward.
2: I'm shocked. Next thing you'll be telling me you're all throwing a party for her.
0: As a matter of fact, that's exactly what we're going to do.
2: Well, how can you all be so excited about it?
0: Well, Mr. Up, Miss Rose has been dreaming about a trip like this for many years. Personally, it's not something I'd want to go on. But if that's what she wants to do, great.
2: You wouldn't want to go on a trip like that?
0: Well, I suppose it wouldn't be that bad. But it does get quite hot there.
2: Are you saying Miss Rose is going to... Why, if you weren't a man of God, I'd give you a black eye for saying that.
0: Mr. Up, there must be some misunderstanding here between you and I. You should be happy for Miss Rosa. Well, who knows, maybe someday you'll get the same rewards as her.
2: You stay away from me. I can hardly believe it. A man of God not wanting to go on the trip. Poor Miss Rosa. She probably doesn't even know you're all so excited about her taking the trip.
0: Mr. Up, we're more than just excited. We're sending her on the trip.
2: I can't hardly believe what I'm hearing. I'm shocked. This is ridiculous.
0: Lord, I can't figure him out. You know, maybe I should be concerned or worried if I could ever figure him out.

0: Frankie, you should be ashamed of yourself.
1: Well,
0: don't be giving me no wells. How many times has Miss Charity let you into her diner when you didn't have any money?
1: A lot of times.
0: And how many times has Mr. and Mrs. Leave given you free groceries?
1: A lot of times.
0: And how many times has Officer Wisdom let you stay in the jail cell and fed you when you didn't have anywhere else to stay?
1: A lot of times.
0: So why were you so mean? Why did you chase that man from the diner?
1: Well, he looked like a bum.
0: Really? And where do you do all your shopping?
1: I don't. People give me my clothes.
0: Frankie, listen. Proverbs 14:31 says, "He who oppresses the poor shows contempt for their maker, but he who is kind honors God." You didn't honor God by treating that man so badly, especially after the people in this town have been so good to you.
1: I'm sorry. I was mean.
0: Yes, you were.
1: Selfish.
0: So what are you going to do about it?
1: Well, I'll find that man and I'll treat him to lunch at the diner.
0: That's wonderful, Frankie. I just know that God will be honored by that. Hey, Frankie, did you get a job?
1: No.
0: Then how are you going to treat him to lunch?
1: Well, I thought maybe Miss Charity would honor God by treating us to a free meal.
0: Frankie, you know the Bible also says that if a man doesn't work, he shouldn't eat? Lord, I didn't pray for patience today. Lord.

0: Mr. Rupp. Isn't it such a beautiful day? I suppose there won't be many more days like this one.
1: Miss Rosa, how did you know?
0: What do you mean, how did I know? Did you think I was a nitwit or something? I've been around a good too many days to not know. Oh, now there, Mr. Rupp. This is the way God planned things. Everything must come to an end at some time. Oh, there's no sense crying about it.
1: I've got to be strong. Okay, I can do this.
0: What are you doing?
1: I'm just doing my part.
0: I sometimes wonder what goes on in that mind of yours. What are you doing?
1: Well, I'm just measuring you up, Miss Rosa. I'm going to build you the best box in town. Why, no one will say I didn't do my part in giving you the best send-off.
0: Make me a box, will you? The nerve of you!
1: Well, but it was you that said that there wouldn't be many days left.
0: To the summer, not to me!
1: I thought you meant the trip. You know, the trip.
0: The weather. I was talking about the weather. Goodness gracious, I'm not ready to go on the trip yet. I'm still in the prime of life.
1: Poor Miss Rosa. You really don't get it.

Lord, I know I don't understand, but if this is what Miss Rosa wants, I guess I'll go along. I'm really gonna miss her. And hey, Lord, you don't have to send me any rewards.

0: pull it off, but look, everything's arranged.
1: Miss Rosa is going to be beside herself with happiness.
0: I'm beside myself with how awesome God is. To think that he enabled us to put it all together.
1: You know, God knew the desires of Miss Rosa's heart and how faithful she's always been.
0: He really is a rewarder of those who diligently seek him.
1: You know, if more people would know the character of God and how willing he is to give good things to them, more people would be serving him instead of themselves.
0: Yes, but yet, look how long it took Miss Rosa to get the trip of her heart's desire.
1: God's timing is perfect. We already know he goes before us.
0: Yeah, I guess you're right. Oh, I can hardly wait to see the look on her face tonight.

0: up. Will you stop that? You'd think you'd never known someone had gone on a trip before.
1: Shh, Mr. Up, you'll spoil the surprise.
2: Oh, look, here she comes.
3: Yeah, like a lamb led to the slaughter.
2: Surprise!
4: What's this all about?
5: Don't ask.
6: Miss Rosa, you are such a blessing to us. We just wanted to make sure that you know how much we appreciate everything you say and do.
7: So we all chipped in to get you that trip that you've always wanted.
8: Congratulations. Yeah.
9: The Leaves really wanted to be here, but they have to help out Mrs. Leaves' sister move to her new home.
1: But they send their blessings and a great big mwah, kiss goodbye.
3: The kiss of death.
4: I don't know what to say.
5: Try help.
1: And we got you a new outfit.
0: And a plaque to honor a sweet lady.
10: And the prettiest bouquet of flowers in town for the prettiest lady in Faithville.
4: Goodness me. I'm speechless. And this is a first for me.
2: Let the party begin.
6: Miss Rosa, here are your tickets. You're going on a round trip on the Faithville Express. You're going for a trip to your hometown.
7: And just in time for fall.
9: And you said there's no better place than your hometown in the fall.
5: Miss Rosa, you're not dying? I mean, I knew you weren't dying, but I thought they were all planning on doing you in.
0: I mean,
5: what? You all said that you were rewarding her with the trip of her dreams.
4: This morning I was talking to Mr. Up saying that the greatest reward from God would be that final trip home.
5: And you ordered the flower arrangement.
1: Oh, Mr. Up, I'm sorry. We should have explained ourselves.
2: Imagine going around all day thinking
7: that we were going to send Miss Rosa on the last trip.
5: The trip.
0: And you thought that this was a tombstone?
4: Mr. Up, I'm sorry you worried so much, but I want to thank you for being such a good friend.
5: Well, Miss Rosa, I thought you were really gone. And while I wouldn't know what to do if you weren't here, why, you've been like a mother to me.
1: Aw, poor Mr. Up.

0: pick up your feet. 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Ow. 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I told you. I have the perfect way for us to live in the manner we'd like to be accustomed to.
1: What are you going to do? Take all Doc's stuff and sell the next town?
0: Don't be ridiculous. That wouldn't be honest.
1: Yeah, I know it wouldn't be honest.
0: I heard today that old flower lady is having trouble with one of her kidneys. No, wait. This is our chance to do something noble. And we can get rich. Well, that old flower lady probably needs another kidney. I mean, how long can that old kidney last anyway? Surely there's got to be some reward for giving up one of your kidneys.
1: Great brother.
0: Well, sometimes I do come up with some good ideas, don't I?
1: You sure you want to go through with all this?
0: Well, how bad can it be? A little operation. Besides, we have two kidneys. They're doing it all the time now. Transplants, they call it.
1: What a brother.
2: Hey, you two. There better not be nothing missing from this office.
0: There's nothing missing, Doc. Actually, we're here out of the goodness of our hearts.
2: What are you two up to?
1: You tell him, Frankie, because it was your idea, yeah, right?
0: Well, actually, we're here to give that flower lady one of our kidneys.
2: What?
3: What a brother.
2: So which one of you are going to donate his kidney?
1: Him! That's why you're being so generous with my kidney?
0: Well, you're the older brother. It stands to reason you should be the one. You're supposed to take care of me. Ma said so.
1: I'll take care of you.

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0: He's got to be kidding. It'll take me forever to find these files. They're not even current. Miss Evidence, do this. Miss Evidence, find that. Miss Evidence, file this. Miss Evidence, Miss Evidence. How does he expect me to get my regular work done if I'm running around doing all this?
1: Well, hello, Miss Evidence. Mayor Hopey's not in yet?
0: No, it appears Mayor Hope won't be in for quite a while.
1: Appears somebody's in a little bit of a snit.
0: If you're referring to me, I'll thank you to just say so.
1: Job getting you down, Miss Evidence?
0: No, my job doesn't get me down. And reasonable demands, now they get me down. A list of things to do that's going to take up my entire day, now that really gets me down.
1: Just don't do it then.
0: Well, maybe I just won't.
2: Oh yeah, that'll be the day. Little Miss Perfect Secretary not doing what her boss says. You know, Mayor Hope makes you sound like such a paragon of virtue. I'm surprised you can live with yourself. I mean, you were probably the teacher's pet. I bet your mom thought you were the perfect little baby.
0: Are you insinuating that I have no backbone?
2: Oh, I didn't say that. You did.
0: Don't you have a bank to run or something? I mean, it's 9:02. That must be a first for you.
1: Well, I wouldn't want to keep my customers waiting.
3: I mean, of course, I could set my own hours. You see, that's the difference when you own your own business and when you actually just work for somebody else.
0: I knew that man was going to be impossible the moment I met him. Maybe I just won't do what's on this list. Maybe I'll just do as I please for once.
1: They want me to send a list of 10 people I know and their addresses. I don't think my friends would appreciate that. Oh, if I do, I get an extra book at a half price. I can't pass up a deal like that now, can I? Let's see. There's the Leaves, and then there's Mr. Up, and Mr. Doubt,

0: So did you fix it?
1: Yeah, I got that loose part fixed on your car, Doc, but there's one thing. Don't take it out of town, because all I did was patch it up. I don't know how long it's going to last, and I don't know if you take it on a long trip.
0: Well, I was going out of town today. There's a bug convention in the next town.
1: Oh, I wouldn't do that.
0: Well, it's only today, though.
2: Listen, Doc, I can't guarantee that it's not going to break down and leave you stranded somewhere.
0: Okay, but I'm not happy about that.
2: Listen, as soon as the part comes in, I'll install it right away.
0: Today?
2: I have no control over this, Doc. All I can do is order the part.
0: I was looking forward to this. I'm not happy at all.
1: Sorry, Doc. It's the life of an auto mechanic.
3: Just how did you get my number? Mr. Cutright? No, I have told you I don't know how many times already I do not want to join your club. I don't care if Mr. Cutright gave you my name. He shouldn't have. No, we've been through this before, and I am done now. Goodbye.
4: Look, I'm very busy. I'm trying to run a diner here. No, I don't want 10 free books. I gotta get back to my cooking here. I don't care if Mr. Cutright told you I'd be an interested buyer. I'm hanging up. Do you hear me? I'm hanging up right now. Goodbye. Gee, what part of no don't you understand? Oh, that Mr. Cutright, he's gonna get it.
5: I don't want any books.

0: Frankie, are you trying to get my attention?
1: Don't be ridiculous. I was merely clearing my throat.
0: All right, then, are you here for any particular reason?
1: Can a fellow visit? I mean, we're practically roommates.
0: Okay. Here you go. Happy birthday, Frankie.
1: For me? Oh, what does it matter? It's too late anyway.
0: What do you mean it's too late? I was just looking at your records, and it says that your birthday is today.
1: Oh, it is, but I'm not going to be around too much longer, old friend. You're going to have to find yourself another best friend.
0: Are you planning on going somewhere?
1: To that big park bench up in... Well, I'm going, that's the point.
0: Frankie, are you sick? What do you mean you don't think you're going to be around long?
1: Uncle Morris died at my age.
0: That doesn't mean that you will.
1: Yeah, can you prove that?
0: No, but I can give you some good news. Second birthday present, if you will.
2: Yeah?
0: Yes. In fact, it's right here in Proverbs chapter 4 and verse 10, and it says, "Listen, my son, accept what I say, and the years of your life will be many."
1: Why do you always have to have an answer in that Bible?
0: Because, Frankie, God wrote it.
1: Well, maybe I'll just take more vitamins.
0: Frankie, you are one stubborn character. God hasn't given up on you. One of these days, when you submit to what God says in the Bible, you will see the blessings that He has in your life.
3: No, I'm not going to do it. I don't always have to obey everything the mayor says.
4: Hi there, Evie.
3: Oh, hello, Charity.
4: Oh, having a bad day so early in the morning?
3: Some things just make me so angry.
4: Well, like what?
3: Oh, Charity, do you think we always have to obey?
4: Whoa, that's a loaded question. Give me an example.
3: Well, say somebody asks us to obey something that we just don't think is right.
4: Ooh. Well, that depends. Is it a reasonable request?
3: Oh, no. It's totally unreasonable.
4: Really? Well, who is it?
3: I really couldn't say. That would be gossiping or something.
4: Well, you're a pretty smart lady. I suppose if somebody asks you to do stuff you really don't want to or that's unreasonable, then don't do it.
3: Oh, good. I'm glad. Now I don't feel so bad.
4: Well, normally I'd say it's always best to obey. But sometimes we have to be careful who we obey. But we should always obey God.
3: Oh, Charity, you're such a good
4: friend. Well, I gotta get back to the diner. Hey, I was just taking out my garbage. I think I'll just go...
3: Oh, no.
4: Oh, it's just a little garbage. No problem at all.
3: Don't be silly. This is town hall garbage. You can't mix it in with diner garbage.
4: Oh, you don't want them to be chummy. Oh, okay. Well, I gotta go, eh? Bye-bye. See you.
5: I can't miss this bug convention. It's not that far. I'm sure Ups Pat's job will work. Yeah, what am I worried about? Ups just a mechanic. I'm the educated one. That's it. I'm going.
6: Hey, I must have missed this. Just send $10 and receive 10 free books. I wonder why I have to send $10 if the books are free. Oh, well, I better do what they say. I'm just going to go to the bank and get $10.

0: Miss Evidence, have you seen my briefcase? I can't go to a meeting without my briefcase.
1: The briefcase is right over here.
0: Oh.
1: Come on now. Out, out, out. Out you go.
0: Well, is there anything wrong?
1: Oh, no. Couldn't be better. You just don't want to be late.
0: Well, have you seen the list I left for you?
1: I got it.
0: Are you able to do everything on it?
1: Oh, I'm certainly able.
0: Good. Miss Evidence, you are an obedient secretary, and I suppose you had a real good childhood.
1: You're such an obedient secretary, and you're such an unreasonable boss. Even Charity says so. Well, are you in for a big surprise? Oh, where's that list?

0: put this away. What's this? Must be a letter I didn't read from this book company. It is. Let's see, what does it say? For easier future billing, please write void on a personal check and send it with your selection of free books. This will enable us to serve you more efficiently in the future. As we are able to service you more productively, it will continue to keep the cost of future books down. And we are sure you will wish to order to a minimum for yourself as well as your friends and family that also enter into this wonderful reading opportunity. Avoid check. I never like doing that. Stupid car! Ow! Oh! Who put this stupid stump here? Why is stupid Mr. Up always right about my car? Oh, how humiliating. Where am I?
1: Did you give my name to a book club? They've been calling me all day.
0: Well, I had to.
1: Why did you have to? Did they come in and they threaten you? Did they make you give you my name? Oh, I know what happened. They sent around the book bouncer and made you give them my name and address.
0: Don't be silly. I was just being obedient.
1: Obedient?
0: Yeah. And I didn't just give them your name. I gave them 10 other names.
1: Some company that you know nothing about just asked you for some names and addresses and you just gave it to them? Don't you think that's carrying obedience just a little bit too far?
0: No.
1: And I suppose if they wanted your bank account number, you'd give them that too?
0: I did.
1: You did what?
0: They asked for a void check and I gave it to them.
1: You gave them a void check? Do you realize what you've done? You've given them access to your account. They can take out any amount of money they want now.
0: They just want to keep the cost of the books down. I don't know why I gave them $10, but I'm pretty sure they have a real good reason why.
1: Cutright, you amaze me.
0: Well, gee, thanks, though.
1: And I suppose you gave them the check and the $10 because they asked you to?
0: Well, yeah. Wait, why are you so upset? Pastor told us to be obedient. They asked me to send the stuff, so I sent it to them.
1: What you did was buy into a big scam. You're going to be obedient right into the poorhouse.
0: No way. This company's going to give me 10 free books.
1: This wonderful company's going to get access to your bank account and $10 for all your trouble.
0: You know what your problem is, Doubt? You don't know how to be obedient. Just like Pastor said, there are some people that are unteachable and rebellious.
1: Well, you just go on being obedient. And you forgot what else the pastor said. Don't leave your brains at the door. Oh.
0: Without a doubt. I just made a funny of his name. He is the most ungrateful, disrespectful person I ever met. Why, he has the chance of a lifetime after I signed him up with this Book of the Month Club. Oh.
2: I knew he wouldn't listen to me. Car's gone and so is Doc. He's probably gone to that pub display after all. Well, he can't say I didn't warn him. Right about now, he's probably walking back to Facebook.
3: What a guy.
4: Some shortcut this was. I could have swore this was the way. Oh, why was up right? Oh, I can't believe it. Now I gotta listen to him. Tell everybody I didn't listen to him. Look at my suit. It's ruined. Oh.

0: I can't stand it. I'll do everything on his stupid list.
1: Wow. What a day. Am I ever glad to be back at the office. People can be so unreasonable.
0: You can say that again.
2: People can be so unreasonable.
1: Oh, sounds like you've had a bad day too. Were you able to get everything on that list that I left with you?
0: No, but I will. But I want you to know that I wasn't going to. Even Miss Charity said I didn't have to obey you this time.
1: Wait a minute. I beg your pardon?
0: You heard me. Charity counseled me not to do your list. She said that when you were unreasonable, I didn't have to obey you, even if you were my boss.
1: Unreasonable? Charity said that?
0: I don't want to talk about it.
1: Well, I'm sorry I'm so difficult to work with. I think I'm going to go have a talk with Charity.
0: Oh, I'm in big trouble now. Why didn't I just obey? My attitude stinks!
3: Mr. Cutright, may I have a word with you?
4: You can have as many words as you want, Miss Waterwell.
3: What ever possessed you to give my name to some book club who now finds it their job to make my life just miserable?
4: Well, I figured if anybody would understand, it would be you, Miss Waterwell. I'm only doing what they asked me to do.
3: Oh, Mr. Cutright, before you go obeying people, you need to discover something about the people. You cannot just go blindly obeying everyone.
4: Oh, I don't get it. After Pastor did a wonderful teaching on obedience and submission, you come in here with this attitude. What is it? You and Mr. Delt took a grumpy pill this morning or something?
3: The pastor also said that we should use our heads for more than a hat rack.
4: Ooh. I should have made her stick to the one word she wanted with me.
5: Oh, forgive me, Lord. I've been stubborn. I should have listened to Mr. Up. After all, he's the mechanic. In this area, I have to admit, he knows a lot more than me. Oh, God, forgive me.
6: Oh, where are you? Oh.
5: Mr. Up, I'm over here.
6: I'm over here. Thank you, Lord.
7: Make me so angry?
4: Why?
7: Don't you know I'm a busy woman? And my phone hasn't stopped ringing all day? Don't those people know what no means?
4: Well, doesn't anybody appreciate the fact that I'm trying to be obedient just like the pastor said?
8: Yeah, and the pastor also said that fools rush in where angels fear to tread.
4: Oh. Well, that pastor talks too much.
1: Why did you tell Miss Evidence that I was unreasonable and that she didn't have to listen to me anymore?
8: What? I didn't. Well, not exactly.
1: I really thought you and I had an understanding. But if this is the way you really feel about us, I can see that I've been wrong.
8: Well, I didn't know.
7: Wait until Miss Evidence hears from me.
4: Hello? Oh, hi, Mr. Looney. What's going on? How much money? I never authorized that much money to come out of my account. What's the company's name? A book club? Well, I never. I don't believe it. Okay, yeah. I'll get to the bottom of it. Thanks a lot, Mr. Looney. Yep, bye-bye. Ooh. Let me see. Apollo? Oh? Huh? Ooh. You bet I'm gonna call back later.

0: I'm glad you got everything done, but I would have been much happier if you would have done it because you respected me as your boss and not because you just had to obey me.
1: Yeah, pastor's teaching on obedience and submission. Obedience is the action, and submission is the attitude of the heart.
0: Miss Evidence, you are a wonderful secretary, but I would really appreciate it if you would come to me when you feel upset with me.
1: I am so sorry, Mayor Hope.
0: That's okay. We all have days like this.
1: By the way, Mayor Hope, did you by any chance happen to miss finding Charity? Because there's something I need to explain about that. Uh-oh! You did find Charity!
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2: You know, when you're on that perfect trail and everything is just feeling right, everything's going right, it's those days when you feel amazing. Your relationships are going good. Everything you're saying is interesting. It's just you're flowing in your gifts, and it's almost like you have sunshine in your feet, and you just are moving in all of God's gifts that He has for you, and you feel incredible. Do you want to have more days like that? I know I do. Wouldn't we all want to feel like that every day? Feeling amazing, feeling interesting, flowing in God's gifts, having our joy full. But you know what? That straight and narrow road isn't always that easy. That's why I called it the straight and narrow road. He didn't call it a perfect road, but He called it a straight road. And that's really getting your eyes on Jesus, seeking Him first.

But as we know in this day and age, sometimes that can be difficult. And sometimes we get off that road, maybe not even knowing it. But we know when we're off it because we start feeling it. We start feeling maybe a little depressed. We start not feeling ourselves. We start losing our energy. We start feeling like we just aren't connecting. Those are some signs that we know that we're just going down that road. Do you want your joy back? Do you want your energy back? Do you want your peace back? Do you want to be flowing in those amazing gifts God has given you? Yes, you as an individual, you're unique and beautiful. He only created one of you with your own fingerprints to do exactly what He wants you to do today, here and now. Only you, He's called you, He's called me to live in those gifts that He's given us. You have to realize wherever you are on this journey, it's no surprise to the Lord. He knows right where you are, right what you're going through, and loves you just the way you are. So come just the way you are with everything. Just say thank you, Jesus, that you've had your hand on me the whole time. And that just gets you right back on that straight and narrow path where things in your life start flowing. The joy comes back. The peace comes back. Your relationships are stronger. You're putting God first in everything. And you're being a blessing, therefore, to those around you. And there's nothing better than that. So today, I pray that you will stop, be grateful, know that the Lord knows right where you're at, right now, to use you for great and amazing.

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1: Welcome to World News Briefing. I'm Tom Hughes. My co-host is Pastor Brandon Holthouse. Hey, Brandon, thank you for joining me.
2: It's always a pleasure, man.
1: Hey, we had an amazing program last week. Today is going to be rather amazing. I am not sure how much of the events going on over, well, not so much Israel, but between the Trump administration and now Iran, Jared Kushner, also Pakistan and Saudi Arabia. I mean, there are so many different dynamics that are taking place. Yeah. And did you see this rabbi in New York? Is that where he's from? This is just the wildest thing. So let's start here. This explosive protest, Satmar Rebbe of Williamsburg, I'm not sure where Williamsburg is, condemns incitement against Mayor Mamdani. Rabbi Zalman Leib Teitelbaum warns against branding the mayor an anti-Semite and urges observant Jews to follow the Torah's guidance for life in exile. Grand Rebbe of Satmar, Rabbi Zalman Leib Teitelbaum, strongly condemned the campaign of attacks against New York City Mayor Zoran Mamdani during his major annual address marking the Yasseret, the anniversary of a person's passing as observed on the Jewish calendar. And look at this, this is just the wildest thing. He went on and he said somewhere in here, I'm going to find it, Pastor Brandon. He said that when the Zionists come to your door, he concluded, here it is. He concluded by urging Jewish families to guard their homes against publications and messages influenced by Zionist ideology.
2: Wow.
1: And this is a rabbi, a very well-known one in the Hasidic community in New York. I'm looking at this going, this is really wild. Be warned of the Zionists?
2: Yeah, it doesn't make sense unless you understand what sect of orthodoxy comes from. And, you and I as Christian Zionists are shaking our heads saying, dude, you're going to bow before the ones we're going to behead you, like the Islamicists. If you give in to that, you're going with you almost want to say, do you have Stockholm syndrome? Have you fallen in love with your captors, Rabbi? But anyway, theologically, he comes from a sect of Orthodox that they believe that they cannot have the land legitimately unless the Messiah gives them the land. And therefore, they see national Israel today as illegitimate and that they have no right to be there. Which the problem is, you and I, Tom, as Christian Zionists, or as Olivier Meldick says, biblical Zionists, I read the same scripture that Rabbi can read. And I read something he doesn't see or apparently is unwilling to look at. And that has to do with the eschatological passages about the return of Israel. And if that rabbi paid attention to his own passages in Scripture instead of commentaries and commentaries and commentaries of previous rabbis and just read the Scripture simply, it would say in Isaiah chapter 11, there are two worldwide regatherings of the nation of Israel, one in unbelief and the second one in belief under the direction of the Messiah. So the rabbi is keying off of passages that in the Old Testament and New Testament, not that he reads the New Testament, but the Old Testament passage that talk about the return of Israel being regathered by the angels under the Messiah. And he's ignoring the other passages that talk about the return of Israel in unbelief from judgment, according to Ezekiel, to judgment. And I can probably guess why he wants to ignore those passages. It's a return from the worldwide dispersion from judgment to judgment. And that to judgment is a reference to the Great Tribulation period, Jacob's trouble. So I can pretty much guess why he has made that decision to ignore those passages, or the rabbi he's following to ignore those passages. But, Tom, it always comes down to, thus saith the Lord. And you and I know,
1: amen,
2: with Judaism, especially with the Orthodox, they have taken this to the extreme, and they're really not following the scriptures. They're following the Mishnah, and they're following the Talmud, and which is commentary upon commentary upon commentary, which is exactly what Yeshua denounced. And that's real important when people see in the New Testament, Yeshua getting on to the Pharisees. He's not getting on to them about obeying Mosaic law, because he was the one who wrote it. He's getting on to them for following the Mishnah, the oral law that got turned into a law that superseded Moses' law. So that's the theological bent there. But civilization-wise, this guy's asking for it. He's absolutely asking. He's on the wrong side of history. He's asking, these people will kill him. Mamdani, these are Islamists. And so he's going right into the den of the lions by saying that.
1: Just watching this and reading this, you brought up all kinds of different things into my mind. And one of them, just looking at this one thing alone, this is Matthew chapter 16, where Jesus says to the religious leaders, the Pharisees and the Sadducees, he says, when it is evening, you say it will be fair weather for the sky is red. And in the morning, you say it will be foul weather for the sky is red and threatening. Hypocrites, you know how to discern the face of the sky, but you cannot discern the signs of the times. A wicked and adulterous generation seeks after sign, and no sign will be given it except the sign of the prophet Jonah. And then he left them and departed. And Brandy, I look at that and I think of the words of Jesus. He's talking about, hey, you guys know the word. You know that now is the day of my visitation, the Messiah's visitation, yet you refuse to look at the sign, and you're saying, show us another sign. Show us a miraculous sign. And it appears to me the exact same thing is happening today with the second coming of Christ. We have the Bible, and Israel is a nation again. And they've been regathered in 1948, yet what they are saying, someone like him, and within the Haredi community, we want a miraculous sign of Israel being gathered back again. And you know what? They're going to get a false one. It's going to be that false Messiah who's going to come along, and it's going to be some type of supposed sign that they're looking for. But as I look at this, we're finding the same thing in the Christian church. I would say Christian in name, where many are saying Israel's regathering isn't legitimate. We need a sign. They also want like a miraculous sign for the gathering back of Israel. And I cannot help but think both of these concepts are coming, both of these teachings are coming together based on this, both looking for some type of miraculous thing, claiming Israel is illegitimate. And Jesus says, a wicked and adulterous nation seeks a sign. And I look back and I say, as it was in the first coming of Christ, it's like repeating itself in the second coming of Christ. Do you see something similar like that?
2: Man, you hit the nail on the head, and you're echoing what Messiah said, to the generation of his day. He says, look, he gave the story about the rich man and Lazarus. Remember that story? In the story, the rich man is in the pit, the bad part of hell, or Hades, I should say. And he's saying, hey, go back and warn my brothers. And what did Abraham say in the story? Abraham said, look, if someone rises from the dead, they won't even believe that because they won't believe the scriptures. Mm-hmm. And that is the basis of the problem, Tom, of why you have a supernatural God writing a supernatural sign in the sky with the return of Israel, which is like impossible. That should be the biggest sign. And if my theology was replacement theology or reformed theology or whatever it was, all millennial, I would say, you know what? I need to adjust my theology to match what I'm seeing in front of me and to match what the scriptures are saying. But they refuse to do that because at the end of the day, it always comes back. Do you believe what the scriptures say? And whether it's the rabbi or whether it's replacement theology, which is 66 out of 10 churches in America, 6 out of 10. Believe in some form of replacement theology, which in my opinion, I believe it's a heresy Because in order to have a heresy, you've got to tamper with the text. And when you take Israel to mean something else, that means you're monkeying around with the literal grammatical historical interpretation and causing it to say something else that it doesn't say. I believe it by definition, that's a heresy. So anyway, that's the problem. And so yet these guys who have replacement theology have not adjusted to the miracle standing in front of them. Well, okay, that proves exactly what Messiah said. You don't come to faith by miracles. Faith comes by hearing, and hearing by the word of God. So it always comes back. Do you trust what God has said? And so when you see a rabbi or a replacement theologian guy monkey around with the text, and well, it doesn't mean that, it means this, or all doesn't mean all, and homosexuality doesn't mean homosexuality, and Israel doesn't mean Israel, and or whatever you're monkeying around with. I now know that you have an agenda. And because you won't take the scriptures literally for what it says, I now understand you have an agenda. That rabbi has an agenda. Replacement theology that won't accommodate themselves to a miracle standing in front of them, a resurrection of an entire nation, okay? And you won't change your theology to at least acknowledge that God did something, that was a miracle, okay? The Jews are back. Then I know you have an agenda. And what can be the agenda? What I mean, here's my thing, and I'm not reading into anyone's heart, Tom, but I'm going to tell you what the Bible says is the agenda. And it comes back to what I said in Gettysburg. It comes back to Cain and Abel. It comes back to why in the first instance of the Bible in Genesis chapter 4, you have a situation of the first murder to start the whole human history. Human history starts in Genesis chapter 4 with a murder. And the murder is due to spiritual jealousy. So the answer to whether why did Israel reject Messiah, or why do replacement theology reject the signs? Why does a rabbi reject the signs? It all has to do with spiritual jealousy. Cain was jealous of Abel. Mm-hmm. He's mad at God. He wants to blame God, but he can't get to God because God is spirit. So he can't kill God, can't attack God. So guess what I'm going to attack? I'm going to attack the very thing that represents God. And that's what Abel represented. So I'll kill him. And I'm tired of going to Abel to get my sacrifices in order to worship Yahweh. I'm sick of that. So I don't want to go through Abel anymore. And so he takes it out on Abel. So whether it's Gentiles or self-hating Jews, it's spiritual jealousy. And that's the problem. And so when you're on the outside and you're wanting God to accept your works, whether that's the rabbi or you say, I think you should do things this way, God. I have my mindset. You shouldn't use the nation of Israel. You shouldn't use the Jews. You should use this. That's what Cain is saying. So we have a repeat. I don't have to know people's hearts. All I know is what Genesis 4 told me. It's spiritual jealousy. That's the bottom line.
1: Oh, you know, that's so spot on. And you think, okay, and this our conversation started with this rabbi of all things trying to promote Mamdani, who is obviously hates the Jews. I mean, how much more in your face could it be? I mean, and then you have somebody like Bernie Sanders and these others that support Mamdani, and it makes no sense. And then, Brandon, listen to this. Kushner, I think you came across this the other day also.
2: Yeah.
1: Jared Kushner, Jewish, is behind U.S. pressure on Israel to accept the partial Gaza pullout without full Hamas disarmament. So you look at this, you have him, he's Jewish. You have Witkoff, who's Jewish. And you're thinking, what are you doing? Who is the one that's going to pay the price for the pullout of Israel without the full Hamas disarmament? If Israel's going to pay the price.
2: Yeah.
1: Jared Kushner's not going to pay the price. So we see this strange dynamic taking place. And you know, if we go back into the history of Israel, whether it be the southern kingdom of Judah or the northern kingdom of Israel, even Nehemiah had to contend with it when he came back to build the wall. You still have a strange thing with Jews who are against Jews.
2: Yes.
1: And you're going, well, wait a minute, what is this really? And you just pointed out the spiritual battle. But you see what's going on with Kushner, you think, this is terrible. And it seems like what they're really in for it, when I look at it, they're in it for themselves. They want to make deals. They're more about making deals. They want to make money. They want to be, it seems like all these guys want to have their name as the one who brought the peace. It was to the Middle East. And I think, man, this is a frightening place to be.
2: Man, you hit the nail on the head. I wrote an article yesterday about this very thing with Jared Kushner and what's going on with, you know, the Mecca Alliance and all this other stuff. Mm. So let's try to unpack that. Like you're saying, here's a Jewish man, Jared Kushner, but he is so far removed from his Jewish roots. He is just nothing but a secular Jew that simply, whether it's there's plenty of secular Gentiles that do the same thing, you know, mm-hmm. but so I'm not just capitalizing on it, but we have an expectation of Jewish people in America that they should have at least some common sense about people who want to kill them like Hamas. But Jared Kushner is the epitome of a Jewish person that's detached from his own heritage. And because this has been the mystery for all of us in evangelicalism is why are there self-hating Jews like Bernie Sanders? Why Jared Kushner? How come he doesn't understand the Middle East? That, I mean, it's just common sense. We cannot let Hamas have arms. Or the so-called Palestinians have weapons. That's insane. You'll have another October 7th again. And he doesn't realize that? I mean, that's insane. But no, he doesn't. He really doesn't. Because the reason he lacks common sense, because he doesn't have a biblical worldview, because he's overshadowed, like you pointed out, with his ego. Him and Witkoff are ego-driven. And it's just basic theology. If you have nothing restraining the sin nature inside of you, like the new nature of being born again, your sin nature will take you to places that you would never think you would go, to places like insanity. And what he's doing with the Middle East is insane, because why? He wants a Nobel Peace Prize. He wants to be seen as a broker in a deal. Or how about this? How about the money is too good for Jared?
1: Mm-hmm.
2: You have Saudi Arabia and Qatar investing in Witkoff and Jared Kushner's investment companies. I mean, Qatar bailed out Witkoff, and Saudi Arabia is giving millions of dollars to Jared Kushner's investment firm. And what does Saudi Arabia say, or the rest of them, that you have to preserve the Palestinians, you have to keep them as a two-state solution? So he's obeying his masters who have given him money. So I think Jared and Witkoff are compromised, in my opinion, because of soliciting funds. I mean, millions of dollars. I mean, Qatar paid off $650 million of debt that Witkoff owed in New York City. You don't think that guy is mm-hmm. going to be bowing down to Qatar? You got out of your mind. So at the end of the day, Tom, what you're looking at is just flat-out ego-driven maniac. And what does it come back to? Money, power, prestige. That's it. It's that simple, but it takes you into a wicked place.
1: As we look at this, you can't help. I mean, if for anybody who knows the Bible, and for our viewers, you look at this and think, why is so much attention on that area of the Middle East? I mean, it's just like we can see it getting the circle getting smaller and smaller all around Israel, and it's all regarding peace. I mean, if we go back 20 years and think 25 years, I remember Condoleezza Rice was representing Bush and saying, you know, trying to make a peace deal. Then as you go into the Obama administration, somebody was doing it for Obama, but it was always there. But now we look at it; it is off the charts. The volume to which this is all coming at us, and everything with Kushner and Witkoff and everything you just described, Saudi Arabia, Qatar, you look at all of it and you go, this can't be an accident. It can't just be a coincidence that the world's attention is here and we have world leaders that are doing everything they can to bring peace at any cost. And Israel's going to be the one left holding the bag. But that time is coming when Israel's going to be fooled by some type of peace plan too.
2: Yeah, well, totally. Israel's being set up, and so we're seeing the world obviously go and basically even Turkey has stated this. The foreign minister of Turkey said Israel has become a burden to everybody on this planet. Okay, when you hear that, you know, and I know that's Zechariah chapter 12, man, mm-hmm. a burdensome stone, you know. But anyway, the Antichrist is going to be Israel's new best friend because everyone in the world hates them, including people in the United States now. That's apparent. And the other thing, which I can only chalk this up to being spiritual, but after 9/11, okay, let's go back to 9/11. Mm-hmm. We have these Saudi Arabian terrorists destroy our two buildings, and what comes out of that? A propaganda that it's not Islam, these are just radicals, and don't you dare say that Islam produces this. And that propaganda, it started with George Bush Jr., started and has continued to this very day, to where you have every public official will not call out Islam and say, how do you deal with an Islamic person who can actually lie with Taqiya or do false deals under Hudna and trust them? Trump trusts Qatar like he's dealing with Australia, or he's dealing with somebody in the UK or something. You can't trust these guys. These guys are killers. Their religion allows them to lie. And all of a sudden, we're trusting Muslim countries, Muslim-ran leaders, and these people want to kill Israel. I mean, you're dealing with Iran. You're dealing with a regime that actually, a part of their eschatology includes the destruction of Israel, the destruction of America, and the chaos for the entire world. And this is who Trump is trying to make a deal with in Iran? That's insane. If people have taken a dumb pill and swallow the propaganda, and then they think these are just normal people. You can sit down and have tea and cookies with them, and we can make a deal. You can't make a deal with Muslims, ever. No. They lie. And apparently, no one in our State Department understands this.
1: It's so strange when you look at it and you think the Western world is totally blind to this, which just gives you another reason for the understanding why Antichrist is going to rise out of the West. It's like the perfect cultural place for the Antichrist to rise out of, whether it be culturally because of the sins of the West or the schools of the West or the leadership in politics of the West or the judges in the West. And it's not just here, obviously, it's in Europe and all of the West, Australia and everything. And nobody in the West will listen to the warnings of Israel that these guys can't be trusted. Instead, Israel just gets shut down constantly by the media here. By the way, which is more evidence that the Jews don't control the media, or they'd have a lot better control on anti-Semitism. Let me ask you this, as we're getting ready to come up on a break in a few more minutes. Okay. But as we look at this, what biblical principles would you say provide a useful framework for understanding the significant events that are taking place around the world that might help our viewers to wrap their heads around it?
2: Well, you know, you and I talked about this, and when we're looking at prophecy, we're looking at the last days. The key to understand all of this, the central hub, and the way I frame it, it's like a wagon wheel. And the central hub of understanding prophecy is Israel. And so that's the core tenet you have to understand. And the topic in the Bible is called Israelology. You need to understand Israel. And then everything works from that wagon wheel hub. And whether you're talking about the Antichrist or the Mark of the Beast, or you're talking about Babylon, or you're talking about digital currency or whatever, every spoke comes back to the nation of Israel because that's the central hub in eschatology. So my thing is, if you want to understand prophecy and understand the signs of the times, like you mentioned earlier, you know, we want to be like the sons of Issachar. The reason people don't understand eschatology is because they do away with Israel. So I'll give you an example. I used an example on Gettysburg about John Rich. So here's a guy who actually believes in an Antichrist You know, he was on Tucker's program, and he believes in, you know, a digital currency. He even named all those things on Tucker's program. But then he's replacement theology. So what destroys his consistency of understanding the scripture is he replaced Israel. Well, how can you have the mark of the beast, the Antichrist, Revelation 12 without Israel? It doesn't even make sense. And so it's going to lead to a misunderstanding of the end times when you don't understand Israel. So that's the key to understanding the framework of that I would say to people.
1: Yeah. If you can't get Israel right, then your eschatology is going to be, it's flat out going to be messed up. And you have to, you can't take much of the Bible literally if you don't get Israel right. If you get Israel right, it makes it really easy to understand what the Bible says about the days we live in or days in the past. It all comes together. Let me ask you this, get a couple more minutes still before the break. You've taught Matthew chapter 13 about the way Jesus describes the development of the kingdom of heaven. So how does that framework, the kingdom of heaven, help us think about the world and the church as we move through history?
2: Well, it's important because this last weekend I finished the last three parables of the mystery kingdom. And Matthew 13 is a key eschatological passage because it gives what's going to happen during the time frame of the rejection of the Messiah first to the second coming. And the last three parables, the hidden treasure, the pearl of great price, and the dragnet, actually indicate what's going to happen through the end. So let me just focus on one of the parables, the hidden treasure. What people, when they read that parable, they have no idea what Jesus is talking about unless they know the Old Testament and Hebrew idioms. The treasure he's referring to, he says, a man bought a field and there's a treasure in it, but the treasure is hidden. Okay, so what is the treasure? The treasure is Israel. God three times in the Old Testament calls Israel the treasure that, for him. And so what Jesus is saying is the treasure is going to be hidden, buried, but then it's going to be discovered during this period of time. And we know that from church history. We know exactly what happened. Replacement theology and anti-Israel sentiment started with the early church fathers. And by the time you get to Origen and Augustine, theologically, Israel had been buried under replacement theology. And replacement theology under Augustine became the dominant force in church history. And so the mistake that people make is not understanding church history. So what happened? The Protestant Reformation happened. What happened that came out of that is we got out of the yoke of the Catholic interpretation of Israel. And the early Protestants were starting to discover that, wait a second, we're taking this literally, and there's a program for Israel. So the treasure was found. Israel was found again. And early on in the 1500s, 1600s, 1700s, theologians were saying, wait, God has a plan for Israel. And this is 300 years before Darby. And so then what happens? The Philadelphia era starts catching, and that's the pearl of price of gathering the Gentiles for the final harvest. And the accretion of the pearl is the gathering of the Gentile remnant. So at the same time that Israel, the buried treasure, is discovered, what starts happening in Philadelphia? Well, you have the great missionary movement, but eschatology has now become systematized because we're taking the scriptures literally. And this is before Darby. It's not Darby. Darby did not invent eschatology. It was already being discovered because we were returning to a literal hermeneutic. So at the same time, the church is now understanding the return of Israel, the treasure. Guess what happens in the late 1800s? Zionism in Israel with the Jewish people starts in 1896 and 1897. So the church was already preparing itself theologically for Israel to return back into the land. And so what that passage, those passages teach about the parables is exactly what we would see. The reemergence of Israelology in theology among in the church, and that the Philadelphia element would be the one to carry it to the very end. And then the last parable is the dragnet, the separation that happens in this last age. And what do we have? Laodicea. And Laodicea is the apostate church. It's the church that's useless to Christ. And that's exactly where we're getting the pushback now, Tom, Philadelphia is getting the pushback for discovering the treasure, which is Israel.
1: Can we pick up here in the second half? Because this is great. And I wouldn't even tell people, go back and re-listen to this part. And I want to pick up here because this is absolutely necessary to be able to have the insight for what is going on. So if you're okay with it, Brandon, can we pick up here in the second half?
2: Absolutely.
1: Okay. Listen, everybody, we'll see you back here in just a minute.
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4: The Lord loves the people of this world. God so loved the world, He gave His Son. Well, that background, looking at these words in verse 6, I've set watchmen on your walls, Jerusalem. They shall never hold their peace day or night. You who make mention of the Lord, don't keep silent. Give you no rest until He makes Jerusalem a praise in the earth. And that's talking to you and me, calling us to be watchmen, people that will stance themselves in prayer concerning the issues that epitomize their focus there in that tiny piece of real estate, which is the only place in the world that God has said, I have put my name there.
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1: Welcome back to the second half of World News Briefing. I am with Brandon Holdhouse. Brandon, let's pick up where we left off. Just
2: sure.
1: The whole this whole understanding of the kingdom. And I do want to get, there's a couple articles I want to make sure we get to also. So apparently, there are some Arab states that are saying secretly that they were tricking Israel into thinking that they want peace when they really don't want peace with Israel. That's out of the Jerusalem Post. I want to go there in a minute. And also, I want to ask you, before we get done, about the Saudi Arabia, Turkey, and Pakistan deal, because these things are both huge. And, okay, so let's go here first. I want to finish where we pick up where we left off.
2: Sure. Well, what people have to realize, you know, we have to understand our theology before we even go into current events, because that's the basis for understanding current events. So if I understand the Matthew 13 parables, there's seven parables and they're in progression order. And Jesus is telling us this is how the age, what we call Christendom or the mystery kingdom is going to go, why the king's away. And it's called mystery because it wasn't revealed in the Old Testament. That's the only reason that the term's used. But here's what I noticed. And other theologians have noticed this. The progression in Matthew 13 matches the progression of the seven churches of Revelation, which is also in chronological order in eras. And what we discover, Tom, is during the Protestant Reformation, which is the Church of Sardis, it is the Protestant Reformation that rediscovered the treasure of Israel. And so I have noted numerous theologians, numerous that lived way before Darby, that totally understood the plan and the purpose that God had. Going that back to, I'll just name a few guys, Joseph Mead, Henry Finch, Martin Bucer. And Martin Bucer lived in 1491 to 1551. And then you go to John Cotton, Robert Matten, John Owen, Richard Baxter, Increase Mather, Cotton Mather, John Gill, Charles Wesley, John Wesley, James McKnight, Charles Simeon. These are all theologians before Darby that understood, wait, God has a plan for Israel. So that's why I say the treasure was rediscovered. And it was Protestants that rediscovered it. And so here's the issue. Where's the fight today? Is the fight over Nephilim in Genesis chapter 6? Is the fight over whether there's going to be an Antichrist? No, the fight is about Israel. And that's exactly what Scripture said would happen. And yet here we are. We have replacement theology denying it. And we have even rabbis denying it. So we are on solid ground, Tom, because this is exactly what Jesus said would happen.
1: Wow. That's a long list of reformers who understood God's covenant with Israel. And yet we look at the Reformed Church now, it's exactly the opposite.
2: That's
1: it's gone the way of the Catholic Church. And you know, looking at it from that perspective, it's like, how is it that people miss this? And then I think what it is with Darby, just it's easy. It's like a talking point. Oh, Darby began the whole thing. And that's all people will look at.
2: Yes.
1: Between Darby and Schofield. And they say, that's it. Nope, they won't go any further. They won't look at the facts or the truth.
2: Yeah. Why don't they deal with John Owen? Why don't they deal with Theodore Bessa or Francis Junius or Thomas Brightman? How come they don't talk about those guys? Well, they didn't even know them. But what happens, Tom, and everyone needs to understand where the fight is, they're making Darby a straw man argument. And mm-hmm. and I just heard some CIA guy that I played last Sunday saying, yeah, if your theology came from a guy that discovered it in his basement in the 1830s, and then you're causing Christianity damage. And this guy, I can't remember, is John something. He's making the rounds on Sean Ryan and Tucker Carlson and all, and it's just lying because they don't know church history. Why? Hey, let's talk about Increase Mather. Let's talk about Cotton Mather. Mm-hmm. Let's talk about John Wesley or Jonathan Edwards, the Calvinist main guy, who all believe that God had a purpose for Israel.
1: Yeah,
2: they don't want to go there. They don't want to go there.
1: And you will not hear that anywhere. And yet you go back to the Bible, people, and still they try to bring up John Darby. Well, Paul taught it.
2: You look at it, you go,
1: it's in the scriptures. And, you know, you go to a place like that, First Thessalonians, for example, and they'll say, well, it doesn't really mean what it says. And that's the only way to get around this. And then just, it's like, and then with the Reformers, it's like it's a revisionist history written for the church.
2: Yeah.
1: And it is an attack. Okay, you brought up something interesting. I look at a lot of things that are happening within the prophecy world as distracting us from things we need to know. And they kind of like itch our ears. A lot of it seems science, sci-fi like. And I look at this, go, we really need to be careful and stick with what God, the message that God has for us. And understand these things, and also that second coming of Christ reminds us that Jesus came the first time. But people are getting so sidetracked by lies about Israel and then into the other passages that, or other messages that are really just seem to itch people's ears at the same time.
2: Well, you're hitting on a good point, Tom. And I had this discussion with some of our guys that were in Gettysburg, you know, and we were talking with Andy Woods, and we were talking with you, and I was talking with Olivier and Brad Reeves and JB Hickson. And, you know, there's not, let me quote Martin Luther. I'm not a fan of Martin Luther. Okay. He's a guy that was thoroughly anti-Semitic, and I hate his Calvinism, so to speak. Okay. But he did say something that I think needs to be repeated. Where the battle rages, the loyalty of the soldier is proved. And to be steady on all the battlefield besides is mere flight and disgrace to him if he flinches at one point. Now, again, why am I quoting that? What Martin Luther was saying, and I agree, I don't agree with this theology, but he was basically, to paraphrase him, saying this. If you're messing around in theology in issues that are not in the fight, then you're not in the fight. You have to be, as a theologian, what he was saying, where the fight is. That's what he was saying. And if you're not, you're nothing but a coward. I agree with him on that.
1: Yeah.
2: And so we have an issue in our world where guys are doing sensationalism, guys are doing a clickbait on non-essential issues. And my thing is, when are you guys going to get into the fight? When are you going to talk about what's going on? Oh, that's right. When we talk about Israel and the Middle East, your ratings go down. That's right. That's right. Never mind. I know how the game's set. But when you talk about a Nephilim walking in my backyard, and I saw Bigfoot walking in my backyard, and you talk about that, then I know what happens to your ratings. Your ratings skyrocket and your clickbait works. I get it. So now you have told me what your agenda is. Your agenda is not here to get the word out, to get the truth out about really what's happening. You're about clickbait. Mm-hmm. And that's what's going on in our world today, especially in the prophecy world, Tom. And it sickens me. I'm disgusted by it.
1: Yeah, I agree. In fact, it's interesting. Even Nick Fuentes, the anti-Semite, he said, you probably saw the interview. He said, hey, this anti-Israel stuff is from Muslims and these bots. And he said, if you want 100,000 views or more, all you got to do is just hate Jews. Just do a video where you hate Jews and your views will go up.
2: Yeah,
1: and he's right. But if you come in support biblically of Israel, it happens exactly what you said. People don't want to hear it. Your views go down. And, you know, we've said this for quite some time, at least a few years, that not only will the Israel fight become front and center, but the last 2 years alone, you and I have said it repeatedly, that we will continue to see more and more people who have stood with Israel in the past. They're going to keep falling by the wayside. They're going to keep disappearing from the church. You experienced it at your own church. We see it online. And people are, I don't know if they don't have the stomach for it or it's pressure from their own families to not stand with Israel or whatever it is, but people are definitely going by the wayside. But God, to me, Brandon, he's raising up his Gideon's army for the fight that we are in.
2: Yeah. And what's happening to a lot of people, a lot of Christians, I hate to say it, is they think they can take a neutral stance on Israel. And so they're just not going to talk about it. Even guys in our circle who speak on prophecy, I want to ask some of them, hey, man, it's been, I don't know, since October 7th, 2023, how come you have not talked about one lesson about Israel in your prophecy? How come you don't talk about it? Something's wrong. You think you're standing on the sidelines? You think there's a neutral position? There's not a neutral position. That's a lack of leadership when you think you can take a neutral position with Israel or any subject. Yeah. You have to be on the front edge as a leader. And what we're seeing, Tom, is guys would rather not be leaders. They would rather be cowards and rather about be more about clickbait. And unfortunately, they're doing a disservice to the body of Christ, not preparing them for the battle. Hey, man, you got to be giving people talking points. Hey, did Darby just make the rapture up in a basement or get it from Margaret McDonald? You got to know the talking point on that. You got to know how to dispense with that argument. But Christians don't. They say, oh, yeah, I guess we're wrong. I guess the Rothschilds were behind this whole movement and it was a Jewish conspiracy. Dude, there was no Zionist movement until 1897. Darby was dead before then. What are you talking about? And this is the issue. Christians are just totally ignorant about church history.
1: Yep, and they just get their talking 30-second point, easy to memorize, and they go and spew it out there, and it's a lie. But lies travel around the world. All right, I want to get to these two articles before we run out of time. So check this out. Times of Israel reports, and I think you wrote about this also, Saudi Arabia, Turkey, and Pakistan signed joint defense deal in shadow of Iran war. Wow. Yeah. This is really wild. Pact links NATO member, nuclear state, and host of Muslim holy sites. Three Sunni countries say deal not directed at any particular country, but all are wary of Iran and Israel. Imagine that. You know, the Iran issue is a big deal to them, and yet they're Muslim. Let's unite against Israel. But, I mean, you see Saudi Arabia mixed in with this. This is very concerning. The Mecca deal is what I think it's called, right?
2: Yeah. So it's a Mecca alliance or Mecca something like that. But basically, you're having these three countries of Turkey, Pakistan, and Saudi Arabia come together. And so here's what everyone needs to understand. You're like, this is a strange alliance. But in one sense, it's not, because it has all three of them have animosity towards Israel. So Turkey, obviously, everybody knows about their animosity to Israel. I mean, you've heard Erdogan and you heard the foreign minister. Israel's a burdensome people group. We got to do something with them. Saudi Arabia, again, remember what you have to understand. Saudi Arabia speaks out of both sides of their mouth. They say they want to, you know, normalize relationships with Israel. But at the same time, Tom, here's what people don't understand. 80% of the mosques in the United States are Wahhabi. And Wahhabism comes from Saudi Arabia. Wahhabi is what caused the 9/11 hijackers to hijack the planes and destroy our buildings and kill people. 80% of the mosques in the United States are supported by Saudi Arabia money with Wahhabism. And the clerics and the imams in those Wahhabi mosques are virulently anti-Israel and anti-West. So you have to know that Saudi Arabia is anti-West and anti-Israel. Now you move to Pakistan. Pakistan has nuclear weapons, and they have also, their foreign ministers have come out and demonized Israel as illegitimate. Okay, so now we have a tripart coalition, Mecca coalition, Mecca alliance, whatever you want to call it, bent on the destruction of Israel and somebody having nuclear weapons. This is insane. And again, Turkey is part of NATO. I don't understand how NATO even allows Turkey to do something like this. But again, where does this go? Well, as we know, Turkey is one of the major players in the Gog of Magog invasion, and Turkey seems to be putting itself ahead of everybody, trying to advance a neo-Ottoman Empire. That's what they want. That's what Erdogan wants, a neo-Ottoman Empire. They want to return to that. And so they're on the hunt. They were backing El Shara in Syria. Turkey's behind all of that. And so they're on the move. And so people need to be paying attention. I'm not saying this is the Gog and Magog alliance. I'm just saying you're going to have interchanges of different countries as we go through this. But one thing is clear. It's continuing to set up an alliance against Israel that's fueled by Islam and the destruction of Israel. That's what it's coming to. And so we need to watch this and pay attention to this. It's scary.
1: It is. Okay, so and as we look at this developing, check this out. Jerusalem Post says Middle East officials urged states to make deals with Israel while secretly preparing for war. The officials suggested reaching an agreement with Israel with the intention of later violating the agreement, which is exactly what you said, between the Huda and the
2: Hudna, yeah, and the Kitna.
1: So as you read through this, officials from one country in the Middle East, not mentioned by name, by the way, advised another regional state to pursue an agreement with Israel to lull it to sleep while preparing for a larger confrontation with them. And you're looking at this going, this is just wild. And then, you know, at first I thought, no, this isn't really real. It's real. It's legitimate. This is the intention. So we hear these different things. We talked earlier about Jared Kushner and Witkoff. They're making deals with all of these same individuals. You see what you were just talking about, what you've written about with this Mecca alliance or whatever it is, with Saudi Arabia involved, and let's just make a deal with Israel just to lull it to sleep. Yet we know that is the direction that everything is going to go. But you would think, wouldn't you think with something like this being reported in the Jerusalem Post, you'd have more and more people in Israel that are saying, wait a minute, we can't trust anybody yet. It's going to happen. Israel is going to get lulled to sleep by someone.
2: Yeah. Well, and you being on the ground, you know this. And I'm not saying all of Israel's naive. I'm not saying that. But here's what I do see. They want peace at all costs.
1: Yeah.
2: And I've seen that sentiment. Mm-hmm. You have seen that sentiment. And that sentiment, I have warned them when I'm in Israel, hey, man, that mentality is going to get you in trouble someday. I get you're tired of war. I get that you're tired of enemies trying to destroy you, and they're living with PTSD. So I get it. I understand. I'm trying to minister to Israel to help them with PTSD. That's our new avenue that we're going down in Israel right now. So I'm fully aware of the mentality. But here's the thing. If Israel does not keep standing against their enemies and just wanting peace at all costs, they're going to go right into the hands of the Antichrist. Mm-hmm. Because somebody, you know, eventually the false Messiah is going to come and say, look, I will protect you from all your enemies. I know it's been rough, but I'm your only friend, and I have the power, I have the money, I have the might to back these creeps off. And remember, a kingdom is never divided, Tom. So it's not like the Antichrist is against Islam. I'm not saying he's Islamic, but a kingdom of evil is never divided. Christ made that point. And so all Satan has to do is call off the dogs of Islam so that his Antichrist can come look like a savior mm-hmm. to Israel. So, I mean, you can see how Satan can play this game. Satan is starting the fire with the Islamic countries of wanting to wipe them out. And so Satan's going to produce the ultimate solution, his solution, which is the man of sin, who's going to pretend to be their friend and back off all the Muslim countries and say, hey, I'm your guy. Don't worry me. I'm strong. It's not going to be the United States. It's going to be me. I'm going to protect you. And I'm going to let you rebuild your temple. And I'm going to let you do your sacrifices. And it's going to be great. I'm all for you. And so he's going to be Israel's new best friend. So what everyone should understand is Satan is preparing the ground with this anti-Israel sentiment with the Islamic countries to push them into the hands of the Antichrist. That's exactly what's going to happen. And Israel's mentality is this. And what should stop Israel? What's the answer to this? Israel, God has told you over and over and over again in the Old Testament, do not make alliances with foreign countries. Trust in me. I am your shepherd. I am your God. I will be your shelter and protector. And the problem is they won't listen to that. And they will go right into the hands of the Antichrist.
1: Yep, and they never have. When we look back at Israel history, even coming out of Egypt, you just look repeatedly over and over. They had success at the time of Joshua and then with David. But as you look through history, especially after Solomon died, they were always looking to their neighbors for help, always looking to the foreign, the enemy. They turn to him for help because they go, well, you'd be helped to me while this other guy's, he's worse to me, so we'll team up with you. So we see this history of Israel, and yet Jesus warned about the one, they've rejected him, but there's one coming who you will receive.
2: That's right.
1: We see the perfect setup. If we go back to the rabbi that we were talking about in the beginning of the program from New York, that is saying, hey, let's just support Mom Donnie. I mean, the whole thing fits together.
2: Totally.
1: And this person that you mentioned that comes along, the false Messiah is going to come along promising everything. Israel is so set up for somebody to save us from the anti-Semitism, somebody that can promise it will all go away. We're tired of it. We've been persecuted for centuries. We're supposed to have this God in heaven who's not protecting us. Boy, I mean, what a setup. And we're constantly threatened by our enemies. So this guy's going to come along, just as you said. And, you know, you and I are both going to be in Israel soon together.
2: Yeah.
1: I imagine we'll have some very interesting conversations with some people that we'll be able to ask them some questions. Maybe we'll even be able to get some on video about all of this as we see these dynamics. Now, check this out also.

0: in the last days. It's just another, what a major sign this is as we look at the second coming of Christ. Wow.
1: Yeah, and it is. And here's the thing. We have the signpost with Scripture of the first worldwide gathering, as we talked about at the beginning of the program. And here's the thing. It never said the motivation in Scripture for why they would go back. It just said God would bring them back. But Tom, you and I live in a time where, oh, I can connect dots. I now know the motivation of why they go back to Israel. And it started with anti-Semitism. It started with the Dreyfus Affair in France, and that the Jewish man being accused falsely. And look, Theodore Herzl understanding Europe is not our home anymore. It's becoming anti-Semitic. And so is Russia. And so all these Eastern Europe and Western Europe countries. And that started the Zionist movement. It was anti-Semitism. Okay.
0: Yep.
1: I have always looked at America. We have the other major population of Jewish people in the United States. It's right here. And they, for the most part, for 250 years, this has been a safe harbor for many Jews. And the church has afforded that. Early on, even in Rhode Island, they gave safe places to the Jewish people in Rhode Island in the colonies. Okay, so now you got almost more than half now back in Israel because of anti-Semitism. And now we're finding out, wait, a Jew can't even go anywhere in the United States or anywhere in this world without having to avoid certain locations because of the Jew hatred, which is on full display. So what's going to happen to the rest of the Jews here in America when God says, I'm going to bring you all back? Well, anti-Semitism is the answer.
0: It is. Hey, listen, we're out of time, but I got this thought. I want to pick it up here. Maybe next time we're together. But this is interesting with everything that you just said. This is in Psalm 105 when the psalmist is recounting Israel being led out of Egypt. So God's got to get his people out of Egypt. We know there's a famine there. But in Psalm 105, verse 25, the Bible says that God turned the heart of the people of Egypt to hate his people, to hate the Jews, in order and even to deal craftily with his servants, because God was removing them from Egypt. So they started, it's the same. So God uses the evil of men. He used their jealousies, as we know, as we read elsewhere, against the Jews. You brought up spiritual jealousy earlier. You look at this, you look at where we are now, you look at everything that you just say, you wait a minute, this is what happened in Egypt when God was removing them and taking them into the promised land. I look at this and think, you can't make this stuff up. God is doing this. Okay, 30 seconds left. What do you want to close everybody with?
1: Well, I want to close with this. Everybody needs to be in the fight and where the fight's at. And so, hanging around on the edges of prophecy is not helping us in the fight. We're in a battle, spiritual battle, and the propaganda against Israel and the propaganda against our view of eschatology and the propaganda against the rapture being distinct from the second coming is where the fight is at. So we need to spend the majority of our time where the fight's at. What is Tucker Carlson arguing? What is Nick Fuentes arguing? That's where the fight's at, and that's where we need to be.
0: Amen. Pastor Brennan, thank you so much for joining me today. Looking forward to seeing you when we're together in Israel also, which is coming up rather soon.
1: Yeah.
0: And looking forward to seeing you again back here on his channel. God bless you, everybody. We'll see you next time.
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3: Welcome to Behind the Cameras, and this little update is for the month of August to see what's going on here at His Channel. And friends, as you know, behind me here, I'm out at our SoCal soundstage, and they're setting up for a production, and this kind of gives you an idea. I told them, just turn a camera around, because they're working over on that section over there, and way over, they've got the stuff going on over there.

0: And this back is the staging area where you prepare for your program. You sit down and you do a talk through with your guests, and then you go to the particular set. We have three sets out here. We have the World News Briefing set for Tom Hughes, and then we have my Pray for a Miracle set, and then we have the talk style set. And then we can move sets around for little special productions. But for this month, for those of you that know Jan Markell, go to her gallery. She has a show for August, and it's with Michelle Bachman. And I'm telling you, Michelle explains so clearly about communism and socialism and what is going on in America. Because, friends, I've never been very much concerned, and you know I'm not political. I'm just 100%, how can we proselyte the gospel, and what country can we get into to share the message of Jesus? And I let the politicians do what the politicians do. But I have had the privilege to travel in countries almost in every part of the world, and I know what communism looks like, and I know at the end results. I remember in Romania, when we were able to go there after the communism fell, do you know that I found out that the little kids, when they go to bed at night, they stuff food between their cheeks to make sure they have enough food for the next day. And so the parents always make sure they take the food out so the kids don't choke when they're sleeping. I mean, who'd ever think of it? And when you go to the stores, it's like there was some kind of stocking problem. They're just empty. Or they just have one item, and it's just going down the shelf. And we're starting to see that with this communism that is taking effect in America. And, friends, it's partially our fault. It started in the 90s with the schools. When they centralized schooling, they no longer taught the kids about the greatness of the country and the uniqueness of the United States. And so these kids are growing up to not have much respect for the country. If you don't have respect and you don't know your history, it's easy to change them over to a new system. And socialism, the problem is it promises you everything and gives you nothing. So, friends, we really have to pray about that. But you can tune in, see that with Jan Markell, with Michelle Bachman. In fact, Jan said that she is going to start taping, she's hoping, a program every 2 weeks. And remember, Jan retired, and we thought we weren't going to get any more of Jan, but all of you just kept hitting her with emails, Jan, we need you, Jan, we need you. So she's really enjoying it, and I think she's doing a great job, because we've got a few on the Ruku Gallery with her, a special guest, and they're very informative. Another thing on our Ruku, I only got a few more minutes here. Ruku, we just updated the app again, and so now on Ruku, you have galleries for some of your favorite programs, so you can see like 2 or 3 or 4 weeks on your Ruku app. And friends, pray for Israel. We have to do some upgrades there. We have to put an indoor studio. We have outdoor studio. We need an indoor studio. Pray for us, because this is something we have to do, and it's very difficult to do things over there. They're extremely costly. It's time for me to go. I'll give you a little bit more behind the scenes. And may God richly bless all of you. Tell a friend about his channel. God bless.
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2: Hello, and thank you for watching His channel. With an international update, I'm Brian Perez. The House Select Committee on China published a report warning that the Chinese Communist Party has infiltrated and weaponized America's communications networks, despite federal action intended to hold Beijing's influence at bay. The report, entitled Stranger Pings, Chinese Telecom Companies Infiltrate U.S. Infrastructure, noted firms like China Mobile, China Unicom, and China Telecom have retained extensive unregulated footprints in the U.S. even after their telecom licenses were denied or revoked. The report further demonstrated these companies are controlled by the Chinese state, even though they have public shareholders, and that their U.S. subsidiaries are not truly independent from their mother companies in the People's Republic of China, despite claiming so. China Unicom, for example, is a publicly listed company headquartered in Hong Kong, but its ultimate owner is China United Network Communication Group, a state-owned enterprise. The report pointed out PRC national security laws require all companies to hand over confidential user data to Chinese military intelligence upon request. A senior Ukrainian intelligence official told Reuters that Russia had begun deploying a North Korean missile unit to its war theater against Ukraine, apparently exploiting potential vulnerabilities the invaded country has against ballistic missiles. According to the report, the North Korean hardware is active in Russia's Voronezh, which borders the occupied Ukrainian region of Luhansk. The official sharing the information, Andriy Chernyak, said the new missile unit could be equipped with 120 ballistic missiles and 6 launchers for strikes against Ukraine. He estimated about 90 North Korean troops are in Voronezh and are expected to help operate the newly arrived missile units. North Korea has been active in the Russian invasion of Ukraine since at least late 2024, when Ukrainian intelligence officials first began observing North Korean troops fighting alongside the Russians. Communist dictator Kim Jong-un, however, has claimed North Korean troops in Russia were there only to clear landmines placed by Ukrainians, contrary to evidence that Pyongyang has played a larger offensive role in the conflict. The Tripoli-based government in Libya reported a mass prison break staged during a fierce battle between rival armed militias in the cities of Zawiya and Surman. The Judicial Police Authority did not disclose the number of inmates who escaped or reveal any of their identities. Instead, it promised to identify them and take necessary legal action against them. Libyan officials were likewise vague about exactly who was fighting in the streets of the two cities or why. Local news footage depicted heavy gunfire and clouds of black smoke from the battles, and the mayor of Surman said the city sustained serious damage. The battle ended when a so-called neutral force entered the city to restore order. The city of Zawiya, located about 25 miles from Tripoli, is home to the second largest oil refinery currently operating in Libya. Factional clashes often revolve around control of oil fields and refineries. Libya has been in a state of perpetual chaos since the 2011 overthrow of longtime dictator Muammar Gaddafi during the U.S. Obama administration. And the U.S. State Department revoked the visa of Brazil's ambassador to Washington, Maria Luisa Ribeiro Viotti. An unnamed State Department spokesperson told Reuters on condition of anonymity that the measure was in response to the Brazilian government's withholding of formal approval for Florida's House Speaker to serve as the new U.S. ambassador to Brazil. The State Department officially explained the measure does not mean Ribeiro Viotti is expelled from American territory. With an international update on his channel, I'm Brian Perez. Thanks for watching, and God bless.
3: You know, I've always loved a challenge, and I love going into a dark place and just trying to find out where the light is, find out where somebody's hungry or somebody's hurting or somebody's wounded. You know, I feel drawn to those people and I love it. And I start talking to them and things just start to bubble up. You just start working in the area that you feel the anointing, because the anointing always breaks the yoke.

0: Welcome, welcome to a very special Breakpoint. We have some amazing, amazing guests, baby.
1: We do.
0: Now, we always have amazing guests, but this is more amazing-er,
1: well,
0: right?
1: And they're great friends of ours.
0: Right.
1: And I'm excited about today because we're going to talk to Keith and Mary Hudson. They are the famed parents of pop star Katy Perry. But, you know, more importantly, they are ministers of the gospel. And they know how to bring a light to any room, to bring light into a dark culture. And that's what we really want to talk to them about today. How do you do that eloquently? How do you do that relationally? And right. So, Keith and Mary, we're just so excited to have you with us today. Thank you for joining us. You're here today via satellite. Via Skype.
0: Welcome.
2: Thanks, Brenda. We love bringing light into a dark place.
1: Yeah. Yes. Yes, you do. And we've had many conversations that reflect that. You've got so many stories, and we just kind of want to delve into those things. You know, Mary, you've talked a lot about how that you're able to really bring a more prophetic anointing into some of the circles where even witchcraft is practiced. And I've heard you tell some amazing stories of how you've brought humor to the situation. You brought a prophetic word to someone, and they really responded. This is one area that I feel like you bring a light and a light of hope in the gospel to a dark place, but you don't do it in a weird kind of way. And I feel like sometimes, you know, the Christian culture, we can get a little awkward about how do we approach people who think differently from us, who live a different lifestyle from us. Can you talk to us about that a little bit?
2: Well, I think it's sort of through the point of love. And when our daughter first sang that song, I Kissed a Girl and Liked It, we thought we were going to move to Venezuela.
1: Yeah.
2: We thought our ministry was over of 25 years of being preachers.
1: Yeah.
2: But, you know, God had a different way. And so I wrote a book called Joyful Parent Equals a Happy Home. And the joy of the Lord's your strength, and depression and sorrow is your defeat. Mm. So you got to rise above it, just like you rise above the you know, when a plane takes off from LAX, you rise above the clouds and the sun is always shining.
3: Thank God you get out of LAX. That's for good.
0: Well, and Keith, I know for a fact you guys grew up, Katy grew up in church, you guys grew up pastoring in various parts of the country. Do you ever miss pastoring or preaching every Sunday, your congregation? Do you miss it?
3: No, I got delivered from being a pastor. I mean, that wasn't, I believe the Lord allowed me 7 years, and we had a very successful church here in Santa Barbara. Actually, it was the fastest growing church in the 80s in Santa Barbara, which is, you know, had 500 members and moving from one building to the next. But I wanted you to, you know, experience pastoring. So when I do go out, and I went out, I've been traveling. This is 52 years of ministry, but we've gone all over the world. But when I go into churches, I can relate to the pastors, which a lot of traveling ministers can't relate. You know, they just, you know, go in, blow up, and blow out. And
0: right.
3: So it helped me and to you know, be able to be effective.
2: And, you know, honey, you're really good at starting churches. And what we like to do is we bring people to our church. I mean, 5-10 every Sunday. We're just bringing them in.
3: Wow. That's the evangelist in me.
2: Yeah.
0: Has church and church culture changed since you've been a pastor? Mm. Talk about that a little bit.
2: Tremendously.
3: Tremendously.
2: Wow. Thank God.
3: No, but I mean, you know, some of it's gone too far to one. From out of one ditch into another ditch,
0: right.
3: We got to find the middle ground because, you know, I've been in churches where, you know, you're saved and everything is okay. You can do whatever you want to do. And of course, I don't believe that because, and then if you know the Lord, things do change in your life. You're not, you know, but people should know that we know the Lord. Mm. But, we've seen tremendous change. We've been a lot of different movements over the years, like you guys and, you know,
2: well, we love the church we go to now. It's based a lot on worship, a lot on teaching, but it's fun. And they're always going out into the community. I don't think a church is supposed to be in the four walls. We're supposed to be out there loving.
3: Bringing them in.
2: Yeah. Giving them $50 gift cards outside of Target on Thanksgiving. Whatever it takes, you know. You've just got to. And we love going to a lot of our daughters' parties and groups because we just, you know, sense the Spirit, the Holy Spirit leading us to some person who's open, his heart is open. And then we just start talking and let God do the rest. Yeah. Sometimes we have to wait upon the Lord. We just have to let him do it and not be Holy Ghost Jr.
1: Yeah.
0: Now, real quick, let me jump in real quick because I know you had a track you want to go. Did you have any clue when Katie was a little girl, because you have three children, two daughters and a son, did she stand out at all? Did you have any clue that she was going to end up being a superstar entertainer?
2: Well, it all started when I was pregnant in Washington, D.C. at a Billy Brim intercessory prayer meeting. And Wilfred Reed, who was the son-in-law of John G. Lake, laid hands on me. He called me up to pray for women not to have abortions. And he said, this baby's going to do something great for God. Mm. Then when she came out, she was more of a choir than her sister or her brother. So we figured that was singing.
3: And then,
2: later on.
3: Yeah, for the prophet Kim Clement, we were in a
2: meeting in the Eagle's Nest.
3: How old was she? How old was she? 9 years old?
2: 9 years old. We were
3: in
2: Scottsdale, Arizona.
3: About two or 3,000 people there. And he didn't really know who she was.
2: No, it was the first time he'd been there.
3: And he pulled her out of the
2: crowd.
3: He walked up, and what did he say now?
2: He said, you will sing before kings and presidents.
0: Wow.
2: And your voice will break the spirit of witchcraft.
0: Wow. Amazing. Mm. Amazing.
3: She's not doing that right now, but, she's working on her testimony.
0: No. Well, listen, and Brenda and I were talking about this. Listen, she has a daughter. I have two daughters and a son. I don't always agree with their choices, with what they're doing. And in fact, Brandon, he's directing today. Brandon, I don't agree with all of your choices. But how do you agree with all of Katie's choices, you know, what she's doing, how she's handling her career? How do you deal with that or rectify it?
2: Well, you know, that's her decision. She's an adult. But we're the parents, and we love her.
3: Yeah.
2: Right. And we find ways to love her and ways to love baby Daisy and ways to love everybody around them. And, you know, God is the judge. We cannot be the judge. That's the main.
3: There's certain things we won't cross the line with her. You know, there's certain things you just go with her. And she knows, and anyone that has known the Lord and have stepped away from God, they know it's not. And you're around them. When you are around them, parents or friends, the Holy Spirit is there, and so they, you know, realize, you know.
0: Yeah. Mm-hmm.
1: Well, I want to say she's a lovely girl, and she's a woman. She's not a girl, but to me, she's a girl. But you know, I think there are some areas where many people could learn from your daughter, and that speaks to your parenting. She's a wonderful human being and with a heart of compassion for so many people.
2: Oh,
1: and we see that. It's so clear. But, you know, we when you're dealing with, I want to speak to the parents who get frustrated because their children who are grown, who are making maybe their courses veering away from their idea of how they raised them, some of the values that they raised them to hold. How do you continue to keep honor in the relationship and build that relationship and pray over that relationship for the positive and not being afraid of the journey? I think people get afraid of the journey. So could you speak to that a little bit? Because I think there are parents who might be making mistakes with their children or adult children, maybe their children living in the home. But there are things that we can do, I think, to allow a person the freedom to walk out their own journey and bring honor.
3: I think, I'll address that. I think that, you know, kids want us to be mom and dad.
1: Mm-hmm.
3: Parents go over to their kids if they're not serving the Lord and they want to, you know, have you been to church? You read your Bible? And you got to stop, you know, you got to drop all that. You just, you know, get in there and pray for them. And you don't have to get involved with that conversation because it just sort of turns them off. You just be mom and dad and love them. And if they want you to, you know, say the blessings at the table, do. If you don't, then don't. You know, the thing of it is, it's not compromising, but it's just being mom and dad. And I know a lot of parents I've heard and over the years that we've counseled with, I said, you got to stop, Bible thumping them or saying, how come you haven't read your Bible? You haven't gone to church in 6 months and all this. And they all know that because once you show up, they know what you represent. Mm-hmm. That's enough. You know, you don't always have to put your voice to it. They know what you stand for. And if you're living the life now, and I know maybe some parents out there that if they're living like everybody else and the parent and the kids are going, well, you know what, you start living like you say you're supposed to, and then I'll respect that. But if you're living, right with the Lord, you're doing the things of God, then they know. And so we're just parents, you know, and she knows, and our kids know that we have lines that we've drawn and we don't ever cross them, and they never really bring them up because they know where we stand.
2: Well, and too, Kenneth Hagin's book, Love, the Weight of Victory, told the story about the woman who got saved when her son was a little older, like 10 years old, and then he went into his teenage years and really started to mess up, stay out all night long. And she came to Brother Hagin just crying and weeping and said, what do I do now? Don't mention church. Don't mention Jesus. Don't say anything about the Bible. I want to fix him his favorite breakfast every time he comes in at 5 a.m. She's going, what? He said, yes, that's exactly what you're supposed to do. Love on him. Yeah. And 3 weeks later, the boy came to church with her on a Sunday night. And a week after that, he got saved. Yeah. And now he's a preacher.
0: Well, if you're just joining us, we're talking to Keith and Mary Hudson. We the parents of Katy Perry and the parents of two wonderful other children, probably not quite as well known. But that's okay, too. Stay with us. We'll be right back.
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1: Welcome back. We're talking with our guests today, Keith and Mary Hudson, about being a light in a dark culture. And Keith and Mary, before we left for a break, we were talking a lot about love and some of the things that the ways that the church has changed over the last few generations. And one of the things that I think we really need to understand right now is how it's the kindness of the Lord that draws us to repentance. You know, there's a lot of judgment, there's a lot of mudslinging, there's a lot of opposition and division that's in the world, both politically and even in religious circles. Unfortunately, we're seeing this in the church manifest. And so I'd really like to hear your thoughts on how we can, what's the importance of establishing relationship with people, and how do we bring them to the person of Christ through our own example rather than just merely through our words?
2: Well, of course, you know, you have to pray. And sometimes you're going to even have to fast these things out because some of these devils don't come out that way, but by prayer and fasting, right? But, you know, I've always loved a challenge, and I love going into a dark place and just trying to find out where the light is, find out where somebody's hungry or somebody's hurting or somebody's wounded. You know, I feel drawn to those people, and I love it. And I start talking to them, and things just start to bubble up. You just start working in the area that you feel the anointing, because the anointing always breaks the yoke.
3: Yeah, I think too. Also, I have a lot of opportunity to go behind the scenes and all these industry and the singers and everybody, you know. And it's amazing. They know that you're ministers, you know. Right. And so when they talk to you, they say, oh, you know, I was raised a Catholic. And I go, that's great. And before you know it, you're just standing there, and then they'll say something else, and it starts coming out of them.
2: Exactly.
3: It's amazing. And what's amazing is a lot of people in the industry, famous singers, the church. And you start talking to them, and they said, yeah, I used to go to church. My mom and dad took me to church,
2: in church
3: and stuff like that. And so it's been an amazing journey to be able, and I believe the Lord uses us. I mean, he can't use everybody. We can go places other people can't go.
0: Right.
3: And we connect with people that, other people can't connect. Right. Mm-hmm. And so he uses that way. And they all know. I mean, they're just, you know, if you're Katy Perry's parents, you're ministers. Oh, I hear you're ministers. And you don't look like a minister. And I said, well, I don't know what a minister is supposed to look like.
0: Well,
2: I feel too, though, in 2022, Paul and Brenda, that it's a spirit of boldness raised on the church.
0: Amen.
2: They're beginning to realize who they are in Christ. And, you know, none of this extraneous stuff, it doesn't matter, because you've got all power over all power of the enemy.
0: Amen.
2: You just have to go where you're led. Just be led and get the lead out of you and be led.
0: Mm-hmm. Yeah. Well, you know, one of the more popular shows right now, and Katie's a huge part of it, is a little tiny show called American Idol. And it seems like half of those kids and half of the winners all grew up in church. They all sing in church or learned how to sing in church. Have you noticed that as you met some of these young people?
2: Yeah, it's great, because they're singing to the world, and that's who we need to be singing to, and their anointing is going out there.
3: Yeah, there's a lot of contestants that are Christians. I mean, have been over the years. I meet them, you know, we go down there at times and it's towards the last of it when they have the finale. And we meet, of course, we meet a bunch of them, and it's amazing. And they love God, you know.
0: Amen.
2: Absolutely.
3: And they're not compromising, you know, but, you know, God can use them in that industry. And where does it need almost the most is in that kind of industry, because
2: the invasion. They're invading.
3: On the other side of that, there's some really, you know, raunchy songs and stuff that are coming out, nothing but sex, drugs, and rock and roll. And but it's worse than that. It's not satanic, some of it. And so God uses them. And I've seen, about 4 years ago, I saw one of the guys, I can't remember who he was, but he's standing on the side of the curtain before he came out to sing, and he was praying. And after he sang, I walked over to him on the other side when he's coming out, and I said, "Were you praying?" He said, "Oh yeah, I pray every time I get up there." And he came in second.
0: Wow.
1: That's awesome.
0: That's cool.
1: Yeah. We've got to be who we are and understand who we are before we can't give away what we have not received. And so I think you're right. It's very important that our focus is on love. And this is why, you know, I feel like you guys really, you've hit this mark. You understand what that means to cross and be a bridge builder, cross those bridges and invite people into relationship. And, you know, I think that too many, for whatever reason and whatever mindset, are afraid of being in outreach. We're just more comfortable within the four walls of the church. But really, the church is us. We carry the light. And we need to be able to go and take that out.
0: Amen.
1: And really, that's our focus. And that's what we want to encourage people today, that not to be afraid of the relationships God might bring your way. And they're not necessarily for you, but you might be there for them. So don't go away. We'll be right back.
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0: Welcome back. We're talking with Keith and Mary Hudson. Guys, thank you again for being here, but I've got an interesting question for you. We just watched an interesting documentary on Marilyn Monroe. And as you know, Marilyn Monroe literally had everything. She was a girl that grew up with nothing. She had the pinnacle of, and in fact, they said she was the most famous person in the world at that time. But at the end of it all, she kind of came and had a tragic life, tragic ending, as you both know. And her final words before she died was, "Fame is fickle." Mm-hmm. I mean, fame is a two-edged sword, is it not? How do you deal with that, with Katie, with you guys now being thrust into the limelight? What's your thoughts on fame?
3: I can say it was tough at first. You know, because of, you know, when she came out with the song, "I Kissed a Girl and Liked It," you know, it was like, oh my God, it's all for us. and then we had all the paparazzi and the media running after us. And what do you think? And you're a Christian and blah, blah, blah. And this went on. And after a while, and still, you know, today we still have to watch out, not like we used to, because they were at the door driving up down the streets. And every time Katie did something, they wanted to find out, is that true? And did this happen to her? And you know, and it got to be but we weathered it, I guess. We just kept on keeping on, and we learned some of the tricks of the trade, which we know now.
2: Well, too, and also I feel like it's learning how to fly, drive a sailboat. You have to get your sea legs.
0: Right.
1: Yeah.
3: Yeah. And then, you know, now it's like we're not bothered. I mean,
2: No, we're just a family. We're just a family like everybody else. We've got to keep everybody, you know, I go babysit. He has to babysit sometimes when I'm out. We just keep it as normal as possible.
1: Yeah.
0: And it seems to me, because I know your personality, if Katie was just a mother, you know, and sang in church, no fame, no fortune, you guys really would treat her no different. Is that true?
3: Yeah, we're the same as we were.
2: Absolutely.
3: Yeah, I've always dressed like this.
2: That's how come Katie wears mermaid fishtails on top of the desk at American Idol.
0: Well, and those watching at home, Katie got her style from her dad and her brains from her mom, right? Is that how it works?
2: And her beauty.
3: That's a word of the
0: And her beauty, exactly.
2: Yeah. You just have to navigate it. You have to really be sensitive to the Holy Spirit. That's the whole ball of wax right there. If you're praying and you're listening to the Lord, I think a lot of times we say meditate, but we don't stop talking, you know? We have to listen. We have two ears and one mouth.
3: Yeah. I think one thing, too, is especially in the beginning of this, we really went after prayer because we were being bombarded everywhere.
2: Man. I go after prayer more now.
3: At that time, we were really, you know, because there were being articles written about us that were nothing but lies.
0: Right.
3: And it was tough, but we endured, you know.
0: All right, guys.
3: Everybody thinks it's great.
0: I'm putting you on the spot. You got 60 seconds each. Just give us a little word for those that are watching.
2: Well, I feel like here in 2022, just to rise up in who you are in Christ. If you're a Christian out there or if you don't know Jesus, ask the Lord Jesus Christ to come into your heart today and start reading the Gospels, Matthew, Mark, Luke, and John, and let it rise up in you because God's out there. His Holy Spirit's here on the earth trying to help you. And sometimes we resist that with pride. Just surrender to whatever God has for you. And let him be your helper. Let him be your comforter. He's your soon coming king, and we're all going to one day bow our knee before him. So might as well do it now.
3: That's great. I tell people, you know, it's a great relationship. The greatest thing that a person could ever do, no matter the fame, the fortune, whatever you think that would, you know, make you happy, marriage or whatever else. You know, it's really a knowing him, and he's allowing us to know him in such a real way today. I really believe that. I believe we're in these end times. He showed me that he's releasing new anointings and new places in him that has never been on the earth before because the day and the hour that we're living in, and we won't be able to make it on our own old anointings and places. Yeah. So he's made it so easy, and it's so wonderful. I mean, it's the greatest thing, and you can be yourself. I tell people, say, listen, what changes in your life is your heart.
0: Right.
3: It's not your style or anything else. And I said, God loves you just as you are.
0: Amen. Yeah.
1: That's
0: good. Love you guys.
1: Yeah. And we want to thank you for being with us today. We just really know that you were encouraged. They had so many wonderful things to say about where we should be as a light into a dark place.
0: Amen. Love you guys. Thank you. Thank you for joining us. And stay tuned because we have some amazing, amazing guests coming in the future weeks. We'll see you next time.
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2: 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I'm Kim Crable on set with Coffee with Kim. We have an incredible new series coming up, and we're on location in California. Stay tuned. And

0: What would it take to get you to give up a beautiful home and spend a year on the road, living out of a suitcase and hopping from one state to another? Even if we had great certainty that God was calling us to do that very thing, I think many of us would hesitate, maybe even resist. When we encounter that kind of trust and surrender to God's leading, it's stunning, isn't it? Hello, everyone, and welcome back to Coffee, Conversations of Friends of Faith to Encourage and Equip. I'm Kim Crable, your host. Today's guest is Alexandra Bolin, producer, writer, and co-founder of Mustard Seed Entertainment. She is indeed stunning, the magical, brilliant, faith-filled woman who moved out of her home and hit the road because God said so. And when we return from this short break, Alexandra will be here to tell us how God gave back so much more than she could ever give up. Hello, everyone, and welcome back to Coffee. We're so glad that you stopped by to have a drink with us today. And as promised, we have Alexandra Bolin with us. I'm so delighted you're here. I couldn't wait to actually meet you in person.
1: Me too. Thank you for having me.
0: I love your story. I love your heart. So let's just start there with your heart and your story. Tell us a little bit about you.
1: Well, I am originally from Massachusetts. My father is a minister, and I grew up in an incredible minister's home. And at the age of 19, I packed my bags. I moved to Hollywood, California to be a star, but God had different plans. And I spent 10 years kind of pounding the pavement out here. And then I moved to Albuquerque, New Mexico in 2009. Mm-hmm. And I started making my own films. And I went from acting to the behind the camera and deciding to produce and write. And actually, we made a thriller. And I moved back to Los Angeles and I had a sales agent. And the thriller did really well. But then we were in a meeting with our sales agent and he said, "Have you ever thought about making faith-based family films?"
0: Not knowing your background, maybe?
1: Not knowing my background. Oh, he was just my sales agent. So I was sitting there like, oh my gosh, like God just called me to make faith-based family films.
0: And how did you feel about that?
1: Honestly, I've never rebelled in my life. And I think for a moment, I was kind of like, wait a minute, God, I don't know. But when I looked at the landscape of faith-based films, I didn't really see myself represented. And I was like, okay, God, I'm going to do this, and I'm going to do it from the female perspective, and I'm going to make movies for women. And I got so excited, and we made our first film, Catching Faith.
0: I was going to say, you've done a lot of work. Tell us what you've done.
1: Five faith-based female-driven features so far. So Catching Faith was our first film, and literally my sales agent said, every independent filmmaker's dream, if you make this movie, I'll get the funding. Okay. And we had a $75,000 budget. That's what we had to make the entire movie. Mm-hmm. And I told him, you know, he said, you had to make football in it. And I was like, well, it's going to be starring a woman. So it'll be a football movie that stars a woman.
0: And that took a lot of creativity.
1: Yes, it did. And also he was concerned at the time because he was like, there aren't a lot of numbers in the marketplace to back up a female-driven faith-based film. And I was like, that's because nobody's doing it.
0: Right.
1: But I bet if we do it, there's a humongous audience out there who
0: Good
1: would love
0: you.
1: To see it.
0: Mm-hmm. I can tell you're a fighter. I can tell that when you know that God has put something before you, you're going to get it done.
1: Yes.
0: And I love that about you. I love that passion in you. So now, let me tell you, in the last few weeks, I watched Switched, your latest movie. That was phenomenal. Let's talk about that for a minute. Why did you want to write it? Well, let's first tell the audience about what the premise of the movie
1: is. So Switched is about two girls in high school. One's the bully and one's the girl that she bullies. And the girl that she bullies prays that the other girl would know what it's like to walk a day in her shoes.
0: Yes.
1: And they wake up switched. And they find empathy and love and compassion for each other. Mm-hmm. We find out why the bully's a bully. And the bully finds out what it's like to go to school and actually take the pain that they cause the other person.
0: And there are so many layers to the movie. But before we get into that, why did you want to write a movie like that? I mean, is that something that you've experienced? I love the whys behind people. Yeah. Why are you doing what? Where does that come from? Where did that come from with you?
1: Oh, there's so many different things about Switched. Well, growing up, I didn't get a lot of fun teen girl Christian movies, and I really wanted to do that. I wanted to make this for young girls that they would be excited to watch it and go, oh my gosh, this is for me. It's like Freaky Friday meets Mean Girls for Christians.
0: Yes.
1: And God is supernatural. God can do anything, and I like to take God out of the little box and make him big and do things like switching bodies. I know it's crazy, but
0: it's wonderful.
1: Yeah, and that gets them to show up and want to watch the movie, and then
0: it makes God cool.
1: Yeah, it makes him cool. I want to make him cool and hip.
0: Me too.
1: I want kids to watch the movie and go, what was that message from the Bible?
0: Like, yes. Yes.
1: Yeah.
0: I remember one time I mentor a lot of young girls. And a few years ago, this young girl called me. And she goes, Miss Kim, I have a question. Should I be a cheerleader? And I said, well, why would you ask me that? She goes, well, you know, they have the short skirts and they don't. And I said, well, do you want to be? Yes. Do you feel like that you can still, you know, be who you are? Yes. And I said, God just may be putting you there to be the light. So that's what you're doing with
1: the
0: movies.
1: That. Yes. Yes. And I was bullied really bad. And just like so many other people. And bullying stays with you all the way into your adult years. And things that are said to kids young kind of goes into their psyche.
0: Don't we still have it?
1: I am still affected by it.
0: Absolutely.
1: And when we're thinking about this story, you know, I was a minister's kid. We didn't grow up with a ton of money. So I used to go to the basement of the church to pick out my clothes.
0: Yes.
1: And they weren't the coolest clothes. And then I'd go to school and the kids would make fun of me. And I used to always think, if these kids could walk a day in my life and know what it's like to have to go and pick out clothes from somebody else's hand-me-downs, maybe they would have some empathy for me. And that's a lot of where this idea came from. Like, how could we really show the analogy of we don't know what someone's going through until we literally walk a day in their shoes?
0: Brilliant.
1: Yeah.
0: It was brilliant. And the movie was too. It was funny. You laughed out loud, but then you had those moments where you were just crying, you know, and I loved also the impact of what parents can be in their lives of those who are bullied. I mean, there is a knowledge base of being present so that you can see the bullying. And you bring
1: Absolutely,
0: that out in such a great way.
1: Well, and the bully, I mean, if one thing we'd love to do with this film is create a conversation with parents and kids of, if someone's bullying you, what's wrong? What's going on in their heart? What's going on in their life?
0: Rather than saying, what's wrong with me?
1: Exactly. And how do we heal the heart of the bully and stop a chain reaction of that person bullying all the people? Like that could change the world.
0: You know, because so many times the one who's bullying, whether it be a teenager or an adult, right? We have a lot of that going on in our world.
1: Mm-hmm.
0: Isn't that actually revealing the heart of the one who's bullying?
1: Right.
0: And don't you think sometimes that is the cry of their heart for someone to see them, maybe to come rescue them from what they're going through at home?
1: Maybe they need some love. Maybe they need someone to listen to them.
0: And maybe they need Jesus, like
1: they need Jesus. we all need Jesus. That's what we need. And it talks. It's really good for parents because it shows a parent who's really involved in one of the child's life, and then a parent that is completely oblivious and not paying attention, and actually putting a lot of pressure on their teen girl to be, you know, this social media star. But they have no idea what she's doing, and once they find out, it's at the end of the film, but you know, they realize that they've been pushing her into something they didn't even know what they were pushing her into, and that was creating her to go out and lash out.
0: Now, mustard seed, that why did you call your company Mustard Seed?
1: Because we literally started with like nothing, so little. We stepped out in faith to make Catching Faith. To make Catching Faith, we stepped out in faith.
0: How about that?
1: And God has grown us to be great. And it's like where something's impossible for us, nothing's impossible for God.
0: Yes. Mm-hmm. You know, and I think about what the message that must send to our friends who are listening today is that, don't you think that so many times you think, well, when things are right, when things are perfect, when I have the money, when I have everything that I need, I'll branch out and start. So what would be your message for those today who... they have a little dream in their heart, and they're just, you know, they're just waiting for the stars to line up.
1: That when God calls us, we must go. I mean, when we were got the opportunity to make Catching Faith, like I said, the budget was only $75,000, and I had a beautiful apartment in Hancock Park, and I could either literally make the movie or keep my apartment. Those were my choices, and I really believe that God called me to do it. although that's always very scary. And I gave up everything I owned. I put everything I owned in storage. And I had one suitcase. And from the day I gave up my apartment to the day I got a new apartment was 1 year. I lived on the road. I went moved to Wisconsin to live with my sister to write the script for Catching Faith. And that summer, we shot the film. And I didn't go home. I didn't come back to LA for a year. So I didn't even have a mailing address for 1 year, which creates a lot of problems, actually, when you don't have a mailing address. Yeah. But to see what God has done, not only with Catching Faith, but with all of our films, it really, he gave me my life back tenfold. And I look back at that apartment. At the time, I loved it. And now I was like, it was just four walls. It was just four walls.
0: You just encourage all of us, inspire us to just to go for it.
1: Go for it.
0: And that, yeah. You know, that's one of the many layers of everything that you do is just go for it. Yeah. Where did you get that? I mean, where did you get such courage?
1: Well, I moved here at 19, mm-hmm. and my parents were incredible. They really support. I'm the youngest of four kids, and they supported us so much in everything we wanted to do. And I wanted to be an actor since the time I was 14. And my father took me to all my auditions in Boston. And they really did say that if there's anything you want to do, you can accomplish it. Mm-hmm. And I got to travel a lot when I was younger. When I was 14 in 1994, my parents took us on a trip to Turkey, Greece, Scotland, and Paris. Mm-hmm. And we stayed with missionaries. And that was just so eye-opening. I got to see the world. And my parents were like, you can do great things with your life. And that being instilled in me at 19, I was like, well, if I can, then I'm just going to pack up my Toyota Corolla and I'm going to move out west. And I did. And I trusted God the whole time. And he was with me. And he has been with me.
0: Has there ever been a time where you came really close to just giving up?
1: Yes. Many times, many times.
0: And how did you push through those? Is there a scripture or what kept you going? Because with a calling this large on your life to affect teens, a younger generation, I just can't help but believe there has to be so many times that you were really deep in your battle.
1: Yes. And I love the verse of, you know, for the plans I have for you, plans
0: Jeremiah
1: to prosper 29,
0: you. Jeremiah 29:11.
1: And to give you hope in a future. I used to have that taped to my mirror my whole entire 20s when I lived in LA. When things were tough, I was like, okay, God, if you want me to keep going, I will. And that's kind of where in 2009, when I moved to Albuquerque, I felt like my life in LA was derailing and I didn't feel like I was doing what God wanted. I was doing what I wanted. And I really kind of hit that wall in life at 29 where I was like, if I keep down this path, I'm just going to keep waking up being disappointed with my life. And again, I packed up and moved to Albuquerque. And Albuquerque is a great place to kind of go and be quiet compared to Los Angeles. And
0: Yes.
1: I spent a lot of time praying and going, all right, God, I gave my life kind of like whatever you want. I'll stop acting. I won't even work in the entertainment industry. I spent a couple years working for Home Instead Senior Care, and I spent time with elderly people, and that was my job. And it was the best thing to just get to listen to people's stories. I learned a lot, too, about what our life looks like at the other end of life. And everything I was trying to do, I was trying to accomplish for myself. Mm-hmm. And I felt like my life was so meaningless. And I'd talk to people who I was like, I don't want to get to the end of my life and not have anything that I'm proud of or have anything to show for it. And then God called me to do this. And I was like, yay, thank you, God.
0: Yeah. So what are you doing now? What's up now? What's going on?
1: So we just shot a movie called The Inheritance, which is about an estranged family that all returns home to bury their mother, but really to get their inheritance.
0: Uh-huh.
1: And when they get home, they found out that she buried the deed to the estate and she left clues and challenges that they have to do together as a family to find it. And ultimately what she's trying to teach them is the only thing we inherit on earth is the kingdom of heaven. And
0: where do you come up with these ideas? Is that just how God made you, or do you have to dig fast, right? What do you do?
1: It's a great question because I feel like we do come up with these really awesome ideas and we always are prayerful about it. And we really want to take fun. I think the biggest thing for me is like, I want to take fun films and put them into faith-based because sometimes faith-based can be really heavy, but I want people to laugh. I want people to walk away with hope. I want people to walk away with tools that they can use in their life. Mm-hmm. And a lot of people who read The Inheritance script, so many people identify with that story being like, my family fell apart when we started fighting over the inheritance.
0: Yes.
1: So usually when we come up with an idea, We go and pitch it out to a lot of our test audience people to see if it resonates. Mm-hmm. And if people light up and go, oh my gosh, let me tell you about my story, then we know we're onto something that's going to resonate with people. Mm-hmm. So we actually just shot Inheritance in Columbus, Georgia last month.
0: Oh.
1: One of the first independent films to go during COVID-19.
0: Okay.
1: Again, stepped out in faith because we were like, oh my gosh, this could be such a big risk. And we prayed the whole time. We performed 342 COVID-19 tests on our set, not a single positive test. And I felt like we shot the whole movie on one location.
0: Yes.
1: And I just felt that God was just like creating a bubble around us and protecting us, not only for COVID, but also for weather, that there was lightning and thunder and rain. And somebody who knew the people who owned the house that we were shooting in sent a picture of literally, it was just protected. There was no rain, no lightning, no thunder around exactly where we were shooting.
0: Now, I remember, what was it that we were talking about beforehand when you were talking about how you want the teens to think about God and the cute outfits? And
1: yes.
0: I love that.
1: Well, I really like to look at our movies kind of like Disney for Christians.
0: Yes.
1: And when I hired my wardrobe stylist for Switched, I was like, I want this to be hip and cool. I want the girls to walk away and want to go buy the clothes. And and I want to make it hip and I want to make it appropriate. Like they don't, he even said, my wardrobe guy was like, I'm really struggling with how to dress the girls without being provocative because girls are dressing so sexy these days. And I was like,
0: so much younger.
1: Yep. Yeah. So we were like, how do we make it cool and hip where they don't have to show off their body in an inappropriate way for their age
0: Yes.
1: and walk away with like, oh, that's a cool idea.

0: incredible passion that you have and the work that you have, is it lonesome? I mean, do you find a lot of people around you your age that has this incredible passion that you have?
1: Well, living in Los Angeles, you know, has a lot of people who want to work in the film industry. Mm-hmm. But I think my passion for doing faith-based isn't, I don't find a lot of people relate to that out here.
0: Right.
1: So, but I don't, I'm surrounded by an incredible team. We've been working with some of the same people for 10 years. Mm-hmm. And we all really believe in what we're doing. And mm-hmm. I think the thing about making a film is when you're in the writer's room, it's so isolating. You're like all by yourself. And I'm a people person.
0: Yes.
1: But thank goodness by the time you're done writing, you're into pre-production where there's some more people involved.
0: Yes.
1: And then when you're sick of that process, you're on set shooting the movie. Mm-hmm. So you get to spend time with people and then you go into post. So it's a great mm-hmm. transition that you're never sort of stagnant in one, mm-hmm. you know, one job. You're always getting to do something different and being around people. I mean, mm-hmm. we just came off making The Inheritance. So I was surrounded by people who love what we were doing and having a great time. So.
0: Yeah. Well, you are invigorating and you bring our passion up and I hope for our listeners that they stop and think, wait a minute, what is that dream inside me that maybe I've put to the side, mm-hmm. waiting that for that perfect time. Yeah. Maybe I should just go for it.
1: Yes.
0: You know, maybe I should do that. But also, you know, for those teens and the parents, so, you know, the home is the most important unit uh-huh. we have, mm-hmm. and to really be able for those parents to go back and go, wait a minute, let me reevaluate what's going on with my kids. Mm-hmm. And by watching this movie, you can see the different sets of parents, and yep. I think that it just provides a catalyst for great conversation.
1: Great conversation. That's all of our films. We hope that people will walk away and talk about it. Catching Faith is about the star of the high school football team who gets caught drinking and the cops let him go. But the parents find out and they think he should do the right thing and tell the truth and turn himself in. And you wouldn't even believe the message we get from people who said that created conversations where our children told us things they had never told us before, where they felt permission to tell the truth about something that was going on in school. So that's always what we're thinking about. Like, how do we create a conversation? How do we, because we also have companion materials, books that go along with all of our films so that people continue the conversation, and whatever they got from the film, they can take it into, how do I execute this in my life? It isn't just about watching a movie. It's about taking the message. I mean, we have such a big responsibility as filmmakers that our work goes all over the world.
0: And I'm so glad that you see that because it is a huge responsibility.
1: It's a huge responsibility.
0: Absolutely. Mm-hmm. Alexandra, we have to go to, we're going to have to cut away for just a minute. But when we get back, I want to, maybe you just to share a message with teens. Mm-hmm. You know, what would you say just the teens that are listening today, because they will be listening. So think mm-hmm. about that and we'll be right back. Hello, everyone, and welcome back to Coffee. Gosh, I think this is the fastest show I've ever done in my life, and I'm so thankful, Alexandra, you stopped by. What you're doing is just so meaningful to our world, and even larger, so thank you so much.
1: But I
0: do think that God has touched your life to have a message to our teens. So how about just taking just a minute and speaking to those who are being bullied right now?
1: Mm. Please go and watch Switched, and within that, hopefully, you'll be able to take away some tools on how to, if you're struggling with being bullied, how you can deal with that. Love tells the truth. It is okay to stand up for yourself. It is okay to not allow yourself to be bullied. And if you're the bully, imagine what it is like for that person. Words cut deep. And with social media, you can sit behind a screen and say things and never see the person it affects. And social media can be used to do so much good. I just did a study called You Can Be a Cyber Champion, and it's a 7-day devotional that goes along with the movie. You think about how you can use your social media platform to do good, to share love,
0: Absolutely.
1: To say something kind.
0: Absolutely. Thank you. I just love your heart.
1: Thank you.
0: Speaking of your heart, I know when I got the paperwork to do the show, I could see how much you love your parents and the part that they play in your life. So I contacted them.
1: Oh.
0: And I talked to them and I said, you know, I just love your daughter and I want you to tell me something about her. And so your mom and dad sent a note and they just talked about that first performance that you did when you were a young girl and how you just wanted to be an actress after that. And then by sixth grade, how your faith kicked in. Mm-hmm. And so being an actress was so important, but how loving Jesus was so much even better, and how you actually orchestrated

0: frustrated dividing the group so that you could study. But your dad says, and your mom, we're so proud of her determination to go to Hollywood and then stay through the really hard times to do the things that God has called her to do. The writing and the acting and the producing, all the movies that they've done. And, of course, your mom and dad listed down everything you've written and everything you've done, which I don't have time to do.
1: Thank you.
0: But when I got it and I sent back a note and I said, you know, just thank you for doing this, your dad and mom said, thank you for allowing us the opportunity to brag on our little girl.
1: Oh my gosh, thank you.
0: Absolutely.
1: That's amazing. So, thank you for sharing that with me.
0: Absolutely.
1: I want to make them proud.
0: And you do. You do. You make all of us proud. Just knowing you makes us proud. So thank you for all you do, and keep up the good work, because lives are being changed and teens are seeing the truth. And more importantly, they're seeing Jesus.
1: Yep.
0: You know, they're seeing that they don't have to stay the way they are, because no one wants to be a bully.
1: Nope. No, and that they are loved so much. Jesus loves you so much, and he does want the best for you.
0: Absolutely. Well, friend, thank you so much for coming by, and thank you so much for joining us for coffee today. It has been such an honor to be invited into your home, and I hope that you will keep this conversation going today. Tell a friend about Alexandra's inspiring story and think of your own story. Think about those things that maybe perhaps are stalled in you that maybe have held you back. Matthew 17:20 says, if only we have the faith the size of a mustard seed. Think about that. And I hope this show will have you asking what tiny mustard seed in your life he wants to grow into something bigger and far reaching. There's something. Goodbye, everybody, and I look forward to seeing you next time right here at Coffee.

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0: And many of them are accepting Christ as a result. We helped one couple from Switzerland go back. We met them when we were in Israel. This was a few years back. And when they got to Israel, they decided among themselves, they said, you know, we just want to be around people like those people who helped us get here. Mm-hmm. They just, you know, felt such a strong love. They ended up going to a small congregation just outside of Tiberias, accepted Yeshua, Jesus, as Messiah, and became worship leaders there. Wow. They're a musical family. And so these kinds of things, I mean, it's just, you know, wonderful to see that. And so we don't cram the gospel down their throats, but when we have an opportunity to share, we share the love of Christ with them. And so last year we helped 800 Jews make Aliyah from the United States, and that's picking up, and we expect to see more and more of that.
1: Amen. So, amen to that. Yeah.
0: Praise the Lord.
1: Amen. Amen.
2: This is just a subject that really speaks to Pastor Brandon and myself, and you have your event coming up this Thursday, which is so cool.
1: Yeah, Night to Honor Israel.
2: Night to Honor Israel, May 14. This is great. And it just, as you're talking through this, I was thinking about Joel chapter 3, where God talks about when I gather them back to the land in the latter days. In the same passage where he talks about, I will judge all those who seek to divide my land. But very interesting, it's clearly a passage to the last days, so still future, and God calls them my people Israel and my heritage, the nation of my heritage. I look at that and think this is what God is still calling them regardless of apostasy and everything else that they get accused of by replacement theology, projecting into the very end, my people Israel and my heritage. I was at an event in Mississippi the other day. I think I mentioned to you, I met one of the people from Operation Exodus, and she brought out this verse. We were talking about Jeremiah 32, where Jeremiah chapter 32, verse 41. So cool. I love this chapter when you understand what God is saying in it. But in verse 41, New King James, God says, I will rejoice over them to do them good, and I will assuredly plant them in this land with all my heart and all my soul. And to me, this is phenomenal. As she pointed out, that's the only time in the Bible where God says, I will do something with all my heart and all my soul. So when I see this rejection of Israel, yet we, I mean, when we think of it, this is not just coming against the people. This is coming against God with what he has, what he is doing with all of his heart and all of his soul. For me, I can't help but think that is, should be alarming to anybody who is rejecting Israel. And you're actually coming against the very heart of God.
0: Well, of course, they're trying to say that all these prophecies are simply metaphors or symbolic of something that already happened in the distant past, especially when the Jews came back from Babylon. But there are prophecies that talked about that. But these prophecies that talk about an end times, end gathering of the Jews, yeah, it's from the whole world.
1: Worldwide.
0: From the four corners of the earth, from the uttermost parts of the world, as the Bible says in different places. You know, God's not done dealing with the Jews. He's still dealing
1: Amen.
0: With them, and he's going to continue to deal with them. And I believe at the 11th hour, at the very end, you're going to see the Jews coming to accept Jesus as Messiah. And we get a hint of that in Matthew chapter 23 at the end, where Jesus says, you will not see me again until you say, blessed is he who comes in the name of the Lord. The key word is until. He doesn't say that the Jews would never see him again. He said, you will not see me again until you say, blessed is he who comes in the name of the Lord. Now, to segue off of your passage of scripture, another one is in Ezekiel 36. And I won't read all of it, but you can read it on your own, and people listening and watching in. Ezekiel 36, verses 18 to 28. That's what you want to read, Ezekiel 36, verses 18 to 28, where it talks about how God judged the Jewish people, scattered them And then he goes on to say in verse 22, it is not for your sake, O house of Israel, that I'm going to do these things, but for the sake of my holy name. And he goes on, he says, then the nations will know that I am the Lord, declares the sovereign Lord, when I show myself holy through you before their eyes. For I will take you out of the nations, I will gather you from all the countries and bring you back into your own land. I will sprinkle clean water on you, and you will be clean. I will cleanse you from all your impurities and from all your idols. I will give you a new heart and put a new spirit in you. I will remove from you your heart of stone and give you a heart of flesh, and I will put my spirit in you and move you to follow my decrees and be careful to keep my laws. You will live in the land I gave your forefathers. You will be my people, and I will be your God. And again, it's from all the nations, all the countries it talks about worldwide, and God's doing this for the sake of his holy name, because he made a covenant with Israel a long time ago. And there are conditional and unconditional covenants, right? This is an unconditional covenant, and it's brought full circle in these various passages. Joel 3 also talks about, alludes to a heart change. Zechariah chapter 12. 14 also, chapters 12 and 14, same thing. So there's going to be a turning point, a heart change en masse in a huge way among the Jewish people. I don't know how it's going to happen, but God's going to bring it about. Maybe it's because the U.S. completely turns its back on the Jewish people, and suddenly they don't have the U.S. as kind of a big brother looking out for them anymore. And so they're between a rock and a hard spot, and they look up and say, you know what? You know, we're isolated, we're on our own. It's only you who can save us. I mean, I kind of see things going in that direction. But having said that, it grieves me that our country is now in a position where this could actually happen, where we turn our backs on Israel in a major way, and it's getting closer and closer. I want to be one of those people that stands firm to the end, even if we endure some persecution because of that. And I believe that that day's coming in the not-too-distant future. Whenever you see Jews being persecuted and the anti-Semitism going the way it is, in Nazi Germany, the persecution of Christians was right on the heels of that. Those who took a stand against Hitler, they paid a price. And so we're at a very critical point in our country right now. Unless people wake up quickly and we can counter this move of anti-Semitism, you're going to see a massive wave of persecution against Jews and right along with it, Bible-believing Christians who take a stand for Israel and the Jewish people. So we have to be prepared for that. And we've got to be strong in the Lord and not get so easily distracted by all the trappings of this world. And that's easy to do, right? When you live in a country like the U.S., we've been blessed for so long.
1: Yeah.
0: Yeah.
3: So to talk about that, let me move to the latest that I heard, because you have these major podcasters that are capturing, we talked about this backstage, these major podcasters like a Sean Ryan brings on Cent Uger, who's an anti-Semite, anti-Israel, and Sean Ryan just lets this guy go for 3.5 hours just on a tirade against Israel and saying off-the-wall stuff like we started the Iran war for Israel, Israel controls the United States, Israel wants America out of NATO so it can attack Turkey, Israel has robbed the United States of $320 billion in foreign aid since World War II, Israel, or they call AIPAC Israel, was the biggest donor of all. AIPAC puts in $127 million to politicians, Democrats, and Republicans. Israel has robbed the United States. I get all that already. Anyway, we're up against this, Gary, and the problem is there's a lot of Christians that you know, they go to churches that don't talk about Israel or have replacement theology, but then they listen to a Sean Ryan or they listen to a Tucker or whatever, and they're getting swept up into this. And we talked about it, that it's a propaganda. When you bring in Cenk Uygur, that dude's off the chart. He's been banned on CNN, for goodness sake. And I think ABC has banned him, and so has Fox. He's off the chart. But he gets platforms on YouTube. And we're talking millions of people watching that. And it seems to be that the church is not helping this thing out. Tom and I were part of I don't know what we were on a team with the UN, not the UN, sorry, Israel delegate yes. down south. Yep. And he said to us that we're concerned of you, about you evangelicals, especially about the younger evangelicals, because they're not pro-Israel. We're not seeing a pro-Israel movement. I mean, anyone under 45 in evangelicalism has no clue about Israel. What's happening spiritually, Gary, about that?
0: Social media.
1: Yeah.
0: I'd say it's at least 80% hostile toward not just Israel, but the overall the Judeo-Christian ethic increasingly. Yeah. But anybody standing with Israel, they believe it's just nuts. You know, this idea of a genocide taking place in Gaza has gotten traction. Just 2 weeks ago, I was in Costa Rica, a meeting with Ebenezer Operation Exodus. And I was able to sit next to Israel's ambassador to Costa Rica for the better part of probably an hour and a half. She walked in as I was sharing and speaking. So it's kind of a special moment because I was going through a lot of those passages of scripture that we just shared. And so she sat right down there in the front and then afterwards invited me to sit there with her. And she was very concerned. And some of the things that she shared at that meeting that is not getting out through the mass media is that there are more people alive right now in Gaza than there were when the war started. There were enough babies born, new ones born, to offset any deaths associated with Israel's bombing. Wow. You won't ever hear that in the mass media.
3: No.
0: That is not a genocide. Also, as far as civilians go, way less than 1% of the population has been killed as a result of the war. That's not a genocide. And even the statistics that are being used a lot of times are Hamas statistics.
3: Gosh.
0: And first, Hamas soldiers have been put to death in large numbers, significant numbers. And most of the time when Israel would go in and bomb a place, they would let them know hours, sometimes days in advance, that this area is going to get hit. The Allies didn't do that with Germany when they bombed. But Israel's doing it with Gaza, and unless they have to make a quick move to catch leaders of Hamas that are hiding somewhere where they have to get them, then sometimes there have been civilian deaths. But they bend over backwards to avoid that.
3: Yes, they do.
0: Let me tell you, my mom grew up in Nazi Germany with a father who was very outspoken against Hitler to the point where, well, it was a small farm village of 300 people. But the school teacher was a Nazi, and that's how they kept an eye on things. And we believe what happened was that the Nazi school teacher ratted on my grandpa.
3: Really?
0: And told the authorities. And so one day, two Nazi secret police show up in this little town. They couldn't find my grandpa. He was out in the field somewhere working. So they went to the mayor's office. And fortunately, there's my dad. You see him. He's 94 and a half years old. We just took this picture recently. He's still alive. He's gone through a lot in his life. He actually fled from the communists in Croatia when he was 12 and then fled from the Nazis in Austria when he was 13. And then he met my mom after the war and they got married. He met her and she was the one that grew up in the small town that I'm talking about right now. So back to my mom. So these two Nazis came to the mayor's office trying to find my grandpa. And fortunately, the mayor was a friend of the family. His daughter was my mother's best friend. Mm. And so he wasn't about to tell them where my grandpa was. And I mean, this is like something out of the movie. So he intentionally sent them in the wrong direction. He said, last time I saw him, he was in that village over there. So as soon as they were out of sight, he tracked down my grandpa who was out in one of the fields working. And he said, you've got to get out of here. They're looking for you. And so he went deep into the forest and hid out for a long period of time. And they had wild boars and wolves at that time. You know, it was dangerous. But he was able to effectively hide from them. Wow. And survived. And anyway, so here you have my family, my mother, whose father was outspoken to the point where the neighbor said, Heinrich, if you don't shut up, you're going to get us all killed. He put himself on the line against Hitler. Yet their house was one of the homes bombed, along with other villages in the area. When the Allies, toward the end of the war, their bombing campaign, they had to bring Germany to its knees. And so they were bombing anything and everything. They weren't sending out leaflets saying, tomorrow your town's going to get bombed. And my family, they understood this was a war, and they were hoping that the Americans would ultimately win. But they were victims of the war. They didn't die. They could have easily. But their own house got bombed. So I'm comparing that to what's been happening in Gaza with Israel. I'm not aware of any country in the world that has gone to the extremes that Israel has to warn people in advance of the areas that they're going to hit and target. And the worst example, this one just angered me, was where the media jumped all over this, that Israel hit a hospital and that hundreds were dead and all that. It didn't even hit the hospital. It hit the parking lot, and it killed a bunch of Hamas people. And there were, I think, a few civilians, maybe they got injured. But the story went out for 2 days. And once they found out the truth, there were these little 15-second retractions or nothing at all. And so you talk about the damage that does. People drink that in, and they put that in their memory bank and say, now Israel's bombing hospitals, you know. And so this has taken on a life of its own, and people have fallen for it. And Tucker Carlson especially has been really vicious on that. Early on, in the early days, I listened to Tucker regularly because he covered some of the efforts of the globalists and what they were doing. And some of his research matched my own, and so I listened to him for a while. Then I began to realize he's coming at it from a completely different theological perspective. And so we've got to have a balanced approach. And that's why I wrote this article that I just put out, and potential religious fallout of the Iran conflict. We counter the arguments that are being made by some of these people who have become completely anti-Israel and anti-Jewish. But I don't pull any punches either. I call a spade a spade. There are some Jews out there who are globalists, who are supporting that movement, people like George Soros and certain members of the Rothschild family. And there's Bernie Sanders.
3: Yeah.
0: You know, I mean, there are Jews out there that are in that camp that are pushing that agenda, that they have been deceived. But there are a whole lot more Gentiles, many times more Gentiles, who are pushing the globalist agenda, like Secretary General of the United Nations, Antonio Guterres, the Pope, and King Charles also is a globalist. He's an interfaithist. He's been pushing that. And I mean, I could name hundreds. And so you don't hear people out there saying, those dirty Gentiles that are promoting this agenda or that agenda. But you sure hear about the Jews. Those Jews, they got us into this war. They're doing this. They're doing that. And you know, the Jeffrey Epstein situation hasn't helped any. Him being Jewish.
3: Right.
0: And so, boy, they've run with that. But again, you've got all these Jewish families, a lot of middle class, some of them less than middle class, lower middle class families that we're helping in Operation Exodus to make their way back to Israel. They can't even fund their way back. And so we're helping them in some cases with the money. Sometimes we're helping them pack their bags and taking them to the airport, wherever the need is greatest. And I've met some of these people, heard their testimonies and what they've gone through, and they're seeing the love of Christ through organizations like ours, you know, that aren't hating them. But these people have nothing to do with the globalist agenda or any of these things that Tucker and others are hurling at them, and they're the bulk of the Jewish people in the United States, family people. Many of them are quite conservative theologically, and they realize that evangelical Christians are their best friends. So I bet you anything, a lot of them are reading their Bibles, including the New Testament. I've met Jews who know the New Testament better than Gentiles do, and they're thinking, and they're taking it all in. and they're watching Christians. You know, are they going to be our persecutors, like what has happened oftentimes over the ages, where the Catholic Church and other groups were involved in persecuting the Jews? Or are the Christians going to be the ones that actually help us and take empathy toward us? And so they're taking all this in. They're seeing some people who claim to be Christians who are as hostile as they can be against them, and others like us who are saying, you know, the Jews aren't perfect, but God's not finished with them yet, and he's got a plan for them. And Israel was reestablished for a purpose. And I'll tell you what, when Jesus returns, he's not coming down to New York City or Tokyo or Paris or Cairo or Bakersfield.
4: Yeah, right.
0: Somebody said.
4: Right.
0: He's coming down in Jerusalem. That's made very clear in Zechariah chapter 14. The way he went up is how he's coming down. And anyone who believes anything of the book of Revelation, the Battle of Armageddon, knows that that's fought right there in the Middle East, and that Jesus returns to fight that battle, and that Jerusalem had to be reestablished in a major way and become a Jewish epicenter for those prophecies to be fulfilled. And now we see half the Jews in the world back there, and more of them going back daily. So, yeah. Know your Bible inside and out. Know what you believe and why you believe it, and then apply it to our situation and our daily lives and the things that are thrown at us.
4: Amen. Amen. Couldn't have said it better myself. Hey, we're going to open up the questions. Can you hang on for a while?
0: Sure.
4: Okay. All right. If you guys got questions, even from online, or if you guys have questions, I mean, I can go on all night, man. So let's see if you guys have anything you want to ask Gary. There's a question up here.
5: I just wanted to ask what you think about the alien disclosure and what it's going to do about the world coming together.
0: That's the million-dollar question. I've heard conversations about this way back when I was working for the government of Indiana, which is how all of this started, through my international travels, and I started finding out about these things taking place through our embassies that were the ones that set up the meetings for me, actually. And one thing led to another, and I just began doing research then. But one of the things that came up even way back then was this talk about aliens. And I remember a colleague of mine saying, you know, you could see how one day there's some kind of big threat in the world, and wouldn't that unite humanity more than anything else? Uniting the people of the world against a common enemy, that's one possibility. There are multiple possibilities, but that's one of them. This was way back in like 1983 when this was brought up, and I thought, yeah, I could see how that would happen. Another possibility is where the world is on the edge, where it appears like we're going to destroy ourselves, and we're in World War III. And all of a sudden, some extraterrestrial event takes place, and a being communicates with certain of our leaders and say they have the answers to our problems, and they're wiser because they've been around longer than we have. They're more highly evolved than we are. We've evolved, and they put us here, but they're even more evolved because they've been around longer, therefore they know what's best for us. So they're intervening in the affairs of mankind to help establish world peace. That's another possibility. There are all kinds of different scenarios that you could see how this could be used. I personally believe that there are extraterrestrial events, sightings, but I don't believe they're extraterrestrial in the way that the world means extraterrestrial. I believe that some of what's being seen are demonic manifestations, because they're moving in and out of, I mean, you can't explain how something can go this way and then be going that way and just disappear and vanish. So I think the stage is being set for a major satanic deception. Occasionally, when I can get myself up for it, I will watch an episode of Skinwalker Ranch on the History Channel.
4: Yeah, right.
0: And I can't do it each week. You really need to be prayed up spiritually to, you know. But if I feel led by the Lord, okay, tonight watch this, because there's going to be something on that will tip you off to the direction that they're going in with all of this. And one of the first episodes I remember seeing, and one of the men on there who seems to be maybe a little more discerning spiritually than some of the others actually prayed in the name of Jesus beforehand because he felt he was dealing with something spiritual. And these shapeshifters that seem to appear in one way and then in another way, these are spirit beings. That's why they can do that. And so they're dabbling, they're playing with fire, even Skinwalker Ranch.
4: Yeah.
0: I mean, yeah, they're doing scientific experiments, but they're in some of the stuff they're doing is really literally invoking these spiritual entities to come through. And of course, as a whole, the people involved in that program don't see them as spiritual entities. They have bought into the idea these are extraterrestrials. These are phenomena from other worlds. You know, they can't be humans. They're too advanced to do what they're doing. So then the logical reason in their mind as evolutionists and secular humanists or as New Agers is that they come from other realms. And they're getting ready to communicate with mankind in a major way, ready to send a message. That's why we're seeing more and more and more of them. But think about it. In the humanist mind, it makes sense. If we all evolved here on this earth, then who's to say there isn't life somewhere else in the universe that's more highly evolved than we are, that can communicate to us in ways that we cannot yet understand? Alice Bailey talked some about that. Now, in her mind, as a New Ager and someone involved in spirituality and a spiritist, her argument would go something like this. These beings are simply more highly evolved human beings who once walked the earth, but now because of the reincarnations they've gone through, they are now so highly evolved that they can communicate with us in ways that we can't fully get. And that would have been her thinking on Dzogchen Kul, the Tibetan master, her spirit guide. But if you're an atheist and you live in the former Soviet Union and you've dabbled with self-hypnosis and put yourself in a trance, and all of a sudden one day you have this experience where this being approaches you and it's very real, what would your explanation be?

0: his channel, teaching the gospel on listener-supported television.
1: God's trying to tell us that he's getting involved, so he's giving us signs.

0: The Bible says in Isaiah 43, "Behold, I do a new thing," says the Lord. Well, hello, we're Hank and Brenda Kuhneman. You're watching New Level, and that's exactly what we're going to talk about today. We're going to talk about, behold, pay attention. God is declaring that we are in a new season. In fact, the word of the Lord is shift change. You say, well, what is a shift change? Well, it's the season of the new, and you need to be prepared because God wants to shift you into something new. Brenda, this is an exciting season. Amen. That we are really in at this time. You know, it's been a harshness.
1: Well, God had been speaking the word shift change to you. Yeah. And, of course, I always think of shift change like in a place of employment when the noon shift gets off and the evening shift comes in or whatever. In other words, there's a marked moment when one thing goes out the door and something brand new begins. And I think that that's the way we need to think about not only being in a new year, but we need to think about that God is taking us out of the harsh season that you've been prophesying for many years. I'm going back countless years when you began to speak a word saying that there would be a harsh time, but God would suddenly, there would be a shift, a sudden turn, we would come into a season of rest.
0: And to your point, what she's talking about is back in 2018 and even 19, the Lord began to speak prophetically about that there would be a plague that would come on the earth. And he said, and then this decade, which is what we're in, would be, it would start off harsh. It would be dark. But then it would be known as the decade of difference because we would move into a place of rest. Praise in other God. Words, there would be a shift. Now, let's talk about this today. And I think it's important because Isaiah 43, verse 19, is very key for what God is saying. Anytime you see in Scripture where it says, you know, behold, you know, Brenda, it means to pay attention, right? To look, to be aware, okay? Sometimes we can be in a new season and we don't even realize it. Now, we in Nebraska, we have four seasons.
1: Yes.
0: And we can always tell that there's a shift or a change that's coming by certain signs. You know, the leaves begin to turn colors, or after winter, you start seeing the blossoming of the flowers and the trees and things like that. And sometimes you can just feel it in your body.
1: Yeah, it's true.
0: Springs
1: on
0: its way.
1: Yeah,
0: it could be good and bad. But that's what God is saying in Isaiah 43, is that we have to pay attention because God is saying something new. Now, here's the thing. Sometimes when people hear that, they're like, well, more of the same. More of the same of empty promises.
1: Oh, come on now.
0: You know, be careful with that.
1: Yes.
0: Because you get what you believe. You get what you say. And you can have what you say. Well, you don't want to have that kind of attitude. You've got to hear the word of the Lord. We're taught in Scripture to take the word and mix it with faith. And it's no different when God speaks a prophetic utterance. And he's saying it's a time of rest. We're coming into that season. It's a shift change. We need to connect our faith to it. Now, here's what's important. In Ecclesiastes chapter 3, it says really what the prophetic pattern is. And Ecclesiastes chapter 3, in verse 1, one of the things that it marks this time is it mentions to us that there is a season, and then there is a time and a purpose under heaven for all things. Well, all things means all things. So what is the season? If we're talking about a shift change, what are we shifting away from? To your point, Brenda, we're shifting away from what God has been saying is this harshness and this constant. It seems like the enemy is one assignment attack after another. Well, in Exodus 8, you have to think about a shift change that took place. The first two plagues, it seemed like there was nothing that was going to change.
1: Right.
0: The magicians, the occult world, the devil that was operating through the magicians of Pharaoh in Egypt.
1: The socialist government.
0: Yes, socialist government.
1: Right.
0: Right. The liberal agenda, woke, progressiveness, all of that, modern day speaking, right? In their day and in our day, it looked like everything was kind of the same. Like, God, are you going to have any kind of advantage? Is anything ever going to shift and change towards the way of good, the way of righteousness, the way of truth? And always remember this in a shift change and in your life. And this is something that I've learned, Brenda. If I go into a room and it's dark and I flip a switch on, 100% of the time, light is going to overcome the darkness.
1: Yes.
0: Unless there's a power outage, right?
1: right.
0: But there isn't on God's end, and there shouldn't be on yours,
1: Come on,
0: right?
1: That's
0: Keep
1: good.
0: The faith switch on. The point is, light overcomes darkness. The Bible says good triumphs over evil. And the Spirit of truth, who is the Spirit of God, always outweighs the lies, especially from the fake news,
1: That's
0: the lying
1: right.
0: you know, media. And so God is saying this is the shift change. It's like in Exodus 8, where it looked like everything was on an equal basis. God wasn't inserting himself. But then something happened, and it's so powerful in Exodus 8. And it's, we're going to get back to Ecclesiastes 3 for a moment. And it's this. The magician said, whoa, whoa, whoa, we can't. We can't emulate this third plague. We can't. We cannot. In other words, the power of the enemy was restrained. The light switch was turned on. God was showing that he was bringing a shift and a change. And part of the change was, is the plagues that were happening in Egypt, it wasn't touching God's people.
1: Well, God,
0: because he said, I'll put
1: said
0: a difference
1: in there. That's what I was going to say. God said, I will place a difference between my people and the people of
0: that's
1: Egypt.
0: Right.
1: So what you need to see today is we are coming into a new season. We're coming into this second half of the decade of difference. You need to see that God is placing a difference between his people. And that's why I would encourage you, don't get in fear. When you see what's happening to the wicked, the Bible says in Psalm 91, it says, you know, 1,000 might fall at my side, but it will not come near me. So I think that's the difference. We need to see that we stand on God's
0: that's
1: side,
0: right.
1: and God is putting a difference. And so when evil things are happening in the earth, we remember that we're on the side of
0: that's
1: the Lord.
0: Right.
1: And what the devil wants to do against the people of God, it cannot prosper.
0: Well, always be on the winning side.
1: That's
0: Anytime
1: right.
0: you side with God, his word, you
1: Amen.
0: Side with truth, you side with morals and honor, God backs you. And
1: yes.
0: so, but Ecclesiastes 3 is very important. There's a season, which the season we've been in is the season of the sifting or the shaking. Look at how much things have been sifting and shaking.
1: Oh, yes.
0: I mean, nations are shaking, sifting.
1: Governments.
0: Governments, exactly. And God is exposing things. Why? To shift it. So you go from the season to the time. What's the time? Ecclesiastes 3:1. Season has been shaking, sifting to the time. It's the time of the shift change. Like you said at the beginning, from like on a job, from one shift okay,
1: yes.
0: of time,
1: yep.
0: it ends and then a new one. Behold the new. So we're in a shift change. But where are we heading? The purpose is under heaven. What's God's purpose? And I tell you, we're getting ready to take a break, but I'm going to tell you, it's acceleration. And we're going to talk about that.
1: Yeah.
0: So we're going from the sift to the shift to the swift.
1: I
0: and
1: love
0: God
1: that.
0: Is doing this not just on a global level or the United States, but I tell you, he's doing it in your life too.
1: Well, Hank, and I think before we go to break, I just want to comment that I believe that's so important when we talk about sift. You know, be encouraged too that God is sifting things out of your life that the devil has tried to
0: Right.
1: plant. So when it seems like things are a little shaky or you're going through something, you're like, God, where am I going with this? It's because God wants to remove certain things that it's not necessarily sinful. It's just things that the enemy has tried to sow. And God is going to remove those out
0: That's
1: so
0: really
1: that
0: good.
1: You can come into the swift. And I love that part because it's talking about acceleration. And I believe, Hank, without
0: yeah.
1: a doubt, we are in a season of accelerated miracles. Mm-hmm. Come on, signs and wonders. It's going to be a time when we are going to see the hand of God move so powerfully.
0: Well, God is suppressing time.
1: Yes.
0: What takes a month will take a day, an hour, a minute, a second. If Jesus can turn water into wine and they say this is aged, what can God do in the hour of the shift change to the swift change?
1: Well, and it comes back to our faith. We have to believe it.
0: That's right.
1: We have to see it and we have to stand for it. Well, we're going to take a very short break. And of course, know this, at the end of the program, we want to pray over you. We want to prophesy over your life. We're going to be sharing some amazing resources we're making available for this year. So you need to be connected to that. Be connected in your faith. And by the way, one of the things you do to see the shifting and the changing and the swift is you got to stay connected Amen. In your faith. So make sure you don't go away, and we are going to be right back in just a few moments, and we are going to pray, we're going to prophesy, we're going to continue this amazing topic from the shifting to the swift, and I believe God is going to do it in your life. So stay tuned. We'll be right back in just a few moments.
2: Psalm 31:24 says, "Be strong and take heart, all you who hope in the Lord. Find your strength in the Lord." Hank and Brenda have a very special New Year's bundle designed to teach us how the Lord is our strength and protector. In it, we will send you Hank Kuhneman's new book titled, The Lord of the Fight. We discover God's miraculous deliverance of Israel in history and also learn that God is not just our protector, but also our deliverer who intervenes decisively for his people in harsh seasons. Moses declared in Exodus, "Do not be afraid. Stand still and see the salvation of the Lord, which he will accomplish for you today." Also included is a CD MP3 of New Year's prayers and decrees. Listen to the anointed word of the Lord for your life in these prayers, spoken by Hank and Brenda. 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These resources hold the keys to your thriving in every aspect of life. Remember, our God has never lost a battle, and he never will. He is the Lord of the fight.
1: Well, you want to make sure you get the resources that you just heard about that Hank and I are making available on the broadcast today. Of course, Hank's latest book, The Lord of the Fight, and I'm telling you, one of the best things that you need to know about God is that he's fighting for you. He's working on your behalf, and God doesn't like it when the devil comes against his people. The Bible says no weapon formed against you shall prosper, and so get a hold of this. A lot of people don't realize God is a warring God. The Lord Sabaoth is his name, so get a hold of that. And then, of course, Hank and I did a prayer and decree audio that you can get a hold of. It's just prayers that we pray, we prophesy, we just go in a room and we record these things to speak over your year, to speak over what God has for you in this brand new season. And then, of course, today we also have these bottles of anointing oil that we prayed over at our New Year's Eve service in 2025. And I want to make sure you get a hold of that, and we're going to send these out to you. And listen, Hank, one thing we do, we anoint not only each other with oil,
0: Yeah. We
1: anoint our house with oil, we anoint our dogs with oil, we anoint our cars with oil, and I just believe in the power of the anointing oil, so make sure you get a hold of these. Well, Hank, let's pick this back up and Amen. Get right back into this topic about the shift and the change.
0: We're obviously in a new season,
1: Amen.
0: Right? Every time we look at a new year, a new season, right? We face what is the present moment, but then we ask God to reveal what is the future.
1: Yes.
0: And we have to remember something, that whenever God is announcing something, we talked about this, we have to connect it to our faith. Our faith has to be connected to that promise. And, you know, you talk about a whole generation of those that were 38 and older in Israel, they could not connect their faith to the shift change.
1: That's true.
0: They had been in a wilderness for all of these years, and they could not shift. They had been in bondage over 400 years, and they couldn't shift because they would not connect their faith to the promise.
1: Their eyes were on just what they were seeing in the natural.
0: And when Joshua and Caleb came back with a different spirit and said, God is wanting to bring a shift and a change, he's wanting to bring you out of the sifting, he's trying to bring you out of the harsh season, they said, we're not able. It's too hard.
1: Wow.
0: Too many challenges. And they question the word of the Lord.
1: So it sounds like a lot of people today, though.
0: Yeah. Well, and I've watched that with people, because whenever there is a new year or something, people automatically, well, I've heard that before. I don't care if I heard that before. If God is speaking it and my spirit comes into witness with it, I'm going to put my faith to it. Because, you know, we cannot shift over into unbelief, because when we do, we're going to be unstable. And we won't receive anything from the Lord. And then when the year is over or the season, right? We begin to blame the messenger, or we blame God. Well, nothing happened to me. Well, did you connect it with your
1: and
0: faith?
1: Did you enter into it? And you know, the Bible, Hank, says in Hebrews, it said they could not enter in because of their unbelief. So think about what miracles sometimes people don't enter, or God wants to break them through financially, or break them through with their family or their health or some other measure of breakthrough. And they can't do it simply because they just held on to that same negativity you're talking about.
0: Negativity.
1: And they're, oh, I've seen, I've heard, I've done,
0: well,
1: I tried.
0: Well, because they want proof.
1: Yes.
0: And you think about another shift change.
1: Yes, that's good.
0: In 1 Kings 18, God sends a prophet, Elijah. And he had prophesied according to the word of the Lord, and it became the word of the prophet. He said, at my word, it shall not rain 3.5 years upon that area, that region, right? And then, all of a sudden, after 3.5 years, God begins to say something. And he puts it in the heart of the prophet, Elijah, and he says, I hear a sound.
1: Yes.
0: I hear a sound of an abundance of rain. Now, think about it. For 3.5 years, Brenda, there wasn't any rain. There wasn't even any dew or anything.
1: Yep.
0: It was really dry. And the prophet is saying, I hear the sound of an abundance of rain. He was announcing from heaven a shift change. And there was no proof.
1: Right.
0: There was no evidence. Noah, for 120 years, is building about a shift change, about how God is going to deal with corruption. Genesis 7:11 says that the fountain of the deep or the deep state was broken. Hey, God's doing the same thing today, right? He's dealing with the corruption. He's dealing with the deep state of things, right? He's trying to reset the earth like in the days of Noah. And for 120 years, he had to face persecution, rejection, and he had to hold to the word of the Lord.
1: Yes.
0: Same way with Elijah. He said, I hear something. There was no proof, no evidence of any kind of shift change. But you know what? It happened, and it was in process. Because sound always precedes manifestation. God said, let there be light, and then there was. When you speak the word, and it goes out of your mouth, you are releasing a sound, and the manifestation will follow. When you say, I am healed by the stripes of Jesus Christ, right? God, you provide my needs according to your word. You're sending out that sound, mixing it with your faith, and watch what will follow, the manifestation. But here's what we have to see. In John 6 and in Mark 6, something happens with acceleration. We were talking about that because we're going from the season, the time, and the purpose. Ecclesiastes 3:1, we talked about that at the beginning of the show. We've been in a time of shaking in the earth, in our nation, maybe in your life, right? Conflict, God allows it so that he can bring conquest.
1: he can bring victory
0: out of what you face, especially through his promises. But in John 6 and Mark 6, Jesus sends the disciples ahead in the boat. They're out there rowing. The wind was contrary. It was dark. They were struggling. They weren't getting anywhere. That's why God is bringing this shift change. It's been a dark season. It's been harsh. But guess what? Things have been contrary against us. Jesus is walking on the water. And Brenda, they couldn't recognize it. They couldn't see
1: Think
0: it.
1: Think about that.
0: And they thought that he was an evil spirit. That's the problem with people. Either they look for the negativity, they look for the devil, they look for the wrong, they try to look for a loophole in the word of the Lord, right? And the disciples were in a mess until they realized it was Jesus. And he was trying to bring a shift change. And once they recognized it, mixed their faith, they called him into the boat. And Brenda, acceleration took place. The shift change brought a swift change. And you read every account. It says, miraculously, immediately, suddenly, they were to the other side because of Jesus, who got in their boat. They connected their faith, and it shift changed them into a swift change.
1: Don't you think, though, Hank, that this is where a lot of people have been, even with our country here in the United States of America? I think people are so used to, they see the negative. And let me say it like this. I think a lot of times, you know, we see social media, we see all the bad stories, we see the advancement of socialism, we see the advancement of what they're doing in the enemy's camp, you know, with trying to cut God out of culture and do all of the things. And of course, we have to face what's happening out there. You know, we have to see that there's things in our school so we can get involved in all of those different things. But I think sometimes where we fall in, and I like to say this, be careful a little bit seeing every single story.
0: Yeah,
1: you can be very aware of what's happening and be involved and not see every single bad news that comes across social media. But I think a lot of people, and maybe you can talk to this, because I think a lot of people are stuck in, well, we're the ones that have to stand up. We have to get involved. We have to be a part. And we do. But we get so hung up on all the stories that we start to think that that's all that's happening. I think the failure many times of the church, the body of Christ, and those of us that stand for the country, stand for God and culture, a lot of times we get caught up in all the bad that's happening. We forget to see the breakthrough. And I think that's what you've been talking about. Mm-hmm. It is almost an epidemic, I think, because social media, I would say, in my opinion, 80% of it feels bad. I mean, you really are hard-pressed to see the breakthroughs.
0: Well, social
1: because they don't get posted.
0: Social media
1: as much.
0: Will pull you over into the solical realm.
1: Can you talk about
0: it?
1: I think it's so important.
0: And it'll pull you over into unbelief. It'll pull you over into your feelings, into your emotions, that sometimes you're not governing things or looking at things through your spirit. Mark 8 is a great example. There was a blind man who was blind, and Jesus had to take him out of the city, had to take him away from the culture, had to take him away
1: just
0: from
1: like
0: what
1: the disciples couldn't see anything but the storm.
0: That's right. Take him away from social media, right?
1: Yeah,
0: and
1: that's
0: and take him out in a desert place. And he touched his eyes, and the Bible says Jesus made him look up, because you cannot interpret the culture, the nation, what is happening, right? What's being reported, unless you have heaven's perspective. 1 Chronicles 12:32 is the men of Issachar, by the Spirit of God, knew the times and what the nation or Israel should do. And so we need that touch from God

0: just keep repeating it. And so, you know, faith comes by hearing and hearing and hearing. Well, unbelief comes by scrolling and scrolling and scrolling and scrolling.
1: Come on. And I think that's got to get said this year.
0: I
1: would challenge you. I think Hank should pray over your perspective right now. But I would encourage you this year, really make some disciplines about what you let your eyes see. Because God wants to shift and change some things. But we can't be hung up in the negative and the unbelief. And, you know, well, America's going, you know, to hell in a handbasket. I think we've got to be very careful, because I think our perspective gets off. So maybe we
0: should pray. Isaiah 60, there's darkness and gross darkness, but then God clarifies it. But I, the Lord, verse 3, Isaiah 60, shall arise. God's arising. He's flipping the switch on, and
1: that's,
0: it's overcoming
1: so
0: the darkness. Father, it took a prophetic vessel to anoint the eyes of the servant of Elisha when all he could see was the enemy and the battles and what was facing the nation. And a prophetic anointing through the prophet Elisha anointed the eyes of the servant, and his eyes were open to see God's perspective.
1: Yes,
0: and
1: Lord.
0: So this is what I release. This is what I declare over the people, that their eyes are prophetically anointed to see and receive the perspective of God, and to shift them out of unbelief and negativity into faith, into expectation, and into a shift change that brings a swift change. In Yeshua's name,
1: in Jesus'
0: I release
1: name.
0: That anointing upon them now and over their eyes to see and to see truth. In Jesus' name, amen.
1: And I just speak and prophesy anything that you've gone through in your personal life, anything that you've been facing that's brought a sense of unbelief, fear, negativity, I just take authority over that in the name of Jesus. Every report regarding your health, we speak a shift change to that.
0: Thank you, Lord.
1: It comes from sickness to healing. Your finances, you go from poverty to prosperity. We prophesy over your family. Anything that the enemy has done to press and push a negative cycle in a view, we take authority over it right now in the authority of the name of Jesus of Nazareth. And we say and we decree that you come into the shift change that God has for you. This is a new season. It's a new time. And God is accelerating a miracle for you in the name of Jesus. Amen and amen. Well, Hank, I just want to take a moment and thank all of you who partner with this ministry. It's because of you that we are able to take this prophetic word of the Lord all over the world. And Hank and I are very committed to that.
0: Amen.
1: And we, man, I'm telling you, there's people just like you that need to hear the word and hear the word of God. I want to encourage you before we go, get all the resources. Hank's book, The Lord of the Fight. I'm telling you, it'll put a fighting spirit in
0: He's
1: you.
0: He's never lost a battle.
1: That's right. Never. I never will.
0: Never will.
1: And of course, our audio prayers and decrees and the bottle of anointing oil that we've prayed over. Well, until next time, we are Hank and Brenda Kuhneman, and it's been a pleasure to be with you today. Keep declaring, it's a shift change. We're in a new season in the name of Jesus. Till next time, we love you. Bye-bye.
2: Psalm 31:24 says, "Be strong and take heart, all you who hope in the Lord. Find your strength in the Lord." Hank and Brenda have a very special New Year's bundle designed to teach us how the Lord is our strength and protector. In it, we will send you Hank Kuhneman's new book titled The Lord of the Fight. We discover God's miraculous deliverance of Israel in history, and also learn that God is not just our protector, but also our deliverer, who intervenes decisively for his people in harsh seasons. Moses declared in Exodus, "Do not be afraid. Stand still and see the salvation of the Lord, which he will accomplish for you today." Also included is a CD MP3 of New Year's prayers and decrees. 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Remember, our God has never lost a battle, and he never will. He is the Lord of the Fight.
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3: Good morning. God bless you. Welcome. Glad to have you here. If you have your Bibles, if you'd open with me now to 2 Thessalonians chapter 1 this morning. I want to draw your attention. Beginning at verse 5, as we consider together the coming glory and judgment of God. 2 Thessalonians chapter 1. And here in verse 5, the Apostle Paul writes, which is manifest evidence of the righteous judgment of God, that you may be counted worthy of the kingdom of God, for which you also suffer. Since it is a righteous thing with God to repay with tribulation those who trouble you, and to give you who are troubled rest with us, when the Lord Jesus is revealed from heaven with his mighty angels in flaming fire, taking vengeance on those who do not know God and on those who do not obey the gospel of our Lord Jesus Christ. And these shall be punished with everlasting destruction from the presence of the Lord and from the glory of his power. Shall we pray? Heavenly Father, we do thank you for all of your word, for it is anointed, it is inerrant, it is God-breathed. And Lord, certainly there are days when subjects are easier to speak on than others. But Father, what we consider today is of extreme importance. And I pray, God, that you would prepare the hearts and the ears of the listeners today. In Jesus' name, amen. Can you soften it up a little bit? I mean, these are people probably visiting from out of town. I mean, they probably got relatives here. Come to our church, you're going to love it. And today, this is what you want to talk about? Why? Charles Spurgeon said this. He said, listen, when you talk about heaven, your face should be beaming with light and a smile upon your face. So when you talk about hell, your normal face will do fine. Here it is. People struggle with Jesus coming in judgment because they don't yet see the beauty of a God who is both perfectly loving and perfectly just. But for the non-believer, this is a serious thing to consider and a sobering thought that should awaken your conscience. Paul points out those who will experience this righteous retribution. It says in verse 8, again, in flaming fire, taking vengeance. Notice on who? On those who, first of all, do not know God. And secondly, those who do not obey the gospel of our Lord Jesus Christ. Some suggest that Paul is referring to two different types of people here. Perhaps those who don't know God. Secondly, those who do not obey the gospel of God. There are those today who know about God. And by that, I mean that they would intellectually assent to the thought, possibly, that there's a being out there, somewhere, distant, who potentially may have, possibly, created everything we see. I'll give you that. They know about God. They wouldn't deny the existence of something out there, but they don't know him personally. They do not know God. And then there are those who have heard the gospel message repeatedly. The gospel meaning that Christ died for your sins and rose from the dead. And if you will receive Christ as your Savior, you can have salvation, but you must repent of your sin. And they have heard that over and over and over. They could tell you the gospel themselves. They could quote John 3:16 if you ask them, but they don't know the gospel in the sense that they have rejected Jesus as the way, the truth, and the life, and the only way to heaven. They don't obey the gospel. It's practical atheism. And they also, it says, will experience here the judgment of God. Why? Because God is cruel and God doesn't love people? No. Because man rejects the knowledge of God and chooses not to obey the gospel. That is why. Paul said it this way in Romans chapter 1. Here's what he said. Please listen closely. He said, because although they knew God, they didn't glorify him as God. Nor were they thankful, but they became futile in their thoughts, and their foolish hearts were darkened, and they professed to be wise, they had become fools. They knew it was God, but they did not acknowledge it, they would not profess it, they would not believe it, they would not yield or surrender to it. And Paul takes it a step further in that same chapter in verse 24 when he says, therefore, or in light of this willful disobedience, not for lack of knowledge, not for lack of evidence, but willful disobedience and rebellion against God. Therefore, God gave them up to uncleanness in the lust of their hearts to dishonor their bodies among themselves, who exchanged the truth of God for a lie. And they worshiped and served the creature rather than the creator who is blessed forevermore. That is the problem. That is the issue. Not that God has not revealed himself or made himself known or provided a way of escape or provided his love and the gospel to save us from eternal separation, but man chooses not to believe it and rather will embrace a lie instead of the truth. The writer of Hebrews says something very powerful and very sobering in Hebrews chapter 10 and verse 26. Listen carefully. Here's what he writes. If we sin willfully after having received the knowledge of the truth, there no longer remains a sacrifice for sins, but fearful expectation of judgment and fiery indignation, which will devour the adversaries. Anyone who has rejected Moses' law dies without mercy on the testimony of two or three witnesses. Of how much worse punishment do you suppose will be thought worthy who has trampled the Son of God underfoot and counted the blood of the covenant, that means his cross, by which he is sanctified, it's a common thing, and insulted the spirit of grace. For we know him who said, vengeance is mine, I will repay, says the Lord. And again, the Lord will judge his people. It's a fearful thing to fall into the hands of a living God. To the person who chooses, knows the gospel, does not obey the gospel, knows how to be saved, and chooses not to walk in that. Here it says, it's a fearful thing. It's an insult to the living God. As Paul describes this, an insult to the Spirit of God as they trample underfoot the blood of Christ. Paul describes the Lord Jesus returning in flaming fire, making it unmistakably clear that the judge of all the earth will not overlook the rebellion of those who have persistently refused his grace. But Paul then moves again from the justice of Christ, the justice that Christ brings in verse 8, to the separation that that justice will require. The flaming fire of verse 8 now gives way to solemn reality. And this is important. Judgment, as Paul will point out, is not momentary. It's eternal. Those who reject the God they never wanted in their life will tragically be separated from the God that they desperately need in eternity. It's as if Paul shows here the church the weight of it, not to crush them, but to anchor them. Remember, these believers were suffering persecution. This wasn't a threat, but this it's a promise that God sees, God knows, and he will make all things right. It says that those who have disobeyed the gospel don't know God, don't want to know God. It says they shall be punished with everlasting destruction from the presence of the Lord. Folks, I want you to understand something this morning. Right here, Paul is not inventing some new doctrine. He is reiterating, reaffirming exactly what Jesus taught about final judgment, about separation, about eternal consequences for rejecting the gospel. This is nothing new. Jesus himself said these very things. And the word that he uses for destruction here is not the word annihilation, as if to cease to exist. No, no, no. The word that's used here refers to ruin, loss, and devastation. In other words, an everlasting existence in a state of irreversible ruin. Someone said it this way: the people who are judged by the Lord in this way pass into a night on which no morning ever dawns again. Hell is not some party where people go to have a good time and hang out with all their friends and party. There's nothing like that. In scripture, it is described not as symbolic or temporary, but real, conscious, eternal separation from God. A place of darkness, a place of judgment, a place of cognizant regret and ruin for those who reject it. It's a separation from God. Think with me. Remember the words of Jesus in Matthew chapter 7, verse 23. This is what Jesus declares. And I will declare to them, I never knew you. Depart from me, you who practice lawlessness. This is Jesus speaking. It's the tragic condition of a soul existing forever without what it was created for. It was created. Listen, God created you to have fellowship with him. There is a purpose and a meaning for your existence. God wants you to experience joy and peace and his glory. But to reject that is to be separated from that. And in outer darkness, Jesus said in Matthew chapter 8, in verse 12, the sons of the kingdom will be cast into outer darkness, where there will be weeping and gnashing of teeth. Hell was a place that was originally created for the devil and his angels. The Bible makes that clear in Matthew chapter 25, verse 41. Then he will also say to those on his left, depart from me, you cursed, into the everlasting fire prepared for the devil and his angels. That is Jesus making the call at judgment, separating and sending those to a place that was reserved for the devil. Listen, people, understand this. God does not send people to hell. People choose to go to hell. They make the choice. Jesus did everything possible to keep you and me out of hell. He died, was forsaken so that we would never have to be forsaken. He suffered so that we could experience joy and glory. But it's real. It's eternal. Place of regret. And Jesus came and died so we'd never have to experience that. But if a person rejects the payment that Jesus made for them, along with the grace and the love demonstrated to rescue them from hell, then they will face the consequence of judgment themselves. Rejecting the gospel is not merely turning down a religious idea. I got some thoughts. I'm just kind of, that's great for you. I don't really think, it's not rejecting a religious idea. Scripture presents it as rejecting God's greatest gift, despising his love and insulting the sacrifice he made through his son. And the Bible uses strong language because the cross is the highest expression of God's love and justice. But rejecting Jesus and what he did for you on the cross is the ultimate offense to God because he paid the highest possible price. He gave his own son in love. It insults the grace that God extends. It refuses the only cure for sin. There's only one cure, one, and that's the blood of Christ. Nothing else can deliver you and free you and forgive you from sin committed except the blood of Christ. That is all. It despises the sacrifice that Christ endured to reject the gospel. And it rejects the infinite worth of Christ. And it turns away God's invitation at relationship. The cross is the greatest act of love in history. But to reject it is the greatest act of offense toward that love. And what will follow is just condemnation to those who reject God by their wickedness and unbelief. C.S. Lewis, he also said this. He put it this way. He said, they will be repelled, exiled, estranged, finally and unspeakably ignored. As Paul describes this eternal separation to those who reject Christ, who reject the gospel, thankfully, he immediately breathed with me, lifts our eyes to an opposite reality, to a glory that awaits those who belong to him. If verse 9 shows us what eternity looks like without Christ, then verse 10 shows us what eternity looks like with Christ. He moves from the sorrow of judgment to the joy of his people. The judge of verse 9 now is the savior in verse 10. The one who brings justice to his enemies brings joy to his saints. And this is probably one of the most beautiful descriptions of Christ's return, perhaps in the entire New Testament. When it says, this is the fifth point here, reflection of glory in his people. In verse 10, and I love this, when he comes. In that day, to be glorified in his saints and to be admired by all of those who believe, because our testimony among you was believed. First of all, please make note of the certainty of his coming. It says, when he comes. I have that underscored. When, not if he comes, when he does. He is coming, and when he comes, when he returns, he's going to be glorified, and he's going to be glorified, notice this, in his saints. That means his people. His majesty, his beauty, his holiness, his power will be revealed in the lives of those who have believed and trusted in him. John says it this way in 1 John chapter 3 and verse 2. He said, beloved, now we are children of God, and it has not yet been revealed what we shall be, but we know that when he is revealed, we shall be like him. For we shall see him as he is. When he comes, we're going to be like him. And he will be glorified through his people. In Colossians, in chapter 3 and verse 4, Paul said it this way. When Christ, who is our life, appears, then we shall appear with him in glory. In Romans chapter 8 and verse 29, Paul said it this way. He said, for whom he foreknew, he also predestined to be conformed to the image of his son, that he might be the firstborn or the preeminent one among many brethren. Moreover, whom he predestined, these he also called. And whom he called, these he also justified. And whom he justified, these he also glorified. to be glorified in his people when he returns again and admired by all who believe. Friend, I wonder if you believe. If you believe. That is a prerequisite for salvation. Belief. Faith. Believing that he came, believing that he died, that he rose again, that you can be forgiven. Paul has shown us eternity from both sides. What it means to face Christ without the gospel, and what it means to meet him having believed and obeyed the gospel. And they are so much different from one another. One destiny, everlasting separation from the presence of the living God. The other, everlasting joy in his presence for eternity. And scripture is very clear. The difference between those two destinies is not based upon effort, your effort, religion, performance, but it's faith in the Lord Jesus Christ. The gospel is not one option of many. It is God's only option for the redemption of the human soul. Let me say this to you in closing, please. Friend, you will meet Jesus one day. The question is not if, but how. How will you meet him? You will either meet him as judge or you'll meet him as savior. In flaming fire of vengeance or eternal glory. Shut out from his presence or welcomed into his presence. And today, the same Jesus who loved you, who died for you, that same Jesus who is going to judge the world, judge the living and the dead, stands before you now. Jesus, stand, just waiting, arms open wide, showing grace and love and mercy and beckoning all who will hear, come, come and receive. Come take of this salvation while you can, before you perish, before you're lost. He offers mercy. He offers forgiveness. He offers eternal life. Not because we are worthy of it. Not because we're deserving of it. Not for all the things that we know. It's all because of him. All because of him. And he offers it and says, come to me. Don't clean your life up and come to me. Come to me and let me clean up your life. Stop running from me. Stop trying to make it on your own. Stop trying to be religious. It's time to get saved. It's time to be born again. And I want to say to you now, do not, please, do not walk out of this room. Do not leave this property without settling the most important question of your life. Turn from your sin. Trust in Jesus. And be ready for the day when he comes again. Would you bow your head in a word of prayer with me today? Lord, you've made it clear your intentions to seek and to save those who are lost. You've made it clear, Lord, You so loved the world that you gave your one and only Son, that whoever believes in you would not perish, but have everlasting, eternal life. But you've also made it clear to reject the gospel, to turn from grace, is to be separated from you. Lord, this life is so temporary. We are here for a moment, and eternity is forever. And I pray, God, if there are those that are wrestling today with their salvation, that need to be born again, that today would be the day, God, that they would humble themselves, that they would cry out to Jesus and be saved. Lord, we're one heartbeat away from eternity. We are close. Lord, closer than maybe some would think. And so I pray as the invitation goes out today, that hearts would respond in faith, that your Spirit would bring conviction of sin and draw people to you. In Jesus' name. As we conclude this morning, I'm going to give you an invitation as we did the previous service. And I'd ask that the only people getting up and leaving, no one would leave at the moment. But if you want to receive Christ, if you want the hope of heaven, if you want to experience all that God has provided, you want your sins forgiven, you want to know that your name is written in the Lamb's Book of Life, then I'm going to challenge you, I'm going to exhort you, I'm going to encourage you to get up out of your seat and come and stand below this platform right now and receive Christ. And I don't, hey, listen, you may be going to church your whole life. I'm always amazed to meet people who said, well, I've been going to church my whole life and I never gave my life to Christ. I don't even remember the day. If you don't know the day, today could be the day. You need to know. These things, John said, we have written to you that you might know that you have eternal life. Do you know? You can know today. And so as we are led in song of invitation, I'm going to ask you, get up. Come and stand below this platform, and I'm going to lead you in a simple word of prayer. And salvation can be yours. Not forced. It has to be received. It's a gift. And if you're sitting in between people, you just start moving and you watch what happens. People will just, they will move right out of the way. If you're outside and you're listening today, come inside and receive Christ. If you're in overflow or family room, wherever you're at, watching, come in and come here. And we're going to pray with you when you get here. Church, be praying. There are people's lives right now, just hear me on this, that are hanging between heaven and hell. There's eternity is in the balance. Where are they going to go? And the enemy's running around trying to stir things up. That's not for you. Don't listen to that. And then the Lord's like, oh, the Holy Spirit's like, oh, yes, that's for you. You better go. This is your chance. There's a battle. So please pray. And if there's just one of you, it's worth it. If you were the only person that ever lived, Jesus still would have come and died for you. That's how much you're loved. So get up and come. And when you get here, I'm going to pray with you to receive Christ. As the song of invitation plays, get up now.
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Box 25, Santa Ana, California, 92702. Yeah.

0: Hi, my name is Steve, and this is the Greenberg Report. And I have Frank with us from ICR. And Frank, tell us about your story.
1: Steve, it's kind of interesting. I was born and raised in a non-Christian family, didn't hear about assurance of salvation or even the word salvation in the religion that I practiced. And it wasn't until I flunked out of college and had to join the Navy and went to Vietnam that I began to think of eternal things.
0: I bet.
1: And so on this aircraft carrier, when it was in the Philippine Islands, a little chapel service on a Sunday morning, I went forward and received Christ as my Savior. And it was because I was working up in the flight deck, a very, very dangerous job during the Vietnam War. A year after that, I read a little booklet about creation. And I still believed in evolution, and it wasn't until I read this booklet on creation that my eyes were really opened regarding origins. I didn't believe anymore that I came from a fish. I believed that I was created in God's image. And so after the Navy, I went to college, got my undergraduate degree in biology. Then I went to graduate school and got my master's degree in zoology,
0: Specifically
1: the field of parasites.
0: Oh, yeah. Hey, well, that's an interesting topic.
1: Yeah, it is.
0: What's your favorite parasite?
1: Well, my favorite parasite is called Diphyllobothrium latum, and it's a type of a broadfish tapeworm, as they call it, and it has two intermediate hosts. So it's really quite fascinating.
0: Why do you like that one?
1: Well, it has two intermediate hosts. It uses bothria, which are kind of suction cups, where it attaches into the large intestine of the individual, and it gets its B vitamins and everything like that. So it's not necessarily fatal, but it makes a person anemic if they have too many of these types of parasites.
0: Oh, wow.
1: And it goes through, as I say, two different types of other vectors before it ends up in a person, but mostly it ends up in bears.
0: So as you've been studying from a Christian background, you've seen amazing things, right, in the animal world, in the insect world, in the creatures that are out there.
1: Right.
0: What is something that really stands out to you as you think about just the wonderful creation that we live in?
1: Well, Steve, when I started doing my research in biology, I realized that in the beginning, God created. And that's a more scientific statement than has ever been found in secular literature. So I began to study Bible and science from the context of the Creator, the Lord Jesus Christ. And science makes so much sense since that time. And so I like to say that all science is creation science, and that science and the Bible go together beautifully. They've dovetailed just like politics and corruption. They just go together beautifully. And so I had a new appreciation for all of these insects. Now, we call them in zoology arthropods, but they're just insects. They have these paired jointed appendages and this chitinous exoskeleton, and everything from roaches to butterflies. They're all the very, very beautiful insects. My favorite one is the firefly. It's not really a fly, it's a beetle. But as we've seen fireflies in the Midwest around evening, just as the sun sets, we can see that flash, that beautiful, beautiful flash there. That's made by an enzyme called luciferin, named after Lucifer. But it makes this fiery flash. And it is so unique, biochemically speaking, because it doesn't produce any kind of heat whatsoever.
0: Wow.
1: And that's something that scientists just stand back in amazement. How can this produce such well-seen light, but with no heat?
0: That is amazing.
1: Very amazing.
0: Hey, I was going to ask you a question. I just was told that ladybugs bite.
1: Well, a ladybug is a beetle as well, and I suppose if you got them good and mad, they might bite you. I've never been bitten by one. The mouth parts would be pretty small, and so what they're really good is they're the farmer's friend. My father-in-law, when he was working on the farm, he had his own farm, he would order great cases of ladybugs, and he would go out into the field and release them. And these ladybugs have a voracious appetite with those very small but powerful biting mouth parts, and they would do a real number on destroying the more predatory negative type insects that are found in fields.
0: Wow.
1: But I've never heard that ladybugs bite. I'd have to look that up.
0: So with DNA,
2: Yeah.
0: Man, isn't that amazing? All DNA? The things we're seeing through DNA. Tell us about, in the scientific world, what is happening?
1: Well, DNA was co-discovered by Crick and Watson, and I would also add Rosalind Franklin, who should have been recognized with the Nobel Prize Committee and all. But DNA is the molecule of heredity. It tells everything about us, whether we're going to be tall or short, whether we got diabetes at age 50. It's all there written up in this famous genetic code, and there's nothing simple about it. When I taught college-level biology and zoology, I taught my students that DNA would simply code for a polypeptide or maybe a protein, and this is how it happens, and it was pretty straightforward. Until more research since the early 1990s, now we understand just how incredibly sophisticated and detailed this DNA molecule is. Now, I mentioned a guy named Francis Crick. He's the co-discoverer, and Francis Crick was at least intellectually honest enough to admit that DNA is so complex it couldn't evolve from non-living chemicals. Now, Francis Crick was an atheist, and so he wasn't about to become a creationist. But as I say, he was honest enough to look at the DNA molecule, and who would know more about DNA than Francis Crick, the discoverer? And he said, couldn't have evolved. And so he had this really strange idea called directed panspermia, where he supposes and suggested that in an unknown reaches of the universe, on an unknown planet, an unknown time period ago, an unknown rocket ship was blasted off from that planet, aimed directly at Earth. And it hit the Earth's atmosphere and unloaded its cargo of DNA. And Francis Crick, the atheist, said that's how we got DNA, or at least he suggested that. But as I said, Steve, it's all unknown. How much more scientific to say, in the beginning, God?
0: Wow. What are we learning with DNA right now?
1: Steve, when you think of DNA, think of an onion. Now, an onion, you peel away one layer, and what do you have underneath?
0: Another layer.
1: Another layer. And that's the same thing with DNA. They peel away one degree of sophistication of DNA and go, wow, that's... And then they stop mid-sentence because they see another degree or layer of sophistication. They peel that away in something called the splicing code. Maybe your listeners can type in the phrase splicing code DNA in Google search and learn all about this amazing splicing code. Well, just within the last couple of years, I'd say about 2 years, they found another layer of detail of the DNA molecule, where the molecule folds in on itself to help express other genes. And maybe you've heard about genes with DNA. Well, we don't even know what a gene is, because DNA is just too impossibly complex. And so we say, wow, engineering design means a designer, and creation means a creator, and if things look tailor-made, there might be a tailor.
0: Wow. So when we look around the world, let's say we look at, I've been to the Grand Canyon.
1: Oh, yeah.
0: Tell us about the Grand Canyon, because... They try to teach that, you know, the water came through and carved through and made that, and you see the water at the bottom, and then you see the different layers. So that is a way to prove that the Earth is very old.
1: Yeah, millions and millions of years old. Well, about 40 or 50 years ago, evolutionists were saying, if you're a creationist, if you actually believe the book of Genesis, then you better get over to Grand Canyon in northern Arizona. That will cure you of your creationism. Well, in the 1980s, ICR took them up on that. And we started doing tours of Grand Canyon by bus on the South Rim, by the rafting along the Colorado River that's in the bottom, and by doing backpacking trips. And I did the backpacking trips there. And we take anywhere from 5 to 12 people down to the Grand Canyon. And it's 1 mile from the South Rim down to the bottom of the Colorado River. So we would do switchbacks. And along those switchbacks, you would see these beautiful layers, the colored layers you see as the sun sets in northern Arizona, and it brings out those beautiful colors. Well, what we say at ICR is Grand Canyon is formed by a lot of water over a short period of time. That's a good rule of thumb. A lot of water over a short period of time, like you would get with a flood. A flood could do something like that. And so we look at Grand Canyon as having been formed possibly just right at the tail end of the Genesis flood. And remember, the Genesis flood lasted about, well, a little over 1 year.
2: Yes.
1: Or it may have been formed upwards of a century after the Genesis flood, where you had some residual floodwaters that was impounded naturally in a mountain range that's found east of Grand Canyon, and we believe that was impounded residual Genesis floodwaters.
2: Wow.
1: You had a natural dam there, and about a century after the Genesis flood, this natural dam failed, releasing all of this water, carving out Grand Canyon with what I just said, a lot of water over a short period of time.
2: Yeah.
1: Now, we have been vindicated because in the year 2002, the Mariner spacecraft orbiting the planet Mars was taking pictures. A researcher by the name of Ross Irwin, I-R-W-I-N, was looking at these pictures that the Mariner spacecraft was sending back to the scientist on Earth. He was amazed because what he discovered was a Grand Canyon on Mars that's deeper, wider, and longer than the Grand Canyon in northern Arizona. What was Dr. Irwin's conclusion? He said, this Grand Canyon on Mars, which is so much bigger, if you can believe that, than the one on Earth, this Grand Canyon, he said, was formed in just weeks to months. And yet, when you talk to a secular geologist about Grand Canyon in Arizona, they say, oh, it took millions and millions of years of the little Colorado River carving out Grand Canyon, sand grain by sand grain, over millions of years. But Steve, nobody saw Grand Canyon form.
2: Yes.
1: And Grand Canyon has all the earmarks, all the indications of having been formed suddenly and catastrophically.
0: We also heard of Mount St. Helens.
1: Yes.
0: Does that help us a little bit too?
1: Steve, Mount St. Helens is what we call an outdoor creation laboratory, because what happened was helps to verify and validate, not prove, but at least validate and verify so much of creation science. What we find at Mount St. Helens was when it exploded, it moved a lot of real estate over a short period of time. Well, that's kind of what the Genesis flood did. And now we understand it was a volcanic in nature, but also Mount St. Helens laid down a lot of material over a short period of time. But the key is rapidly. Short period of time, not millions and millions of years. So all the things that we see that happened at Mount St. Helens helps to verify, validate, and support the Genesis flood model. And as a zoologist, I look at the recovery of the Mount St. Helens blast. This blast leveled thousands of acres of prime timber. And secular scientists said, look at all of this. It looks like a thermonuclear blast zone. Yeah, it looks like a lunar landscape. Nothing will survive here for decades, if not centuries. Well, here we are today in 2016, and Mount St. Helens looks as beautiful and pristine as it ever did, with the exception that you still have a lot of the tree trunks that are still sticking up, and the trees aren't as tall as they were. They only started growing starting in 1980. But they've had a good kickstart. It's amazing the recovery that's happened in just a few decades. Now, why is that important to the creationist? Well, remember after the flood was a little over a year. Noah's Ark landed on Mount Ararat. Noah and his family were standing on the deck of Noah's Ark looking out. I'm sure his sons were saying, Dad, look at this. It looks like a thermonuclear blast zone. Yeah, son, it looks like a lunar landscape. Nothing's going to recover here. And yet, what we see at Mount St. Helens probably happened after the Genesis flood approximately 4,700 years ago.
0: Wow. I like the fact that, you know what, before you came to a relationship with God, you didn't like science and you didn't like biology.
1: That's right, yeah.
0: And then all of a sudden, you know, all of a sudden you felt like this is the call for your life.
1: That's part of my testimony. You know, the fact that I didn't have a phobia about science, but I didn't feel I was smart enough to be a scientist. And I had flunked out of college. I won't go into that, but I just thought, wow, what am I going to do? And so I joined the Navy, and it was when I was in the Navy that the Navigator Ministry that was centered in Colorado Springs was active on board the aircraft carrier. So through the Navigator Ministry, through the testimony of one man in my division who was bold for Christ, I came to a knowledge of the Lord Jesus Christ. Now, it wasn't until that time, Steve, that I realized how much I enjoyed science, especially biology. And you couldn't keep me away from biology textbooks. I was reading it and studying it, couldn't wait. I was, Shakespeare said, like a greyhound straining at the slip. I was ready to get out of the Navy and go to college, and well, that's exactly what happened.
0: Do you think that because if you're schooled that everything happened out of chance,
1: yeah,
0: and everything happened without any creator or designer in mind, do you think that kind of makes it kind of confusing in the whole concept of everything around you? And as soon as kind of get a grip of, wow, there is a designer, there is a creator, and you start to look and you see the wonderful genius of creation things, you think that kind of excites people?
1: Well, I think if God's people, it makes perfect sense. And what you said is so clear. We have two conflicting worldviews, especially when it comes to science. The evolutionists say, in the beginning, nothing. And then they talk about time and chance and natural processes. Well, the creationist says, in the beginning, God. You know, we don't have to describe where God came from. He has always existed. Remember what God said to Moses? I am sent you. In other words, one who has always existed has sent you. And so we don't look at time and chance and natural processes. We look at plan and purpose and special creation. And it's like you say, it makes so much more sense. When I was a graduate student, especially at the University of Northern Colorado, I saw that the Lord Jesus Christ was a creator and the sustainer of life. And speaking of life, how do we define what life is? It's a lot more difficult than you think. But John 14:6 says, Jesus saith unto him, I am the way, the truth, and the life. And so Jesus Christ himself is not only the creator, he's the one that threw the stars out in the universe, but he is the giver of life, and he's the sustainer of life.
0: I think our audience would like to learn a little bit more about the in-depth biology of the things that you've seen that are just amazing.
1: Well, you know, I study parasites, and so some of these parasite life cycles are absolutely amazing, like you say, just how parasites, as we continue to study them. For example, there's a duck parasite that likes to, you know, live in the water. It's called a copepod. It's a very, very small insect-like creature. We call it a crustacean. And these copepods are usually found in deeper water where ducks don't go down into because they don't have the strength or the ability to go down that deep. But the ducks love the copepods. So when these copepods get infected with a duck parasite, it's an intermediate stage. The parasite affects this little copepod to not swim down here, but it affects the copepod's nervous system to swim up here, where ducks like to go. And so this little intermediate stage of the duck parasite is affecting the copepod to swim at a more shallow area where ducks like to feed. The ducks eat the copepods and become infected with that parasite.
0: Wow.
1: And we're seeing that more and more. For example, there are ants that like to walk and be very purposeful as to where they go. And they like to stay out of direct sunlight or direct areas where they might be seen by their predators, which are birds. Well, when an ant eats a certain kind of food that has the parasite stage affects the ant brain, causing the ant to do something very untypical of an ant, and that is walk aimlessly in circles in broad daylight on flat parts of rock.
0: Wow.
1: So that birds up in the tree will see this ant and go, there's a hot lunch.
0: Wow.
1: Flies down, eats the ant, and now the parasite is found where it's supposed to be in that bird. Amazing.
0: I've heard, though, that sometimes they use them for healing with people too, sometimes leeches and things of that sort. In fact, I saw a show where the people put their feet in a bucket of water and they had leeches there and it was supposed to do something. And I don't know what it was doing.
1: Yeah, I don't know about that. Now, I do know they use leeches when people have microsurgery on perhaps a finger that has been, they lost a finger and the surgeon has to reattach it, and the surgeon uses microscopic techniques to try and connect as many of the artery and veins that they can. But sometimes blood gets in the tissues there, in the connective tissues, and it begins to get badly engorged with blood, which is not in the circulation proper. Along comes a leech, and leeches are amazing, Steve. Leeches secrete in their saliva a special antibiotic, so the wound doesn't become infected. Leeches also secrete a type of compound which numbs the area, so the person doesn't even feel when the leech bites in there. And finally, number three, leeches secrete what's called an anticoagulant, so the blood doesn't clot. So the leech is sitting there, fat, dumb, and happy, feeding on this blood, secreting an anticoagulant so it can eat as much as it wants. It's also secreting this painkiller so the person doesn't feel it. And then, of course, an added benefit is this antibiotic.
0: Oh, yeah.
1: But when the leech feeds on that portion of the finger or whatever extremity it might be, it drains just the blood that's been, as they say in medicine, estivated in that connective tissue space. And now surgeons in these nice, clean 21st century surgical areas take the lowly leech and let the leech do its job.
0: That's amazing. Mm-hmm. I know you travel and you speak. Mm-hmm. What are some of the other topics that you love to share when you get to that opportunity to before an audience? What are some of the things that really on your heart when you share?
1: Well, what I like to do is share about scientific evidence for creation. You know, the secular community says there's no evidence for creation. You just have to step out in faith and believe that God did it, but don't appeal to science because science doesn't support the creation model. Well, as they say in China, au contraire. We would maintain that creation is seen in God's living creation, even though it's been corrupted by sin. For example, the Apostle Paul says in Romans chapter 1 and verse 20 that God's creation is not only seen, but the Apostle Paul adds another word. Paul says that God's creation is clearly seen. Now, I like that, Steve. Clearly seen, that is an indication to me that of God's love, that God loves us so much, He's not only made His creation seen, it's clearly seen. So that this guy, Francis Crick, I was talking about, well, in 1988, Francis Crick wrote a book, and on one of the pages in this book he wrote in the mid-80s, he said, scientists must constantly remind themselves that the things they see were not designed, but they rather evolved. Now, that's what he said. And, you know, Francis Crick was an atheist, so he had no idea about the book of Romans, let alone what Paul said in Romans chapter 1. And so Francis Crick was supporting very clearly what Paul said in Romans 1, that God's creation is clearly seen, and the atheists have to remind themselves, no, it wasn't designed. It wasn't designed. It evolved. It evolved through time and chance and natural processes.
0: So what are a few of the areas that you'd like to share more specific in?
1: Well, you know, the evidence for creation is one. I don't have time to go into all those areas there, except for maybe one. Let me tell you about one. We have that DNA molecule I was talking about. Well, we have 70 trillion cells in our body the last time I counted. And in those 70 trillion cells, we have the DNA molecule, that spiral helix. Well, right now, as we're getting hit by ultraviolet energy and by cosmic energy, it is actually causing what we say in medicine, lesions. Lesions are little subtle mistakes, little blemishes within the DNA molecule, and of course, mutations as well. So if you have these lesions that are constantly being formed as we're being exposed to the sun, what the Creator done, Steve, is absolutely amazing. In His infinite wisdom, He has produced a whole large family of enzymes. We've heard of enzymes before. Enzymes are made of proteins. And He's created a whole huge, massive group of proteins called repair enzymes.
0: Oh.
1: And they're designed by God to go up and down your DNA molecule, that spiral helix, looking for and repairing mistakes. Now, how do you tell a protein molecule, ignore this, but go ahead and fix this? You'd have to program it like a computer. Now, this protein, Steve, is infinitely tiny. Think about the white of an egg. Take out a little bit of the white of an egg and put it on that spiral helix of the DNA molecule, and we're talking submicroscopic now. You can't really even see it, even with an electron microscope.
0: Wow.
1: Blowing things up.

0: Thinking God's thoughts after him.
1: Yes.
0: Of course, the naturalist, the evolutionist doesn't say that, but the organization I represent, we try and think God's thoughts after him. If God said that he sent a worldwide flood, we believe that God sent a worldwide flood. And guess what? Just recently, evolutionists are admitting, finally, that the world looks like it was covered with water at one time. And we're going, yeah, Christians have known about that for centuries. You know?
1: Yeah. Well, we trust what's been said, mm-hmm. and then we also can see that it's obviously...
0: Clearly seen.
1: It's clearly seen, right?
0: Yeah.
1: Well, there are some other things that you might want to share with our audience out there that's unusual, different, that's in your field, that...
0: Yeah. Well, I suppose, you know, I co-authored a book in 2010 called The Fossil Record.
1: Oh, yeah.
0: And we love fossils at ICR. As a matter of fact, we have a saying I'll share with your audience... Floods form fossils fast. Floods form fossils fast. And really, the reason why, Steve, that we see all these well-preserved fossils in the sedimentary rock units like a Grand Canyon is that it looks like some kind of catastrophic process in the not-too-distant past formed those fossils. And we go to the Book of Beginnings, the Book of Genesis, and read in Genesis chapter 6 through 8 about God sending a worldwide flood. As a matter of fact, the flood only occurred about 4,700 years ago. And what did they find in eastern Montana? Eastern Montana, the Hell Creek Formation. They found a fossil of a T-Rex. Inside the thigh bone of the T-Rex was soft dinosaur tissue. Now we're finding soft dinosaur tissue literally all over the world. And, you know, we're not finding it thousands of times, but we're finding it now several dozen samples of soft dinosaur tissue in various museums and other places. This is absolutely amazing. Now, evolutionists say dinosaurs became extinct 65 million years ago, so that soft tissue would have to be at least 65 million years old. Protein lasting even a million years is laughable. 65 million years, forget it. So the evolutionist is looking at the physical evidence, soft tissue. They're looking at their unviewed theory, their unseen theory, which is millions and millions of years, and they're going, I'll still take my theory of millions of years, even though they have the soft tissue. You can reach out and touch that soft tissue. You can't do that with all those supposed millions of years. So we live on a young Earth. Soft dinosaur tissue is supporting that.
1: Amazing. Yeah. The new discoveries in the fossils.
0: Well, yeah, I'd like to share with your audience that don't be intimidated by the secular scientist in the white lab coat. Just remember that all science is creation science because God is the creator. If he created everything like he said in Genesis, then, of course, all science would be creation science. And, of course, all truth is God's truth. And don't let anybody lead you astray on this next one. Science really is the search for truth. And the truth, as the old saying goes, is out there. His name is Jesus, John 14:6, where it says, I am the way, the truth, and the life, and that no one comes to the Father except by me. And so we would say all science is creation science, all truth is God's truth, science is the search for truth, and finally, number 4, the Lord Jesus Christ is the truth.
1: It's amazing, just thinking about all these things. Studies that you do, right? Biology, all these insects and critters.
0: Yeah, we love it. And those insects are so amazing. There's so many of them too, and they just shout for me.
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Matthew 28. This is going to be the scripture that I launch from. It's called Make It Plain. That's what we're doing today, Make It Plain. We're going to launch from this scripture, and I wish I could tell you exactly where I'm going, but I don't know. I have a sermon prepared, but I don't know if I'll go in that direction. And Jesus came and spoke to them, saying, "All authority has been given to me in heaven and on earth." I could preach 2 months on that. How did he get authority in the earth? How did he lose authority in the earth? And what does that mean? He's making that announcement for a reason. Okay? In other words, what Adam lost in the earth, he has regained it through his death, burial, and resurrection. And now he has authority in the earth. So when you use his name and you speak his word, you have authority in the earth. Come on. I heard a mentor of mine say, the word of God in your mouth is just as powerful as the word of God in his mouth. So with it, I got no amens out of that. Amen. When you come in his name and when you speak his word, you have authority in the earth. That's one of the reasons he came. Yes, he did come for salvation, but he came for so many other reasons. If you want to know what Jesus, the second Adam, brought, go read what the first Adam lost. And you'll see why he came. Go therefore and make disciples. This is what I've been preaching about for a couple of weeks, is that we've been going and getting people saved. We have done a very poor job in this last generation of making disciples. We have a very passionate generation in Gen Z, but we had a millennial generation that the value was put on community. The value was put on excellence. We now have better churches, better run churches, more streamlined churches than we have ever had. I've never seen churches run so well. But there was a total abandonment of discipleship. So we now have an entire generation coming into adulthood that is undiscipled and can't tie three scriptures together. Can worship for 2 hours, but don't know the word. There's a lot of things to discipleship other than word. There is community. Basically, discipleship is taking what is in you and nurturing it and helping it grow. Let me come back to that. Make disciples, where? All nations, baptizing in the name of the Father, the Son, and the Holy Ghost. Teaching them to observe all the things I've commanded, and lo, I'm with you always to the end of the age. This is why people are in the parking lot greeting you. This is why people are up here near the door holding a sign telling you this is your home. This is why we're checking your kids in and giving them a great experience. This is why we have your students, your junior and senior high, meeting in the hallway right down from me right now. This is why we have technicians beaming this thing all over the planet on the World Wide Web right now. This is why we have ushers and altar workers that are ministering. This is why we have life groups for you can get friends in a circle that will encourage you. All this is a part of discipleship. Discipleship is not just a Bible study. It's nurturing everything that your faith now brings to your life. So Lord, bless your word in Jesus' name. And everybody said amen. Tell your neighbor, here we go. The Bible says that I was born again and you were born again of incorruptible seed, of the living and enduring word of God. Jesus is the word of God. I was born again of Jesus' seed. Okay? I wasn't born of Jesus' fruit. I was born of Jesus' seed. The fruit of Jesus is cultivated when I grow in the Spirit. It's called the fruit of or out of the Spirit. Are y'all here? Y'all listening? Okay. Y'all making me nervous. Yeah. Okay. So the seed of Jesus is within me. Okay? A seed produces after its own kind, the Bible says. Okay? I can't produce a Spanish child. I can't produce an Asian child. Why? Because it's not in my DNA. It's not in my seed. So everything that Ron is, everything that Ron can do, and all Ron's potential is in his seed. Why do you think God has commanded you to do things that
are only attributed to God. Why do you think he tells you to heal the sick, raise the dead, cast out devils, release bondage, preach the acceptable? Why would he tell you to do that unless you had the potential inside of you for all of that? It would be unfair for God to demand things of me that I do not have the potential to function in. So in other words, every one of you, when you are born again, you have the seed of Jesus. That seed produces after its own kind. So however Jesus carried himself, I have that seed in me. Whatever power he displayed, I have that seed in me. Whatever authority he used, I have that seed in me. So I am here to disciple you, people in my life to disciple me. We are supposed to disciple ourselves. Why? I'm encouraging that seed to grow up. The Bible says, Paul told the church at Galatia, he said, I labor till Christ be formed in you. And I want to tell all of you that are praying for Jesus to come back at 11 o'clock tomorrow, he's going to come in the church before he comes for the church. Let me tell you what I'm praying when I get in here on Saturdays. I'm praying that Christ be formed in you, that the seed that was born in you would grow on the inside of you, and you wouldn't need somebody to lay hands. You lay hands on yourself. Hallelujah. You don't need anybody to rebuke your devil. You rebuke the devil because the seed is in you to do it, and you lay your hands on your daughter, and you lay your hands on the son, and you don't have to even come to a deliverance service. You are deliverance. Hallelujah. You are power. You are authority. The seed of you is already on the inside of you, but we got to disciple it for it to grow. Somebody shout hallelujah. Hey, thank you, Jesus. None of this is in my notes, so I'm just going to go. You love it, but the people trying to put up scriptures are going, oh no. Yeah. Jeremiah 1. Guys, throw that up there somewhere, I don't know, somewhere around verse 4. Yeah, 4. The word of the Lord came to me saying, before I formed you in the womb, I knew you. Before you were born, I sanctified you. I ordained you to be a prophet to the nations. Formed, knew, sanctified, ordained in one verse. Formed, new, sanctified, ordained in one verse. All of it before your mom and dad met. This is one of the most difficult concepts in the Bible to grab a hold of. Those 12 of you that raised your hand to accept Christ, Jesus is not running around heaven sweating saying, I got to come up with a plan. He's not saying, I got to come up for something for them to do. I got to give them some gifts. That's not happening right now. Those things were in place waiting on you. They were waiting on you to say yes. They were already in place. God is never caught off guard. God is a God that is always in front of himself. He always has a plan that is out in front of the reality. I use this very, very basic illustration, but it's a profound truth. God made the sun before he ever made the grass. And God made the grass before he ever made the cattle. And God made the cattle before he ever made man. Why did he do that? Because when the grass showed up, it had everything it needed to reach its potential when it got here. But the cow, when it showed up, it had everything it needed to reach its potential when it got here. And when Ron showed up, he had all the steak he needed to reach his potential when he got here. So everything you need is already here before you get here. If God had a plan for you, then whatever that plan is, all the resources, all the people, all the teaching, all the gifts, all the skills, all the thinking, all the ideas, come on, so all the anointing, everything that you would need was here waiting on you when you got here. I need somebody in the front to the back to put your hands together that God has got you, and he who has begun a good work in you will be faithful to complete it, and God will perfect those things concerning you. That means he will. He will finish.

0: favor is not just the way you meet God. Favor is your entire benefit package with God. When God gives you a word, very rarely does he give you details. He just starts giving you a framework of how it's going to take. So he'll take a Ron and Hope Carpenter who got a little warehouse, and he let a prophetic word come through someone to us and said, I'm going to take y'all one day and I'm going to give you a voice and let redemption speak to the nations. I don't know what that looks like. I don't know about San Jose. I don't know about TV network. I don't know what you're going to speak to the nations even mean. Cannot be explained.
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2: I hope that you've been enjoying this message. I'm Pastor Ron Carpenter. It is such a privilege for me to be able to have this time. Thank you for giving me entrance into your life. You know, the Bible says that God is the one who orchestrates the times and the seasons of our life. So I don't know what season you're in. I don't know what time you're in, but I do know this. The God who has begun a good work in you, amen, will be faithful to complete it. Thank you so much for giving us your time. I want to speak just a moment before we get back to this amazing word. I just want to tell you how much I'm grateful for all of you who have been praying and who've been supporting, who've been giving, many giving sacrificially to Ron Carpenter Television for weeks, for months, for years, for decades now that we've been doing it, because you are the reason we're beginning to reach so many people. I had a goal. Didn't know how I was going to reach it, but we were over 100 nations that we were preaching in, but we were preaching everything in English, and we were just recently able to secure some contracts with some people that are going to be able to put these messages in, starting off in 31 different languages. And all these things take resources. All these things take an astronomical amount of resources to do. But I told you many times that was the goal, and you kept giving and you kept giving. And now we've been able to do this. We haven't seen it totally manifest yet, but it's in the works. And I can't wait to see the harvest that's going to come. Would you be willing to give? Would you be willing to help us out, whether it's a one-time gift or whether you'd like to become a part of the family, a monthly partner where you ensure this stays on the air as we go forward? So many different networks we get to be on, so many different time slots, and now so many different countries, and now so many different languages, and you have helped us do it. This is the gift that we'll send you for whatever your first gift is, and I just want to say thank you for even considering us. We've had a lot of great things happen, but we believe God wants to do even more. Thank you for your support. Now let's get back to this word. The word formed has to do with framework. I already have the framework of your life in place before you were born. Actually, there's some Hebrew words as I was studying that are actually in parallel to the scripture of the potter and the potter's wheel. Now, the potter has got the clay and he's framing and structuring the clay into what he wants it to be. That same imagery is there. I am the potter, you are the clay, and before you were born, I was already giving your life a structure and a pattern. Okay? And then he said, I knew you. There's two types of know. There's the know that is knowledge, and then there's the know of experience. If I held an orange up here and I said, you know, it's fruity. I said, it's citrusy. It's tangy. I'm giving you knowledge. But if I hand it to you peeled and say, take a bite, that's a whole different kind of knowledge. That's the kind of knowledge God, now I'm telling you, this will mess with your mind. So God says, I don't know you by knowledge. I knew you by experience. So before you were in your mother's womb, I had experiences with you. And then he said, I sanctified you. Now we were raised that sanctified means you so holy you glow in the dark. The word sanctified means to set apart. That's why there were some lines you couldn't cross. Okay, not y'all. Y'all never approach lines. Maybe in my, even though I was with a group and I wasn't particularly concerned about what God thought. and they would cross on over a line and I would go up to them. I'm like, man, I can't go there. And I didn't know why at the time. But God didn't sanctify me once I said yes to God. I was sanctified before I ever got here. That means there were some lines I couldn't cross. That means there were some people, even though I was trying to run with them, I knew I wasn't supposed to. Have you ever been in a crowd and something in you said, I don't fit and I don't belong here? And no matter how much you wanted to be accepted, you knew they were never your people. Why? Because your spirit is screaming on the inside, this ain't for you, these ain't for you, you ain't supposed to go here, you ain't supposed to be here. That's why things that were meant to take you out couldn't take you out. That's why things that the enemy were trying to take your life, they couldn't take your life. Why? Because God had already knew you. God had already formed you. And he had already set you apart. And because purpose had not happened yet, death could not come. Shoo, woo. Good gracious, I'm preaching this. Ah, this one that wants to run down the street and get me a Sprite. Hallelujah. Then the last one, ordained. That means placement. I already had a gift. I already had an assignment. And I already had a people that you were assigned to. God, I want you to look at the plan of God. And somehow this happened in eternity. And this is the hard part to explain, because there's not a lot of scriptures that deal with that. But somehow I'm reading into this that you existed before you got here. And that God had experiences with you. Maybe you even just existed in the mind of God. I don't know how that works. But God knew you. God formed you. God sanctified you. God ordained you. Everything he did before you got here. So there was a plan in place. So what does God do with that plan? God has to download that plan inside of you in a place where it is encrypted. Am I doing all right? Okay. It's encrypted. 1 Corinthians 2. 1 Corinthians 2. However, we speak wisdom among those who are mature, yet not the wisdom of this age or of the rulers of this age who are coming to nothing. But we speak the wisdom of God. Where is it? It's in a mystery. Hidden wisdom, which God ordained before the ages for our glory. And I use this scripture to talk about the Holy Ghost a lot, but I want to pull something different out of it today. Which none of the rulers of this age knew, for had they have known, they would never have crucified the Lord of glory. God has plans that cannot be discerned by your enemy. Satan thought, if I can kill Jesus, I can stop God's plan. Killing Jesus was God's plan. So what he thought would stop Jesus multiplied him. Because the Bible says all who are in Christ, we are all sons. Now we got millions and millions of sons all over the planet. So the enemy thought, if I can kill the son, I can stop sonship altogether. But it was the killing him that multiplied him. Had the rulers of that age had known, they would never have let Jesus die, because they weren't stopping it, they were multiplying it. The more they were afflicted, the more they grew. But as it is written, eye has not seen, nor ear heard, nor entered the heart of a man, the things which God has prepared for those who love him. Let's keep reading. Okay, most people stop there. Let's keep reading. But God reveals it. Reveals it. So what God has for you will never be taught to you. It's not information, it's revelation. The word reveal does not mean God puts something in you. It means God uncovers it. It means God uncovers what has been there the whole time. God has revealed them through his Spirit. The Spirit searches all things, yea, the deep things of God. For what man knows the things of a man except the spirit of a man which in him? Even so, no one knows the things of God except the Spirit of God. Next verse, please. Now, we have received not the spirit of the world, but the Spirit is who is from God, that we might know the things that are freely given to us. Verse 13. These things we also speak, not in words which man's wisdom teaches, but which the Holy Spirit teaches, comparing spiritual things with spiritual. Did I go to 14 last time? Let's do it. The natural man does not receive the things of the Spirit. They are foolishness. Nor can he know them. They are spiritually discerned. Here's where I want to land.
3: Ooh. These things the natural man does not receive. Here's where I want to plant, and I really want to teach, and I hope the light comes on today. I've done a lot of teaching over the last 15 years about the mind. It's amazing to me how much the Bible talks about the mind, but we've made the Bible a book all about the spirit. And so I grew up in spirit, spirit, spirit, spirit, spirit, spirit. Nobody cared about their mind. Nobody cared about their body either. The Bible says I'm supposed to offer my body as a living sacrifice. The Bible says that he's the redeemer and the savior of my soul. That's my mind. Will God saved all of me, not just my spirit. So these things, who knows a man except the spirit of a man which is in him? God knew me. We had experiences together. God formed me, the framework and pattern and shape that my life is supposed to take. God sanctified me. He set me apart, and he's not going to let me fit no matter how much I want to. And God ordained me. I have an assignment to a people, a place, and a season. All before I got here. And what does he do? He downloads it into my spirit. Who knows a man except the spirit of a man which is in him? Okay? So the Bible says that these things which no eye has seen and no ear has heard, these things are spiritually discerned. The Bible says that the carnal mind, Romans 7, is the enemy of God. If I were to take a census of most Christians today and I said who God's enemy, they'd say Satan. Satan is not God's enemy. Satan is defeated. Satan wishes he was still in the ball game. He's done. Colossians 3 said that Jesus defeated him in such a way that he made a mockery of it. There is no more battle there. Your battle is now to occupy the promises that God has made to you, but your battle is not to win. Jesus has already won. Okay? You know, if you've been with me, I've preached that many times. So Jesus has won. Now I got to occupy what he has taken, the territory he's taken for me. That's my struggle. Now, if Satan is not the enemy of God, then what is the enemy of God? This is profound to me. The Bible says that the carnal mind, that word carnal, we usually take it interpretation of sin. It actually means natural or fleshly. The natural mind is God's enemy. God has downloaded everything in your spirit. I believe that's why so many of us, our spirit grieves and we call it anxiety. I don't care. I'm just going to say it. And so we want to go and we want to talk it out and we want to therapy it out and we want to Xanax it out. But I believe a lot of what we think is demonic frustration or trauma frustration, I think is divine frustration. It's not demonic, it's divine. You know why? Because when God has put something in your spirit, but your mind takes you in an alternate direction, your spirit begins to grieve. Grieving the Holy Spirit is not just sin. Grieving the Holy Spirit is being out of step with your purpose, being out of step with God's vision for your life. And so your mind is determined to run with this crowd, and your spirit is saying, these are not your people, and these are not the ones I've assigned to you to get you to where I want you to go in life. I ain't got no amen. Hey, preacher, you are preaching today. I ain't got no amen. That's what your spirit is doing when you begin to conduct yourself or behave or get in atmospheres that is contrary to the vision and purpose God has on you. Your spirit begins to say, this ain't it. You need to get out of here. You don't need to be in this. And we call that anxiety and we call it insomnia, but it's your spirit screaming on the inside, I'm not going to let you live this way. James chapter 5 says the spirit within you yearns jealously. That ain't in my scriptures. Go read it. Yearns jealously. The spirit is screaming, let me out! But you got a carnal mind.
2: You may think you're too far gone. You may think that you've done too much. But the Bible says we have an advocate with the Father, Jesus Christ, and he is faithful and just to forgive us of all of our sins and cleanse us of all unrighteousness. Would you pray this prayer with me to ask Jesus to come into your heart? Father, we thank you right now that you sent your son Jesus. We thank you that you love us enough to pay a great sacrifice for our lives. I ask now that you would come into my heart to be my Lord and Savior. I ask that you wash me clean by the blood of Jesus. We believe, Jesus, that you died and were raised on the third day for our salvation. Come live in us. We accept your salvation. Be our Lord and Savior from this moment forward. Thank you for saving us. We put our faith in you, in Jesus' name. Amen. If you prayed that prayer, write us, call us, email us, let us know. And there's so many other things going on. 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And until next time, may God richly bless you. We will see you real soon.
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2: Would you grab your Bibles if you can and stand with me and turn to Colossians chapter 2 as we work our way through Scripture, verse by verse. Colossians 2:9, Paul writes, Beware, lest any come cheat you through philosophy and empty deceit, according to the traditions of men, according to the basic principles of the world, and not according to Christ. Beware. It comes from an old Anglo-Saxon term, be war, W-A-R. You are at war. That's what Paul is saying. That there is a definite plan to destroy you personally, your home, if you're married, your marriage, your children, your grandchildren, your job. The minute you surrender yourself to Jesus, Satan begins working overtime. The moment you start to give yourself to Jesus and to his body, to the church, it comes even harder. Have you noticed? And so Paul starts out by reminding them that there's a war going on. Oh, it's an invisible one. You can't see it. But it goes on in every believer's life. It goes on in everyone's life, but only believers can really understand it and grasp it. Beware unless anyone cheat you, capture you, take you prisoner. The Greek word literally means take you prisoner through philosophy, the love of wisdom. Now, someone asked me last week if I was against philosophy. No. The philosophy, the discipline taught in the university is a huge breadth of knowledge. Philosophy, philo, love. Sophie, wisdom, the love of wisdom. But what Paul is talking about is the love of wisdom without God, without trying to add God into the equation. And he's really talking about it in this verse, that in fact, traditions of men and basic principles means to do it without God. Little known philosophies, there's a lot of them that have come and gone over the years, but for the most part, these philosophies are without God, so that a person can ignore God in their life and never deal with the problem of sin, of guilt. That's where this is going. The basic principles of the world, the Greek word is stoichion, where we get our chemistry term stoichiometry. If you've been in high school chemistry, that's where you actually write out what a compound looks like, water, H2O, those basic elements that are in every compound. Well, it's in the English language today, but here it means the basic principles of this world, the fundamental way that things are put together without God, materialism, what you can smell, taste, feel, touch, that in fact ignoring the spiritual realm. Not according to Christ, without Christ. So, he's saying beware, student, those of you in the university, in the high school, that there are many people that will try and give you a philosophy without God. In fact, often ridiculing a belief in God. Things are changing in our nation quickly, aren't they? So when you hear of men like Kant and Locke, know that they have a very low view of Scripture. That doesn't mean you shouldn't study them. Doesn't mean you should criticize them until you understand them. So study them, understand them, and then write a seething paper against them and give me a copy. Okay. So Paul is talking about the dangers of that. Verse 9, for in him, in Jesus, dwells all the fullness of the Godhead bodily. This is another one of those sweeping statements by Paul about how important Jesus is. The fullness of the Godhead, theotis is the Greek word. It's the only time it appears in the Bible. His point is the fullness of the divine nature is in God. All the attributes of God are in Jesus. And I know this is a confusing concept, and I've never been completely happy with the explanations that I've heard and read and tried to apply. But God is Jesus. Jesus is God, the Son. There is God the Father, and there's God the Holy Spirit. You believe in three gods? No, three persons in one God. If you grew up in a traditional Christian home, whether it's Lutheran, Catholic, Dutch Reformed, Baptist, nothing unusual here. You've heard this, and you don't really understand it. But Paul is pointing out that God became flesh. That God himself took on a human body and allowed his creation to kill him. And that's an important concept. He is the creator of all things, he told us in the first chapter. He is the sustainer of all things. Jesus has always been and he always will be. Jesus is not a created being. Why is that important? Because a created being could not die for all the sins of the world, period. God couldn't have created an angel, a cherubim, a seraphim, any other person to have the weight. Think of a pan balance where you put weight on one side to measure something on the other. To offset the weight of the sins of every person that has ever lived and ever will live. Only one, God himself, had to come. So that's what this is driving towards. That Jesus is God and he died in our place. So, if for some reason, this made me think of, I was reading, and it made me think of the Wizard of Oz. The opposite of that, actually, because the Wizard of Oz, the movie and the story, has Dorothy, and she's standing before this screen, and she's talking to the wizard, finally, after a long time, she gets, and the wizard has a big, deep, booming voice, and he's rattling the windows as he talks, and then the dog knocks over the screen, and then they saw, standing in just the spot the screen had hidden, a little old man with a bald head and a wrinkled face who seemed to be as much surprised as they were. Oz was not all that he was rumored to be. He just had a big PA system. Jesus is just the opposite of that. Jesus is more than you and I can wrap our mind around. He's capable, able, and ready to do anything you need. He has a deep, abiding love for you personally. God loves you personally. And had you been the only person on the planet, he would have died for you. Jesus is a member of the Trinity. Okay. Old Testament and New Testament. This is a New Testament scripture. Old Testament, 2,606 Old Testament scriptures that describe God with the word Elohim. Why is that important? In Hebrew, the word Elohim is plural. God is plural. And four times in the scripture, God calls himself with a personal pronoun. That is plural. What are you saying? When it says, Hear, O Israel, the Lord God is one God. Shema Israel, Echad Adonai. One is plural, compound. It is Elohim. It is Jesus, the Holy Spirit, and Father God. Listen, Genesis 1:26, and God said, let us make man in our image, after our likeness. Genesis 3:22, and the Lord said, behold, the man is becoming as one of us. Genesis 11:7, let us go down, and there confound their language. Let us go down. Isaiah 6:8, I quoted Isaiah earlier. Also I heard the voice of the Lord saying, whom shall I send? Who will go for us? Plural. So even though we may not be able to put in words that are crystal clear and wrap our mind around it, Jesus is fully God. That's what this verse is saying. Possessing all the attributes of God, and that is important because of the weight of the sin of the world, of my sin and your sin and everyone else, only one was able to be the perfect exchange, the sacrifice, and so we can rejoice. All this to say that we are really forgiven. Look at verse 10. You are complete in him who is the head of all principality and power. The one who's over everything, Jesus, is over all powers in heaven and earth. Everything you need is found in Jesus. That's what he's saying. The completeness of the justification of salvation, just as if you'd never sinned, when you surrender your heart to Jesus, when that moment comes into your life, if it hasn't, I pray it would this morning before you leave, when that moment happens, your sins are forgiven and you become, Paul's word, complete, full. You are incomplete until that moment, because you'll find that you're only a two-part being, and Paul's going to talk about this in a minute, that we are dead in one of the ways that we are a triune being. God is a triune being, three people in one. You are a triune person. You have flesh. You have a soul. And when you give your heart to the Lord, you have the Spirit. We'll keep going here. Verse 11. In him, you were also circumcised with the circumcision made without hands by putting off the body of the sins of the flesh by the circumcision of Christ. This is not an easy verse to understand. Notice, first of all, circumcision made without hands. It was not done by man. It was not done in the physical. That's Paul's point. Even in the Old Testament, it was something that happened in the heart. Putting off the body of the sins of flesh, as believers undergo spiritual circumcision, he's saying, our sins are removed. Sins of the heart were cut away and discarded through the sacrifice of Jesus. This is the only place in Scripture that I can find where circumcision is used as a picture of the cross. That's where this is going. That when Jesus died, our sins were removed when we apply that. It's not as physical circumcision as a child, but as death on the cross. Now, that makes the next more sense out of the next verse. Look at verse 12. Buried with him in baptism, in which you also were raised with him through faith in the working of God, who raised him from the dead. Buried in baptism. Baptism. Well, Pastor, you've said that we're saved when we surrender our lives. What is baptism then? Baptism is to identify with Jesus. No one, and I'm sure I'll get some cards about this, no one is saved by baptism. You are saved by your surrender. If you would believe in your heart and confess with your mouth that Jesus is Lord and God is raised from the dead, you will be saved. Romans 10. You believe in your heart and you are saved. But that doesn't mean that we shouldn't be baptized. We should. John said, repent and be baptized. Here's what it says in Romans 6:3. Or do you not know that as many as us who were baptized into Jesus were baptized into his death? What's he talking about? These believers at Colossae were believers. They had been baptized. Have you? That's my point. Have you been baptized as an adult, or at least a consenting child that understood? They tell me that I was baptized when I was 8 days old. I don't remember, and thank God, because they said I had a dress on. And never forgiven my mom for that. But I didn't repent because I don't remember. I wasn't capable at 8 days old. So at 26 years old, this atheist scientist finally surrenders his life to God, and I got baptized. Oh, it's embarrassing, Pastor. Yes, I know. Hair looks terrible. You get all wet. You know, it's just, we have a baptism next month, the end of the month. We can baptize you anytime. You want to be baptized before, come up and ask one of the pastors. We'll be happy to do it. But once a year, we go up, we're in a lake, and several hundred people get baptized, and that's the end of August. So I'm giving you a little commercial announcement here. If you haven't been baptized as an adult, you need to do it, because Romans 6:3, do you not know that as many as us who were baptized in Jesus Christ were baptized into his death? Therefore, we were buried with him through baptism into death, that just as Christ was raised from the dead by the glory of the Father, even so we also should walk in newness of life. When I went under the water, when you go under the water, you're identifying with his death. You died, I died, and you leave the old man there, or the old woman, in the lake. And when you come back up, you're identifying with his resurrection. Because someday, when you take your last breath here, you'll have your next breath in front of Jesus. Whoa, that'll be startling. That's a good thing. But that's what baptism is saying. Before heaven and hell, I am a Christian. I have given my heart to Jesus. Now, all this to say, God wants to reinforce in you, through Paul here, that you are complete in him. He did the work, you don't. Amen. Verse 13, and you, before Christ, you were dead in your trespasses, spiritually dead, resulting from sin. Those without Christ around us every day, they may be physically alive, they may have a soul, emotions that are alive, but they are physically zombies. All these movies are right in some sense, right? They are, in fact, broken spiritually. They are not a triune being, they're only a dual. But when you surrender your life to Jesus, the interface, the connection, the way that you connect with God is awakened in you. As Jesus said to Nicodemus, you must be born of water and of the Spirit. You're born of water, amniotic fluid in your mother, but you're born of the Spirit when the Holy Spirit fills you up and you have a connection, you are alive. And you, being dead, uncircumcision, he made alive together with him. Past tense, already happened. Last five words, having forgiven you all trespasses. Okay, they're done. Freedom. This is the words the scripture uses. Freedom, release, pardon, debt free, clean, reconciled, washed, new, born again, free indeed. Peace with God invading your soul. Because you earned it? Never. Because he gave it. A gift of grace. And because it's a gift to you, you need to take the gift and apply it to your life, believe that God is doing the work, has done something significant in your life, so that you won't be a sitting duck. You have been forgiven. Now, just to kind of drive the stake in, he uses the word trespasses. There are three words for sin: sin itself, iniquity, and trespass in the Old Testament. Trespass are the most serious, the most egregious of them, okay? So when you sin, you tried to do something and you just didn't quite get it. Iniquity is kind of the leftover part of sin. But trespass, it's willful disobedience. I really don't like that phrase. It sounds so arrogant. I willfully looked at something I wanted to do and what God said to do, and I did it anyway. Now, I know people at the second service aren't like that, but sometimes those first service people can identify. Okay? Overstepping a boundary that God said, don't go over. Jesus even took those. That's what this is saying. But Pastor, I meant to sin. Who didn't? Doesn't that hurt? I know. Me too. I feel like a complete idiot. Which is, I should be used to by now. Don't ever allow yourself to think it was easy for God to forgive your sin. That's not the point. A great price has been paid, but the point is, it has been paid. It's done. How did that happen? Verse 14. Having wiped out the handwriting of requirements of the law, the ordinances, this is saying, that was against us, that was contrary to us, that we were guilty of. There's a list. And he had taken it out of the way, having nailed it to the cross. You know, some people have that view of God. He's like Santa Claus. He's got a list. He's checking it twice to find out who's naughty and nice. Well, there was a list against you before you gave your heart to the Lord. Ordinances. In the ancient world, the Greek term here means a handwritten certificate of indebtedness, something that was owed. Against us, this list. You remember when Jesus was on the cross, there was a list of charges against him. That was part of the Roman justice system. That every condemned person undergoing capital punishment, their charges had to be listed. Jesus said, King of the Jews. That he claimed to be a king over the Jews. Well, he was. And Gentiles and all principalities and powers we just read. But that was the Romans' list against Jesus. The only thing they had against him that they could find. But Paul is saying, Holy Spirit is saying to you and I, that your list was there too, nailed to the cross. List of what? Every sin, every breaking of a commandment, 316 Old Testament commandments, every one of them that was on a giant list. Now, if my list was there, went down the cross, down Golgotha, across the city, probably all the way down the hill to Haifa, out into the Mediterranean, or it was really, really thick and it took a spike to go through it. But somehow God worked it out that all your sins and all my sins nailed to the cross. This is an important concept. Leave them there. That's what God is saying. They're already taken care of. Taken it out of the way, having nailed it to the cross. They're there, paid for completely. Having disarmed principality. This is great stuff, right? You're getting shell-shocked look on your face, or maybe you're hungry. Having disarmed principalities and powers, he made a public spectacle of them, triumphing over them in it. The picture here is a triumphal procession in Rome. What? If you saw Ben-Hur, you got the picture. So every time a general defeated an army in battle, he would come back and they'd throw this giant parade, Rose Parade plus thousands. And they'd have, you know, the little girls out in front throwing rose petals and censers going, the priests walking there, and there'd be bands and all the soldiers would be armor all polished up. And then finally, there'd come the general and he's in this white chariot and white horses and he has a victor's crown on. But behind him, all the enemies that had been captured. And they're in chains. And often naked in chains to humiliate them. This says God the Son paraded all the principalities against God in front of the whole earth. What? We wrestle not, Paul wrote to the Corinthians, against flesh and blood, the Ephesians, but against principalities and powers in heavenly places. There's this war going on, just like Paul started this with. Jesus defeated them all and made it obvious to every angel, the third that went with Satan, the two-thirds to stay with God in heaven and on earth, that Jesus had disarmed them. He had triumphed over them. This is part of why you should be confident about what God has done for you, that it's done. And that you won't be susceptible to falsehoods that come and try to draw you away from Christ. Therefore, We'll just do the next two verses real quickly, look at them more carefully next time. Because of this truth, that your sins are forgiven, you are complete in Him, God has nailed your sins to the cross and He's not looking back, therefore, let no one judge you. Don't let anyone come up and say, you know, you're not doing very good. Let no one judge you in food or drink or regarding festivals or new moons or Sabbaths. Paul is talking about the law. He's talking about keeping the Old Testament law. And it comes in this form. Let no one judge you in food. You're not eating meat, are you? You know, really spiritual. You can eat meat. Don't misunderstand. But really spiritual people don't eat meat. You eat vegetables. And certainly you wouldn't eat any pork, would you? No. Don't let anyone judge you. Go hog wild. Sorry. Couldn't resist. Bacon cheeseburgers. Enjoy. If that doesn't sound good, then don't eat. But it has nothing to do with your spirituality. Let no one judge you according to food, in drink, in what you drink or don't drink. Regarding a festival, a feast day. I remember as a new Christian, Brandon and I were, you know, listening to everybody, and they all had ideas, and they said, it's not Easter.

0: Saturnalia is Saturday, so you worship Saturn, and Saturn is better than the sun? Is that what you're telling me? Use that. Make it yours. It's yours. I give it to you. Really, spiritual Christians don't use makeup? Oh, really? Don't wear Levi's? Please. Verse 17, which are a shadow. It's just an outline. It was looking towards the real thing. It was to help people in the Old Testament understand that the Messiah was coming. They still missed it. His name was Emmanuel, God with us, and they still didn't get that it was God with us. But at least God was trying to show them. Just a shadow, though. We'll come back to that. Guilt. False guilt. That's what Paul is pointing us to. Don't embrace it. You need to accept, embrace that Jesus really did do it all for you.
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ever feel like you belong in the bad moms club? 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I mean, I know I felt like I've belonged in all of those categories at one time or another in my life. And it's hard. It's depressing. And you just wonder, what am I doing here? I feel like I'm failing at everything. Well, you know what? You're not alone. We all have felt that way at one time or another. And it's hard to keep up with all the things that are going on in this day and age. And I was inspired to talk about this because my daughter called me the other day and she just said, she has a six-month-old. Yes, I have a six-month-old, beautiful granddaughter, Mila Jolie. And she just said, Mom, she said, I was at Ladies Bible Study the other day. And I just feel tired, I feel exhausted, and I just feel like I'm not measuring up. And of course, me as a mom, as a grandmother now, I just know how she feels. Been there, done that 1,000 times. As a mom, I just want to put in her heart that it's okay. We've all felt that way. And I'd like to tell you, we

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We just go through good days and we go through bad days. God is with us every step of the way. And He said, I have made you unique and beautiful with a plan and a purpose, and you are beautiful, and nothing can separate you from His love. And all He wants you to do and be is just yourself. You're beautiful just the way you are, imperfectly perfect.

0: Ladies and gentlemen, it's so great to be with you again here on his channel and to be able to minister to you. Today, this will be the broadcast for 1 year through the Bible. We're going to do through the Bible from Genesis to the book of Revelation as an overview. An overview allows you to study during the week between programs, but you'll basically be able to understand the Bible and that it has clarity for you. This book, the Holy Bible, changed my life. It changed my wife's life. It changed my 6 children's lives. It has blessed many people because I live according to this book, and it is full of God's love. And He doesn't want you to be a religious person. He wants you to be a loving person. And the stories we're going to look at will help you see it's about God and people. You come to the Gospel of Mark, it's about Jesus face to face with people. So you're going to see it's very personal. The Bible is going to show you things about yourself, about others, about the world, and He's going to explain it to you. So I pray in Jesus' name, dear Heavenly Father, may Your Holy Spirit use this through the Bible in 1 year to help the viewers come closer to You and bless all of our countries to know Jesus, we pray. Amen. Now, in chapter 1 of the book of Genesis, the book of beginnings, it is important for you to understand this simple statement that we'll start with. If you can grasp the 4 first words of Genesis, the rest of the Bible will become easier for you. Let me read you those 4 words. And maybe if you don't have a Bible with you right now, you can take a note and write this down. In the beginning, God created the heavens and the earth. The earth was without form. It was void. Darkness was on the face of the deep. The Spirit of God was hovering over the face of the waters. In the beginning, God. If you can accept the fact there was a beginning, for God was always here, and then He created the earth as one of many, many things He has created. In the beginning, God. That makes us understand we can relax a little bit and not try to do everything because we don't know everything, and we don't know how to do everything. It'll take a lot of emptiness, loneliness, and frustration out of your life. In the beginning, God. Say it with me right now. In the beginning, God. So in this first verse, we get the beginning that God created the heavens and the earth. Now, if He stopped there and this was just a note and not a Bible, and that was found somewhere, and they said this is real, that we would at least know the sky around the earth and the earth are part of a creation. But it's bigger than that. In the beginning, God. He created the heavens and the earth. Yes, but this God who is the creator will be very specific about His creation, and that's what we're going to look at right now. In verse 2 through verse 25 of this first chapter, it's actually a description, an overview description of all of His creation, the things that He made. And it says, with Him in making this creation, there is a spirit. It's called the Holy Spirit. And the Spirit of God moved. And then light was created, and it had purpose. It separates the darkness. So we have light, and we have darkness. And so when the Spirit moved, light came to the earth, and darkness now has a separation. And then He created the heavens. And then on the earth, He created all the oceans, and He created the stars in the heavens. And here He's again showing you the truth. Why did He create the stars? They're beautiful to look at. He created the stars so there'd be light at night. And that you can look up and realize you don't need to be afraid. Some people are very afraid at dark time and nighttime. But stars were there to divide the day and night on the earth. And then it says that God created the fish of all the seas, the birds of all the air, And 5 days have gone by in all of this fantastic creation. Now, it is interesting. There is a psalm that says, "And God knows every bird." Isn't that interesting? When I'm out walking and I see birds in early morning, I hear the doves cooing. And in the evening, I hear the owls hooting. And God knows those birds. And they're in my neighborhood. And some are on my roof. Or they're in the backyard. And he knows every one of them. So that portion of Genesis 1 ends in verse 25 with God saw it, all the creation, and said, it was good. And it is good that God did this because you and I are here. But it is good that God gave us a life with so much beauty, so much opportunity, so much exploration you and I can do, so much learning that we can never get enough to understand everything. But he's created you for a purpose. So in verse 26 through 31, God said, "Let us make man in our image after our likeness." Now it's interesting, the word "our" in the English is a plural, mean more than one. So he's speaking as a plural entity of one. It's beyond us, but you can begin to understand there's a spirit, there's a God the Father, God the Spirit, and God the Son, his Son Jesus, which is all the New Testament. And then you realize he said, "Let us make man in our image and likeness." Well, it's the spiritual image and likeness, but you are three-dimensional, a body, a soul, and a spirit. And Jesus came to tell us, except a man be born again, there's no way he can get into heaven. And so your spirit is dormant until you come to that place to recognize God and ask him to be your Father and ask him to forgive you of your sins. For the Bible teaches that all have sinned and fallen short of the glory of God. So God said, "We'll make man in our image." So what did he do? He created male and female. That's it. A man, a woman. He gave them different style of bodies, but the same bodies. They all have eyes, ears, nose, throats, abdomens, kneecaps, ankles. But the wife can reproduce a seed planted by the father, the husband, into her womb, and it will produce something like them. Now, this is beautiful because they were placed in a garden called Eden. And we are told in the creation, especially in the second chapter, that there is a seed for every plant, bush, every flower, every bit of fruit. And that seed goes to the ground and it then gets in the soil and those ingredients replace it with something after its kind. In chapter 2, verses 1 through 20, the work was finished in the seventh day, and it says God rested. When he finished creating, before he got to man in the chapter 1, he said, "It's all good." And then he says he rested on that seventh day. Man was formed out of the ground, we're told in chapter 2. That's how you came. And I think it was about 1971, UCLA science department discovered that the human being has its roots back to the dust of the earth. And that's what it says here. We were made from the ground, but God breathed into the nostrils of this man named Adam that he named. He became, quote unquote, a living soul. You are a living soul. And it all started here in the book of beginnings. And then he said that everyone that comes through this plan of his has got a purpose. But when we get to the Garden of Eden, God is so specific about this heavenly place that many of us heard about since we're boys and girls. And he gives us four rivers, the Pison, the Gihon, the Hiddekel, and the Euphrates, all in the Middle East of the globe. And in those countries, those rivers all lead to the Garden of Eden. But it's all sand in that area now. But of the tree, we get the first law, the first commandment, God said to this man, and then he created a woman out of the man. He said, but you may eat freely of all that is here in the garden, but of the tree of the knowledge of good and evil, you shall not eat of it. Because if you do, in the day you eat it, you shall die. So here in the first two chapters of the Bible, we learn very quickly that God has a plan, and he's working through that plan. And a major portion is not just the creation of everything, but it's man and woman, the bears, the chickens, the stars, the moon, were not created in the likeness and image of God. But you are, I am, and now we need to discover, what are we to do about this great knowledge? The first law, the first commandment, you shall not eat of the fruit of the tree of the knowledge of good and evil, because you will die. So that's the only rule. They had everything going their way. And then when he created Eve, he instigated marriage, and the first marriage took place. And in the first seven verses, we get an introduction to a creature, a fallen angel. We know him as the devil. We know him as Satan. He's a beautiful creature. And he comes and he deceives the woman, and she deceives her husband, and they eat some of the fruit of the tree of knowledge of good and evil. And he lied. He said, no, no, you won't die if you eat of this. And she took the temptation, and her husband took a bite of the same fruit. And it says their eyes were opened. They were embarrassed that they were naked, and they made coverings of their naked bodies out of fig leaves. And that's when man passed on to every human, including myself and you, that this DNA we have as humans has a sin portion to it. And the Bible says all have sinned. All have fallen short of the glory of God. And so there has to be a Savior for these sinners. And that's where we're headed. So it's important for you to realize, when you get to the 8th verse through the 24th, the end of chapter 3, there's this creature, and they don't know what to do about this, and God explains sin is on them, and the human soul, and all need to have their sin removed, and God starts by removing them from paradise. All the wars, all the rumors of wars, all the killings, all the sicknesses and disease are fruit of disobedience towards God. And it's been passed down to the human race, and we all have this problem. Well, in chapter 4, there are 26 verses, and the human race grows and it multiplies. And then in chapter 5, we begin to realize there's a genealogy. And the Lord shows us that a husband and wife, one of their main gifts is to reproduce the human chain of people. And he shows this huge growth by the 5th chapter. And in the 6th chapter, God sees all of these millions of people, and he realizes God sees evil everywhere that men were living. And it says in the 5th verse of the 6th chapter, the wickedness of man was great in all the earth, and every imagination of the thoughts of his heart was only evil continuously. This is where you and I start feeling some emotions as we go through the Bible in a year. We just learned out that the majority of the people that had this loving God that created this beautiful planet were evil and wicked. And God said, it's in their imagination. Whatever they imagine, they can do continually. So he decided he had to destroy mankind because its future wasn't what he designed. Men were making decisions on their own that were going to destroy them and their families. So there was one man, and his name was Noah. And in the 6th chapter, it says Noah found favor in the eyes of God. And God spoke to Noah. And God can speak to you and he can speak to me. And if you open your heart and just call out to God, he will speak with you. And as you begin to hear his voice by reading the Bible, you will see the story. And you too can find a blessed place like Noah did in the eyes of the Lord. And God gave him a commandment. He told him to build an ark, a big ship, about 350 feet long. It was huge. And Noah took 120 years to build that ship. And when the time was come, he was told to bring two of every kind of species onto the ark, for I'm going to flood the earth, and at the end, these species will multiply. Now, he had three sons. They were married. He had a wife. So those people got on the ark, and all the animals came from around the globe and got onto the ark, and it says, and God closed the door. Now, it's interesting. Jesus, when he was here, said, God opens the door that no man can open, and he closes doors that no man can close. So we learn from this that if God closes the door, don't try to open it. Stay where you are and let him just keep you out of the danger that would come. So in the seventh chapter, we find out that Noah is not just an old man. He's 600 years old. And he was out there in the midst of the rain and the storm, and it went on. And finally, the ark, the rain stopped. It settled itself as the oceans went down around the world in the area of what we call Iran. Many of you are viewing and you realize that. Is that on the Mount Ararat has other mountains around it, like sub-hills, and it says it landed on the mountains of Ararat. Now that's amazing when you stop and think of that, that the Lord used his creation to help protect those that he created. Just that sign. And I saw a satellite photo of what looks like an ark on the mountains of Ararat. And there are people that have gone up those mountains and say they have seen this ark that has been saved. And I've always wondered, the Bible says, as in the days of Noah, I wonder if there's going to be an announcement that we have the ark and we've come to an agreement that we could take pictures of it and show the world. It would cause trouble, I'm sure, with some religions because it would show that the Bible is true. But now stop and think of this. In the eighth chapter, the ark lands on the mountains of Ararat, the rain stops, the water subsides, and then in chapter 9, the sky had a rainbow. Now, there are rainbows that people have in their clothing, and it's not the same rainbow. This rainbow was a sign from God to every human being that you do not need to worry. Because that rainbow was a rainbow representing God's patience, his forgiveness, his understanding, and his love for people. And you don't want to turn towards wickedness. You want to turn to the love of God and the salvation that God provides for you through the cross. Now think of this. He's got all this planned out. The rainbow meant peace. It didn't mean anything else. God's sign shows us that people, if he was 900 years old, Noah, people lived a lot longer in those days. And they would be talking about the flood because his three sons and their wives had many, many babies that populated the whole globe even until today. And they would talk about what was like if there was social media. They'd be putting it on their Facebook. It'd be going out over YouTube. It'd be everywhere. And people would know there was a flood and that everybody is wiped out except for this one family. So realize that you're being told a true story, and it applies to you and me today to fear God. Not fear the, oh, he's the boogeyman, he's a scary monster. No, no, no. Fear him out of respect for who he is and honor him. Humble ourselves in the sight of God. the Bible says, and he will lift us up in due time. So we get to the 10th and 11th and 12th chapters, and we see that the generations of Noah, their sons, and their families are listed in the 10th. In the 11th, we come to this interesting portion where the Bible says that at this time that mankind started growing back in numbers, they were all speaking with one language. Everybody on the planet spoke with the same language. But they began to build a Tower of Babel. And that tower, Babel, gets our word to Babel, otherwise talking about nothing without any purpose or reason to it. It was reaching up to the heavens. I guess we could stop and think, well, no man's going to get enough bricks to build a tower that go into outer space. Some people say, well, maybe they were building a tower for rockets. Well, we can look at that as an example. They were trying to show that man had the ability to try to reach God with all their intellect, all their mathematics at the time, all the hard work. But it doesn't take all the hard work. It just takes faith to reach God. I am with you to deliver you, saith the Lord. He's always with us. To Jeremiah, he said, I knew you in your mother's womb before I formed you and put you there. God knows you, everything about you, and God loves you. God loves you very, very much. So this one language, he realized, well, they're right back to where the sin level on earth was the same as before Noah. This is like going back to the Garden of Eden and the serpent coming in. Will man never be the same? We have to. Is it always going to be like that? Destruction coming? And you stop and you think of this. We have in the end of chapter 11, we have the birth of a man named Abram. And Abram in chapter 12 married a woman named Sarah, and he traveled to a promised land. In the 13th chapter, we're told that Lot was his nephew, and God said, you're not to take any of your family. And yet he was disobedient and took his nephew, and Lot was there. He comes alongside his uncle Abram, and when God saw that Lot had chose to move to a wicked town called Sodom, and he took Abram, Uncle Abram, out in the night and pointed at all the stars in the heavens. And he said, I am going to provide through you a nation of people that are going to multiply more than the stars of the heavens. Now, Sarah wasn't able to have any babies. And so they tried to do it on their own by letting him have a baby through his servant lady, and his name was Ishmael. And that was man trying his best when God had already given the promise. And so next program, we're going to look at the next third of the scriptures of Genesis and settle it that you can see the overview of the repetition. Sin keeps coming back if we don't have a salvation. And God provided his son on the cross, that his blood was the sacrifice to forgive you and me of our sins, that we could know him, we could walk with him, we can talk with him through prayer, we can love him, we can honor him with our lives, and we can finally find the peace that passes all understanding.
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3: Welcome to Behind the Cameras. And this little update is for the month of August to see what's going on here at His Channel. And friends, as you know, behind me here, I'm out at our SoCal soundstage, and they're setting up for a production, and this kind of gives you an idea. I told them, just turn a camera around, because they're working over on that section over there, and way over, they've got the stuff going on over there. And this back is the staging area where you pre-prepare for your program. You sit down and you do a talk through with your guests, and then you go to the particular set. We have three sets out here. We have the World News Briefing set for Tom Hughes, and then we have my Pray for a Miracle set, and then we have the talk style set. And then we can move sets around for little special productions. But for this month, for those of you that know Jan Markell, go to her gallery. She has a show for August, and it's with Michelle Bachman. And I'm telling you, Michelle explains so clearly about communism and socialism and what is going on in America. Because, friends, I've never been very much concerned, and you know I'm not political. I'm just 100%, how can we proselyte the gospel, and what country can we get into to share the message of Jesus? And I let the politicians do what the politicians do. But I have had the privilege to travel in countries almost in every part of the world, and I know what communism looks like, and I know at the end results. I remember in Romania, when we were able to go there after the communism fell, do you know that I found out that the little kids, when they go to bed at night, they stuff food between their cheeks to make sure they have enough food for the next day. And so the parents always make sure they take the food out so the kids don't choke when they're sleeping. I mean, who'd ever think of it? And when you go to the stores, it's like there was some kind of stocking problem. They're just empty. Or they just have one item, and it's just going down the shelf. And we're starting to see that with this communism that is taking effect in America. And, friends, it's partially our fault. It started in the 90s with the schools. When they centralized schooling, they no longer taught the kids about the greatness of the country and the uniqueness of the United States. And so these kids are growing up to not have much respect for the country. If you don't have respect and you don't know your history, it's easy to change them over to a new system. And socialism, the problem is it promises you everything and gives you nothing. So, friends, we really have to pray about that. But you can tune in, see that with Jan Markell, with Michelle Bachman. In fact, Jan said that she is going to start taping, she's hoping, a program every 2 weeks. And remember, Jan retired, and we thought we weren't going to get any more of Jan, but all of you just kept hitting her with emails. Jan, we need you. Jan, we need you. So she's really enjoying it, and I think she's doing a great job because we've got a few on the Ruku Gallery with her, of special guests, and they're very informative. Another thing on our Ruku, I only got a few more minutes here. Ruku, we just updated the app again, and so now on Ruku, you have galleries for some of your favorite programs, so you can see like 2 or 3 or 4 weeks on your Ruku app. And friends, pray for Israel. We have to do some upgrades there. We have to put an indoor studio. We have outdoor studio. We need an indoor studio. Pray for us because this is something we have to do, and it's very difficult to do things over there. They're extremely costly. It's time for me to go. I'll give you a little bit more behind the scenes. And may God richly bless all of you. Tell a friend about his channel. God bless.
4: There is no person that God cannot save. There is no promise that God will not keep. There is nothing that our God cannot do.

0: take a look at God's Word in the book of Habakkuk, and the title of this sermon, like this song, is Hard Thought, Heart Felt, Been Through Hell, But It Is Well. Hallelujah.
1: Amen.
0: Have you ever struggled with your faith? Sure you have. If you have a faith, you have struggled at times to know what to believe, who to believe. When facing fears and doubts and dark-filled days, when you're wondering why, and you're asking God, how much longer can we take this? Many feel like giving up and walking away. Yet, when you know Jesus and you put your faith and your trust in Him, you can say what that song says. That no matter what circumstances I find myself, whether it's easy or hard to praise God, there is a hard-fought hallelujah. Because it is well with my soul. I like one of the chief lines of that song. It says, I'm going to keep on singing till my faith catches up with my song. I'm going to keep on singing till my faith catches up with my song. At times we just keep singing and keep saying it and keep believing and keep trusting until our faith catches up with our confession. Yes, this is all about praising God in the battles as well as the blessings of life. That's what Habakkuk is about. To praise God and celebrate with joy our victory in Christ, even when it looks like defeat, to triumph over those hard-fought battles. You know, faith is a battle. That's why the Apostle Paul said, fight, fight, fight the good fight of faith. Keep fighting. Keep battling. Keep believing. And so today we meet a prophet whose name is Habakkuk. It's hard to say. He lived 2,700 years ago. And yet his story is the same as our story. It's a hard-fought, heartfelt, been through hell, hallelujah. Habakkuk is hard to find in your Bible, perhaps, unless you're one of those sword drillers, one of those Bible drillers. You can get there quick. But Habakkuk is among the minor prophets, but he faces a major problem. And it's a important, significant message of the Bible. Because we all go through what Habakkuk is talking about, what this song has been saying, and that no matter what trial or tragedy or hardship or struggle, that we can persevere through pain. That we can not only just get through it, but we can live through it with victory. So Habakkuk wrote a song. And we're going to get to that song at the end of his story. There are three chapters. It's a short book. But he actually wrote a song about this. Though he was fighting through anxiety and anger and angst, yet he ends up on top praising God, that even in the face of darkness, that there is reason to praise the Lord. The psalmist said, I will bless the Lord at all times. His praise will continually be in my mouth. God says, whoever offers praise glorifies me, magnifies me. And so, yes, we praise him at all times, beyond our circumstances and conditions in our lives. I think the reason this song has hit so well in the world is because it's so raw and because it's so real. Faith is raw. Faith is real, but it resonates with anyone who's ever had a problem. Anybody here never had a problem? Okay, then that's all of us. And so in these three short chapters, you see the prophet's burden. He has a burden. He fights these battles, and that's chapter one. Chapter two, there's a breakthrough as he begins to understand what God is doing in his life. And then in chapter three, we'll see the blessing that is poured out. Habakkuk lived in a time when the nation of Israel was in steep decline. It was spiraling downward. Moral depravity, immorality, injustice, violence, much like the world that we have today. The questions as well as the answers are still the same. And sometimes when we see all this going on around us, we ask, God, why don't you do something? That's the question that Habakkuk asked in chapter 1 and verses 2 and 3. He says, oh Lord, how long shall I cry for help and you will not hear? God, why don't you do something? Are you indolent? Are you indifferent? Or cry to you, look, there's violence and you will not save. Why do you make me see iniquity? And why do you idly look at wrong? God, what's wrong with you? Pretty rough language. Destruction and violence are before me. Strife and contention arise. This man is messed up. And the darkness of his days is getting to him. He's finding darkness covering him. Now his name, Habakkuk, interestingly enough, means to wrestle. It also means to embrace. So it's like a fight, to embrace in a fight, a wrestling match. And therefore, his name matches his message because he is wrestling with questions that seemingly God's not going to answer. He can't get a clear answer from God. And so he's wrestling. It's good to know, isn't it, that we can wrestle with the big questions of life and that God never turns away from the right questions, and a sincere seeker gets very personal to us. I mean, if you are a thinking Christian, you will have questions. Amen. You won't just stick your head in the sand and ignore all the things going on around you and maybe in you. This gets very personal, doesn't it? We all have questions, like Habakkuk. We all have burdens and battles that we're fighting, even with God. Questions like, God, why don't you hear my prayers? God, where are you when I need you? How long am I going to deal with this struggle? How long is this pain going to be a part of my life? Or questions like, why was my child born with a disability? Or questions like, why did my career collapse? Or questions like, why did my husband leave our family? Or questions like, why did my spouse die? Questions like, why did the cancer come back? We all have questions like these and many more. And how can I praise God in the pain? How can I not help but doubt in the darkness? Well, I don't know. I don't claim to know all the answers to these difficult, demanding questions. Philosophers have debated these, theologians. And frankly, we don't have many of the answers to the imponderables of life. But I do know this. God is real. God lives, Christ lives, and I believe that he is generous, that he is good, that he is gracious, that he is faithful. And so I've chosen to spend my life helping people discover the grace of God and grit in this grace when times are difficult. And the only thing I know to do is to point people to Jesus and his word. I want people to experience God's presence in the darkest of days and the cruelest of circumstances in their lives and not end up broken and bitter and defeated and destroyed, but built up and blessed. So Habakkuk helps us here to embrace God and to wrestle with the big questions of life, the severe problems of life. So again, in chapter one, the prophet is flat out mad. He's angry. He's agitated. God, do you care? God, are you competent? Maybe you care, you just can't do anything about it. That's the question that people ask. Is God good? And if he's good, why does he do something? And if he can't do something, then he must not be God.

0: Every day we're bombarded with conflicting information, and it's getting more and more difficult to know what's exactly actually true. Things that once were black and white in our culture are now called into question daily. So where do you find truth? Truth that you can depend on. My recommendation, truth is in God's unchanging word. 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
0: 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And we won't stop telling everyone about the good news of Jesus Christ till the whole world hears.

So then God gives the answer to the questions. And sometimes when God gives you the answer to the question that you're asking, you won't like it. That's what happened to Habakkuk. Look down in verse 5 when God answers his cry. He says, God says, look among the nations and see. Wonder and be astounded, for I'm doing a work in your days that you would not believe it if I told you. God says, I'm working behind the scenes. You may not see it, but I am. And if I told you, you wouldn't believe it. And I suspect that there are questions that we have that if God directly gave us the answer, we might not be able to take it. But God is doing something beyond what you can think or imagine. And he says, in this case, he said, I'm going to judge the evil nation. You see, the problem was that an evil nation, Babylon, the Chaldeans, was coming against Israel, Judah. And God said, and you can read those verses on your own, verses 5 and following, you can read them there. God said, I'm going to use these evil people to punish and discipline Israel. Now, that's not the answer he wanted. But that's what God is about to do. And so he clears that up in chapter 1, and it's a stunning response. You wouldn't believe it if I told you. So what did Habakkuk do? Chapter 2, verse 1, look at it. I will take my stand at my watchpost and station myself on the tower and station myself on the tower and look out to see what he will say to me and what I will answer concerning my complaint, how he would correct me literally. So chapter 2, here's a breakthrough. What did he do? He went outside and he climbed up on a watchtower, perhaps a place of prayer. We believe that Habakkuk was originally a priest who became a prophet, a priest of the Levites, because in the end he writes a song about his story. This is my story, this is my song, praising the Savior, what? We're getting to that. So he climbs up on top of this tower to gain perspective, and he contemplates and he considers what God has said and what God would do. He reviews the mighty hand of God, that God is holy, that God is mighty, that God is Yahweh, that God is faithful. But he steps up there, he steps into his breakthrough. Are you willing to step into your breakthrough? You're stuck in the pain. You're stuck in the problem. You're stuck where you are, and you can't step in by faith and walk up and take a stand, because you see, you don't have to understand to stand. To stand on God's truth and God's word. That's what he did. He took to himself a place of prayer and he found perspective, God's perspective on all of this, what God was doing. That's wisdom. When we're hurting, we need God's wisdom to know how to respond, what to do. Amen. What is wisdom? Wisdom is seeing things from God's perspective. James in the New Testament said, if any of you lacks wisdom, let him ask of God. And that's what Habakkuk does. And there he gains this new perspective as he waits on the Lord. Now, waiting is hard, isn't it? Not a fan of waiting. But that's what Habakkuk did. In verse 3, look at verse 3, Habakkuk 2. For still the vision awaits its appointed time. In other words, what God is going to do, there is an appointed time and a place for this. It hastens to the end. That is, it will not lie. How do we know this? Because God does not lie. God never breaks his promise. And if it seems slow, who thinks the answer is coming slow today for you? If it seems slow,
wait for it. Wait, for it will surely come. And when it comes, it'll be a breakthrough. It won't delay. By God's grace, you could be very near your breakthrough moment today. The miracle, the moment that you've been waiting for. But whether it's today or tomorrow, God has timing. His timing is perfect, and he knows. This is hard to do, to wait and just watch. Basically, Habakkuk's been doing all this talking. He's running his mouth with God. And ultimately, when God gave him that word, he decided to shut up and listen. And so he stands there and he prays and he ponders. It's hard to do it, to wait on God. But it's one of the most important things you can do. Sometimes even to physically just get outside. Get out of that closed in room. And get outside and look up to the beautiful creation, or go to a place of prayer. I mean, get to a place where you can listen to God. It's such a noisy world. And the narrative of the world is this and that. But I want to know, what does God have to say? And the only way we can do that is to stand up on his word and to trust him. And that is when we discover that God is gracious, that God is faithful. And when we stand there and we can't hardly even lift our hands, they're so heavy, we hold them up anyway. No matter what we're fighting and what we're facing, we hold up holy hands of prayer. And then God works in his own time and his own way. But I assure you that the answer is on the way. It was for Habakkuk and it is for you. There's a little chorus we used to sing years ago. I believe the answer's on the way. I believe the Lord has heard me pray. Do you believe that? Amen. Verse 4 is the major message, really, of everything, that ties everything together, that answers the big, big question. Because verse 4 says, the just shall live by his faith. Now, this verse is quoted numerous times in the Bible, including the New Testament. The just shall live by faith. It is this verse in the book of Romans that rocked the world with the Reformation led by Martin Luther. The just shall live by faith. Here it is given, the just shall live by his faithfulness. His faithfulness. What God has promised. That God is true and trustworthy. That's how we live. So the bottom line is, either you trust God or you don't. That's right. I'm just going to let that sit. You either believe what God says about you, about himself, or you don't. So decide. Because faith fleshed out means that I take God at his word. That I don't live my life according to explanations, but promises. What God has said. And this is how pain turns to praise. This is how condemnation turns to adoration. This is how a heartfelt, been to hell experience becomes a hallelujah. Because the just shall live by his faithfulness. That's what the man learned when he listened. And that's what we're teaching us today. The just shall live by his faithfulness. He's been faithful to me and to you. So that's why we worship at times through tears, no matter what. And so in chapter 3, he's all shook up by now. Sounds like Elvis, doesn't it?

Chapter 3, verses 17 and 19. This is what you've been waiting for. Here's his song, a heartfelt hallelujah. Though the fig tree should not blossom, this is an apex scripture in the Bible, nor fruit be on the vines, the produce of the olive fail, and the fields yield no food, and the flock be cut off from the fold, and there be no herd in the stalls. In other words, nothing's happening. I don't have anything. But God is enough. Have you learned this? That when you don't have enough, God is enough. Amen. And so that's why he turns it to a hallelujah. He says, yet I will rejoice in the Lord. I will take joy in the God of my salvation. Paul said, rejoice in the Lord always. And again, I say, rejoice. The word joy in the Hebrew language in which this was written, this word joy, it literally means jumping up and down. Jumping up and down. Turning around and around and around. He's dancing now. He's leaping and dancing and praising God because now he knows that God, through his pain, is helping him to persevere and pushing him to a new level. He's spinning around. Instead of spiraling downward, he's spiraling upward. We look at our problems, and because of Jesus, we don't lose our faith. We gain our faith. We live by his faithfulness. Even though there are things we cannot explain, and there are hurts so deep that we cannot express, and yet there is joy in Jesus. The night before his crucifixion, before the most painful, imaginable, horrible death, Jesus said to his disciples in the upper room, my joy I give to you. Amen. And then they sang a song after that Lord's Supper. They praised God. And they went, Jesus went to the cross. This is his joy. So God knows, God cares, God's not indifferent, God's not idle. He broke through. And our suffering is redeemed by the resurrection, by the cross and the resurrection. And therefore, we live by his faithfulness, what he has done and done for us. And so, in closing, he says down in verse 19, God, the Lord, Yahweh, is my strength. He makes my feet like the deer's, the gazelle. He makes me tread on high places to the choir master with stringed instruments. It closes with, after he writes his song, he hands it to Michael Neal and says, sing this. That when you have nothing at all, even if it all falls apart, God, I think of the words of Job, who went through so much and lost so much and yet lived his faith. And he said, God, though you slay me, yet will I trust you. And those three Hebrew children, those young men who refused to bow down to the idol of the king, he said, we may burn in that fiery furnace, but we believe our God is able to deliver us. We believe our God will deliver us. And then they said, but if not, if we burn in that furnace, we're still going to obey God and not man. Give that to the choir master and let's sing it. It is well. It is well. It is well with my soul.

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Together, we can change the lives of the lost.